0: Chronicles with Max MacLean.
1: Chapter 29. Hezekiah was 25 years old when he became king, and he reigned in Jerusalem 29 years. His mother's name was Abijah, daughter of Zechariah. He did what was right in the eyes of the Lord, just as his father David had done. In the first month of the first year of his reign, he opened the doors of the temple of the Lord and repaired them. He brought in the priests and the Levites, assembled them in the square on the east side, and said, "Listen to me, Levites. Consecrate yourselves now, and consecrate the temple of the Lord, the God of your fathers. Remove all defilement from the sanctuary. Our fathers were unfaithful. They did evil in the eyes of the Lord our God and forsook him. They turned their faces away from the Lord's dwelling place and turned their backs on him. They also shut the doors of the portico and put out the lamps. They did not burn incense or present any burnt offerings at the sanctuary to the God of Israel. Therefore, the anger of the Lord has fallen on Judah and Jerusalem. He has made them an object of dread and horror and scorn, as you can see with your own eyes. This is why our fathers have fallen by the sword, and why our sons and daughters and our wives are in captivity. Now I intend to make a covenant with the Lord, the God of Israel, so that his fierce anger will turn away from us. My sons, do not be negligent now. For the Lord has chosen you to stand before him and serve him, to minister before him and to burn incense." Then these Levites set to work. From the Kohathites, Mahath son of Amasai and Joel son of Azariah. From the Merarites, Kish son of Abdi and Azariah son of Jehalalel. From the Gershonites, Joah son of Zimmah and Eden son of Joah. From the descendants of Elisaphan, Shimri and Jeel. From the descendants of Asaph, Zechariah and Mattaniah. From the descendants of Heman, Jehiel and Shemai. From the descendants of Jeduthun, Shemaiah and Uziel. When they had assembled their brothers and consecrated themselves, they went in to purify the temple of the Lord as the king had ordered, following the word of the Lord. The priests went into the sanctuary of the Lord to purify it. They brought out to the courtyard of the Lord's temple everything unclean that they had found in the temple of the Lord. The Levites took it and carried it out to the Kidron Valley. They began the consecration on the first day of the first month, and by the eighth day of the month, they reached the portico of the Lord. For 8 more days, they consecrated the temple of the Lord itself, finishing on the 16th day of the first month. Then they went in to King Hezekiah and reported, "We have purified the entire temple of the Lord, the altar of burnt offering with all its utensils, and the table for setting out the consecrated bread with all its articles. We have prepared and consecrated all the articles that King Ahaz removed in his unfaithfulness while he was king. They are now in front of the Lord's altar." Early the next morning, King Hezekiah gathered the city officials together and went up to the temple of the Lord. They brought 7 bulls, 7 rams, 7 male lambs, and 7 male goats as a sin offering for the kingdom, for the sanctuary, and for Judah. The king commanded the priests, the descendants of Aaron, to offer these on the altar of the Lord. So they slaughtered the bulls, and the priests took the blood and sprinkled it on the altar. Next they slaughtered the rams and sprinkled their blood on the altar. Then they slaughtered the lambs and sprinkled their blood on the altar. The goats for the sin offering were brought before the king and the assembly, and they laid their hands on them. The priests then slaughtered the goats and presented their blood on the altar for a sin offering to atone for all Israel, because the king had ordered the burnt offering and the sin offering for all Israel. He stationed the Levites in the temple of the Lord with cymbals, harps, and lyres in the way prescribed by David and Gad the king's seer and Nathan the prophet. This was commanded by the Lord through his prophets. So the Levites stood ready with David's instruments and the priests with their trumpets. Hezekiah gave the order to sacrifice the burnt offering on the altar. As the offering began, singing to the Lord began also, accompanied by trumpets and the instruments of David, king of Israel. The whole assembly bowed in worship while the singers sang and the trumpeters played. All this continued until the sacrifice of the burnt offering was completed. When the offerings were finished, the king and everyone present with him knelt down and worshipped. King Hezekiah and his officials ordered the Levites to praise the Lord with the words of David and of Asaph the seer. So they sang praises with gladness and bowed their heads and worshipped. Then Hezekiah said, "You have now dedicated yourselves to the Lord. Come and bring sacrifices and thank offerings to the temple of the Lord." So the assembly brought sacrifices and thank offerings, and all whose hearts were willing brought burnt offerings. The number of burnt offerings the assembly brought was 70 bulls, 100 rams, and 200 male lambs, all of them four burnt offerings to the Lord. The animals consecrated as sacrifices amounted to 600 bulls and 3,000 sheep and goats. The priests, however, were too few to skin all the burnt offerings, so their kinsmen, the Levites, helped them until the task was finished and until other priests had been consecrated, for the Levites had been more conscientious in consecrating themselves than the priests had been. There were burnt offerings in abundance together with the fat of the fellowship offerings and the drink offerings that accompanied the burnt offerings. So the service of the temple of the Lord was re-established. Hezekiah and all the people rejoiced at what God had brought about for his people because it was done so quickly. Chapter 30. Hezekiah sent word to all Israel and Judah, and also wrote letters to Ephraim and Manasseh, inviting them to come to the temple of the Lord in Jerusalem and celebrate the Passover to the Lord, the God of Israel. The king and his officials and the whole assembly in Jerusalem decided to celebrate the Passover in the second month. They had not been able to celebrate it at the regular time because not enough priests had consecrated themselves and the people had not assembled in Jerusalem. The plan seemed right both to the king and to the whole assembly. They decided to send a proclamation throughout Israel from Beersheba to Dan, calling the people to come to Jerusalem and celebrate the Passover to the Lord, the God of Israel. It had not been celebrated in large numbers according to what was written. At the king's command, couriers went throughout Israel and Judah with letters from the king and from his officials, which read, "People of Israel, return to the Lord, the God of Abraham, Isaac, and Israel, that he may return to you who are left, who have escaped from the hand of the kings of Assyria. Do not be like your fathers and brothers who were unfaithful to the Lord, the God of their fathers, so that he made them an object of horror, as you see. Do not be stiff-necked as your fathers were. Submit to the Lord. Come to the sanctuary which he has consecrated forever. Serve the Lord your God so that his fierce anger will turn away from you. If you return to the Lord, then your brothers and your children will be shown compassion by their captors and will come back to this land. For the Lord your God is gracious and compassionate. He will not turn his face from you if you return to him." The couriers went from town to town in Ephraim and Manasseh as far as Zebulun, but the people scorned and ridiculed them. Nevertheless, some men of Asher, Manasseh, and Zebulun humbled themselves and went to Jerusalem. Also in Judah, the hand of God was on the people to give them unity of mind to carry out what the king and his officials had ordered, following the word of the Lord. A very large crowd of people assembled in Jerusalem to celebrate the Feast of Unleavened Bread in the second month. They removed the altars in Jerusalem and cleared away the incense altars and threw them into the Kidron Valley. They slaughtered the Passover lamb on the 14th day of the second month. The priests and the Levites were ashamed and consecrated themselves and brought burnt offerings to the temple of the Lord. Then they took up their regular positions as prescribed in the law of Moses, the man of God. The priests sprinkled the blood handed to them by the Levites. Since many in the crowd had not consecrated themselves, the Levites had to kill the Passover lambs for all those who were not ceremonially clean and could not consecrate their lambs to the Lord. Although most of the many people who came from Ephraim, Manasseh, Issachar, and Zebulun had not purified themselves, yet they ate the Passover contrary to what was written. But Hezekiah prayed for them, saying, May the Lord, who is good, pardon everyone who sets his heart on seeking God, the Lord, the God of his fathers, even if he is not clean according to the rules of the sanctuary. And the Lord heard Hezekiah and healed the people. The Israelites who were present in Jerusalem celebrated the Feast of Unleavened Bread for 7 days with great rejoicing, while the Levites and priests sang to the Lord every day, accompanied by the Lord's instruments of praise. Hezekiah spoke encouragingly to all the Levites who showed good understanding of the service of the Lord. For the 7 days they ate their assigned portion and offered fellowship offerings and praised the Lord, the God of their fathers. The whole assembly then agreed to celebrate the festival 7 more days. So for another 7 days they celebrated joyfully. Hezekiah, king of Judah, provided 1,000 bulls and 7,000 sheep and goats for the assembly, and the officials provided them with 1,000 bulls and 10,000 sheep and goats. A great number of priests consecrated themselves. The entire assembly of Judah rejoiced, along with the priests and Levites, and all who had assembled from Israel, including the aliens who had come from Israel and those who lived in Judah. There was great joy in Jerusalem, for since the days of Solomon, the son of King David of Israel, there had been nothing like this in Jerusalem. The priests and the Levites stood to bless the people, and God heard them, for their prayer reached heaven, his holy dwelling place. Chapter 31. When all this had ended, the Israelites who were there went out to the towns of Judah, smashed the sacred stones, and cut down the Asherah poles. They destroyed the high places and the altars throughout Judah and Benjamin and in Ephraim and Manasseh. After they had destroyed all of them, the Israelites returned to their own towns and to their own property. Hezekiah assigned the priests and Levites to divisions, each of them according to their duties as priests or Levites, to offer burnt offerings and fellowship offerings, to minister, to give thanks, and to sing praises at the gates of the Lord's dwelling. The king contributed from his own possessions for the morning and evening burnt offerings and for the burnt offerings on the Sabbaths, new moons, and appointed feasts, as written in the law of the Lord. He ordered the people living in Jerusalem to give the portion due the priests and Levites so they could devote themselves to the law of the Lord. As soon as the order went out, the Israelites generously gave the first fruits of their grain, new wine, oil, and honey, and all that the fields produced. They brought a great amount, a tithe of everything. The men of Israel and Judah who lived in the towns of Judah also brought a tithe of their herds and flocks and a tithe of the holy things dedicated to the Lord their God, and they piled them in heaps. They began doing this in the 3rd month and finished in the 7th month. When Hezekiah and his officials came and saw the heaps, they praised the Lord and blessed his people Israel. Hezekiah asked the priests and Levites about the heaps, and Azariah, the chief priest from the family of Zadok, answered, Since the people began to bring their contributions to the temple of the Lord, we have had enough to eat and plenty to spare, because the Lord has blessed his people, and this great amount is left over. Hezekiah gave orders to prepare storerooms in the temple of the Lord, and this was done. Then they faithfully brought in the contributions, tithes, and dedicated gifts. Konaniah, a Levite, was in charge of these things, and his brother Shemaiah was next in rank. Jehiel, Azariah, Nahath, Asahel, Jeremoth, Jozabad, Eliel, Ismachiah, Mahath, and Benaniah were supervisors under Konaniah and Shemaiah his brother, by appointment of King Hezekiah and Azariah the official in charge of the temple of God. Koreh, son of Imnah, the Levite, keeper of the east gate, was in charge of the freewill offerings given to God, distributing the contributions made to the Lord and also the consecrated gifts. Eden, Meniamim, Jeshua, Shemaiah, Amariah, and Shechaniah assisted him faithfully in the towns of the priests, distributing to their fellow priests according to their divisions, old and young alike. In addition, they distributed to the males 3 years old or more whose names were in the genealogical records, or who would enter the temple of the Lord to perform the daily duties of their various tasks, according to their responsibilities and their divisions. And they distributed to the priests enrolled by their families in the genealogical records, and likewise to the Levites 20 years old or more, according to their responsibilities and their divisions. They included all the little ones, the wives, and the sons and daughters of the whole community listed in these genealogical records, for they were faithful in consecrating themselves. As for the priests, the descendants of Aaron who lived on the farmlands around their towns or in any other towns, men were designated by name to distribute portions to every male among them and to all who were recorded in the genealogies of the Levites. This is what Hezekiah did throughout Judah, doing what was good and right and faithful before the Lord his God. In everything that he undertook in the service of God's temple and in obedience to the law and the commands, he sought his God and worked wholeheartedly. And so he prospered. Chapter 32. After all that Hezekiah had so faithfully done, Sennacherib, king of Assyria, came and invaded Judah. He laid siege to the fortified cities, thinking to conquer them for themselves. When Hezekiah saw that Sennacherib had come and that he intended to make war on Jerusalem, he consulted his officials and military staff about blocking off the water from the springs outside the city, and they helped him. A large force of men assembled, and they blocked all the springs and the stream that flowed through the land. "Why should the kings of Assyria come and find plenty of water?" they said. Then he worked hard repairing all the broken sections of the wall and building towers on it. He built another wall outside that one and reinforced the supporting terraces of the city of David. He also made large numbers of weapons and shields. He appointed military officers over the people and assembled them before him in the square at the city gate and encouraged them with these words: "Be strong and courageous. Do not be afraid or discouraged because of the king of Assyria and the vast army with him, for there is a greater power with us than with him. With him is only the arm of flesh, but with us is the Lord our God to help us and to fight our battles." And the people gained confidence from what Hezekiah, the king of Judah, said. Later, when Sennacherib, king of Assyria, and all his forces were laying siege to Lachish, he sent his officers to Jerusalem with this message for Hezekiah, king of Judah, and for all the people of Judah who were there. "This is what Sennacherib, king of Assyria, says: On what are you basing your confidence that you remain in Jerusalem under siege? When Hezekiah says the Lord our God will save us from the hand of the king of Assyria, he is misleading you to let you die of hunger and thirst. Did not Hezekiah himself remove this God's high places and altars, saying to Judah and Jerusalem, 'You must worship before one altar and burn sacrifices on it'? Do you not know what I and my fathers have done to all the peoples of the other lands? Were the gods of those nations ever able to deliver their land from my hand? Who of all the gods of these nations that my fathers destroyed have been able to save his people from me? How then can your God deliver you from my hand? Now, do not let Hezekiah deceive you and mislead you like this. Do not believe him. For no god of any nation or kingdom has been able to deliver his people from my hand or the hand of my fathers. How much less will your God deliver you from my hand?'" Sennacherib's officers spoke further against the Lord God and against his servant Hezekiah. The king also wrote letters insulting the Lord, the God of Israel, and saying this against him: "Just as the gods of the peoples of the other lands did not rescue their people from my hand, so the God of Hezekiah will not rescue his people from my hand." Then they called out in Hebrew to the people of Jerusalem who were on the wall to terrify them and make them afraid in order to capture the city. They spoke about the God of Jerusalem as they did about the gods of other peoples of the world, the work of men's hands. King Hezekiah and the prophets, Isaiah, son of Amoz, cried out in prayer to heaven about this. And the Lord sent an angel who annihilated all the fighting men and the leaders and officers in the camp of the Assyrian king. So he withdrew to his own land in disgrace. And when he went into the temple of his God, some of his sons cut him down with a sword. So the Lord saved Hezekiah and the people of Jerusalem from the hand of Sennacherib, king of Assyria, and from the hand of all others. He took care of them on every side. Many brought offerings to Jerusalem for the Lord and valuable gifts for Hezekiah, king of Judah. From then on, he was highly regarded by all the nations. In those days, Hezekiah became ill and was at the point of death. He prayed to the Lord, who answered him and gave him a miraculous sign. But Hezekiah's heart was proud, and he did not respond to the kindness shown him. Therefore the Lord's wrath was on him and on Judah and Jerusalem. Then Hezekiah repented of the pride of his heart, as did the people of Jerusalem. Therefore the Lord's wrath did not come upon them during the days of Hezekiah. Hezekiah had very great riches and honors, and he made treasuries for his silver and gold and for his precious stones, spices, shields, and all kinds of valuables. He also made buildings to store the harvests of grain, new wine, and oil. And he made stalls for various kinds of cattle and pens for the flocks. He built villages and acquired great numbers of flocks and herds, for God had given him very great riches. It was Hezekiah who blocked the upper outlet of the Gihon spring and channeled the water down to the west side of the city of David. He succeeded in everything he undertook. But when envoys were sent by the rulers of Babylon to ask him about the miraculous sign that had occurred in the land, God left him to test him and to know everything that was in his heart. The other events of Hezekiah's reign and his acts of devotion are written in the vision of the prophet Isaiah, son of Amoz, in the book of the kings of Judah and Israel. Hezekiah rested with his fathers and was buried on the hill where the tombs of David's descendants are. All Judah and the people of Jerusalem honored him when he died, and Manasseh his son succeeded him as king. Chapter 33. Manasseh was 12 years old when he became king, and he reigned in Jerusalem 55 years. He did evil in the eyes of the Lord, following the detestable practices of the nations the Lord had driven out before the Israelites. He rebuilt the high places his father Hezekiah had demolished. He also erected altars to the Baals and made Asherah poles. He bowed down to all the starry hosts and worshipped them. He built altars in the temple of the Lord, of which the Lord had said, "My name will remain in Jerusalem forever." In both courts of the temple of the Lord, he built altars to all the starry hosts. He sacrificed his sons in the fire in the valley of Ben-Hinnom, practiced sorcery, divination, and witchcraft, and consulted mediums and spiritists. He did much evil in the eyes of the Lord, provoking him to anger. He took the carved image he had made and put it in God's temple, of which God had said to David and to his son Solomon, "In this temple and in Jerusalem, which I have chosen out of all the tribes of Israel, I will put my name forever. I will not again make the feet of the Israelites leave the land I assigned to your forefathers, if only they will be careful to do everything I command them concerning all the laws, decrees, and ordinances given through Moses." But Manasseh led Judah and the people of Jerusalem astray, so that they did more evil than the nations the Lord had destroyed before the Israelites. The Lord spoke to Manasseh and his people, but they paid no attention. So the Lord brought against them the army commanders of the king of Assyria, who took Manasseh prisoner, put a hook in his nose, and bound him with bronze shackles, and took him to Babylon. In his distress, he sought the favor of the Lord his God and humbled himself greatly before the God of his fathers. And when he prayed to him, the Lord was moved by his entreaty and listened to his plea, so he brought him back to Jerusalem and to his kingdom. Then Manasseh knew that the Lord is God. Afterward, he rebuilt the outer wall of the city of David, west of the Gihon Spring in the valley, as far as the entrance of the Fish Gate and encircling the hill of Ophel. He also made it much higher. He stationed military commanders in all the fortified cities in Judah. He got rid of the foreign gods and removed the image from the temple of the Lord, as well as all the altars he had built on the temple hill and in Jerusalem, and he threw them out of the city. Then he restored the altar of the Lord and sacrificed fellowship offerings and thank offerings on it, and told Judah to serve the Lord, the God of Israel. The people, however, continued to sacrifice at the high places, but only to the Lord their God. The other events of Manasseh's reign, including his prayer to his God, and the words the seers spoke to him in the name of the Lord, the God of Israel, are written in the annals of the kings of Israel. His prayer, and how God was moved by his entreaty, as well as all his sins and unfaithfulness, and the sites where he built high places and set up Asherah poles and idols before he humbled himself, all are written in the records of the seers. Manasseh rested with his fathers and was buried in his palace. And Amon his son succeeded him as king. Amon was 22 years old when he became king, and he reigned in Jerusalem 2 years. He did evil in the eyes of the Lord, as his father Manasseh had done. Amon worshipped and offered sacrifices to all the idols Manasseh had made. But unlike his father Manasseh, he did not humble himself before the Lord. Amon increased his guilt. Amon's officials conspired against him and assassinated him in his palace. Then the people of the land killed all who had plotted against King Amon, and they made Josiah, his son, king in his place. Chapter 34. Josiah was 8 years old when he became king, and he reigned in Jerusalem 31 years. He did what was right in the eyes of the Lord, and walked in the ways of his father David, not turning aside to the right or to the left. In the 8th year of his reign, while he was still young, he began to seek the God of his father David. In his 12th year, he began to purge Judah and Jerusalem of high places, Asherah poles, carved idols, and cast images. Under his direction, the altars of the Baals were torn down. He cut to pieces the incense altars that were above them and smashed the Asherah poles, the idols, and the images. These he broke to pieces and scattered over the graves of those who had sacrificed to them. He burned the bones of the priests on their altars, and so he purged Judah and Jerusalem. In the towns of Manasseh, Ephraim, and Simeon, as far as Naphtali, and in the ruins around them, he tore down the altars and the Asherah poles, and crushed the idols to powder, and cut to pieces all the incense altars throughout Israel. Then he went back to Jerusalem. In the 18th year of Josiah's reign, to purify the land and the temple, he sent Shaphan, son of Azaliah, and Maaseiah, the ruler of the city, with Joah, son of Joahaz, the recorder, to repair the temple of the Lord his God. They went to Hilkiah, the high priest, and gave him the money that had been brought into the temple of God, which the Levites, who were the doorkeepers, had collected from the people of Manasseh, Ephraim, and the entire remnant of Israel, and from all the people of Judah and Benjamin, and the inhabitants of Jerusalem. Then they entrusted it to the men appointed to supervise the work on the Lord's temple. These men paid the workers who repaired and restored the temple. They also gave money to the carpenters and builders to purchase dressed stone and timber for joists and beams for the buildings that the kings of Judah had allowed to fall into ruin. The men did the work faithfully. Over them to direct them were Jahath and Obadiah, Levites descended from Merari, and Zechariah Meshullam descended from Kohath. The Levites, all who were skilled in playing musical instruments, had charge of the laborers and supervised all the workers from job to job. Some of the Levites were secretaries, scribes, and doorkeepers. While they were bringing out the money that had been taken into the temple of the Lord, Hilkiah the priest found the book of the law of the Lord that had been given through Moses. Hilkiah said to Shaphan the secretary, "I have found the book of the law in the temple of the Lord." He gave it to Shaphan. Then Shaphan took the book to the king and reported to him, "Your officials are doing everything that has been committed to them. They have paid out the money that was in the temple of the Lord and have entrusted it to the supervisors and workers." Then Shaphan the secretary informed the king, "Hilkiah the priest has given me a book." And Shaphan read from it in the presence of the king. When the king heard the words of the law, he tore his robes. He gave these orders to Hilkiah, Ahikam, son of Shaphan, Abdon, son of Micah, Shaphan, the secretary, and Asaah, the king's attendant, "Go and inquire of the Lord for me and for the remnant in Israel and Judah about what is written in this book that has been found. Great is the Lord's anger that is poured out on us because our fathers have not kept the word of the Lord. They have not acted in accordance with all that is written in this book." Hilkiah and those the king had sent with him went to speak to the prophetess Huldah, who was the wife of Shallum, son of Tokath, the son of Hasra, keeper of the wardrobe. She lived in Jerusalem in the second district. She said to them, "This is what the Lord, the God of Israel, says. Tell the man who sent you to me, this is what the Lord says. I am going to bring disaster on this place and its people. All the curses written in the book that has been read in the presence of the king of Judah, because they have forsaken me and burned incense to other gods and provoked me to anger by all that their hands have made. My anger will be poured out on this place and will not be quenched. Tell the king of Judah who sent you to inquire of the Lord, this is what the Lord, the God of Israel, says concerning the words you heard. Because your heart was responsive and you humbled yourself before God when you heard what he spoke against this place and its people, and because you humbled yourself before me and tore your robes and wept in my presence, I have heard you, declares the Lord. Now I will gather you to your fathers, and you will be buried in peace. Your eyes will not see all the disaster I am going to bring on this place and on those who live here." So they took her answer back to the king. Then the king called together all the elders of Judah and Jerusalem. He went up to the temple of the Lord with the men of Judah, the people of Jerusalem, the priests and the Levites, all the people from the least to the greatest. He read in their hearing all the words of the book of the covenant which had been found in the temple of the Lord. The king stood by his pillar and renewed the covenant in the presence of the Lord, to follow the Lord and keep his commands, regulations, and decrees with all his heart and all his soul, and to obey the words of the covenant written in this book. Then he had everyone in Jerusalem and Benjamin pledge themselves to it. The people of Jerusalem did this in accordance with the covenant of God, the God of their fathers. Josiah removed all the detestable idols from all the territory belonging to the Israelites, and he had all who were present in Israel serve the Lord their God. As long as he lived, they did not fail to follow the Lord, the God of their fathers. Chapter 35. Josiah celebrated the Passover to the Lord in Jerusalem. And the Passover lamb was slaughtered on the 14th day of the first month. He appointed the priests to their duties and encouraged them in the service of the Lord's temple. He said to the Levites, who instructed all Israel and who had been consecrated to the Lord, "Put the sacred ark in the temple that Solomon, son of David, king of Israel, built. It is not to be carried about on your shoulders. Now serve the Lord your God and his people Israel. Prepare yourselves by families and your divisions according to the directions written by David, king of Israel, and by his son Solomon. Stand in the holy place with a group of Levites for each subdivision of the families of your fellow countrymen, the lay people. Slaughter the Passover lambs, consecrate yourselves, and prepare the lambs for your fellow countrymen, doing what the Lord commanded through Moses." Josiah provided for all the lay people who were there a total of 30,000 sheep and goats for the Passover offerings, and also 3,000 cattle, all from the king's own possessions. His officials also contributed voluntarily to the people and the priests and Levites. Hilkiah, Zechariah, Jehiel, the administrators of God's temple, gave the priests 2,600 Passover offerings and 300 cattle. Also, Konanah, along with Shemaiah and Nethanel, his brothers, and Hashabiah, Jehiel, and Jozabad, the leaders of the Levites, provided 5,000 Passover offerings and 500 head of cattle for the Levites. The service was arranged, and the priests stood in their places with the Levites in their divisions as the king had ordered. The Passover lambs were slaughtered, and the priests sprinkled the blood handed to them while the Levites skinned the animals. They set aside the burnt offerings to give them to the subdivisions of the families of the people to offer to the Lord, as is written in the book of Moses. They did the same with the cattle. They roasted the Passover animals over the fire as prescribed, and boiled the holy offerings in pots, cauldrons, and pans, and served them quickly to all the people. After this, they made preparations for themselves and for the priests, because the priests, the descendants of Aaron, were sacrificing the burnt offerings and the fat portions until nightfall. And so the Levites made preparations for themselves and for the Aaronic priests. The musicians, the descendants of Asaph, were in the places prescribed by David, Asaph, Heman, and Jeduthun, the king's seer. The gatekeepers at each gate did not need to leave their posts because their fellow Levites made the preparations for them. So at that time, the entire service of the Lord was carried out for the celebration of the Passover and the offering of burnt offerings on the altar of the Lord as King Josiah had ordered. The Israelites who were present celebrated the Passover at that time and observed the Feast of Unleavened Bread for 7 days. The Passover had not been observed like this in Israel since the days of the prophet Samuel. And none of the kings of Israel had ever celebrated such a Passover as did Josiah with the priests, the Levites, and all Judah and Israel who were there with the people of Jerusalem. This Passover was celebrated in the 18th year of Josiah's reign. After all this, when Josiah had set the temple in order, Necho, king of Egypt, went up to fight at Carchemish on the Euphrates, and Josiah marched out to meet him in battle. But Necho sent messengers to him, saying, "What quarrel is there between you and me, O king of Judah? It is not you I am attacking at this time, but the house with which I am at war. God has told me to hurry, so stop opposing God who is with me, or he will destroy you." Josiah, however, would not turn away from him, but disguised himself to engage him in battle. He would not listen to what Necho had said at God's command, but went to fight him on the plain of Megiddo. Archers shot King Josiah, and he told his officers, "Take me away, I am badly wounded." So they took him out of his chariot, put him in the other chariot he had, and brought him to Jerusalem, where he died. He was buried in the tombs of his fathers, and all Judah and Jerusalem mourned for him. Jeremiah composed laments for Josiah, and to this day all the men and women singers commemorate Josiah in the laments. These became a tradition in Israel and are written in the laments. The other events of Josiah's reign and his acts of devotion according to what is written in the law of the Lord, all the events from beginning to end, are written in the book of the kings of Israel and Judah. Chapter 36. And the people of the land took Jehoahaz, son of Josiah, and made him king in Jerusalem in place of his father. Jehoahaz was 23 years old when he became king, and he reigned in Jerusalem 3 months. The king of Egypt dethroned him in Jerusalem and imposed on Judah a levy of 100 talents of silver and 1 talent of gold. The king of Egypt made Eliakim, a brother of Jehoahaz, king over Judah and Jerusalem, and changed Eliakim's name to Jehoiakim. But Necho took Eliakim's brother Jehoahaz and carried him off to Egypt. Jehoiakim was 25 years old when he became king, and he reigned in Jerusalem 11 years. He did evil in the eyes of the Lord his God. Nebuchadnezzar, king of Babylon, attacked him and bound him with bronze shackles to take him to Babylon. Nebuchadnezzar also took to Babylon articles from the temple of the Lord and put them in his temple there. The other events of Jehoiakim's reign, the detestable things he did, and all that was found against him are written in the book of the kings of Israel and Judah. And Jehoiachin, his son, succeeded him as king. Jehoiachin was 18 years old when he became king, and he reigned in Jerusalem 3 months and 10 days. He did evil in the eyes of the Lord. In the spring, King Nebuchadnezzar sent for him and brought him to Babylon, together with articles of value from the temple of the Lord, and he made Jehoiachin's uncle Zedekiah king over Judah and Jerusalem. Zedekiah was 21 years old when he became king, and he reigned in Jerusalem 11 years. He did evil in the eyes of the Lord his God, and did not humble himself before Jeremiah the prophet who spoke the word of the Lord. He also rebelled against King Nebuchadnezzar, who had made him take an oath in God's name. He became stiff-necked and hardened his heart and would not turn to the Lord, the God of Israel. Furthermore, all the leaders of the priests and the people became more and more unfaithful, following all the detestable practices of the nations and defiling the temple of the Lord, which he had consecrated in Jerusalem. The Lord, the God of their fathers, sent word to them through his messengers again and again, because he had pity on his people and on his dwelling place. But they mocked God's messengers, despised his words, and scoffed at his prophets until the wrath of the Lord was aroused against his people and there was no remedy. He brought up against them the king of the Babylonians, who killed their young men with the sword in the sanctuary and spared neither young man or young woman, old man or aged. God handed all of them over to Nebuchadnezzar. He carried to Babylon all the articles from the temple of God, both large and small, and the treasures of the Lord's temple and the treasures of the king and his officials. They set fire to God's temple and broke down the wall of Jerusalem. They burned all the palaces and destroyed everything of value there. He carried into exile to Babylon the remnant who escaped from the sword, and they became servants to him and his sons until the kingdom of Persia came to power. The land enjoyed its Sabbath rests. All the time of its desolation it rested, until the 70 years were completed in fulfillment of the word of the Lord spoken by Jeremiah. In the first year of Cyrus, king of Persia, in order to fulfill the word of the Lord spoken by Jeremiah, the Lord moved the heart of Cyrus, king of Persia, to make a proclamation throughout his realm and to put it in writing. This is what Cyrus, king of Persia, says: The Lord, the God of heaven, has given me all the kingdoms of the earth, and he has appointed me to build a temple for him at Jerusalem in Judah. any one of his people among you, may the Lord his God be with him, and let him go up.
0: This is TWR UK. We're reading through the book of Ezra with Max MacLean.
1: Chapter 1. In the first year of Cyrus, king of Persia, in order to fulfill the word of the Lord spoken by Jeremiah, the Lord moved the heart of Cyrus, king of Persia, to make a proclamation throughout his realm and to put it in writing. This is what Cyrus, king of Persia, says. The Lord, the God of heaven, has given me all the kingdoms of the earth, and he has appointed me to build a temple for him at Jerusalem in Judah. Any one of his people among you, may his God be with him, and let him go up to Jerusalem in Judah and build the temple of the Lord, the God of Israel, the God who is in Jerusalem. And the people of any place where survivors may now be living are to provide him with silver and gold, with goods and livestock, and with freewill offerings for the temple of God in Jerusalem. Then the family heads of Judah and Benjamin, and the priests and Levites, everyone whose heart God had moved, prepared to go up and build the house of the Lord in Jerusalem. All their neighbors assisted them with articles of silver and gold, with goods and livestock, and with valuable gifts, in addition to all the freewill offerings. Moreover, King Cyrus brought out the articles belonging to the temple of the Lord, which Nebuchadnezzar had carried away from Jerusalem and had placed in the temple of his God. Cyrus, king of Persia, had them brought by Mithridath, the treasurer, who counted them out to Sheshbazzar, the prince of Judah. This was the inventory: gold dishes 30, silver dishes 1,000, silver pans 29, gold bowls 30, matching silver bowls 410, other articles 1,000. In all there were 5,400 articles of gold and of silver. Sheshbazzar brought all these along when the exiles came up from Babylon to Jerusalem. Chapter 2. Now these are the people of the province who came up from the captivity of the exiles whom Nebuchadnezzar, king of Babylon, had taken captive to Babylon. They returned to Jerusalem and Judah, each to his own town, in company with Zerubbabel, Jeshua, Nehemiah, Seraiah, Reeliah, Mordecai, Bilshan, Mispar, Bigvai, Rehum, and Baanah. The list of the men of the people of Israel. The descendants of Parosh, 2,172. Of Shephatiah, 372. Of Arah, 775. Of Pahath-Moab, through the line of Jeshua and Joab, 2,812. Of Elam, 1,254. Of Zatu, 945. Of Zakai, 760. Of Bani, 642. Of Bebai, 623. Of Asgad, 1,222. Of Adonikam, 666. Of Bigvai, 2,056. Of Adin, 454. Of Ater, through Hezekiah, 98. Of Bezai, 323. Of Jorah, 112. Of Hasham, 223. Of Gibbar, 95. The men of Bethlehem, 123. Of Netophah, 56. Of Anathoth, 128. Of Asmaveth, 42. Of Kiriath Jearim, Kifra, and Beeroth, 743. Of Ramah and Gibeah, 621. Of Michmash, 122. Of Bethel and Ai, 223. Of Nebo, 52. Of Magbish, 156. Of the other Elam, 1,254. Of Harim, 320. Of Lod, Hadid, and Ono, 725. Of Jericho, 345. Of Sanah, 3,630. The priests. The descendants of Jedaiah, through the family of Jeshua, 973. Of Immer, 1,052. Of Pashur, 1,247. Of Harim, 1,017. The Levites. The descendants of Jeshua and Kadmiel, through the line of Hodaviah, 74. The singers. the descendants of Asaph, 128. The gatekeepers of the temple, the descendants of Shalom, Ater, Talmon, Hakub, Hatita, and Shobai, 139. The temple servants, the descendants of Zihar, Hasufa, Toboeth, Keros, Siaha, Padan, Lebana, Hagaba, Akub, Hagab, Shalmai, Hanan, Gidel, Gaha, Rei, Rezin, Nakoda, Gazam, Uza, Pasea, Basai, Asna, Meunin, Nefusim, Bakbuk, Hakafa, Harhur, Bazlath, Mahida, Harsha, Barkos, Sisera, Tima, Naziah, and Hatifa. The descendants of the servants of Solomon, the descendants of Sotai, Hasophereth, Peruda, Ja'ala, Darkon, Gidel, Shephatiah, Hatil, Pokereth, Hazabaim, and Ami. The temple servants and the descendants of the servants of Solomon, 392. The following came up from the towns of Tel Malah, Tel Hashah, Karob, Adan, Emir, but they could not show that their families were descended from Israel. The descendants of Delaiah, Tobaiah, and Nakoda, 652. And from among the priests, the descendants of Hobaiah, Hakoz, and Bezalai, a man who had married a daughter of Bezalai the Gileadite and was called by that name. These searched for their family records, but they could not find them and so were excluded from the priesthood as unclean. The governor ordered them not to eat any of the most sacred food until there was a priest ministering with the Urim and Thummim. The whole company numbered 42,360, besides their 7,337 men servants and maid servants. They also had 200 men and women singers. They had 736 horses, 245 mules, 435 camels, and 6,720 donkeys. When they arrived at the house of the Lord in Jerusalem, some of the heads of the families gave freewill offerings toward the rebuilding of the house of God on its site. According to their ability, they gave to the treasury for this work 61,000 drachmas of gold, 5,000 miners of silver, and 100 priestly garments. The priests, the Levites, the singers, the gatekeepers, and the temple servants settled in their own towns, along with some of the other people, and the rest of the Israelites settled in their towns. Chapter 3. When the seventh month came and the Israelites had settled in their towns, the people assembled as one man in Jerusalem. Then Jeshua, son of Jozadak, and his fellow priests, and Zerubbabel, son of Shealtiel, and his associates, began to build the altar of the God of Israel to sacrifice burnt offerings on it, in accordance with what is written in the law of Moses, the man of God. Despite their fear of the people around them, they built the altar on its foundation and sacrificed burnt offerings on it to the Lord, both the morning and evening sacrifices. Then, in accordance with what is written, they celebrated the Feast of the Tabernacles with the required number of burnt offerings prescribed for each day. After that, they presented the regular burnt offerings, the new moon sacrifices, and the sacrifices for all the appointed sacred feasts of the Lord, as well as those brought as freewill offerings to the Lord. On the first day of the seventh month, they began to offer burnt offerings to the Lord, though the foundation of the Lord's temple had not yet been laid. Then they gave money to the masons and carpenters and gave food and drink and oil to the people of Sidon and Tyre, so that they would bring cedar logs by sea from Lebanon to Joppa, as authorized by Cyrus, king of Persia. In the second month of the second year after their arrival at the house of God in Jerusalem, Zerubbabel, son of Shealtiel, Jeshua, son of Jozadak, and the rest of their brothers, the priests and the Levites and all who had returned from the captivity to Jerusalem, began the work, appointing Levites 20 years of age and older to supervise the building of the house of the Lord. Jeshua and his sons and brothers and Kadmiel and his sons, descendants of Hodaviah, and the sons of Henadad and their sons and brothers, all Levites, joined together in supervising those working on the house of God. When the builders laid the foundation of the temple of the Lord, the priests in their vestments and with trumpets, and the Levites, the sons of Asaph, with cymbals, took their places to praise the Lord as prescribed by David, king of Israel. With praise and thanksgiving, they sang to the Lord, "He is good. His love to Israel endures forever." And all the people gave a great shout of praise to the Lord because the foundation of the house of the Lord was laid. But many of the older priests and Levites and family heads who had seen the former temple wept aloud when they saw the foundation of this temple being laid, while many others shouted for joy. No one could distinguish the sound of the shouts of joy from the sound of weeping, because the people made so much noise, and the sound was heard far away.

0: Throughout the night on TWR UK, sharing Christ transforming love. 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
1: Chapter 4. When the enemies of Judah and Benjamin heard that the exiles were building a temple for the Lord, the God of Israel, they came to Zerubbabel and to the heads of the families and said, "Let us help you build, because like you, we seek your God and have been sacrificing to him since the time of Esarhaddon, king of Assyria, who brought us here." But Zerubbabel, Jeshua, and the rest of the heads of the families of Israel answered, "You have no part with us in building a temple to our God. We alone will build it for the Lord, the God of Israel, as King Cyrus, the king of Persia, commanded us." Then the people's

0: around them set out to discourage the people of Judah and make them afraid to go on building. They hired counselors to work against them and frustrate their plans during the entire reign of Cyrus, king of Persia, and down to the reign of Darius, king of Persia. At the beginning of the reign of Xerxes, they lodged an accusation against the people of Judah and Jerusalem. And in the days of Artaxerxes, king of Persia, Bishlam, Mithridath, Tabiel, and the rest of his associates wrote a letter to Artaxerxes. The letter was written in Aramaic script and in the Aramaic language. Rehum, the commanding officer, and Shimshai, the secretary, wrote a letter against Jerusalem to Artaxerxes, the king, as follows. Rehum, the commanding officer, and Shimshai, the secretary, together with the rest of their associates, the judges and officials over the men from Tripolis, Persia, Erech, and Babylon, the Elamites of Susa, and the other people whom the great and honorable Ashurbanipal deported and settled in the city of Samaria and elsewhere in Trans-Euphrates. This is a copy of the letter they sent him. To King Artaxerxes, from your servants, the men of Trans-Euphrates. The king should know that the Jews who came up to us from you have gone to Jerusalem and are rebuilding that rebellious and wicked city. They are restoring the walls and repairing the foundations. Furthermore, the king should know that if this city is built and its walls are restored, no more taxes, tribute, or duty will be paid, and the royal revenues will suffer. Now, since we are under obligation to the palace and it is not proper for us to see the king dishonored, we are sending this message to inform the king so that a search may be made in the archives of your predecessors. In these records, you will find that this city is a rebellious city, troublesome to kings and provinces, a place of rebellion from ancient times. That is why this city was destroyed. We inform the king that if this city is built and its walls are restored, you will be left with nothing in Trans-Euphrates. The king sent this reply to Rehum, the commanding officer, Shimshai the secretary, and the rest of their associates living in Samaria and elsewhere in Trans-Euphrates. Greetings. The letter you sent us has been read and translated in my presence. I issued an order, and a search was made. And it was found that this city has a long history of revolt against kings and has been a place of rebellion and sedition. Jerusalem has had powerful kings ruling over the whole of Trans-Euphrates, and taxes, tribute, and duty were paid to them. Now issue an order to these men to stop work so that this city will not be rebuilt until I so order. Be careful not to neglect this matter. Why let this threat grow to the detriment of the royal interests? As soon as the copy of the letter of King Artaxerxes was read to Rehum and Shimshai, the secretary, and their associates, they went immediately to the Jews in Jerusalem and compelled them by force to stop. Thus the work on the house of God in Jerusalem came to a standstill until the second year of the reign of Darius, king of Persia. Chapter 5. Now Haggai the prophet and Zechariah the prophet, a descendant of Iddo, prophesied to the Jews in Judah and Jerusalem in the name of the God of Israel who was over them. Then Zerubbabel, son of Shealtiel, and Jeshua, son of Jozadak, set to work to rebuild the house of God in Jerusalem. And the prophets of God were with them, helping them. At that time, Tatenai, governor of Trans-Euphrates, and Shethar-Bozenai and their associates went to them and asked, "Who authorized you to rebuild this temple and restore this structure?" They also asked, "What are the names of the men constructing this building?" But the eye of their God was watching over the elders of the Jews, and they were not stopped until a report could go to Darius and his written reply be received. This is a copy of the letter that Tatenai, governor of the Trans-Euphrates, and Shethar-Boznai and their associates, the officials of Trans-Euphrates, sent to King Darius. The report they sent him read as follows. To King Darius, cordial greetings. The king should know that we went to the district of Judah, to the temple of the great God. The people are building it with large stones and placing the timbers in the walls. The work is being carried on with diligence and is making rapid progress under their direction. We questioned the elders and asked them, "Who authorized you to rebuild this temple and restore the structure?" We also asked them their names so that we could write down the names of their leaders for your information. This is the answer they gave us. We are the servants of the God of heaven and earth, and we are rebuilding the temple that was built many years ago, one that a great king of Israel built and finished. But because our fathers angered the God of heaven, he handed them over to Nebuchadnezzar, the Chaldean king of Babylon, who destroyed this temple and deported the people to Babylon. However, in the first year of Cyrus, king of Babylon, King Cyrus issued a decree to rebuild this house of God. He even removed from the temple of Babylon the gold and silver articles of the house of God which Nebuchadnezzar had taken from the temple in Jerusalem and brought to the temple in Babylon. Then King Cyrus gave them to a man named Sheshbazzar, whom he had appointed governor, and he told him, "Take these articles and go and deposit them in the temple in Jerusalem and rebuild the house of God on its site." So this Sheshbazzar came and laid the foundations of the house of God in Jerusalem. From that day to the present, it has been under construction, but is not yet finished. Now, if it pleases the king, let a search be made in the royal archives of Babylon to see if King Cyrus did in fact issue a decree to rebuild this house of God in Jerusalem. Then let the king send us his decision in this matter. Chapter 6. King Darius then issued an order, and they searched in the archives stored in the treasury at Babylon. A scroll was found in the citadel of Ecbatana, in the province of Media, and this was written on it, "Memorandum. In the first year of King Cyrus, the king issued a decree concerning the temple of God in Jerusalem. Let the temple be rebuilt as a place to present sacrifices, and let its foundations be laid. It is to be 90 feet high and 90 feet wide, with three courses of large stones and one of timbers. The costs are to be paid by the royal treasury. Also the gold and silver articles of the house of God, which Nebuchadnezzar took from the temple in Jerusalem and brought to Babylon, are to be returned to their places in the temple in Jerusalem. They are to be deposited in the house of God. Now then, Tatenai, governor of Trans-Euphrates, and Shethar Bozenai, and you, their fellow officials of that province, stay away from there. Do not interfere with the work on this temple of God. Let the governor of the Jews and the Jewish elders rebuild this house of God on its site. Moreover, I hereby decree what you are to do for these elders of the Jews in the construction of this house of God. The expenses of these men are to be fully paid out of the royal treasury from the revenues of Trans-Euphrates, so that the work will not stop. Whatever is needed, young bulls, rams, male lambs for burnt offerings to the God of heaven, and wheat, salt, wine, and oil, as requested by the priests in Jerusalem, must be given them daily without fail, so that they may offer sacrifices pleasing to the God of heaven and pray for the well-being of the king and his sons. Furthermore, I decree that if anyone changes this edict, a beam is to be pulled from his house, and he is to be lifted up and impaled on it. And for this crime, his house is to be made a pile of rubble. May God, who has caused his name to dwell there, overthrow any king or people who lifts a hand to change this decree or to destroy this temple in Jerusalem. I, Darius, have decreed it. Let it be carried out with diligence." Then, because of the decree King Darius had sent, Tatenai, governor of Trans-Euphrates, and Shethar Boznai and their associates carried it out with diligence. So the elders of the Jews continued to build and prosper under the preaching of Haggai the prophet and Zechariah, a descendant of Iddo. They finished building the temple according to the command of the God of Israel and the decrees of Cyrus, Darius, and Artaxerxes, kings of Persia. The temple was completed on the third day of the month Adar, in the sixth year of the reign of King Darius. Then the people of Israel, the priests, the Levites, and the rest of the exiles celebrated the dedication of the house of God with joy. For the dedication of this house of God, they offered 100 bulls, 200 rams, 400 male lambs, and as a sin offering for all Israel, 12 male goats, one for each of the tribes of Israel. And they installed the priests in their divisions and the Levites in their groups for the service of God at Jerusalem, according to what is written in the book of Moses. On the 14th day of the first month, the exiles celebrated the Passover. The priests and Levites had purified themselves and were all ceremonially clean. The Levites slaughtered the Passover lamb for all the exiles, for their brothers, the priest, and for themselves. So the Israelites who had returned from the exile ate it together with all who had separated themselves from the unclean practices of their Gentile neighbors in order to seek the Lord, the God of Israel. For 7 days they celebrated with joy the Feast of Unleavened Bread, because the Lord had filled them with joy by changing the attitude of the king of Assyria, so that he assisted them in the work on the house of God, the God of Israel. Chapter 7. After these things, during the reign of Artaxerxes, king of Persia, Ezra, son of Seraiah, the son of Azariah, the son of Hilkiah, the son of Shalom, the son of Zadok, the son of Ahitub, the son of Amariah, the son of Azariah, the son of Mariath, the son of Zerahiah, the son of Uzai, the son of Bukai, the son of Abishua, the son of Phinehas, the son of Eleazar, the son of Aaron, the chief priests. This Ezra came up from Babylon. He was a teacher well versed in the law of Moses, which the Lord, the God of Israel, had given. The king had granted him everything he asked, for the hand of the Lord his God was on him. Some of the Israelites, including priests, Levites, singers, gatekeepers, and temple servants, also came up to Jerusalem in the 7th year of King Artaxerxes. Ezra arrived in Jerusalem in the 5th month of the 7th year of the king. He had begun his journey from Babylon on the 1st day of the 1st month, and he arrived in Jerusalem on the 1st day of the 5th month. For the gracious hand of his God was on him. For Ezra had devoted himself to the study and observance of the law of the Lord, and to teaching its decrees and laws in Israel. This is a copy of the letter King Artaxerxes had given to Ezra, the priest and teacher, a man learned in matters concerning the commands and decrees of the Lord for Israel. Artaxerxes, King of Kings, to Ezra the priest, a teacher of the law of the God of heaven. Greetings. Now I decree that any of the Israelites in my kingdom, including priests and Levites, who wish to go to Jerusalem with you, may go. You are sent by the king and his 7 advisors to inquire about Judah and Jerusalem with regard to the law of your God, which is in your hand. Moreover, you are to take with you the silver and gold that the king and his advisers have freely given to the God of Israel, whose dwelling is in Jerusalem. Together with all the silver and gold you may obtain from the province of Babylon, as well as the freewill offerings of the people and priests for the temple of their God in Jerusalem. With this money, be sure to buy bulls, rams, and male lambs, together with their grain offerings and drink offerings, and sacrifice them on the altar of the temple of your God in Jerusalem. You and your brother Jews may then do whatever seems best with the rest of the silver and gold in accordance with the will of your God. Deliver to the God of Jerusalem all the articles entrusted to you for worship in the temple of your God, and anything else needed for the temple of your God that you may have occasion to supply, you may provide from the royal treasury. Now I, King Artaxerxes, order all the treasurers of Trans-Euphrates to provide with diligence whatever Ezra the priest, a teacher of the law of the God of heaven, may ask of you, up to 100 talents of silver, 100 cores of wheat, 100 baths of wine, 100 baths of olive oil, and salt without limit. Whatever the God of heaven has prescribed, let it be done with diligence for the temple of the God of heaven. Why should there be wrath against the realm of the king and of his sons? You're also to know that you have no authority to impose taxes, tribute, or duty on any of the priests, Levites, singers, gatekeepers, temple servants, or other workers at this house of God. And you, Ezra, in accordance with the wisdom of your God, which you possess, appoint magistrates and judges to administer justice to all the people of Trans-Euphrates, all who know the laws of your God. And you are to teach any who do not know them. Whoever does not obey the law of your God and the law of the king must surely be punished by death, banishment, confiscation of property, or imprisonment. Praise be to the Lord, the God of our fathers, who has put it into the king's heart to bring honor to the house of the Lord in Jerusalem in this way, and who has extended his good favor to me before the king and his advisors and all the king's powerful officials, because the hand of the Lord my God was on me. I took courage and gathered leading men from Israel to go up with me. Chapter 8. These are the family heads and those registered with them who came up with me from Babylon during the reign of King Artaxerxes. Of the descendants of Phinehas, Gershom. Of the descendants of Ithamar, Daniel. Of the descendants of David, Hattush. Of the descendants of Shechaniah. Of the descendants of Parosh, Zechariah. And with him were registered 150 men. Of the descendants of Pahath Moab, Elihonai, son of Zerahiah. And with him 200 men. Of the descendants of Zatu, Shechaniah, son of Jahaziel, and with him 300 men. Of the descendants of Adin, Ebed, son of Jonathan, and with him 50 men. Of the descendants of Elam, Jeshahiah, son of Athaliah, and with him 70 men. Of the descendants of Shephatiah, Zebadiah, son of Michael, and with him 80 men. Of the descendants of Joab, Obadiah, son of Jehiel, and with him 218 men. Of the descendants of Bani, Shelemith, son of Josiphiah, and with him 160 men. Of the descendants of Bebai, Zechariah, son of Bebai, and with him 28 men. Of the descendants of Azgad, Johanan, son of Hakatan, and with him 110 men. Of the descendants of Adonikam, the last ones, whose names were Eliphelet, Jeuel, and Shemaiah, and with them 60 men. Of the descendants of Bigvai, Uthai, and Zakur, and with them 70 men. I assembled them at the canal that flows toward Ahava, and we camped there 3 days. When I checked among the people and the priests, I found no Levites there. So I summoned Eleazar, Ariel, Shemaiah, Elnathan, Jarib, Elnathan, Nathan, Zechariah, and Meshullam, who were leaders, and Jehoiarib, and Elnathan, who were men of learning, and I sent them to Edo, the leader in Casiphia. I told them what to say to Edo and his kingsmen, and the temple servants in Casiphia, so that they might bring attendance to us for the house of our God. Because the gracious hand of our God was on us, they brought to Sherebiah a capable man from the descendants of Malai, son of Levi, the son of Israel, and Sherebiah's sons and brothers, 18 men, and Hashabiah, together with Jeshahiah, from the descendants of Merari, and his brothers and nephews, 20 men. They also brought 220 of the temple servants, a body that David and the officials had established to assist the Levites. All were registered by name. There by the Ahava Canal, I proclaimed a fast so that we might humble ourselves before our God and ask him for a safe journey for us and our children with all our possessions. I was ashamed to ask the king for soldiers and horsemen to protect us from enemies on the road, because we had told the king, the gracious hand of our God is on everyone who looks to him, but his great anger is against all who forsake him. So we fasted and petitioned our God about this, and he answered our prayer. Then I set apart 12 of the leading priests, together with Sherebiah, Hashabiah, and 10 of their brothers, and I weighed out to them the offering of silver and gold and the articles that the king, his advisers, his officials, and all Israel present there had donated for the house of our God. I weighed out to them 650 talents of silver, silver articles weighing 100 talents, 100 talents of gold, 20 bowls of gold valued at 1,000 darics, and 2 fine articles of polished bronze as precious as gold. I said to them, You as well as these articles are consecrated to the Lord. The silver and gold are a freewill offering to the Lord, the God of your fathers. Guard them carefully until you weigh them out in the chambers of the house of the Lord in Jerusalem before the leading priests and the Levites and the family heads of Israel. Then the priests and Levites received the silver and gold and sacred articles that had been weighed out to be taken to the house of our God in Jerusalem. On the 12th day of the first month, we set out from the Ahava Canal to go to Jerusalem. The hand of our God was on us, and he protected us from enemies and bandits along the way. So we arrived in Jerusalem, where we rested 3 days. On the 4th day, in the house of our God, we weighed out the silver and gold and the sacred articles in the hands of Meramoth, son of Uriah, the priest. Eleazar, son of Phinehas, was with him, and so were the Levites, Jozabad, son of Jeshua, and Noadiah, son of Binui. Everything was accounted for by number and weight, and the entire weight was recorded at that time. Then the exiles who had returned from captivity sacrificed burnt offerings to the God of Israel, 12 bulls for all Israel, 96 rams, 77 male lambs, and as a sin offering, 12 male goats. All this was a burnt offering to the Lord. They also delivered the king's orders to the royal satraps and to the governors of Trans-Euphrates, who then gave assistance to the people and to the house of God. Chapter 9. After these things had been done, the leaders came to me and said, "The people of Israel, including the priests and the Levites, have not kept themselves separate from the neighboring peoples with their detestable practices like those of the Canaanites, Hittites, Perizzites, Jebusites, Ammonites, Moabites, Egyptians, and Amorites. They have taken some of their daughters as wives for themselves and their sons and have mingled the holy race with the peoples around them. And the leaders and officials have led the way in this unfaithfulness." When I heard this, I tore my tunic and cloak, pulled hair from my head and beard, and sat down appalled. Then everyone who trembled at the words of the God of Israel gathered around me because of this unfaithfulness of the exiles, and I sat there appalled until the evening sacrifice. Then at the evening sacrifice, I rose from my self-abasement with my tunic and a cloak torn, and fell on my knees with my hands spread out to the Lord my God and prayed, "O my God, I am too ashamed and disgraced to lift up my face to you, my God, because our sins are higher than our heads and our guilt has reached to the heavens. From the days of our forefathers until now, our guilt has been great. Because of our sins, we and our kings and our priests have been subjected to the sword and captivity, to pillage and humiliation at the hand of foreign kings, as it is today. But now, for a brief moment, the Lord our God has been gracious in leaving us a remnant and giving us a firm place in his sanctuary. And so our God gives light to our eyes and a little relief in our bondage. Though we are slaves, our God has not deserted us in our bondage. He has shown us kindness in the sight of the kings of Persia. He has granted us new life to rebuild the house of our God and repair its ruins, and he has given us a wall of protection in Judah and Jerusalem. But now, O our God, what can we say after this? For we have disregarded the commands you gave through your servants and prophets when you said, 'The land you are entering to possess is a land polluted by the corruption of its people. By their detestable practices, they have filled it with their impurity from one end to the other. Therefore, do not give your daughters in marriage to their sons or take their daughters for your sons. Do not seek a treaty of friendship with them at any time, that you may be strong and eat the good things of the land and leave it to your children as an everlasting inheritance. What has happened to us is a result of our evil deeds and our great guilt, and yet, our God, you have punished us less than our sins have deserved and have given us a remnant like this. Shall we again break your commands and intermarry with the people who commit such detestable practices? Would you not be angry enough with us to destroy us, leaving us no remnant or survivor? O Lord God of Israel, you are righteous. We are left this day as a remnant. Here we are before you in our guilt, though because of it not one of us can stand in your presence. Chapter 10. While Ezra was praying and confessing and weeping and throwing himself down before the house of God, a large crowd of Israelites, men and women and children, gathered around them. They too wept bitterly. Then Shechaniah, son of Jehiel, one of the descendants of Elam, said to Ezra, "We have been unfaithful to our God by marrying foreign women from the peoples around us. But in spite of this, there is still hope for Israel. Now let us make a covenant before our God to send away all these women and their children, in accordance with the counsel of my Lord and of those who fear the commands of our God. Let it be done according to the law. Rise up, this matter is in your hands. We will support you, so take courage and do it." So Ezra rose up and put the leading priests and Levites and all Israel under oath to do what had been suggested, and they took the oath. Then Ezra withdrew from before the house of God and went to the room of Jehohanan, son of Eliashib. While he was there, he ate no food and drank no water, because he continued to mourn over the unfaithfulness of the exiles. A proclamation was then issued throughout Judah and Jerusalem for all the exiles to assemble in Jerusalem. Anyone who failed to appear within 3 days would forfeit all his property in accordance with the decision of the officials and elders, and would himself be expelled from the assembly of the exiles. Within the 3 days, all the men of Judah and Benjamin had gathered in Jerusalem, and on the 20th day of the 9th month, all the people were sitting in the square before the house of God, greatly distressed by the occasion and because of the rain. Then Ezra the priest stood up and said to them, "You have been unfaithful. You have married foreign women, adding to Israel's guilt. Now make confession to the Lord, the God of your fathers, and do his will. Separate yourselves from the peoples around you and from your foreign wives." The whole assembly responded with a loud voice, "You are right. We must do as you say. But there are many people here, and it is the rainy season, so we cannot stand outside. Besides, this matter cannot be taken care of in a day or two, because we have sinned greatly in this thing. Let our officials act for the whole assembly. Then let everyone in our towns who has married a foreign woman come at a set time, along with the elders and judges of each town, until the fierce anger of our God in this matter is turned away from us. Only Jonathan, son of Asahel, and Jaaziah, son of Tikva, supported by Meshullam and Shabbethai the Levite, opposed this." So the exiles did as was proposed. Ezra the priest selected men who were family heads, one from each family division, and all of them designated by name. On the first day of the 10th month, they sat down to investigate the cases. And by the first day of the 1st month, they finished dealing with all the men who had married foreign women. Among the descendants of the priests, the following had married foreign women: from the descendants of Jeshua, son of Jozadak, and his brothers Maaseiah, Eleazar, Jarib, and Gedaliah. They all gave their hands in pledge to put away their wives, and for their guilt they each presented a ram from the flock as a guilt offering. From the descendants of Emir, Hanani and Zebadiah. From the descendants of Harim, Maaseiah, Elijah, Shemaiah, Jehiel, and Uzziah. From the descendants of Pashur, Elioenaiah, Maaseiah, Ishmael, Nethanel, Jozabad, and Elasa. Among the Levites, Jozabad, Shemai, Keliah, that is Kalita, Pethahiah, Judah, and Eliezer. From the singers, Eliashib. From the gatekeepers, Shalom, Telem, and Uri. And among the other Israelites, from the descendants of Parosh, Ramaiah, Izaiah, Malchijah, Mijamin, Eliezer, Malchijah, and Benaiah. From the descendants of Elam, Mataniah, Zechariah, Jehiel, Abdi, Jeremoth, and Elijah. From the descendants of Zatu, Elioenaiah, Eliashib, Mataniah, Jeremoth, Zabad, and Azazah. From the descendants of Bebaiah, Jehohanan, Hananiah, Zabbai, and Athlai. From the descendants of Benai, Meshullam, Maluk, Adaiah, Jashub, Shial, and Jeremoth. From the descendants of Pahath-Moab, Adna, Kalal, Benaiah, Maaseiah, Mattaniah, Bezalel, Binui, and Manasseh. From the descendants of Harim, Eliezer, Shijah, Malchijah, Shemaiah, Shimeon, Benjamin, Malak, and Shemariah. From the descendants of Hashem, Mattaniah, Matata, Sabad, Eliphelet, Jeremiah, Manasseh, and Shimei. From the descendants of Benai, Maddei, Amram, Uel, Benaiah, Bedadiah, Keloi, Vaniah, Meramoth, Eliashib, Mattaniah, Mattaniah, and Jasu. From the descendants of Binui, Shammai, Shelemiah, Nathan, Adaiah, Machnadabiah, Shashai, Sherai, Azarel, Shelemiah, Shemariah, Shalom, Amariah, and Joseph. From the descendants of Nebo, Jael, Mattathiah, Zabad, Zabina, Jaddai, Joel, and Benaniah. All these had married foreign women, and some of them had children by these wives.
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0: Chapter 1. The words of Nehemiah, son of Hakaliah. In the month of Kislev, in the 20th year, while I was in the citadel of Susa, Hanani, one of my brothers, came from Judah with some other men, and I questioned them about the Jewish remnant that survived the exile, and also about Jerusalem. They said to me, "Those who survived the exile and are back in the province are in great trouble and disgrace. The wall of Jerusalem is broken down and its gates have been burned with fire." When I heard these things, I sat down and wept. For some days I mourned and fasted and prayed before the God of heaven. Then I said, "O Lord, God of heaven, the great and awesome God who keeps his covenant of love with those who love him and obey his commands, let your ear be attentive and your eyes open to hear the prayer your servant is praying before you day and night for your servants, the people of Israel. I confess the sins we Israelites, including myself and my father's house, have committed against you. We have acted very wickedly toward you. We have not obeyed the commands, decrees, and laws you gave your servant Moses. Remember the instructions you gave your servant Moses, saying, 'If you are unfaithful, I will scatter you among the nations. But if you return to me and obey my commands, then even if your exiled people are at the farthest horizon, I will gather them from there and bring them to the place I have chosen as a dwelling for my name. They are your servants and your people whom you redeemed by your great strength and your mighty hand. O Lord, let your ear be attentive to the prayer of this your servant, and to the prayer of your servants who delight in revering your name. Give your servant success today by granting him favor in the presence of this man." I was cupbearer to the king. Chapter 2. In the month of Nisan, in the 20th year of King Artaxerxes, when wine was brought before him, I took the wine and gave it to the king. I had not been sad in his presence before, so the king asked me, "Why does your face look so sad when you are not ill? This can be nothing but sadness of heart." I was very much afraid, but I said to the king, "May the king live forever. Why should my face not look sad when the city where my fathers were buried lies in ruins and its gates have been destroyed by fire?" The king said to me, "What is it you want?" Then I prayed to the God of heaven and I answered the king, If it pleases the king, and if your servant has found favor in his sight, let him send me to the city in Judah where my fathers are buried, so that I can rebuild it. Then the king, with the queen sitting beside him, asked me, "How long will your journey take, and when will you get back?" It pleased the king to send me, so I set a time. I also said to him, "If it pleases the king, may I have letters to the governors of Trans-Euphrates so that they will provide me safe conduct until I arrive in Judah? And may I have a letter to Asaph, keeper of the king's forest, so he will give me timber to make beams for the gates of the citadel by the temple and for the city wall, and for the residence I will occupy." And because the gracious hand of my God was upon me, the king granted my request. So I went to the governors of Trans-Euphrates and gave them the king's letters. The king had also sent army officers and cavalry with me. When Sanballat the Horonite and Tobiah the Ammonite official heard about this, they were very much disturbed that someone had come to promote the welfare of the Israelites. I went to Jerusalem, and after staying there 3 days, I set out during the night with a few men. I had not told anyone what my God had put in my heart to do for Jerusalem. There were no mounts with me except the one I was riding on. By night I went out through the valley gate, toward the jackal well and the dung gate, examining the walls of Jerusalem which had been broken down and its gates, which had been destroyed by fire. Then I moved toward the fountain gate and the king's pool, but there was not enough room for my mount to get through, so I went up the valley by night examining the wall. Finally I turned back and re-entered through the valley gate. The officials did not know where I had gone or what I was doing, because as yet I had said nothing to the Jews or the priests or nobles or officials or any others who had been doing the work. Then I said to them, "You see the trouble we are in. Jerusalem lies in ruins and its gates have been burned with fire. Come, let us rebuild the wall of Jerusalem, and we will no longer be in disgrace." I also told them about the gracious hand of my God upon me, and what the king had said to me. They replied, "Let us start rebuilding." So they began this good work. But when Sanballat the Horonite, Tobiah the Ammonite official, and Geshem the Arab heard about it, they mocked and ridiculed us. "What is this you are doing?" they asked. "Are you rebelling against the king?" I answered them by saying, "The God of heaven will give us success. We, his servants, will start rebuilding, but as for you, you have no share in Jerusalem or any claim or historic right to it." Chapter 3. Eliashib the high priest and his fellow priests went to work and rebuilt the sheep gate. They dedicated it and set its doors in place, building as far as the Tower of the Hundred, which they dedicated, and as far as the Tower of Hananel. The men of Jericho built the adjoining section, and Zakur, son of Imri, built next to them. The fish gate was rebuilt by the sons of Hasenaah. They laid its beams and put its doors and bolts and bars in place. Meremoth, son of Urah, the son of Hakoz, repaired the next section. Next to him, Meshullam, son of Barakah, the son of Mejezebel, made repairs, and next to him, Zadok, son of Baana, also made repairs. The next section was repaired by the men of Tekoa, but their nobles would not put their shoulders to the work under their supervisors. The Jeshanah gate was repaired by Jehoiada, son of Paseah, and Meshullam, son of Besadiah. They laid its beams and put its doors and bolts and bars in place. Next to them, repairs were made by men from Gibeon and Mitzpah, Melatai of Gibeon and Jadon of Meronoth, places under the authority of the governor of Trans-Euphrates. Uziel, son of Harahiah, one of the goldsmiths, repaired the next section, and Hananiah, one of the perfume makers, made repairs next to that. They restored Jerusalem as far as the broad wall. Rephaiah, son of Hur, ruler of a half-district of Jerusalem, repaired the next section. Adjoining this, Jedaiah, son of Haramoth, made repairs opposite his house, and Hattush, son of Hashabniah, made repairs next to him. Malchijah, son of Harim, and Hashub, son of Pahath-Moab, repaired another section and the Tower of the Ovens. Shalom, son of Haloesh, ruler of a half-district of Jerusalem, repaired the next section with the help of his daughters. The Valley Gate was repaired by Hanun and the residents of Zanoah. They rebuilt it and put its doors and bolts and bars in place. They also repaired 500 yards of the wall as far as the Dung Gate. The Dung Gate was repaired by Malchijah, son of Rechab, ruler of the district of Beth Hakerem. He rebuilt it and put its doors and bolts and bars in place. The Fountain Gate was repaired by Shalun, son of Kol-Hose, ruler of the district of Mitzpah. He rebuilt it, roofing it over and putting its doors and bolts and bars in place. He also repaired the wall of the Pool of Siloam by the king's garden as far as the steps going down from the city of David. Beyond him, Nehemiah, son of Azbuk, ruler of a half-district of Beth-Azur, made repairs to a point opposite the tombs of David, as far as the artificial pool and the house of the heroes. Next to him, the repairs were made by the Levites under Rehum, son of Bani. Beside him, Hashabiah, ruler of half the district of Keilah, carried out repairs for his district. Next to him, the repairs were made by their countrymen under Binui, son of Henadad, ruler of the other half district of Keilah. Next to him, Ezra, son of Jeshua, ruler of Mitzpah, repaired another section from a point facing the ascent to the armory as far as the angle. Next to him, Baruch, son of Zabai, zealously repaired another section from the angle to the entrance of the house of Eliashib, the high priest. Next to him, Meremoth, son of Uriah, the son of Hakaz, repaired another section from the entrance of Eliashib's house to the end of it. The repairs next to him were made by the priests from the surrounding region. Beyond them, Benjamin and Hashab made repairs in front of their house, and next to them, Azariah, son of Maaseiah, son of Ananiah, made repairs beside his house. Next to him, Binui, son of Henadad, repaired another section from Azariah's house to the angle and the corner, and Palal, son of Uzai, worked opposite the angle and tower projecting from the upper palace near the court of the guard. Next to him, Pedaiah, son of Parosh, and the temple servants living on the hill of Ophel, made repairs up to a point opposite the water gate toward the east and the projecting tower. Next to them, the men of Tekoa repaired another section from the great projecting tower to the wall of Ophel. Above the horse gate, the priest made repairs, each in front of his own house. Next to them, Zadok, son of Amir, made repairs opposite his house. Next to him, Shemaiah, son of Shechaniah, the guard at the east gate, made repairs. Next to him, Hananiah, son of Shelemiah, and Hanan, the sixth son of Zalaf, repaired another section. Next to them, Meshullam, son of Berechiah, made repairs opposite his living quarters. Next to him, Malchijah, one of the goldsmiths, made repairs as far as the house of the temple servants and the merchants, opposite the inspection gate, and as far as the room above the corner, and between the room above the corner and the sheep gate, the goldsmiths and merchants made repairs. Chapter 4. When Sanballat heard that we were rebuilding the wall, he became angry and was greatly incensed. He ridiculed the Jews, and in the presence of his associates in the army of Samaria, he said, "What are those feeble Jews doing? Will they restore their wall? Will they offer sacrifices? Will they finish in a day? Can they bring the stones back to life from those heaps of rubble, burned as they are?" Tobiah, the Ammonite who was at his side, said, "What are they building? If even a fox climbed up on it, he would break down their wall of stones. Hear us, O our God, for we are despised. Turn their insults back on their own heads. Give them over as plunder in the land of captivity. Do not cover up their guilt or blot out their sins from your sight, for they have thrown insults in the face of the builders." So we rebuilt the wall till all of it reached half its height, for the people worked with all their heart. But when Sanballat, Tobiah, the Arabs, the Ammonites, and the men of Ashdod heard that the repairs to Jerusalem's walls had gone ahead and that the gaps were being closed, they were very angry. They all plotted together to come and fight against Jerusalem and stir up trouble against it. But we prayed to our God and posted a guard day and night to meet this threat. Meanwhile, the people in Judah said, "The strength of the laborers is giving out. There is so much rubble that we cannot rebuild the wall." Also, our enemies said, "Before they know it or see us, we will be right there among them and will kill them and put an end to the work." Then the Jews who lived near them came and told us 10 times over, "Wherever you turn, they will attack us." Therefore, I stationed some of the people behind the lowest points of the wall at the exposed places, posting them by families, with their swords, spears, and bows. After I looked things over, I stood up and said to the nobles, the officials, and the rest of the people, "Do not be afraid of them. Remember the Lord, who is great and awesome, and fight for your brothers, your sons and your daughters, your wives and your homes." When our enemies heard that we were aware of their plot and that God had frustrated it, we all returned to the wall, each to his own work. From that day on, half of my men did the work, while the other half were equipped with spears, shields, bows, and armor. The officers posted themselves behind all the people of Judah who were building the wall. Those who carried materials did their work with one hand and held a weapon in the other. And each of the builders wore his sword at his side as he worked. But the man who sounded the trumpet stayed with me. Then I said to the nobles, the officials, and the rest of the people, "The work is extensive and spread out, and we are widely separated from each other along the wall. Wherever you hear the sound of the trumpet, join us there. God will fight for us." So we continued the work with half the men holding spears from the first light of dawn until the stars came out. At that time I also said to the people, "Have every man and his helper stay inside Jerusalem at night so they can serve us as guards by night and workmen by day." Neither I, nor my brothers, nor my men, nor the guards with me took off our clothes. Each had his weapon, even when he went for water. Chapter 5. Now the men and their wives raised a great outcry against their Jewish brothers. Some were saying, "We and our sons and our daughters are numerous. In order for us to eat and stay alive, we must get grain." Others were saying, "We are mortgaging our fields, our vineyards, and our homes to get grain during the famine." Still others were saying, "We have had to borrow money to pay the king's taxes on our fields and vineyards. Although we are of the same flesh and blood as our countrymen, and though our sons are as good as theirs, yet we have to subject our sons and daughters to slavery. Some of our daughters have already been enslaved, but we are powerless because our fields and our vineyards belong to others." When I heard their outcry and these charges, I was very angry. I pondered them in my mind and then accused the nobles and officials. I told them, "You are exacting usury from your own countrymen." So I called together a large meeting to deal with them and said, "As far as possible, we have bought back our Jewish brothers who were sold to the Gentiles. Now you are selling your brothers, only for them to be sold back to us." They kept quiet because they could find nothing to say. So I continued, "What you are doing is not right. Shouldn't you walk in the fear of our God to avoid the reproach of our Gentile enemies? I and my brothers and my men are also lending the people money and grain, but let the exacting of usury stop. Give back to them immediately their fields, vineyards, olive groves, and houses, and also the usury you are charging them, the 1/100th part of the money, grain, new wine, and oil." "We will give it back," they said, "and we will not demand anything more from them. We will do as you say." Then I summoned the priests and made the nobles and officials take an oath to do what they had promised. I also shook out the folds of my robe and said, "In this way, May God shake out of his house and possessions every man who does not keep this promise. So may such a man be shaken out and emptied. At this the whole assembly said, Amen, and praised the Lord. And the people did as they had promised. Moreover, from the 20th year of King Artaxerxes, when I was appointed to be their governor in the land of Judah, until his 32nd year, 12 years, neither I nor my brothers ate the food allotted to the governor. But the earlier governors, those preceding me, placed a heavy burden on the people and took 40 shekels of silver from them in addition to food and wine. Their assistants also lorded it over the people. But out of reverence for God, I did not act like that. Instead, I devoted myself to the work on this wall. All my men were assembled there for the work. We did not acquire any land. Furthermore, 150 Jews and officials ate at my table, as well as those who came to us from the surrounding nations. Each day, one ox, 6 choice sheep, and some poultry were prepared for me, and every 10 days an abundant supply of wine of all kinds. In spite of all this, I never demanded the food allotted to the governor, because the demands were heavy on these people. Remember me with favor, O my God, for all I have done for these people. Chapter 6. When word came to Sanballat, Tobiah, Geshem the Arab, and the rest of our enemies that I had rebuilt the wall and not a gap was left in it, though up to that time I had not set the doors and the gates, Sanballat and Geshem sent me this message. Come, let us meet together in one of the villages on the plain of Ono. But they were scheming to harm me, so I sent messengers to them with this reply. I am carrying on a great project and cannot go down. Why should the work stop while I leave it and go down to you? 4 times they sent me the same message, and each time I gave them the same answer. Then the 5th time, Sanballat sent his aide to me with the same message, and in his hand was an unsealed letter in which was written, It is reported among the nations, and Geshem says it's true, that you and the Jews are plotting to revolt, and therefore you are building the wall. Moreover, according to these reports, you are about to become their king and have even appointed prophets to make this proclamation about you in Jerusalem. There is a king in Judah. Now this report will get back to the king. So come, let us confer together. I sent him this reply. Nothing like what you are saying is happening. You are just making it up out of your head. They're all trying to frighten us, thinking their hands will get too weak for the work and it will not be completed. But I prayed, Now strengthen my hands. One day I went to the house of Shemaiah, son of Delaiah, the son of Mehetabel, who was shut in at his house. He said, Let us meet in the house of God, inside the temple, and let us close the temple doors, because men are coming to kill you. By night they are coming to kill you. But I said, Should a man like me run away? Or should one like me go into the temple to save his life? I will not go. I realized that God had not sent him, but that he had prophesied against me because Tobiah and Sanballat had hired him. He had been hired to intimidate me so that I would commit a sin by doing this, and then they would give me a bad name to discredit me. Remember Tobiah and Sanballat, O my God, because of what they have done. Remember also the prophetess Noadiah and the rest of the prophets who have been trying to intimidate me. So the wall was completed on the 25th of Elul in 52 days. When all of our enemies heard about this, all the surrounding nations were afraid and lost their self-confidence because they realized that this work had been done with the help of our God. Also in those days, the nobles of Judah were sending many letters to Tobiah, and replies from Tobiah kept coming to them. For many in Judah were under oath to him, since he was son-in-law to Shechaniah, son of Arah, and his son Jehohanan had married the daughter of Meshullam, son of Berechiah. Moreover, they kept reporting to me his good deeds and then telling him what I said, and Tobiah sent letters to intimidate me.

0: Max McLean, taking you through the night here on TWR UK. This is TWR UK. We're reading through the book of Nehemiah with Max McLean.
1: Chapter 7. After the wall had been rebuilt and I had set the doors in place, the gatekeepers and the singers and the Levites were appointed. I put in charge of Jerusalem my brother Hananiah, along with Hananiah, the commander of the citadel, because he was a man of integrity and feared God more than most men do. I said to them, "The gates of Jerusalem are not to be opened until the sun is hot. While the gatekeepers are still on duty, have them shut the doors and bar them. Also appoint residents of Jerusalem as guards, some at their posts and some near their own houses." Now the city was large and spacious, but there were few people in it, and the houses had not yet been rebuilt. So my God put it into my heart to assemble the nobles, the officials, and the common people for registration by families. I found the genealogical record of those who had been the first to return. This is what I found written there. These are the people of the province who came up from the captivity of the exiles whom Nebuchadnezzar, king of Babylon, had taken captive. They returned to Jerusalem and Judah, each to his own town, in company with Zerubbabel, Jeshua, Nehemiah, Azariah, Raamiah, Nahamani, Mordecai,

0: Vaai, Nahum, and Baana. The list of men of Israel. The descendants of Parosh, 2,172, of Shephatiah, 372, of Arah, 652, of Pahath Moab, through the line of Jeshua and Joab, 2,818, of Elam, 1,254, of Zatu, 845, of Zakai, 760, of Benui, 648, of Babai, 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188, of Anathoth, 128, of Beth-Azmaveth, 42, of Kiriath-Jearim, Kifra, and Baroth, 743, of Ramah and Gibba, 621, of Michmash, 122, of Bethel and Ai, 123, of the other Nebo, 52, of the other Elam, 1,254, of Harim, 320, of Jericho, 345, of Lod, Hadid, and Ono, 721, of Sena'a, 3,930. The priests. The descendants of Jeddai through the family of Jeshua, 973. Of Amer, 1,052. Of Pashur, 1,247. Of Harim, 1,017. The Levites. The descendants of Jeshua through Kadmiel through the line of Hodaviah, 74. The singers, the ascendants of Asaph, 148, the gatekeepers, the descendants of Shalom, Ater, Talmon, Akub, Hatatan, Shobai, 138, the temple servants, the descendants of Zihar, Hasapha, Tobaoth, Keras, Sia, Padan, Lebana, Hagaba, Shalmai, Hanan, Gidel, Gahar, Reiah, Rezin, Nekoda, Gazam, Uzzah, Paseah, Besai, Meunim, Nephosin, Bakbuk, Hakafa, Hahur, Basluth, Mahida, Harsha, Barkos, Sesera, Tema, Neziah, and Hatifa. The descendants of the servants of Solomon, the descendants of Sotai, Sophereth, Perida, Ja'alah, Darkon, Gidel, Shephatiah, Hatil, Pokereth, Hazabaim, and Amon. The temple servants and the descendants of the servants of Solomon, 392. The following came up from the towns of Tel-Malah, Tel-Harshah, Kerob, Adan, and Emir, but they could not show that their families were descended from Israel. The descendants of Delaiah, Tobiah, and Nekoda, 642. And from among the priests, the descendants of Hobaiah, Hakoz, and Barzillai, a man who had married a daughter of Barzillai, the Gileadite, and was called by that name. These searched for their family records, but they could not find them, and so they were excluded from the priesthood as unclean. The governor therefore ordered them not to eat any of the most sacred food until there should be a priest ministering with the Urim and the Thummim. The whole company numbered 42,360 besides their 7,337 men servants and maid servants, and they also had 245 men and women singers. There were 736 horses, 245 mules, 435 camels, and 6,720 donkeys. Some of the heads of the families contributed to the work. The governor gave to the treasury 1,000 drachmas of gold, 50 bowls, and 530 garments for priests. Some of the heads of the families gave to the treasury for the work 20,000 drachmas of gold and 2,200 minas of silver. The total given by the rest of the people was 20,000 drachmas of gold, 2,000 minas of silver, and 67 garments for priests. The priests, the Levites, the gatekeepers, the singers, and the temple servants, along with certain of the people and the rest of the Israelites, settled in their own towns. Chapter 8. When the seventh month came and the Israelites had settled in their towns, all the people assembled as one man in the square before the water gate. They told Ezra the scribe to bring out the book of the law of Moses, which the Lord had commanded for Israel. So on the first day of the seventh month, Ezra the priest brought the law before the assembly, which was made up of men and women and all who were able to understand. He read it aloud from daybreak until noon as he faced the square before the water gate in the presence of the men, women, and others who could understand. And all the people listened attentively to the book of the law. Ezra the scribe stood on a high wooden platform built for the occasion. Beside him on his right stood Mattathiah, Shema, Ananiah, Uriah, Hilkiah, and Maaseiah. And on his left were Pedadiah, Mishael, Malchijah, Hashum, Hashbadanah, Zechariah, and Meshullam. Ezra opened the book. All the people could see him because he was standing above them. And as he opened it, the people all stood up. Ezra praised the Lord, the great God, and all the people lifted their hands and responded, "Amen, amen." Then they bowed down and worshipped the Lord with their faces to the ground. The Levites, Jeshua, Bani, Sherebiah, Jamin, Akab, Shebathai, Hodiah, Maaseiah, Kelita, Azariah, Jozabad, Hanan, and Pelaiah, instructed the people in the law while the people were standing there. They read from the book of the law of God, making it clear and giving the meaning so that the people could understand what was being read. Then Nehemiah the governor, Ezra the priest and scribe, and the Levites who were instructing the people said to them all, "This day is sacred to the Lord your God. Do not mourn or weep." For all the people had been weeping as they listened to the words of the law. Nehemiah said, "Go and enjoy choice food and sweet drinks, and send some to those who have nothing prepared. This day is sacred to our Lord. Do not grieve, for the joy of the Lord is your strength." The Levites calmed all the people, saying, "Be still, for this is a sacred day. Do not grieve." Then all the people went away to eat and drink, to send portions of food and to celebrate with great joy, because they now understood the words that had been made known to them. On the second day of the month, the heads of all the families, along with the priests and the Levites, gathered around Ezra the scribe to give attention to the words of the law. They found written in the law, which the Lord had commanded through Moses, that the Israelites were to live in booths during the feast of the seventh month, and that they should proclaim this word and spread it throughout their towns and in Jerusalem. "Go out into the hill country and bring back branches from olive and wild olive trees, and from myrtles, palms, and shade trees to make booths, as it is written." So the people went out and brought back branches and built themselves booths on their own roofs, in their courtyards, in the courts of the house of God, and in the square by the water gate, and the one by the gate of Ephraim. The whole company that had returned from exile built booths and lived in them. From the days of Joshua son of Nun until that day, the Israelites had not celebrated it like this, and their joy was very great. Day after day, from the first day to the last, Ezra read from the book of the law of God. They celebrated the feast for 7 days, and on the eighth day, in accordance with the regulation, there was an assembly. Chapter 9. On the 24th day of the same month, the Israelites gathered together, fasting and wearing sackcloth and having dust on their heads. Those of Israelite descent had separated themselves from all foreigners. They stood in their places and confessed their sins and the wickedness of their fathers. They stood where they were and read from the book of the law of the Lord their God for a quarter of the day, and spent another quarter in confession and worshiping the Lord their God. Standing on the stairs were the Levites, Jeshua, Bani, Kadmiel, Shabaniah, Bunai, Sherebiah, Bani, and Canani, who called with loud voices to the Lord their God. And the Levites, Jeshua, Kadmiel, Bani, Hashabniah, Sherebiah, Hodiah, Shebnaiah, and Pethahiah said, "Stand up and praise the Lord your God, who is from everlasting to everlasting. Blessed be your glorious name, and may it be exalted above all blessing and praise. You alone are the Lord. You made the heavens, even the highest heavens, and all their starry host, the earth and all that is on it, the seas and all that is in them. You give life to everything, and the multitudes of heaven worship you. You are the Lord God who chose Abram and brought him out of Ur of the Chaldeans and named him Abraham. You found his heart faithful to you, and you made a covenant with him to give to his descendants the land of the Canaanites, Hittites, Amorites, Perizzites, Jebusites, and Girgashites. You have kept your promise because you are righteous. You saw the suffering of our forefathers in Egypt. You heard their cry at the Red Sea. You sent miraculous signs and wonders against Pharaoh, against all his officials, and all the people of his land, for you knew how arrogantly the Egyptians treated them. You made a name for yourself, which remains to this day. You divided the sea before them so that they passed through it on dry ground, but you hurled their pursuer into the depths like a stone into mighty waters. By day you led them with a pillar of cloud, and by night with a pillar of fire to give them light on the way they were to take. You came down on Mount Sinai. You spoke to them from heaven. You gave them regulations and laws that are just and right, and decrees and commands that are good. You made known to them your holy Sabbath and gave them commands, decrees, and laws through your servant Moses. In their hunger you gave them bread from heaven, and in their thirst you brought them water from the rock. You told them to go in and take possession of the land you had sworn with uplifted hand to give them. But they, our forefathers, became arrogant and stiff-necked and did not obey your commands. They refused to listen and failed to remember the miracles you performed among them. They became stiff-necked and in their rebellion appointed a leader in order to return to their slavery. But you are a forgiving God, gracious and compassionate, slow to anger and abounding in love. Therefore you did not desert them, even when they cast for themselves an image of a calf and said, "This is your God, who brought you up out of Egypt," or when they committed awful blasphemies. Because of your great compassion, you did not abandon them in the desert. By day the pillar of cloud did not cease to guide them on their path, nor the pillar of fire by night to shine on the way they were to take. You gave your good spirit to instruct them. You did not withhold your manna from their mouths, and you gave them water for their thirst. For 40 years you sustained them in the desert. They lacked nothing. Their clothes did not wear out, nor did their feet become swollen. You gave them kingdoms and nations, allotting to them even the remotest frontiers. They took over the country of Sihon, king of Heshbon, and the country of Og, king of Bashan. You made their sons as numerous as the stars in the sky, and you brought them into the land that you told their fathers to enter and possess. Their sons went in and took possession of the land. You subdued before them the Canaanites who lived in the land. You handed the Canaanites over to them along with their kings and the peoples of the land to deal with them as they pleased. They captured fortified cities and fertile land. They took possession of houses filled with all kinds of good things, wells already dug, vineyards, olive groves, and fruit trees in abundance. They ate to the full and were well nourished. They reveled in your great goodness. But they were disobedient and rebelled against you. They put your law behind their backs. They killed your prophets who had admonished them in order to turn them back to you. They committed awful blasphemies. So you handed them over to their enemies who oppressed them. But when they were oppressed, they cried out to you. From heaven you heard them, and in your great compassion you gave them deliverers who rescued them from the hand of their enemies. But as soon as they were at rest, they again did what was evil in your sight. Then you abandoned them to the hand of their enemies so that they ruled over them. And when they cried out to you again, you heard from heaven, and in your compassion you delivered them time after time. You warned them to return to your law, but they became arrogant and disobeyed your commands. They sinned against your ordinances by which a man will live if he obeys them. Stubbornly they turned their backs on you, became stiff-necked, and refused to listen. For many years you were patient with them. By your Spirit you admonished them through your prophets. Yet they paid no attention, so you handed them over to the neighboring peoples. But in your great mercy, you did not put an end to them or abandon them, for you are a gracious and merciful God. Now, therefore, O our God, the great and mighty and awesome God, who keeps his covenant of love, do not let all this hardship seem trifling in your eyes, the hardship that has come upon us, upon our kings and leaders, upon our priests and prophets, upon our fathers and all your people, from the days of the kings of Assyria until today. In all that has happened to us, you have been just. You have acted faithfully while we did wrong. Our kings, our leaders, our priests, and our fathers did not follow your law. They did not pay attention to your commands or the warnings you gave them. Even while they were in their kingdom, enjoying your great goodness to them in the spacious and fertile land you gave them, they did not serve you or turn from their evil ways. But see, we are slaves today. Slaves in the land you gave our forefathers so they could eat its fruit and the other good things it produces. Because of our sins, its abundant harvest goes to the kings you have placed over us. They rule over our bodies and our cattle as they please. We are in great distress. In view of all this, we are making a binding agreement, putting it in writing, and our leaders, our Levites and our priests, are affixing their seals to it. Chapter 10. Those who sealed it were Nehemiah the governor, the son of Hakaliah, Zedekiah, Zerahiah, Azariah, Jeremiah, Pashur, Amariah, Malchijah, Hattush, Shabaniah, Malak, Harim, Meremoth, Obadiah, Daniel, Ginnathan, Baruch, Meshullam, Abijah, Mijamin, Maaziah, Bilgai, and Shemaiah. These were the priests, the Levites. Jeshua, son of Azaniah, Binui of the sons of Henadad, Kadmuel, and their associates, Shebaniah, Hodiah, Kalita, Pelaiah, Hanan, Mikah, Rehob, Hashabiah, Zakur, Sherebiah, Shebaniah, Hodiah, Bani, and Beninu. The leaders of the people, Parosh, Pahath Moab, Elam, Zatu, Bani, Bunai, Asgad, Bebai, Adonijah, Bigvai, Adin, Ater, Hezekiah, Azur, Hodiah, Hashum, Bezai, Harif, Anathoth, Nebai, Magpiash, Meshullam, Hazir, Meshezebel, Zadok, Jadua, Pelatiah, Hanan, Anaiah, Hoshea, Hananiah, Hashub, Halahesh, Pilha, Shobek, Rehom, Hashabna, Maasiah, Ahaya, Hanan, Anan, Melak, Harim, and Baana. The rest of the people, priests, Levites, gatekeepers, singers, temple servants, and all who separated themselves from their neighboring peoples for the sake of the law of God, together with their wives and all their sons and daughters who are able to understand. All these now join their brothers, the nobles, and bind themselves with a curse and an oath to follow the law of God given through Moses, the servant of God, and to obey carefully all the commands, regulations, and decrees of the Lord our Lord. We promise not to give our daughters in marriage to the peoples around us or take their daughters for our sons. When the neighboring peoples bring merchandise or grain to sell on the Sabbath, we will not buy from them on the Sabbath or on any holy day. Every seventh year we will forego working the land and will cancel all debts. We assume the responsibility for carrying out the commands to give a third of a shekel each year for the service of the house of our God, for the bread set out on the table, for the regular grain offerings and burnt offerings, for the offerings of the Sabbaths, new moon festivals and appointed feasts, for the holy offerings, for sin offerings to make atonement for Israel, and for all the duties of the house of our God. We, the priests, the Levites, and the people, have cast lots to determine when each of our families is to bring to the house of our God at set times each year a contribution of wood to burn on the altar of the Lord our God, as it is written in the law. We also assume responsibility for bringing to the house of the Lord each year the first fruits of our crops and of every fruit tree. As it is also written in the law, we will bring the firstborn of our sons and of our cattle, of our herds and of our flocks to the house of our God, to the priests ministering there. Moreover, we will bring to the storerooms of the house of our God, to the priest, the first of our ground meal, of our grain offerings, of the fruit of all our trees, and of our new wine and oil. And we will bring a tithe of our crops to the Levites, for it is the Levites who collect the tithes in all the towns where we work. A priest descended from Aaron is to accompany the Levites when they receive the tithes, and the Levites are to bring a tenth of the tithes up to the house of our God, to the storerooms of the treasury. The people of Israel, including the Levites, are to bring their contributions of grain, new wine, and oil to the storerooms where the articles for the sanctuary are kept, and where the ministering priests, the gatekeepers, and the singers stay. We will not neglect the house of our God. Chapter 11. Now the leaders of the people settled in Jerusalem, and the rest of the people cast lots to bring one out of every 10 to live in Jerusalem, the holy city, while the remaining 9 were to stay in their own towns. The people commended all the men who volunteered to live in Jerusalem. These were the provincial leaders who settled in Jerusalem. Now some Israelites, priests, Levites, temple servants, and descendants of Solomon's servants lived in the towns of Judah, each on his own property in the various towns, while other people from both Judah and Benjamin lived in Jerusalem. From the descendants of Judah, Athaiah, son of Uzziah, the son of Zechariah, the son of Amariah, the son of Shephatiah, the son of Mahalalel, a descendant of Perez, and Maaseiah, son of Baruch, the son of Kol-Hose, the son of Hazaiah, the son of Adadiah, the son of Joarib, the son of Zechariah, a descendant of Shelah. The descendants of Perez who lived in Jerusalem totaled 468 able men. From the descendants of Benjamin, Salu, son of Meshullam, the son of Joed, the son of Pedadiah, the son of Kolaiah, the son of Maaseiah, the son of Ithiel, the son of Jeshaiah, and his followers, Gabbai and Salai, 928 men. Joel, son of Zichri, was their chief officer, and Judah, son of Hasanua, was over the second district of the city. From the priests, Jedaiah, the son of Joarib, Jachin, Seraiah, son of Hilkiah, the son of Meshullam, the son of Zadok, the son of Merayath, the son of Ahitub, supervisor in the house of God, and their associates who carried on work for the temple, 822 men. Adadiah, son of Jeroham, the son of Pelaiah, the son of Amzai, the son of Zechariah, the son of Pashur, the son of Milchijah, and his associates who were heads of families, 242 men. Amasiah, son of Azarel, the son of Azai, the son of Meshelemeth, the son of Immer, and his associates who were able men, 128. Their chief officer was Zabdiel, son of Hagidolim. From the Levites, Shemaiah, son of Hashab, the son of Azrikam, the son of Hashabah, the son of Bunai, Shabbathai and Josabad, two of the heads of the Levites who had charge of the outside work of the house of God, Mattaniah, son of Micah, the son of Zabdi, the son of Asaph, the director who led in thanksgiving and prayer, Bakbukiah, second among his associates, and Abda, son of Shammua, the son of Galal, the son of Jeduthun, the Levites, in the holy city totaled 284. The gatekeepers, Akub, Talmon, and their associates, who kept watch at the gates, 172 men. The rest of the Israelites, with the priests and Levites, were in all the towns of Judah, each on his ancestral property. The temple servants lived on the hill of Ophel, and Zihar and Gishpah were in charge of them. The chief officer of the Levites in Jerusalem was Uzai, son of Benai, the son of Hashbaiah, the son of Mattaniah, the son of Micah. Uzai was one of Asaph's descendants, who were the singers responsible for the service of the house of God. The singers were under the king's orders, which regulated their daily activity. Pethahiah, son of Meshezabel, one of the descendants of Zerah, son of Judah, was the king's agent in all affairs relating to the people. As for the villages with their fields, some of the people of Judah lived in Kiriath Arba and its surrounding settlements, in Dibon and its settlements, in Jekabziel and its villages, in Jeshua, in Malada, in Beth-Pelet, in Hazer-Shual, in Beersheba and its settlements, in Ziklag, in Mekana and its settlements, in En-Rimon, in Zora, in Jarmuth, in Zanoah, Adullam and their villages, in Lachish and its fields, and in Azekah and its settlements. So they were living all the way from Beersheba to the valley of Hinnom. The descendants of the Benjamites from Geba lived in Michmash, Aijah, Bethel and its settlements, in Anathoth, Nob and Ananiah, in Hazor, Ramah, Gitaim, in Hadid, Zeboim and Nebalet, in Lod and Ono, and in the valley of the craftsmen. Some of the divisions of the Levites of Judah settled in Benjamin. Chapter 12. These were the priests and Levites who returned with Zerubbabel, son of Shealtiel, and with Jeshua: Seraiah, Jeremiah, Ezra, Amariah, Malak, Hattush, Shechaniah, Rehum, Meramoth, Edo, Ginnathan, Abijah, Mijamin, Moadiah, Bilgah, Shemaiah, Joarib, Jedidiah, Salu, Amak, Hilkiah, and Jedidiah. These were the leaders of the priests and their associates in the days of Jeshua. The Levites were Jeshua, Binui, Kadmiel, Sherebiah, Judah, and also Mattaniah, who together with his associates was in charge of the songs of thanksgiving. Bakbukiah and Unai, their associates, stood opposite them in the services. Jeshua was the father of Jehoiakim, Jehoiakim the father of Eliashib, Eliashib the father of Joiada, Joiada the father of Jonathan, and Jonathan the father of Jaddua. In the days of Jehoiakim, these were the heads of the priestly families: of Seraiah's family, Merariah; of Jeremiah's, Hananiah; of Ezra's, Meshullam; of Amariah's, Jehohanan; of Malak's, Jonathan; of Shechaniah's, Joseph; 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The family heads of the Levites in the days of Eliashib, Joiada, Johanan, and Jaddua, as well as those of the priests, were recorded in the reign of Darius the Persian. The family heads among the descendants of Levi up to the time of Johanan, son of Eliashib, were recorded in the Book of the Annals. And the leaders of the Levites were Hashabiah, Sherebiah, Jeshua, son of Kadmiel, and their associates, who stood opposite them to give praise and thanksgiving, one section responding to the other, as prescribed by David, the man of God. Mattaniah, Bakbukiah, Obadiah, Meshullam, Talmud, and Akkub were gatekeepers who guarded the storerooms at the gates. They served in the days of Jehoiakim, son of Jeshua, the son of Josadak, and in the days of Nehemiah the governor, and Ezra the priest and scribe. At the dedication of the wall of Jerusalem, the Levites were sought out from where they lived, and were brought to Jerusalem to celebrate joyfully the dedication with songs of thanksgiving, and with the music of cymbals, harps, and lyres. The singers also were brought together from the region around Jerusalem, from the villages of the Netophathites, from Beth-Gilgal, and from the area of Geba and Azmaveth, for the singers had built villages for themselves around Jerusalem. When the priests and Levites had purified themselves ceremonially, they purified the people, the gates, and the wall. I had the leaders of Judah go up on top of the wall. I also assigned two large choirs to give thanks. One was to proceed on top of the wall to the right toward the Dung Gate. Hoshaiah and half the leaders of Judah followed them, along with Azariah, Ezra, Meshullam, Judah, Benjamin, Shemaiah, Jeremiah, as well as some priests with trumpets, and also Zechariah, son of Jonathan, the son of Shemaiah, the son of Mattaniah, the son of Micaiah, the son of Zakur, the son of Asaph, and his associates Shemaiah, Azarel, Milaliah, Gilaliah, Maiah, Nethanel, Judah, and Hanani, with musical instruments prescribed by David the man of God. Ezra the scribe led the procession. At the fountain gate they continued directly up the steps of the city of David on the ascent to the wall and passed above the house of David to the water gate on the east. The second choir proceeded in the opposite direction. I followed them on top of the wall together with half the people, past the Tower of the Ovens to the broad wall, over the gate of Ephraim, the Jeshanah gate, the fish gate, the Tower of Hananel, and the Tower of the Hundred, as far as the sheep gate. At the gate of the guard they stopped. The two choirs that gave thanks then took their places in the house of God. So did I, together with half the officials as well as the priest, Eliakim, Maaseiah, Menahemin, Micaiah, Elioenaiah, Zechariah, Hananiah with their trumpets, and also Maaseiah, Shemaiah, Eleasar, Uzziah, Jehohanan, Milkijah, Elam, and Ezer. The choirs sang under the direction of Jezreiah, and on that day they offered great sacrifices, rejoicing because God had given them great joy. The women and children also rejoiced. The sound of rejoicing in Jerusalem could be heard far away. At that time, men were appointed to be in charge of the storerooms for the contributions, first fruits, and tithes. From the fields around the towns, they were to bring into the storerooms the portions required by the law for the priest and the Levites, for Judah was pleased with the ministering priest and Levites. They performed the service of their God and the service of purification, as did also the singers and gatekeepers, according to the commands of David and his son Solomon. For long ago, in the days of David and Asaph, there had been directors for the singers and for the songs of praise and thanksgiving to God. So in the days of Zerubbabel and of Nehemiah, all Israel contributed the daily portions for the singers and gatekeepers. They also set aside the portion for the other Levites, and the Levites set aside the portion for the descendants of Aaron. Chapter 13. On that day the book of Moses was read aloud in the hearing of the people. And there it was found written that no Ammonite or Moabite should ever be admitted into the assembly of God, because they had not met the Israelites with food and water, but had hired Balaam to call a curse down on them. Our God, however, turned the curse into a blessing. When the people heard this law, they excluded from Israel all who were of foreign descent. Before this, Eliashib the priest had been put in charge of the storerooms of the house of our God. He was closely associated with Tobiah, and he had provided him with a large room formerly used to store the grain offerings and incense and temple articles, and also the tithes of grain, new wine, and oil prescribed for the Levites, singers, and gatekeepers, as well as the contributions for the priests. But while all this was going on, I was not in Jerusalem, for in the 32nd year of Artaxerxes, king of Babylon, I had returned to the king. Some time later, I asked his permission and came back to Jerusalem. Here I learned about the evil thing Eliashib had done in providing Tobiah a room in the courts of the house of God. I was greatly displeased, and threw all Tobiah's household goods out of the room. I gave orders to purify the rooms, and then I put back into them the equipment of the house of God with the grain offerings and the incense. I also learned that the portions assigned to the Levites had not been given to them, and that all the Levites and singers responsible for the service had gone back to their own fields. So I rebuked the officials and asked them, "Why is the house of God neglected?" Then I called them together and stationed them at their posts. All Judah brought the tithes of grain, new wine, and oil into the storerooms. I put Shelemiah the priest, Zadok the scribe, and a Levite named Pedaiah in charge of the storerooms, and made Hanan son of Zakur, the son of Mattaniah, their assistant, because these men were considered trustworthy. They were made responsible for distributing the supplies to their brothers. Remember me for this, O my God, and do not blot out what I have so faithfully done for the house of my God and its services. In those days I saw men in Judah treading wine presses on the Sabbath, and bringing in grain and loading it on donkeys, together with wine, grapes, figs, and all other kinds of loads. And they were bringing all this into Jerusalem on the Sabbath. Therefore I warned them against selling food on that day. Men from Tyre who lived in Jerusalem were bringing in fish and all kinds of merchandise and selling them in Jerusalem on the Sabbath to the people of Judah. I rebuked the nobles of Judah and said to them, "What is this wicked thing you are doing, desecrating the Sabbath day? Didn't your forefathers do the same thing so that our God brought all this calamity upon us and upon this city? Now you are stirring up more wrath against Israel by desecrating the Sabbath." When evening shadows fell on the gates of Jerusalem before the Sabbath, I ordered the doors to be shut and not opened until the Sabbath was over. I stationed some of my own men at the gates so that no load could be brought in on the Sabbath day. Once or twice, the merchants and sellers of all kinds of goods spent the night outside Jerusalem. But I warned them and said, "Why do you spend the night by the wall? If you do this again, I will lay hands on you." From that time on, they no longer came on the Sabbath. Then I commanded the Levites to purify themselves and go and guard the gates in order to keep the Sabbath day holy. Remember me for this also, O my God, and show mercy to me according to your great love. Moreover, in those days I saw men of Judah who had married women from Ashdod, Ammon, and Moab. Half of their children spoke the language of Ashdod or the language of one of the other peoples, and did not know how to speak the language of Judah. I rebuked them and called curses down on them. I beat some of the men and pulled out their hair. I made them take an oath in God's name and said, "You are not to give your daughters in marriage to their sons, nor are you to take their daughters in marriage for your sons or for yourselves. Was it not because of marriages like these that Solomon, king of Israel, sinned? Among the many nations there was no king like him. He was loved by his God, and God made him king over all Israel, but even he was led into sin by foreign women. Must we hear now that you two are doing all this terrible wickedness and are being unfaithful to our God by marrying foreign women?" One of the sons of Joiada, son of Eliashib, the high priest, was son-in-law to Sanballat the Horonite, and I drove him away from me. Remember them, O my God, because they defiled the priestly office and the covenant of the priesthood and of the Levites. So I purified the priests and the Levites of everything foreign and assigned them duties, each to his own task. I also made provisions for contributions of wood at designated times and for the first fruits. Remember me with favor, O my God.
1: 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We're reading through the book of Esther with Max MacLean.
0: Chapter 1. This is what happened during the time of Xerxes, the Xerxes who ruled over 127 provinces stretching from India to Kush. At that time, King Xerxes reigned from his royal throne in the citadel of Susa. And in the third year of his reign, he gave a banquet for all his nobles and officials. The military leaders of Persia and Media, the princes and the nobles of the provinces were present. For a full 180 days, he displayed the vast wealth of his kingdom and the splendor and glory of his majesty. When these days were over, the king gave a banquet lasting 7 days in the enclosed garden of the king's palace for all the people from the least to the greatest who were in the citadel of Susa. The garden had hangings of white and blue linen fastened with cords of white linen and purple material to silver rings on marble pillars. There were couches of gold and silver on a mosaic pavement of porphyry, marble, mother-of-pearl, and other costly stones. Wine was served in goblets of gold, each one different from the other, and the royal wine was abundant in keeping with the king's liberality. By the king's command, each guest was allowed to drink in his own way, for the king instructed all the wine stewards to serve each man what he wished. Queen Vashti also gave a banquet for the women in the royal palace of King Xerxes. On the seventh day, when King Xerxes was in high spirits from wine, he commanded the 7 eunuchs who served him, Mehuman, Abistha, Habona, Bigtha, Abagtha, Zithar, and Carcass, to bring before him a Queen Vashti wearing her royal crown, in order to display her beauty to the people and nobles, for she was lovely to look at. But when the attendants delivered the king's command, Queen Vashti refused to come. Then the king became furious and burned with anger. Since it was customary for the king to consult experts in matters of law and justice, he spoke with the wise men who understood the times and were closest to the king, Karshena, Shethar, Admatha, Tarshish, Meres, Mersenna, and Memucan, the 7 nobles of Persia and Media, who had special access to the king and were highest in the kingdom. According to the law, what must be done to Queen Vashti? He asked. She has not obeyed the command of King Xerxes that the eunuchs have taken to her. Then Memucan replied in the presence of the king and the nobles, Queen Vashti has done wrong, not only against the king, but also against all the nobles and the peoples of all the provinces of King Xerxes. For the queen's conduct will become known to all the women, and so they will despise their husbands and say, King Xerxes commanded Queen Vashti to be brought before him, but she would not come. This very day, the Persian and Median women of the nobility who have heard about the queen's conduct will respond to all the king's nobles in the same way. There will be no end of disrespect and discord. Therefore, if it pleases the king, let him issue a royal decree, let it be written in the laws of Persian Media, which cannot be repealed, that Vashti is never again to enter the presence of King Xerxes. Also, let the king give her royal position to someone else who is better than she. Then, when the king's edict is proclaimed throughout all this vast realm, all the women will respect their husbands, from the least to the greatest. The king and his nobles were pleased with this advice, so the king did as Memucan proposed. He sent dispatches to all parts of the kingdom, to each province in its own script, and to each people in its own language, proclaiming in each people's tongue that every man should be ruler over his own household. Chapter 2. Later, when the anger of King Xerxes had subsided, he remembered Vashti and what she had done and what he had decreed about her. Then the king's personal attendants proposed, "Let a search be made for beautiful young virgins for the king. Let the king appoint commissioners in every province of his realm to bring all these beautiful girls into the harem at the citadel of Susa. Let them be placed under the care of Hegai, the king's eunuch, who is in charge of the women, and let beauty treatments be given to them. Then let the girl who pleases the king be queen instead of Vashti." This advice appealed to the king, and he followed it. Now there was in the citadel of Susa a Jew of the tribe of Benjamin named Mordecai, son of Jair, the son of Shimei, the son of Kish, who had been carried into exile from Jerusalem by Nebuchadnezzar, king of Babylon, among those taken captive with Jehoiachin, king of Judah. Mordecai had a cousin named Hadassah, whom he had brought up because she had neither father nor mother. This girl, who was also known as Esther, was lovely in form and features, and Mordecai had taken her as his own daughter when her father and mother died. When the king's order and edict had been proclaimed, and many girls were brought to the citadel of Susa and put under the care of Hegai, Esther also was taken to the king's palace and entrusted to Hegai, who had charge of the harem. The girl pleased him and won his favor. Immediately he provided her with her beauty treatments and special food. He assigned to her 7 maids selected from the king's palace and moved her and her maids into the best place in the harem. Esther had not revealed her nationality and family background because Mordecai had forbidden her to do so. Every day he walked back and forth near the courtyard of the harem to find out how Esther was and what was happening to her. Before a girl's turn came to go into King Xerxes, she had a complete 12 months of beauty treatments prescribed for the women, 6 months with oil of myrrh and 6 with perfumes and cosmetics, and this is how she would go to the king. Anything she wanted was given her to take with her from the harem to the king's palace. In the evening she would go there, and in the morning return to another part of the harem, to the care of Shaashgaz, the king's eunuch who was in charge of the concubines. She would not return to the king unless he was pleased with her and summoned her by name. When the turn came for Esther, the girl Mordecai had adopted, the daughter of his uncle Abihail, to go to the king, she asked for nothing other than what Hegai, the king's eunuch who was in charge of the harem, suggested. And Esther won the favor of everyone who saw her. She was taken to King Xerxes in the royal residence in the 10th month, the month of Tebeth, in the 7th year of his reign. Now the king was attracted to Esther more than to any of the other women, and she won his favor and approval more than any of the other virgins. So he set a royal crown on her head and made her queen instead of Vashti. And the king gave a great banquet, Esther's banquet, for all his nobles and officials. He proclaimed a holiday throughout the provinces and distributed gifts with royal liberality. When the virgins were assembled a second time, Mordecai was sitting at the king's gate. But Esther had kept secret her family background and nationality, just as Mordecai had told her to do, for she continued to follow Mordecai's instructions, as she had done when he was bringing her up. During the time Mordecai was sitting at the king's gate, Bigthana and Teresh, two of the king's officers who guarded the doorway, became angry and conspired to assassinate King Xerxes. But Mordecai found out about the plot and told Queen Esther, who in turn reported to the king, giving credit to Mordecai. And when the report was investigated and found to be true, the two officials were hanged on a gallows. All this was recorded in the Book of the Annals, in the presence of the king. Chapter 3. After these events, King Xerxes honored Haman, son of Hammedatha, the Agagite, elevating him and giving him a seat of honor higher than that of all the other nobles. All the royal officials at the king's gate knelt down and paid honor to Haman, for the king had commanded this concerning him. But Mordecai would not kneel down or pay him honor. Then the royal officials at the king's gate asked Mordecai, "Why do you disobey the king's command?" Day after day they spoke to him, but he refused to comply. Therefore they told Haman about it to see whether Mordecai's behavior would be tolerated, for he had told them he was a Jew. When Haman saw that Mordecai would not kneel down or pay him honor, he was enraged. Yet having learned who Mordecai's people were, he scorned the idea of killing only Mordecai. Instead, Haman looked for a way to destroy all Mordecai's people, the Jews, throughout the whole kingdom of Xerxes. In the 12th year of King Xerxes, in the first month, the month of Nisan, they cast the pur, that is, the lot, in the presence of Haman to select a day and month. And the lot fell on the 12th month, the month of Adar. Then Haman said to King Xerxes, "There is a certain people dispersed and scattered among the peoples in all the provinces of your kingdom, whose customs are different from those of all the other people, and who do not obey the king's laws. It is not in the king's best interest to tolerate them. If it pleases the king, let a decree be issued to destroy them, and I will put 10,000 talents of silver into the royal treasury for the men who carry out this business." So the king took his signet ring from his finger and gave it to Haman, son of Hammedatha, the Agagite, the enemy of the Jews. "Keep the money," the king said to Haman, "and do with the people as you please." Then on the 13th day of the first month, the royal secretaries were summoned. They wrote out in the script of each province and in the language of each people all Haman's orders to the king's satraps, the governors of the various provinces, and the nobles of the various peoples. These were written in the name of King Xerxes himself and sealed with his own ring. Dispatches were sent by courier to all the king's provinces with the order to destroy, kill, and annihilate all the Jews, young and old, women and little children, on a single day, the 13th day of the 12th month, the month of Adar, and to plunder their goods. A copy of the text of the edict was to be issued as law in every province and made known to the people of every nationality, so they would be ready for that day. Spurred on by the king's command, the couriers went out, and the edict was issued in the citadel of Susa. The king and Haman sat down to drink, but the city of Susa was bewildered. Chapter 4. When Mordecai learned of all that had been done, he tore his clothes, put on sackcloth and ashes, and went out into the city, wailing loudly and bitterly. But he went only as far as the king's gate, because no one clothed in sackcloth was allowed to enter it. In every province to which the edict and order of the king came, there was great mourning among the Jews, with fasting, weeping, and wailing. Many lay in sackcloth and ashes. When Esther's maids and eunuchs came and told her about Mordecai, she was in great distress. She sent clothes for him to put on instead of his sackcloth, but he would not accept them. Then Esther summoned Hatak, one of the king's eunuchs, assigned to attend her, and ordered him to find out what was troubling Mordecai and why. So Hatak went out to Mordecai in the open square of the city in front of the king's gate. Mordecai told him everything that had happened to him, including the exact amount of money Haman had promised to pay into the royal treasury for the destruction of the Jews. He also gave him a copy of the text of the edict for their annihilation, which had been published in Susa, to show to Esther, and explain it to her and told him to urge her to go into the king's presence to beg for mercy and plead with him for her people. Hatak went back and reported to Esther what Mordecai had said. Then she instructed him to say to Mordecai, "All the king's officials and the people of the royal provinces know that for any man or woman who approaches the king in the inner court without being summoned, the king has but

For if you remain silent at this time, relief and deliverance for the Jews will arise from another place. But you and your father's family will perish. And who knows but that you have come to royal position for such a time as this? Then Esther sent this reply to Mordecai. Go, gather together all the Jews who are in Susa and fast for me. Do not eat or drink for 3 days, night or day. I and my maids will fast as you do. When this is done, I will go to the king, even though it is against the law. And if I perish, I perish. So Mordecai went away and carried out all of Esther's instructions.

0: Throughout the night on TWR UK with Max McLean. This is TWR UK. We're reading through the book of Esther with Max McLean.
1: Chapter 5. On the third day, Esther put on her royal robes and stood in the inner court of the palace in front of the king's hall. The king was sitting on his royal throne in the hall facing the entrance. When he saw Queen Esther standing in the court, he was pleased with her and held out to her the gold scepter that was in his hand. So Esther approached and touched the tip of the scepter. Then the king asked, "What is it, Queen Esther? What is your request? Even up to half the kingdom it will be given you." "If it pleases the king," replied Esther, "let the king, together with Haman, come today to a banquet I have prepared for him." "Bring Haman at once," the king said, "so that we may do what Esther asks." So the king and Haman went to the banquet Esther had prepared. As they were drinking wine, the king again asked Esther, "Now, what is your petition? It will be given you. And what is your request? Even up to half the kingdom, it will be granted." Esther replied, "My petition and my request is this. If the king regards me with favor, and if it pleases the king to grant my petition and fulfill my request, let the king and Haman come tomorrow to the banquet I will prepare for them. Then I will answer the king's question." Haman went out that day happy and in high spirits. But when he

0: saw Mordecai at the king's gate and observed that he neither rose nor showed fear in his presence, he was filled with rage against Mordecai. Nevertheless, Haman restrained himself and went home, calling together his friends and Zeresh his wife. Haman boasted to them about his vast wealth, his many sons, and all the ways the king had honored him, and how he had elevated him above the other nobles and officials. "And that's not all," Haman added. "I'm the only person Queen Esther invited to accompany the king to the banquet she gave. And she has invited me along with the king tomorrow. But all this gives me no satisfaction as long as I see that Jew, Mordecai, sitting at the king's gate." His wife Zeresh and all his friends said to him, "Have a gallows built 75 feet high, and ask the king in the morning to have Mordecai hanged on it. Then go with the king to the dinner and be happy." This suggestion delighted Haman, and he had the gallows built. Chapter 6. That night the king could not sleep. So he ordered the book of the Chronicles, the record of his reign, to be brought in and read to him. It was found recorded there that Mordecai had exposed Bigthana and Teresh, two of the king's officers who guarded the doorway, who had conspired to assassinate King Xerxes. "What honor and recognition has Mordecai received for this?" the king asked. "Nothing has been done for him," his attendants answered. The king said, "Who is in the court?" Now Haman had just entered the outer court of the palace to speak to the king about hanging Mordecai on the gallows he had erected for him. His attendants answered, "Haman is standing in the court." "Bring him in," the king ordered. When Haman entered, the king asked him, "What should be done for the man the king delights to honor?" Now Haman thought to himself, "Who is there that the king would rather honor than me?" So he answered the king, "For the man the king delights to honor, have them bring a royal robe the king has worn and a horse the king has ridden, one with a royal crest placed on its head. Then let the robe and horse be entrusted to one of the king's most noble princes. Let them robe the man the king delights to honor, and lead him on the horse through the city streets, proclaiming before him, 'This is what is done for the man the king delights to honor.'" "Go at once," the king commanded Haman. "Get the robe and the horse and do just as you have suggested for Mordecai the Jew, who sits at the king's gate. Do not neglect anything you have recommended." So Haman got the robe and the horse. He robed Mordecai and led him on horseback through the city streets, proclaiming before him, "This is what is done for the man the king delights to honor." Afterward, Mordecai returned to the king's gate. But Haman rushed home with his head covered in grief and told Zeresh, his wife, and all his friends everything that had happened to him. His advisors and his wife Zeresh said to him, "Since Mordecai, before whom your downfall has started, is of Jewish origin, you cannot stand against him. You will surely come to ruin." While they were still talking with him, the king's eunuchs arrived and hurried Haman away to the banquet Esther had prepared. Chapter 7. So the king and Haman went to dine with Queen Esther, and as they were drinking wine on that second day, the king again asked, "Queen Esther, what is your petition? It will be given you. What is your request? Even up to half the kingdom, it will be granted." Then Queen Esther answered, "If I have found favor with you, O king, and if it pleases your majesty, grant me my life. This is my petition. And spare my people, This is my request. For I and my people have been sold for destruction and slaughter and annihilation. If we had merely been sold as male and female slaves, I would have kept quiet, because no such distress would justify disturbing the king. King Xerxes asked Queen Esther, "Who is he? Where is the man who has dared to do such a thing?" Esther said, "The adversary and enemy is this vile Haman." Then Haman was terrified before the king and queen. The king got up in a rage, left his wine, and went out into the palace garden. But Haman, realizing that the king had already decided his fate, stayed behind to beg Queen Esther for his life. Just as the king returned from the palace garden to the banquet hall, Haman was falling on the couch where Esther was reclining. The king exclaimed, "Will he even molest the queen while she is with me in the house?" As soon as the word left the king's mouth, they covered Haman's face. Then Harbona, one of the eunuchs attending the king, said, "A gallows 75 feet high stands by Haman's house. He had it made for Mordecai, who spoke up to help the king." The king said, "Hang him on it." So they hanged Haman on the gallows he had prepared for Mordecai. Then the king's fury subsided. Chapter 8. That same day, King Xerxes gave Queen Esther the estate of Haman, the enemy of the Jews. And Mordecai came into the presence of the king, for Esther had told how he was related to her. The king took off his signet ring, which he had reclaimed from Haman, and presented it to Mordecai, and Esther appointed him over Haman's estate. Esther again pleaded with the king, falling at his feet and weeping. She begged him to put an end to the evil plan of Haman the Agagite, which he had devised against the Jews. Then the king extended the gold scepter to Esther, and she rose and stood before him. "If it pleases the king," she said, "and if he regards me with favor and thinks it the right thing to do, and if he is pleased with me, let an order be written overruling the dispatches that Haman, son of Hammedatha, the Agagite, devised and wrote to destroy the Jews in all the king's provinces. For how can I bear to see disaster fall on my people? How can I bear to see the destruction of my family?" King Xerxes replied to Queen Esther and to Mordecai the Jew, "Because Haman attacked the Jews, I have given his estate to Esther, and they have hanged him on the gallows. Now, write another decree in the king's name in behalf of the Jews as seems best to you, and seal it with the king's signet ring. For no document written in the king's name and sealed with his ring can be revoked." At once the royal secretaries were summoned on the 23rd day of the third month, the month of Sivan. They wrote out all Mordecai's orders to the Jews and to the satraps, governors, and nobles of the 127 provinces stretching from India to Kush. These orders were written in the script of each province and the language of each people, and also to the Jews in their own script and language. Mordecai wrote in the name of King Xerxes, sealed the dispatches with the king's signet ring, and sent them by mounted couriers who rode fast horses especially bred for the king. The king's edict granted the Jews in every city the right to assemble and protect themselves, to destroy, kill, and annihilate any armed force of any nationality or province that might attack them and their women and children, and to plunder the property of their enemies. The day appointed for the Jews to do this in all the provinces of King Xerxes was the 13th day of the 12th month, the month of Adar. A copy of the text of the edict was to be issued as law in every province and made known to the people of every nationality, so that the Jews would be ready on that day to avenge themselves on their enemies. The couriers, riding the royal horses, raced out, spurred on by the king's command, and the edict was also issued in the citadel of Susa. Mordecai left the king's presence wearing royal garments of blue and white, a large crown of gold, and a purple robe of fine linen. And the city of Susa held a joyous celebration. For the Jews, it was a time of happiness and joy, gladness and honor. In every province and in every city, wherever the edict of the king went, there was joy and gladness among the Jews, with feasting and celebrating. And many people of other nationalities became Jews because fear of the Jews had seized them. Chapter 9. On the 13th day of the 12th month, the month of Adar, the edict commanded by the king was to be carried out. On this day, the enemies of the Jews had hoped to overpower them, but now the tables were turned, and the Jews got the upper hand over those who hated them. The Jews assembled in their cities and in all the provinces of King Xerxes to attack those seeking their destruction. No one could stand against them because the people of all the other nationalities were afraid of them, and all the nobles of the provinces, the satraps, the governors, and the king's administrators helped the Jews because fear of Mordecai had seized them. Mordecai was prominent in the palace. His reputation spread throughout the provinces, and he became more and more powerful. The Jews struck down all their enemies with the sword, killing and destroying them, and they did what they pleased to those who hated them. In the citadel of Susa, the Jews killed and destroyed 500 men. They also killed Parshandatha, Dalphon, Aspatha, Paratha, Adalia, Aradatha, Parmashta, Arisai, Aridai, and Vaisatha, the 10 sons of Haman, son of Hammedatha, the enemy of the Jews. But they did not lay their hands on the plunder. The number of those slain in the citadel of Susa was reported to the king that same day. The king said to Queen Esther, "The Jews have killed and destroyed 500 men and the 10 sons of Haman in the citadel of Susa. What have they done in the rest of the king's provinces? Now what is your petition? It will be given you. What is your request? It will also be granted." "If it pleases the king," Esther answered, "give the Jews in Susa permission to carry out this day's edict tomorrow also, and let Haman's 10 sons be hanged on gallows." So the king commanded that this be done. An edict was issued in Susa, and they hanged the 10 sons of Haman. The Jews in Susa came together on the 14th day of the month of Adar, and they put to death in Susa 300 men, but they did not lay their hands on the plunder. Meanwhile, the remainder of the Jews who were in the king's provinces also assembled to protect themselves and get relief from their enemies. They killed 75,000 of them, but did not lay their hands on the plunder. This happened on the 13th day of the month of Adar, and on the 14th they rested and made it a day of feasting and joy. The Jews in Susa, however, had assembled on the 13th and 14th, and then on the 15th they rested and made it a day of feasting and joy. That is why rural Jews, those living in villages, observe the 14th of the month of Adar as a day of joy and feasting, a day for giving presents to each other. Mordecai recorded these events, and he sent letters to all the Jews throughout the provinces of King Xerxes, near and far, to have them celebrate annually the 14th and 15th days of the month of Adar as the time when the Jews got relief from their enemies, and as the month when their sorrow was turned into joy and their mourning into a day of celebration. He wrote them to observe the days as days of feasting and joy and giving presents of food to one another and gifts to the poor. So the Jews agreed to continue the celebration they had begun, doing what Mordecai had written to them. For Haman, son of Hammedatha, the Agagite, the enemy of all the Jews, had plotted against the Jews to destroy them, and had cast the pur, that is the lot, for their ruin and destruction. But when the plot came to the king's attention, he issued written orders that the evil scheme Haman had devised against the Jews should come back onto his own head, and that he and his sons should be hanged on the gallows. Therefore these days were called Purim, from the word poor. Because of everything written in this letter and because of what they had seen and what had happened to them, the Jews took it upon themselves to establish the custom that they and their descendants and all who joined them should without fail observe these 2 days every year in the way prescribed and at the time appointed. These days should be remembered and observed in every generation, by every family, and in every province, and in every city. And these days of Purim should never cease to be celebrated by the Jews, nor should the memory of them die out among their descendants. So Queen Esther, daughter of Abihail, along with Mordecai the Jew, wrote with full authority to confirm this second letter concerning Purim. And Mordecai sent letters to all the Jews in the 127 provinces of the kingdom of Xerxes, words of goodwill and assurance, to establish these days of Purim at their designated times, as Mordecai the Jew and Queen Esther had decreed for them, and as they had established for themselves and their descendants in regard to their times of fasting and lamentation. Esther's decree confirmed these regulations about Purim, and it was written down in the records. Chapter 10. King Xerxes imposed a tribute throughout the empire to its distant shores, and all his acts of power and might, together with a full account of the greatness of Mordecai to which the king had raised him, are they not written in the book of the annals of the kings of Media and Persia? Mordecai the Jew was second in rank to King Xerxes, preeminent among the Jews, and held in high esteem by his many fellow Jews because he worked for the good of his people and spoke up for the welfare of all the Jews.
1: 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We're reading through the book of Job with Max MacLean.
0: Chapter 1. In the land of Uz, there lived a man whose name was Job. This man was blameless and upright. He feared God and shunned evil. He had 7 sons and 3 daughters, and he owned 7,000 sheep, 3,000 camels, 500 yoke of oxen, and 500 donkeys, and had a large number of servants. He was the greatest man among all the people of the East. His sons used to take turns holding feasts in their homes, and they would invite their 3 sisters to eat and drink with them. When a period of feasting had run its course, Job would send and have them purified. Early in the morning, he would sacrifice a burnt offering for each of them, thinking, "Perhaps my children have sinned and cursed God in their hearts." This was Job's regular custom. One day, the angels came to present themselves before the Lord, and Satan also came with them. The Lord said to Satan, "Where have you come from?" Satan answered the Lord, "From roaming through the earth and going back and forth in it." Then the Lord said to Satan, "Have you considered my servant Job? There is no one on earth like him. He is blameless and upright, a man who fears God and shuns evil. Does Job fear God for nothing?" Satan replied, "Have you not put a hedge around him and his household and everything he has? You have blessed the work of his hands so that his flocks and herds are spread throughout the land. But stretch out your hand and strike everything he has, and he will surely curse you to your face." The Lord said to Satan, "Very well then. Everything he has is in your hands. But on the man himself do not lay a finger." Then Satan went out from the presence of the Lord. One day when Job's sons and daughters were fasting and drinking wine at the oldest brother's house, a messenger came to Job and said, "The oxen were plowing and the donkeys were grazing nearby, and the Sabaeans attacked and carried them off. They put the servants to the sword, and I am the only one who has escaped to tell you." While he was still speaking, another messenger came and said, "The fire of God fell from the sky and burned up the sheep and the servants, and I am the only one who has escaped to tell you." While he was still speaking, another messenger came and said, "The Chaldeans formed 3 raiding parties and swept down on your camels and carried them off. They put the servants to the sword, and I am the only one who has escaped to tell you." While he was still speaking, yet another messenger came and said, Your sons and daughters were feasting and drinking wine at the oldest brother's house, when suddenly a mighty wind swept in from the desert and struck the four corners of the house. It collapsed on them and they are dead, and I'm the only one who has escaped to tell you. At this, Job got up and tore his robe and shaved his head. Then he fell to the ground in worship and said, "Naked I came from my mother's womb, and naked I will depart. The Lord gave, and the Lord has taken away. May the name of the Lord be praised." In all this, Job did not sin by charging God with wrongdoing. Chapter 2. On another day the angels came to present themselves before the Lord, and Satan also came with them to present himself before him. And the Lord said to Satan, "Where have you come from?" Satan answered the Lord, "From roaming through the earth and going back and forth in it." Then the Lord said to Satan, "Have you considered my servant Job? There is no one on earth like him. He is blameless and upright, a man who fears God and shuns evil. And he still maintains his integrity, though you incited me against him to ruin him without any reason." "Skin for skin," Satan replied. "A man will give all he has for his own life, but stretch out your hand and strike his flesh and bones, and he will surely curse you to your face." The Lord said to Satan, "Very well then, he is in your hands, but you must spare his life." So Satan went out from the presence of the Lord and afflicted Job with painful sores from the soles of his feet to the top of his head. Then Job took a piece of broken pottery and scraped himself with it as he sat among the ashes. His wife said to him, "Are you still holding on to your integrity? Curse God and die." He replied, "You are talking like a foolish woman. Shall we accept good from God and not trouble?" In all this, Job did not sin in what he said. When Job's three friends, Eliphaz the Temanite, Bildad the Shuhite, and Zophar the Naamathite, heard all about the troubles that had come upon him, they set out from their homes and met together by agreement to go and sympathize with him and comfort him. When they saw him from a distance, they could hardly recognize him. They began to weep aloud, and they tore their robes and sprinkled dust on their heads. Then they sat on the ground with him for 7 days and seven nights. No one said a word to him because they saw how great his suffering was. Chapter 3. After this, Job opened his mouth and cursed the day of his birth. He said, "May the day of my birth perish, and the night it was said, 'A boy is born.' That day may it turn to darkness. May God above not care about it. May no light shine upon it. May darkness and deep shadow claim it once more. May a cloud settle over it. May blackness overwhelm its light. That night may thick darkness seize it. May it not be included among the days of the year, nor be entered in any of the months. May that night be barren. May no shout of joy be heard in it. May those who curse days curse that day, those who are ready to rouse Leviathan. May its morning stars become dark. May it wait for daylight in vain and not see the first rays of dawn. For it did not shut the doors of the womb on me to hide trouble from my eyes. Why did I not perish at birth and die as I came from the womb? Why were there knees to receive me and breasts that I might be nursed? For now I would be lying down in peace. I would be asleep and at rest with kings and counselors of the earth who built for themselves places now lying in ruins, with rulers who had gold, who filled their houses with silver. Or why was I not hidden in the ground like a stillborn child, like an infant who never saw the light of day? There the wicked cease from turmoil, and there the weary are at rest. Captives also enjoy their ease. They no longer hear the slave drivers shout. The small and the great are there, and the slave is freed from his master. Why is light given to those in misery, and life to the bitter of soul? To those who long for death that does not come, who search for it more than for hidden treasure. who are filled with gladness and rejoice when they reach the grave? Why is life given to a man whose way is hidden, whom God has hedged in? For sighing comes to me instead of food. My groans pour out like water. What I feared has come upon me. What I dreaded has happened to me. I have no peace, no quietness. I have no rest, but only turmoil.
2: Chapter 4. Then Eliphaz the Temanite replied, "If someone ventures a word with you, will you be impatient? But who can keep from speaking? Think how you have instructed many, how you have strengthened feeble hands. Your words have supported those who stumbled. You have strengthened faltering knees. But now trouble comes to you, and you are discouraged. It strikes you, and you are dismayed. Should not your piety be your confidence, and your blameless ways your hope? Consider now, who, being innocent, has ever perished? Where were the upright ever destroyed? As I have observed, those who plow evil and those who sow trouble reap it. At the breath of God, they are destroyed. At the blast of his anger, they perish. The lions may roar and growl, yet the teeth of the great lions are broken. The lion perishes for lack of prey, and the cubs of the lioness are scattered. A word was secretly brought to me. My ears caught a whisper of it. Amid disquieting dreams in the night, when deep sleep falls on men, fear and trembling seized me and made all my bones shake. A spirit glided past my face, and the hair on my body stood on end. It stopped, but I could not tell what it was. A form stood before my eyes, and I heard a hushed voice. Can a mortal be more righteous than God? Can a man be more pure than his maker? If God places no trust in his servants, if he charges his angels with error, how much more those who live in houses of clay, whose foundations are in the dust, who are crushed more readily than a moth? Between dawn and dusk, they are broken to pieces. Unnoticed, they perish forever. Are not the cords of their tent pulled up so that they die without wisdom? Chapter 5. Call if you will, but who will answer you? To which of the holy ones will you turn? Resentment kills a fool, and envy slays the simple. I myself have seen a fool taking root, but suddenly his house was cursed. His children are far from safety, crushed in court without a defender. The hungry consume his harvest, taking it even from among thorns, and the thirsty pant after his wealth. For hardship does not spring from the soil, nor does trouble sprout from the ground. Yet man is born to trouble, as surely as sparks fly upward. But if it were I would appeal to God. I would lay my cause before him. He performs wonders that cannot be fathomed, miracles that cannot be counted. He bestows rain on the earth. He sends water upon the countryside. The lowly he sets on high, and those who mourn are lifted to safety. He thwarts the plans of the crafty so that their hands achieve no success. He catches the wise in their craftiness, and the schemes of the wily are swept away. Darkness comes upon them in the daytime. At noon they grope as in the night. He saves the needy from the sword in their mouth. He saves them from the clutches of the powerful, so the poor have hope. And injustice shuts its mouth. Blessed is the man whom God corrects. So do not despise the discipline of the Almighty. For he wounds, but he also binds up. He injures, but his hands also heal. From 6 calamities he will rescue you. In 7, no harm will befall you. In famine he will ransom you from death, and in battle from the stroke of the sword. You will be protected from the lash of the tongue, and need not fear when destruction comes. You will laugh at destruction and famine, and need not fear the beasts of the earth. For you will have a covenant with the stones of the field, and the wild animals will be at peace with you. You will know that your tent is secure. You will take stock of your property and find nothing missing.
0: You will know that your children will be many and your descendants like the grass of the earth. You will come to the grave in full vigor like sheaves gathered in season. We have examined this, and it is true. So hear it and apply it to yourself. Chapter 6. Then Job replied, "If only my anguish could be weighed, and all my misery be placed on the scales, it would surely outweigh the sand of the seas. No wonder my words have been impetuous. The arrows of the Almighty are in me. My spirit drinks in their poison. God's terrors are marshaled against me. Does a wild donkey bray when it has grass, or an ox bellow when it has fodder? Is tasteless food eaten without salt, or is there flavor in the white of an egg? I refuse to touch it. Such food makes me ill. Oh, that I might have my request, that God would grant what I hope for, that God would be willing to crush me, to let loose his hand and cut me off. Then I would still have this consolation, my joy in unrelenting pain, that I had not denied the words of the Holy One. What strength do I have that I should still hope? What prospects that I should be patient? Do I have the strength of stone? Is my flesh bronze? Do I have any power to help myself now that success has been driven from me? A despairing man should have the devotion of his friends, even though he forsakes the fear of the Almighty. But my brothers are as undependable as intermittent streams, as the streams that overflow when darkened by thawing ice and swollen with melting snow, but that cease to flow in the dry season and in the heat vanish from their channels. Caravans turn aside from their routes. They go up into the wasteland and perish. The caravans of Tamar look for water. The traveling merchants of Sheba look in hope. They are distressed because they had been confident. They arrived there only to be disappointed. Now you too have proved to be of no help. You see something dreadful and are afraid. Have I ever said, 'Give something on my behalf, pay a ransom for me from your wealth, deliver me from the hand of the enemy, ransom me from the clutches of the ruthless'? Teach me and I will be quiet. Show me where I have been wrong. How painful are honest words. But what do your arguments prove? Do you mean to correct what I say and treat the words of a despairing man as wind? You would even cast lots for the fatherless and barter away your friend. But now be so kind as to look at me. Would I lie to your face? Relent, do not be unjust. Reconsider, for my integrity is at stake. Is there any wickedness on my lips? Can my mouth not discern malice?'" Chapter 7. Does not man have hard service on earth? Are not his days like those of a hired man, like a slave longing for the evening shadows, or a hired man waiting eagerly for his wages? So I have been allotted months of futility, and nights of misery have been assigned to me. When I lie down, I think, how long before I get up? The night drags on, and I toss till dawn. My body is clothed with worms and scabs. My skin is broken and festering. My days are swifter than a weaver's shuttle, and they come to an end without hope. Remember, O God, that my life is but a breath. My eyes will never see happiness again. The eye that now sees me will see me no longer. You will look for me, but I will be no more. As a cloud vanishes and is gone, so he who goes down to the grave does not return. He will never come to his house again. His place will know him no more. Therefore, I will not keep silent. I will speak out in the anguish of my spirit. I will complain in the bitterness of my soul. Am I the sea or the monster of the deep that you put me under guard? When I think my bed will comfort me and my couch will ease my complaint, even then you frighten me with dreams and terrify me with visions, so that I prefer strangling and death rather than this body of mine. I despise my life. I would not live forever. Let me alone. My days have no meaning. What is man that you make so much of him, that you give him so much attention, that you examine him every morning and test him every moment? Will you never look away from me or let me alone even for an instant? If I have sinned, what have I done to you, O watcher of men? Why have you made me your target? Have I become a burden to you? Why do you not pardon my offenses and forgive my sins? For I will soon lie down in the dust. You will search for me, but I will be no more. Chapter 8. Then Bildad the Shuhamite replied, How long will you say such things? Your words are a blustering wind. Does God pervert justice? Does the Almighty pervert what is right? When your children sinned against him, he gave them over to the penalty of their sin. But if you will look to God and plead with the Almighty, if you are pure and upright, even now he will rouse himself on your behalf and restore you to your rightful place. Your beginnings will seem humble, so prosperous will your future be. Ask the former generations and find out what their fathers learned. For we were born only yesterday and know nothing, and our days on earth are but a shadow. Will they not instruct you and tell you? Will they not bring forth words from their understanding? Can papyrus grow tall where there is no marsh? Can reeds thrive without water? While still growing and uncut, they wither more quickly than grass. Such is the destiny of all who forget God. So perishes the hope of the godless. What he trusts in is fragile. What he relies on is a spider's web. He leans on his web, but he gives way. He clings to it, but it does not hold. He is like a well-watered plant in the sunshine, spreading its shoots over the garden. It entwines its roots around a pile of rocks and looks for a place among the stones. But when it is torn from its spot, that place disowns it and says, I never saw you. Surely its life withers away, and from the soil other plants grow. Surely God does not reject a blameless man or strengthen the hands of evildoers. He will yet fill your mouth with laughter and your lips with shouts of joy. Your enemies will be clothed in shame and the tents of the wicked will be no more. Chapter 9. Then Job replied, Indeed, I know that this is true. But how can a mortal be righteous before God? Though one wished to dispute with him, he could not answer him one time out of a thousand. His wisdom is profound, his power is vast. Who has resisted him and come out unscathed? He moves mountains without their knowing it and overturns them in his anger. He shakes the earth from its place and makes its pillars tremble. He speaks to the sun and it does not shine. He seals off the light of the stars. He alone stretches out the heavens and treads on the waves of the sea. He is the maker of the Bear and Orion, the Pleiades and the constellations of the south. He performs wonders that cannot be fathomed, miracles that cannot be counted. When he passes me, I cannot see him. When he goes by, I cannot perceive him. If he snatches away, who can stop him? Who can say to him, What are you doing? God does not restrain his anger. Even the cohorts of Rahab cowered at his feet. How then can I dispute with him? How can I find words to argue with him? Though I were innocent, I could not answer. To him, I could only plead with my judge for mercy. Even if I summoned him and he responded, I do not believe he would give me a hearing. He would crush me with a storm and multiply my wounds for no reason. He would not let me regain my breath, but would overwhelm me with misery. If it is a matter of strength, he is mighty. If it is a matter of justice, who will summon him? Even if I were innocent, my mouth would condemn me. If I were blameless, it would pronounce me guilty. Although I am blameless, I have no concern for myself. I despise my own life. It is all the same. That is why I say he destroys both the blameless and the wicked. When a scourge brings sudden death, he mocks the despair of the innocent. When a land falls into the hands of the wicked, he blindfolds its judges. If it is not he, then who is it? My days are swifter than a runner. They fly away without a glimpse of joy. They skim past like boats of papyrus, like eagles swooping down on their prey.
2: If I say, I will forget my complaint, I will change my expression and smile. I still dread all my sufferings, for I know you will not hold me innocent. Since I am already found guilty, why should I struggle in vain? Even if I washed myself with soap and my hands with washing soda, you would plunge me into a slime pit so that even my clothes would detest me. He is not a man like me that I might answer him, that we might confront each other in court. If only there was someone to arbitrate between us, to lay his hand upon us both. Someone to remove God's rod from me so that his terror would frighten me no more. Then I would speak up without fear of him. But as it now stands with me, I cannot. Chapter 10. I loathe my very life. Therefore, I will give free rein to my complaint and speak out in the bitterness of my soul. I will say to God, do not condemn me, but tell me what charges you have against me. Does it please you to oppress me, to spurn the work of your hands, while you smile on the schemes of the wicked? Do you have eyes of flesh? Do you see as mortal sees? Are your days like those of a mortal, or your years like those of a man, that you must search out my fault and probe after my sin? Though you know that I am not guilty, and that no one can rescue me from your hand. Your hands shaped me and made me. Will you now turn and destroy me? Remember that you molded me like clay. Will you now turn me to dust again? Did you not pour me out like milk and curdle me like cheese? Clothe me with skin and flesh and knit me together with bones and sinews? You gave me life and showed me kindness, and in your providence watched over my spirit. But this is what you concealed in your heart. And I know that this was in your mind. If I sinned, you would be watching me and would not let my offense go unpunished. If I'm guilty, woe to me. Even if I'm innocent, I cannot lift my head, for I am full of shame and drowned in my affliction. If I hold my head high, you stalk me like a lion, and again display your awesome power against me. You bring new witnesses against me and increase your anger toward me. Your forces come against me, wave upon wave. Why then did you bring me out of the womb? I wish I had died before any eye saw me. If only I had never come into being, or had been carried straight from the womb to the grave. Are not my few days almost over? Turn away from me so I can have a moment's joy before I go to the place of no return, to the land of gloom and deep shadow, to the land of deepest night, of deep shadow and disorder, where even the light is like darkness. Chapter 11. Then Zophar the Naamathite replied, "Are all these words to go unanswered? Is this talker to be vindicated? Will your idle talk reduce men to silence? Will no one rebuke you when you mock? You say to God, 'My beliefs are flawless and I am pure in your sight.' Oh, how I wish that God would speak, that he would open his lips against you and disclose to you the secrets of wisdom. For true wisdom has two sides. Know this. God has even forgotten some of your sin. Can you fathom the mysteries of God? Can you probe the limits of the Almighty? They are higher than the heavens. What can you do? They are deeper than the depths of the grave. What can you know? Their measure is longer than the earth and wider than the sea. If he comes along and confines you in prison and convenes a court, who can oppose him? Surely he recognizes deceitful men, and when he sees evil, does he not take note? But a witless man can no more become wise than a wild donkey's colt can be born a man.
0: Yet if you devote your heart to him and stretch out your hands to him, if you put away the sin that is in your hand and allow no evil to dwell in your tent, then you will lift up your face without shame. You will stand firm and without fear. You will surely forget your trouble, recalling it only as waters gone by. Life will be brighter than noonday, and darkness will become like morning. You will be secure because there is hope. You will look about you and take your rest in safety. You will lie down with no one to make you afraid, and many will court your favor. But the eyes of the wicked will fail, and escape will elude them. Their hope will become a dying gasp. Chapter 12. Then Job replied, "Doubtless you are the people, and wisdom will die with you. But I have a mind as well as you. I'm not inferior to you who does not know all these things. I have become a laughingstock to my friends, though I called upon God and he answered, a mere laughingstock, though righteous and blameless. Men at ease have contempt for misfortune as the fate of those whose feet are slipping. The tents of marauders are undisturbed, and those who provoke God are secure. Those who carry their God in their hands. But ask the animals, and they will teach you. Or the birds of the air, and they will tell you. Or speak to the earth, and it will teach you. Or let the fish in the sea inform you. Which of all these does not know that the hand of the Lord has done this? In his hand is the life of every creature, and the breath of all mankind. Does not the ear test words as the tongue tastes food? Is not wisdom found among the aged? Does not long life bring understanding? To God belong wisdom and power. Counsel and understanding are his. What he tears down cannot be rebuilt. The man he imprisons cannot be released. If he holds back the waters, there is drought. If he lets them loose, they devastate the land. To him belong strength and victory. Both deceived and deceiver are his. He leads counselors away stripped and makes fools of judges. He takes off the shackles put on by kings and ties a loincloth around their waist. He leads priests away stripped and overthrows men long established. He silences the lips of trusted advisors and takes away the discernment of elders. He pours contempt on nobles and disarms the mighty. He reveals the deep things of darkness and brings deep shadows into the light. He makes nations great and destroys them. He enlarges nations and disperses them. He deprives the leaders of the earth of their reason. He sends them wandering through a trackless waste. They grope in darkness with no light. He makes them stagger like drunkards." Chapter 13. "My eyes have seen all this. My ears have heard and understood it. What you know, I also know. I am not inferior to you. But I desire to speak to the Almighty and to argue my case with God. You, however, smear me with lies. You are worthless physicians, all of you. If only you would be altogether silent. For you, that would be wisdom. Hear now my argument. Listen to the plea of my lips. Will you speak wickedly on God's behalf? Will you speak deceitfully for him? Will you show him partiality? Will you argue the case for God? Would it turn out well if he examined you? Could you deceive him as you might deceive men? He would surely rebuke you if you secretly showed partiality. Would not his splendor terrify you? Would not the dread of him fall on you? Your maxims are proverbs of ashes. Your defenses are defenses of clay. Keep silent and let me speak. Then let come to me what may. Why do I put myself in jeopardy and take my life in my hands? Though he slay me, yet will I hope in him. I will surely defend my ways to his face. Indeed, this will turn out for my deliverance, for no godless man would dare come before him. Listen carefully to my words. Let your ears take in what I say. Now that I have prepared my case, I know I will be vindicated. Can anyone bring charges against me? If so, I will be silent and die.
2: Only grant me these two things, O God, that I will not hide from you. Withdraw your hand far from me, and stop frightening me with your terrors. Then summon me, and I will answer, or let me speak, and you reply. How many wrongs and sins have I committed? Show me my offense and my sin. Why do you hide your face and consider me your enemy? Will you torment a wind-blown leaf? Will you chase after dry chaff? For you write down bitter things against me and make me inherit the sins of my youth. You fasten my feet in shackles. You keep close watch on all my paths by putting marks on the soles of my feet. So man wastes away like something rotten, like a garment eaten by moths. Chapter 14. Man born of woman is of a few days and full of trouble. He springs up like a flower and withers away. Like a fleeting shadow, he does not endure. Do you fix your eyes on such a one? Will you bring him before you for judgment? Who can bring what is pure from the impure? No one. Man's days are determined. You have decreed the number of his months and have set limits he cannot exceed. So look away from him and let him alone till he has put in his time like a hired man. At least there is hope for a tree. If it is cut down, it will sprout again, and its new shoot will not fail. Its roots may grow old in the ground and its stump die in the soil. Yet at the scent of water, it will bud and put forth shoots like a plant. But man dies and is laid low. He breathes his last and is no more. As water disappears from the sea, or a riverbed becomes parched and dry, so man lies down and does not rise. Till the heavens are no more, men will not awake or be roused from their sleep. If only you would hide me in the grave and conceal me till your anger has passed. If only you would set me a time and then remember me. If a man dies, will he live again? All the days of my hard service, I will wait for my renewal to come. You will call, and I will answer you. You will long for the creature your hands have made. Surely then you will count my steps, but not keep track of my sin. My offenses will be sealed up in a bag. You will cover over my sin. But as a mountain erodes and crumbles, and as a rock is moved from its place, as water wears away stones and torrents wash away the soil, so you destroy man's hope. You overpower him once for all and he is gone. You change his countenance and send him away. If his sons are honored, he does not know it. If they are brought low, he does not see it. He feels but the pain of his own body and mourns only for himself. Chapter 15. Then Eliphaz the Temanite replied, "Would a wise man answer with empty notions or fill his belly with the hot east wind? Would he argue with useless words, with speeches that have no value? But you even undermine piety and hinder devotion to God. Your sin prompts your mouth. You adopt the tongue of the crafty. Your own mouth condemns you, not mine. Your own lips testify against you. Are you the first man ever born? Were you brought forth before the hills? Do you listen in on God's counsel? Do you limit wisdom to yourself? What do you know that we do not know? What insights do you have that we do not have? The gray-haired and the aged are on our side, men even older than your father. Are God's consolations not enough for you, words spoken gently to you? Why has your heart carried you away, and why do your eyes flash, so that you vent your rage against God, pour out such words from your mouth? What is man that he could be pure, or one born of woman that he could be righteous? If God places no trust in his holy ones, if even the heavens are not pure in his eyes, how much less man who is vile and corrupt, who drinks up evil like water? Listen to me and I will explain to you. Let me tell you what I have seen, what wise men have declared, hiding nothing received from their fathers, to whom alone the land was given when no alien passed among them.
0: All his days the wicked man suffers torment, the ruthless through all the years stored up for him. Terrifying sounds fill his ears when all seems well, marauders attack him. He despairs of escaping the darkness, he is marked for the sword. He wanders about, food for vultures, he knows the day of darkness is at hand. Distress and anguish fill him with terror, they overwhelm him like a king poised to attack. Because he shakes his fist at God and vaunts himself against the Almighty, defiantly charging against him with a thick, strong shield. Though his face is covered with fat and his waist bulges with flesh, he will inhabit ruined towns and houses where no one lives, houses crumbling to rubble. He will no longer be rich, and his wealth will not endure, nor will his possessions spread over the land. He will not escape the darkness. A flame will wither his shoots, and the breath of God's mouth will carry him away. Let him not deceive himself by trusting what is worthless, for he will get nothing in return. Before his time, he will be paid in full, and his branches will not flourish. He will be like a vine stripped of its

0: Throughout the night on TWR UK, speaking hope to the world. 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We're reading through the book of Job with Max MacLean.
1: Chapter 16. Then Job replied, I have heard many things like these. Miserable comforters are you all? Will your long-winded speeches never end? What ails you that you keep on arguing? I also could speak like you if you were in my place. I could make fine speeches against you and shake my head at you. But my mouth would encourage you. Comfort from my lips would bring you relief. Yet if I speak, my pain is not relieved. And if I refrain, it does not go away. Surely, O God, you have worn me out. You have devastated my entire household. You have bound me, and it has become a witness. My gauntness rises up and testifies against me. God assails me and tears me in his anger and gnashes his teeth at me. My opponent fastens on me his piercing eyes. Men open their mouths to jeer at me. They strike my cheek in scorn and unite together against me. God has turned me over to evil men and thrown me into the clutches of the wicked. All was well with me, but he shattered me. He seized me by the neck and crushed me. He has made me his target. His archers surround me. Without pity, he pierces my kidneys and spills my gall on the ground. Again and again, he bursts upon me. He rushes at me like a warrior. I have sewed sackcloth over my skin and buried my brow in the dust. My face is red with weeping, deep shadows wring my eyes, yet my hands have been free of violence and my prayer is pure. O earth, do not cover my blood. May my cry never be laid to rest. Even now my witness is in heaven, my advocate is on high, my intercessor is my friend, as my eyes pour out tears to God. On behalf of a man who pleads with God as a man pleads for his friend. Only a few years will pass before I go on the journey of no return. Chapter 17. My spirit is broken, my days are cut short, the grave awaits me. Surely mockers surround me, my eyes must dwell on their hostility. Give me, O God, the pledge you demand. Who else will put up security for me? You have closed their minds to understanding.

0: Therefore you will not let them triumph. If a man denounces his friends for reward, the eyes of his children will fail. God has made me a byword to everyone, a man in whose face people spit. My eyes have grown dim with grief, my whole frame is but a shadow. Upright men are appalled at this. The innocent are aroused against the ungodly. Nevertheless, the righteous will hold to their ways, and those with clean hands will grow stronger. But come on, all of you, try again. I will not find a wise man among you. My days have passed, my plans are shattered, and so are the desires of my heart. These men turn night into day. In the face of darkness, they say, light is near. If the only home I hope for is the grave, if I spread out my bed in darkness, if I say to corruption, you are my father, and to the worm, my mother or my sister, where then is my hope? Who can see any hope for me? Will it go down to the gates of death? Will we descend together into the dust? Chapter 18. Then Bildad the Shuhamite replied, when will you end these speeches? Be sensible, and then we can talk. Why are we regarded as cattle and considered stupid in your sight? You who tear yourself to pieces in your anger, is the earth to be abandoned for your sake? Or must the rocks be moved from their place? The lamp of the wicked is snuffed out. The flame of his fire stops burning. The light in his tent becomes dark. The lamp beside him goes out. The vigor of his step is weakened. His own schemes throw him down. His feet thrust him into a net, and he wanders into its mesh. A trap seizes him by the heel. A snare holds him fast. A noose is hidden for him on the ground. A trap lies in his path. Terrors startle him on every side and dog his every step. Calamity is hungry for him. Disaster is ready for him when he falls. It eats away parts of his skin. Death's firstborn devours his limbs. He is torn from the security of his tent and marched off to the king of terrors. Fire resides in his tent, burning. Sulfur is scattered over his dwelling. His roots dry up below and his branches wither above. The memory of him perishes from the earth. He has no name in the land. He is driven from light into darkness and is banished from the world. He has no offspring or descendants among his people, no survivor where once he lived. Men of the west are appalled at his fate. Men of the east are seized with horror. Surely such is the dwelling of an evil man. Such is the place of one who knows not God. Chapter 19. Then Job replied, how long will you torment me and crush me with words? 10 times now you have reproached me. Shamelessly you attack me. If it is true that I have gone astray, my error remains my concern alone. If indeed you would exalt yourselves above me and use my humiliation against me, then know that God has wronged me and drawn his net around me. Though I cry, I've been wronged. I get no response. Though I call for help, there is no justice. He has blocked my way so I cannot pass. He has shrouded my paths in darkness. He has stripped me of my honor and removed the crown from my head. He tears me down on every side till I am gone. He uproots my hope like a tree. His anger burns against me. He counts me among his enemies. His troops advance in force. They build a siege ramp against me and encamp around my tent. He has alienated my brothers from me. My acquaintances are completely estranged from me. My kinsmen have gone away. My friends have forgotten me. My guests and my maidservants count me a stranger. They look upon me as an alien. I summon my servant, but he does not answer, though I beg him with my own mouth. My breath is offensive to my wife. I am loathsome to my own brother. Even the little boys scorn me. When I appear, they ridicule me. All my intimate friends detest me. Those I love have turned against me. I am nothing but skin and bones. I have escaped with only the skin of my teeth. Have pity on me, my friends. Have pity, for the hand of God has struck me. Why do you pursue me as God does? Will you never get enough of my flesh? Oh, that my words were recorded, that they were written on a scroll, that they were inscribed with an iron tool on lead, or engraved in rock forever. I know that my Redeemer lives, and that in the end he will stand upon the earth. And after my skin has been destroyed, yet in my flesh I will see God. I myself will see him with my own eyes, I and not another. How my heart yearns within me. If you say, how we will hound him, since the root of trouble lies in him, you should fear the sword yourselves. For wrath will bring punishment by the sword, and then you will know that there is judgment. Chapter 20. Then Zophar the Naamathite replied, my troubled thoughts prompt me to answer because I am greatly disturbed. I hear a rebuke that dishonors me, and my understanding inspires me to reply. Surely you know how it has been from old, ever since man was placed on the earth, that the mirth of the wicked is brief, and the joy of the godless lasts but a moment. Though his pride reaches to heavens, and his head touches the clouds, he will perish forever like his own dung. Those who have seen him will say, where is he? Like a dream he flies away, no more to be found, banished like a vision of the night. The eye that saw him will not see him again. His place will look on him no more. His children must make amends to the poor. His own hands must give back his wealth. The youthful vigor that fills his bones will lie with him in the dust. Though evil is sweet in his mouth and he hides it under his tongue, though he cannot bear to let it go and keeps it in his mouth, yet his food will turn sour in his stomach. It will become the venom of serpents within him. He will spit out the riches he swallowed. God will make his stomach vomit them up. He will suck the poison of serpents. The fangs of an adder will kill him. He will not enjoy the streams, the rivers flowing with honey and cream. What he toiled for, he must give back uneaten. He will not enjoy the profit from his trading, for he has oppressed the poor and left them destitute. He has seized houses he did not build. Surely he will have no respite from his craving. He cannot save himself by his treasure. Nothing is left for him to devour. His prosperity will not endure. In the midst of his plenty, distress will overtake him. The full force of misery will come upon him. When he has filled his belly, God will vent his burning anger against him and rain down his blows upon him. Though he flees from an iron weapon, a bronze-tipped arrow pierces him. He pulls it out of his back, the gleaming point out of his liver. Terrors will come over him. Total darkness lies in wait for his treasures. Fire unfanned will consume him and devour what is left in his tent. The heavens will expose his guilt. The earth will rise up against him. A flood will carry off his house, rushing waters on the day of God's wrath. Such is the fate God allots the wicked, the heritage appointed for them by God. Chapter 21. Then Job replied, listen carefully to my words. Let this be the consolation you give me. Bear with me while I speak, and after I have spoken, mock on. Is my complaint directed to man? Why should I not be impatient? Look at me and be astonished. Clap your hand over your mouth. When I think about this, I am terrified. Trembling seizes my body. Why do the wicked live on, growing old and increasing in power? They see their children established around them, their offspring before their eyes. Their homes are safe and free from fear. The rod of God is not upon them. Their bulls never fail to breed. Their cows calve and do not miscarry. They send forth their children as a flock. Their little ones dance about. They sing to the music of tambourine and harp. They make merry to the sound of the flute. They spend their years in prosperity and go down to the grave in peace. Yet they say to God, leave us alone. We have no desire to know your ways. Who is the Almighty that we should serve him? What would we gain by praying to him? But their prosperity is not in their own hands. So I stand aloof from the counsel of the wicked. Yet how often is the lamp of the wicked snuffed out? How often does calamity come upon them? The fate God allots in his anger. How often are they like straw before the wind, like chaff swept away by a gale? It is said, God stores up a man's punishment for his sons. Let him repay the man himself, so that he will know it. Let his own eyes see his destruction. Let him drink of the wrath of the Almighty. For what does he care about the family he leaves behind when his allotted months come to an end? Can anyone teach knowledge to God since he judges even the highest? One man dies in full vigor, completely secure and at ease, his body well nourished, his bones rich with marrow. Another man dies in bitterness of soul, never having enjoyed anything good. Side by side they lie in the dust, and worms cover them both. I know full well what you are thinking, the schemes by which you would wrong me. You say, where now is the great man's house, the tents where wicked men lived? Have you never questioned those who travel? Have you paid no regard to their accounts, that the evil man is spared from the day of calamity, that he is delivered from the day of wrath? Who denounces his conduct to his face? Who repays him for what he has done? He is carried to the grave, and watch is kept over his tomb. The soil in the valley is sweet to him. All men follow after him, and a countless throng goes before him. So how can you console me with your nonsense? Nothing is left of your answers but falsehood.
1: Chapter 22. Then Eliphaz the Temanite replied, "Can a man be of benefit to God? Can even a wise man benefit him? What pleasure would it give the Almighty if you were righteous? What would he gain if your ways were blameless? Is it for your piety that he rebukes you and brings charges against you? Is not your wickedness great? Are not your sins endless? You demanded security from your brothers for no reason. You stripped men of their clothing, leaving them naked. You gave no water to the weary, and you withheld food from the hungry, though you were a powerful man owning land, an honored man living on it. And you sent widows away empty-handed and broke the strength of the fatherless. That is why snares are all around you, why sudden peril terrifies you, why it is so dark you cannot see, and why a flood of water covers you. Is not God in the heights of heaven? And see how lofty are the highest stars? Yet you say, what does God know? Does he judge through such darkness? Thick clouds veil him so he does not see us as he goes about in the vaulted heavens? Will you keep to the old path that evil men have trod? They were carried off before their time, their foundations washed away by a flood. They said to God, leave us alone. What can the Almighty do to us? Yet it was he who filled their houses with good things, so I stand aloof from the counsel of the wicked. The righteous see their ruin and rejoice. The innocent mock them, saying, surely our foes are destroyed and fire devours their wealth. Submit to God and be at peace with him. In this way prosperity will come to you. Accept instruction from his mouth and lay up his words in your heart. If you return to the Almighty, you will be restored. If you remove wickedness far from your tent and assign your nuggets to the dust, your gold of Ophir to the rocks in the ravines, then the Almighty will be your gold, the choicest silver for you. Surely then you will find delight in the Almighty and will lift up your face to God. You will pray to him and he will hear you, and you will fulfill your vows. What you decide on will be done, and light will shine on your ways. When men are brought low and you say, lift them up, then he will save the downcast. He will deliver even one who is not innocent, who will be delivered through the cleanness of your hands. Chapter 23. Then Job replied, even today my complaint is bitter. His hand is heavy in spite of my groaning. If only I knew where to find him, if only I could go to his dwelling. I would state my case before him and fill my mouth with arguments. I would find out what he would answer me and consider what he would say. Would he oppose me with great power? No, he would not press charges against me. There, an upright man could present his case before him, and I would be delivered forever from my judge. But if I go to the east, he is not there. If I go to the west, I do not find him. When he is at work in the north, I do not see him. When he turns to the south, I catch no glimpse of him. But he knows the way that I take. When he has tested me, I will come forth as gold. My feet have closely followed his steps. I have kept to his way without turning aside. I have not departed from the commands of his lips. I have treasured the words of his mouth more than my daily bread. But he stands alone, And who can oppose him? He does whatever he pleases. He carries out his decree against me, and many such plans he still has in store. That is why I'm terrified before him. When I think of all this, I fear him. God has made my heart faint. The Almighty has terrified me. Yet I am not silenced by the darkness, by the thick darkness that covers my face. Chapter 24. Why does the Almighty not set times for judgment? Why must those who know him look in vain for such days? Men move boundary stones, they pasture flocks they have stolen, they drive away the orphan's donkey and take the widow's ox in pledge. They thrust the needy from the path and force all the poor of the land into hiding. Like wild donkeys in the desert, the poor go about their labor of foraging food. The wasteland provides food for their children. They gather fodder in the fields and glean in the vineyards of the wicked. Lacking clothes, they spend the night naked. They have nothing to cover themselves in the cold. They are drenched by mountain rains and hug the rocks for lack of shelter. The fatherless child is snatched from the breast. The infant of the poor is seized for a debt. Lacking clothes, they go about naked. They carry the sheaves, but still go hungry. They crush olives among the terraces. They tread the wine presses, yet suffer thirst. The groans of the dying rise from the city, and the souls of the wounded cry out for help. But God charges no one with wrongdoing. There are those who rebel against the light, who do not know its ways or stay in its paths. When daylight is gone, the murderer rises up and kills the poor and needy. In the night he steals forth like a thief. The eye of the adulterer watches for dusk. He thinks, "No eye will see me," and he keeps his face concealed. In the dark, men break into houses, but by day they shut themselves in. They want nothing to do with the light. For all of them, deep darkness is their mourning. They make friends with the terrors of darkness, yet they are foam on the surface of the water. Their portion of the land is cursed, so that no one goes to the vineyards. As heat and drought snatch away the melted snow, so the grave snatches away those who have sinned. The womb forgets them, the worm feasts on them. Evil men are no longer remembered, but are broken like a tree. They prey on the barren and childless woman, and to the widow show no kindness, but God drags away the mighty by his power. Though they become established, they have no assurance of life. He may let them rest in a feeling of security, but his eyes are on their ways. For a little while they are exalted, and then they are gone. They are brought low and gathered up like all others. They are cut off like heads of grain. If this is not so, who can prove me false and reduce my words to nothing? Chapter 25. Then Bildad the Shuhite replied, "Dominion and awe belong to God. He establishes order in the heights of heaven. Can his forces be numbered? Upon whom does his light not rise? How then can a man be righteous before God? How can one born of woman be pure? If even the moon is not bright and the stars are not pure in his eyes, how much less man who is but a maggot, a son of man who is only a worm?" Chapter 26. Then Job replied, "How you have helped the powerless! How you have saved the arm that is feeble! What advice you have offered to one without wisdom, and what great insight you have displayed! Who has helped you utter these words, and whose spirit spoke from your mouth? The dead are in deep anguish, those beneath the waters and all that live in them. Death is naked before God, destruction lies uncovered. He spreads out the northern skies over empty space, he suspends the earth over nothing. He wraps up the waters in his clouds, yet the clouds do not burst under their weight. He covers the face of the full moon, spreading his clouds over it. He marks out the horizon on the face of the waters for a boundary between light and darkness. The pillars of the heavens quake aghast at his rebuke. By his power he churned up the sea. By his wisdom he cut Rahab to pieces. By his breath the skies became fair. His hand pierced the gliding serpent. And these are but the outer fringe of his works. How faint the whisper we hear of him! Who then can understand the thunder of his power?" Chapter 27. And Job continued his discourse. As surely as God lives, who has denied me justice? The Almighty, who has made me taste bitterness of soul? As long as I live, I have life within me. The breath of God in my nostrils, my lips will not speak wickedness, and my tongue will utter no deceit. I will never admit you are in the right. Till I die, I will not deny my integrity. I will maintain my righteousness and never let go of it. My conscience will not reproach me as long as I live. May my enemies be like the wicked, my adversaries like the unjust. For what hope has the godless when he is cut off, when God takes away his life? Does God listen to his cry when distress comes upon him? Will he find delight in the Almighty? Will he call upon God at all times? I will teach you about the power of God. The ways of the Almighty I will not conceal. You've all seen this yourselves. Why then this meaningless talk? Here is the fate God allots to the wicked, the heritage a ruthless man receives from the Almighty. However many his children, their fate is the sword. His offspring will never have enough to eat. The plague will bury those who survive him, and their widows will not weep for them. Though he heaps up silver like dust and clothes like piles of clay, what he lays up the righteous will wear, and the innocent will divide his silver. The house he builds is like a moth's cocoon, like a hut made by a watchman. He lies down wealthy, but he will do so no more. When he opens his eyes, all is gone. Terrors overtake him like a flood. A tempest snatches him away in the night. The east wind carries him off and he is gone. It sweeps him out of his place. It hurls itself against him without mercy as he flees headlong from its power. It claps its hands in derision and hisses him out of his place. Chapter 28. There is a mine for silver in a place where gold is refined. Iron is taken from the earth, and copper is smelted from ore. Man puts an end to the darkness. He searches the farthest recesses for ore in the blackest darkness. Far from where people dwell, he cuts a shaft in places forgotten by the foot of man. Far from men, he dangles and sways. The earth from which food comes is transformed below as by fire. Sapphire comes from its rocks, and its dust contains nuggets of gold. No bird of prey knows that hidden path. No falcon's eye has seen it. Proud beasts do not set foot on it, and no lion prowls there. Man's hand assaults the flinty rock and lays bare the roots of the mountains. He tunnels through the rock. His eyes see all its treasures. He searches the sources of the rivers and brings hidden things to light. But where can wisdom be found? Where does understanding dwell? Man does not comprehend its worth. It cannot be found in the land of the living. The deep says, "It is not in me." The sea says, "It is not with me." It cannot be bought with the finest gold, nor can its price be weighed in silver. It cannot be bought with the gold of Ophir, with precious onyx or sapphires. Neither gold nor crystal can compare with it, nor can it be had for jewels of gold. Coral and jasper are not worthy of mention. The price of wisdom is beyond rubies. The topaz of Cush cannot compare with it. It cannot be bought with pure gold. Where then does wisdom come from? Where does understanding dwell? It is hidden from the eyes of every living thing, concealed even from the birds of the air. Destruction and death say, "Only a rumor of it has reached our ears." God understands the way to it, and he alone knows where it dwells, for he views the ends of the earth and sees everything under the heavens. When he established the force of the wind and measured out the waters, when he made a decree for the rain and a path for the thunderstorm, then he looked at wisdom and appraised it. He confirmed it and tested it, and he said to man, "The fear of the Lord, that is wisdom. And to shun evil is understanding." Chapter 29. Job continued his discourse. How I long for the months gone by, for the days when God watched over me, when his lamp shone upon my head and by his light I walked through darkness. Oh, for the days when I was in my prime, when God's intimate friendship blessed my house, when the Almighty was still with me and my children were around me, when my path was drenched with cream and the rock poured out for me streams of olive oil, when I went to the gate of the city and took my seat in the public square. The young men saw me and stepped aside, and the old men rose to their feet. The chief men refrained from speaking and covered their mouths with their hands. The voices of the nobles were hushed, their tongues stuck to the roof of their mouths. Whoever heard me spoke well of me, and those who saw me commended me, because I rescued the poor who cried for me and the fatherless who had none to assist me. The man who was dying blessed me. I made the widow's heart sing. I put on righteousness as my clothing. Justice was my robe and my turban. I was eyes to the blind and feet to the lame. I was a father to the needy. I took up the case of the stranger. I broke the fangs of the wicked and snatched the victims from their teeth. I thought, I will die in my own house. My days as numerous as the grains of sand. My roots will reach to the water, and the dew will lie all night on my branches. My glory will remain fresh in me, the bow ever new in my hand. Men listened to me expectantly, waiting in silence for my counsel. After I had spoken, they spoke no more. My words fell gently on their ears. They waited for me as for showers, and drank in my words as the spring rain. When I smiled at them, they scarcely believed it. The light of my face was precious to them. I chose the way for them and sat as their chief. I dwelt as a king among his troops. I was like one who comforts mourners. Chapter 30. But now they mocked me. Men younger than I, whose fathers I would have disdained to put with my sheepdogs. Of what use was the strength of their hands to me, since their vigor had gone from them? Haggard from want and hunger, they roamed the parched land in desolate wastelands at night. In the brush they gathered salt herbs, and their food was the root of the broom tree. They were banished from their fellow men, shouted at as if they were thieves. They were forced to live in the dry stream beds, among the rocks and in holes in the ground. They brayed among the bushes and huddled in the undergrowth. A base and nameless brood, they were driven out of the land. And now their sons mock me in song. I have become a byword among them. They detest me and keep their distance. They do not hesitate to spit in my face. Now that God has unstrung my bow and afflicted me, they throw off restraint in my presence. On my right the tribe attacks. They lay snares for my feet. They build their siege ramps against me. They break up my road. They succeed in destroying me without anyone's helping them. They advance as through a gaping breach. Amid the ruins they come rolling in. Terrors overwhelm me. My dignity is driven away as by the wind. My safety vanishes like a cloud. And now my life ebbs away. Days of suffering grip me. Night pierces my bones. My gnawing pains never rest. In his great power, God becomes like clothing to me. He binds me like the neck of my garment. He throws me into the mud, and I am reduced to dust and ashes. I cry out to you, O God, but you do not answer. I stand up, but you merely look at me. You turn on me ruthlessly. With the might of your hand, you attack me. You snatch me up and drive me before the wind. You toss me about in the storm. I know you will bring me down to death, to the place appointed for all the living. Surely no one lays a hand on a broken man when he cries for help in his distress. Have I not wept for those in trouble? Has not my soul grieved for the poor? Yet when I hoped for good, evil came. When I looked for light, then came darkness. The churning inside me never stops. Days of suffering confront me. I go about blackened, but not by the sun. I stand up in the assembly and cry for help. I have become a brother of jackals, a companion of owls. My skin grows black and peels. My body burns with fever. My harp is tuned to mourning, and my flute to the sound of wailing. Chapter 31. I made a covenant with my eyes not to look lustfully at a girl. For what is man's lot from God above, his heritage from the Almighty on high? Is it not ruin for the wicked, disaster for those who do wrong? Does he not see my ways and count my every step? If I have walked in falsehood, or my foot has hurried after deceit, let God weigh me in honest scales, and he will know that I am blameless. If my steps have turned from the path, if my heart has been led by my eyes, or if my hands have been defiled, then may others eat what I have sown, and may my crops be uprooted. If my heart has been enticed by a woman, or if I have lurked at my neighbor's door, then may my wife grind another man's grain, and may other men sleep with her. For that would have been shameful, a sin to be judged. It is a fire that burns to destruction. It would have uprooted my harvest. If I have denied justice to my menservants and maidservants when they had a grievance against me, what will I do when God confronts me? What will I answer when called to account? Did not he who made me in the womb make them? Did not the same one form us both within our mothers? If I have denied the desires of the poor, or let the eyes of the widow grow weary, if I have kept my bread to myself, not sharing it with the fatherless, but from my youth I reared him as would a father, and from my birth I guided the widow, if I have seen anyone perishing for lack of clothing, or a needy man without a garment, and his heart did not bless me for warming him with the fleece from my sheep, if I have raised my hand against the fatherless, knowing that I had influence in court, then let my arm fall from the shoulder. Let it be broken off at the joint. For I dreaded destruction from God, and for fear of his splendor I could not do such things. If I have put my trust in gold, or said to pure gold, you are my security. If I have rejoiced over my great wealth, the fortune my hands had gained. If I had regarded the sun and its radiance, or the moon moving in splendor, so that my heart was secretly enticed and my hand offered them a kiss of homage. Then these also would be sins to be judged, for I would have been unfaithful to God on high. If I have rejoiced at my enemy's misfortune, or gloated over the trouble that came to him, I have not allowed my mouth to sin by invoking a curse against his life. If the men of my household have never said, who has not had his fill of Job's meat? But no stranger had to spend the night in the street, for my door was always open to the traveler. If I have concealed my sin as men do, by hiding my guilt in my heart, because I so feared the crowd and so dreaded the contempt of the clans, that I kept silent and would not go outside. Oh, that I had someone to hear me. I sign now my defense. Let the Almighty answer me. Let my accuser put his indictment in writing. Surely I would wear it on my shoulder. I would put it on like a crown. I would give him an account of my every step. Like a prince, I would approach him. If my land cries out against me and all its furrows are wet with tears, if I have devoured its yield without payment or broken the spirit of its tenants, then let briars come up instead of wheat and weeds instead of barley. The words of Job are ended. Chapter 32. So these three men stopped answering Job because he was righteous in his own eyes. But Elihu, son of Barachel, the Buzite, of the family of Ram, became very angry with Job for justifying himself rather than God. He was also angry with the three friends because they had found no way to refute Job and yet had condemned him. Now Elihu had waited before speaking to Job because they were older than he, but when he saw that the three men had nothing more to say, his anger was aroused. So Elihu, son of Barachel, the Buzite, said, I am young in years, and you are old. That is why I was fearful, not daring to tell you what I know. I thought, age should speak, advanced years should teach wisdom. But it is the spirit in a man, the breath of the Almighty, that gives him understanding. It is not only the old who are wise, not only the aged who understand what is right. Therefore I say, listen to me. I too will tell you what I know. I waited while you spoke. I listened to your reasoning. While you were searching for words, I gave you my full attention. But not one of you has proved Job wrong. None of you has answered his arguments. Do not say, we have found wisdom. Let God refute him, not man. But Job has not marshaled his words against me, and I will not answer him with your arguments. They are dismayed and have no more to say. Words have failed them. Must I wait now that they are silent, now that they stand there with no reply? I too will have my say. I too will tell what I know. For I am full of words, and the spirit within me compels me. Inside I am like bottled up wine, like new wine skins ready to burst. I must speak and find relief. I must open my lips and reply. I will show partiality to no one, nor will I flatter any man. For if I were skilled in flattery, my Maker would soon take me away. Chapter 33. But now, Job, listen to my words. Pay attention to everything I say. I'm about to open my mouth. My words are on the tip of my tongue. My words come from an upright heart. My lips sincerely speak what I know. The Spirit of God has made me. The breath of the Almighty gives me life. Answer me then if you can. Prepare yourself and confront me. I am just like you before God. I too have been taken from clay. No fear of me should alarm you, nor should my hand be heavy upon you. But you have said in my hearing, I heard the very words, I am pure and without sin. I am clean and free from guilt. Yet God has found fault with me. He considers me his enemy. He fastens my feet in shackles. He keeps close watch on all my paths. But I tell you, in this you are not right, for God is greater than man. Why do you complain to him that he answers none of man's words? For God does speak, now one way, now another, though men may not perceive it. In a dream, in a vision of the night, when deep sleep falls on men as they slumber in their beds, he may speak in their ears and terrify them with warnings, to turn man from wrongdoing and keep him from pride, to preserve his soul from the pit, his life from perishing by the sword. Or a man may be chastened on a bed of pain with constant distress in his bones, so that his very being finds food repulsive and his soul loathes the choicest meal. His flesh wastes away to nothing, and his bones, once hidden, now stick out. His soul draws near to the pit, and his life to the messengers of death. Yet if there is an angel on his side, as a mediator, one out of a thousand to tell a man what is right for him, to be gracious to him and say, spare him from going down to the pit. I have found a ransom for him. Then his flesh is renewed like a child's. It is restored as in the days of his youth. He prays to God and finds favor with him. He sees God's face and shouts for joy. He is restored by God to his righteous state. Then he comes to men and says, I sinned and perverted what was right, but I did not get what I deserved. He redeemed my soul from going down to the pit, and I will live to enjoy the light. God does all these things to a man twice, even three times, to turn back his soul from the pit, that the light of life may shine on him. Pay attention, Job, and listen to me. Be silent, and I will speak. If you have anything to say, answer me. Speak up, for I want you to be cleared. But if not, then listen to me. Be silent, and I will teach you wisdom. Chapter 34. Then Elihu said, hear my words, you wise men. Listen to me, you men of learning. For the ear tests words as the tongue tastes food. Let us discern for ourselves what is right. Let us learn together what is good. Job says, I am innocent, but God denies me justice. Although I am right, I am considered a liar. Although I am guiltless, his arrow inflicts an incurable wound. What man is like Job who drinks scorn like water? He keeps company with evildoers. He associates with wicked men, for he says, it profits a man nothing when he tries to please God. So listen to me, you men of understanding. Far be it from God to do evil, for the Almighty to do wrong. He repays a man for what he has done. He brings upon him what his conduct deserves. It is unthinkable that God would do wrong, that the Almighty would pervert justice, who appointed him over the earth, who put him in charge of the whole world. If it were his intention and he withdrew his spirit and breath, all mankind would perish together and man would return to the dust. If you have understanding, hear this. Listen to what I say. Can he who hates justice govern? Will you condemn the just and mighty one? Is he not the one who says to kings, you are worthless, and to nobles, you are wicked, who shows no partiality to princes and does not favor the rich over the poor? For they are all the work of his hands. They die in an instant in the middle of the night. The people are shaken and they pass away. The mighty are removed without human hand. His eyes are on the ways of men. He sees their every step. There is no dark place, no deep shadow where evildoers can hide. God has no need to examine men further that they should come before him for judgment. Without inquiry, he shatters the mighty and sets up others in their place. Because he takes note of their deeds, he overthrows them in the night and they are crushed. He punishes them for their wickedness where everyone can see them because they turned from following him and had no regard for any of his ways. They caused the cry of the poor to come before him so that he heard the cry of the needy. But if he remains silent, who can condemn him? If he hides his face, who can see him? Yet he is over man and nation alike, to keep a godless man from ruling, from laying snares for the people. Suppose a man says to God, I am guilty, but will offend no more. Teach me what I cannot see. If I have done wrong, I will not do so again. Should God then reward you on your terms, when you refuse to repent? You must decide, not I, so tell me what you know. Men of understanding declare, wise men who hear me say to me, Job speaks without knowledge, his words lack insight. Oh, that Job might be tested to the utmost for answering like a wicked man. To his sin he adds rebellion. Scornfully he claps his hands among us and multiplies his words against God. Chapter 35. Then Elihu said, Do you think this is just? You say, I will be cleared by God. Yet you ask him, What profit is it to me, and what do I gain by not sinning? I would like to reply to you and to your friends with you. Look up at the heavens and see, gaze at the clouds so high above you. If you sin, how does that affect him? If your sins are many, what does that do to him? If you are righteous, what do you give to him? Or what does he receive from your hand? Your wickedness affects only a man like yourself, and your righteousness only the sons of men. Men cry out under a load of oppression. They plead for relief from the arm of the powerful. But no one says, Where is God my Maker, who gives songs in the night, who teaches more to us than to the beast of the earth, and makes us wiser than the birds of the air? He does not answer when men cry out because of the arrogance of the wicked. Indeed, God does not listen to their empty plea. The Almighty pays no attention to it. How much less then will he listen when you say that you do not see him, that your case is before him and you must wait for him, and further that his anger never punishes and he does not take the least notice of wickedness? So Job opens his mouth with empty talk. Without knowledge, he multiplies words. Chapter 36. Elihu continued. Bear with me a little longer and I will show you that there is more to be said in God's behalf. I get my knowledge from afar. I will ascribe justice to my Maker. Be assured that my words are not false. One perfect in knowledge is with you. God is mighty, but does not despise men. He is mighty and firm in his purpose. He does not keep the wicked alive, but gives the afflicted their rights. He does not take his eyes off the righteous. He enthrones them with kings and exalts them forever. But if men are bound in chains, held fast by cords of affliction, he tells them what they have done, that they have sinned arrogantly. He makes them listen to correction and commands them to repent of their evil. If they obey and serve him, they will spend the rest of their days in prosperity and their years in contentment. But if they do not listen, they will perish by the sword and die without knowledge. The godless in heart harbor resentment. Even when he fetters them, they do not cry for help. They die in their youth among male prostitutes of the shrines. But those who suffer, he delivers in their suffering. He speaks to them in their affliction. He is wooing you from the jaws of distress to a spacious place free from restriction, to the comfort of your table laden with choice food. But now you are laden with the judgment due the wicked. Judgment and justice have taken hold of you. Be careful that no one entices you by riches. Do not let a large bribe turn you aside. Would your wealth or even all your mighty efforts sustain you so you would not be in distress? Do not long for the night to drag people away from their homes. Beware of turning to evil, which you seem to prefer to affliction. God is exalted in his power. Who is a teacher like him? Who has prescribed his ways for him or said to him, "You have done wrong"? Remember to extol his work, which men have praised in song. All mankind has seen it. Men gaze on it from afar. How great is God beyond our understanding! The number of his years is past finding out. He draws up the drops of water, which distill as rain to the streams. The clouds pour down their moisture and abundant showers fall on mankind. Who can understand how he spreads out the clouds, how he thunders from his pavilion? See how he scatters his lightning about him, bathing the depths of the sea. This is the way he governs the nations and provides food in abundance. He fills his hands with lightning and commands it to strike its mark. His thunder announces the coming storm. Even the cattle make known its approach. Chapter 37. At this my heart pounds and leaps from its place. Listen, listen to the roar of his voice, to the rumbling that comes from his mouth. He unleashes his lightning beneath the whole heaven and sends it to the ends of the earth. After that comes the sound of his roar. He thunders with his majestic voice. When his voice resounds, he holds nothing back. God's voice thunders in marvelous ways. He does great things beyond our understanding. He says to the snow, "Fall on the earth," and to the rain shower, "Be a mighty downpour." So that all men he has made may know his work, he stops every man from his labor. The animals take cover, they remain in their dens. The tempest comes out from its chamber, the cold from the driving winds. The breath of God produces ice and the broad waters become frozen. He loads the clouds with moisture, he scatters his lightning through them. At his direction they swirl around over the face of the whole earth to do whatever he commands them. He brings the clouds to punish men or to water his earth and show his love. Listen to this, Job. Stop and consider God's wonders. Do you know how God controls the clouds and makes his lightning flash? Do you know how the clouds hang poised, those wonders of him who is perfect in knowledge? You who swelter in your clothes when the land lies hushed under the south wind, can you join him in spreading out the skies, hard as a mirror of cast bronze? Tell us what we should say to him. We cannot drop our case because of our darkness. Should he be told that I want to speak? Would any man ask to be swallowed up? Now no one can look at the sun, bright as it is in the skies, after the wind has swept them clean. Out of the north he comes in golden splendor. God comes in awesome majesty. The Almighty is beyond our reach and exalted in power. In his justice and great righteousness he does not oppress. Therefore, men revere him, for does he not have regard for all the wise in heart? Chapter 38. Then the Lord answered Job out of the storm. He said, "Who is this that darkens my counsel with words without knowledge? Brace yourself like a man. I will question you, and you shall answer me. Where were you when I laid the earth's foundation? Tell me if you understand. Who marked off its dimensions? Surely you know. Who stretched a measuring line across it? On what were its footings set, or who laid its cornerstone while the morning stars sang together and all the angels shouted for joy? Who shut up the sea behind doors when it burst forth from the womb? when I made the clouds its garment and wrapped it in thick darkness, when I fixed limits for it and set its doors and bars in place, when I said, this far you may come and no farther. Here is where your proud waves halt. Have you ever given orders to the morning or shown the dawn its place, that it might take the earth by the edges and shake the wicked out of it? The earth takes shape like clay under a seal. Its features stand out like those of a garment. The wicked are denied their light and their upraised arm is broken. Have you journeyed to the springs of the sea or walked in the recesses of the deep? Have the gates of death been shown to you? Have you seen the gates of the shadow of death? Have you comprehended the vast expanses of the earth? Tell me if you know all this. What is the way to the abode of light? And where does darkness reside? Can you take them to their places? Do you know the paths to their dwellings? Surely you know, for you were already born. You have lived so many years. Have you entered the storehouses of the snow or seen the storehouses of the hail, which I reserve for times of trouble, for days of war and battle? What is the way to the place where the lightning is dispersed, or the place where the east winds are scattered over the earth? Who cuts a channel for the torrents of rain and a path for the thunderstorm to water a land where no man lives, a desert with no one in it, to satisfy a desolate wasteland and make it sprout with grass? Does the rain have a father? Who fathers the drops of dew? From whose womb comes the ice? Who gives birth to the frost from the heavens? When the waters become hard as stone, when the surface of the deep is frozen, can you bind the beautiful Pleiades? Can you loose the cords of Orion? Can you bring forth the constellations in their seasons or lead out the bear with its cubs? Do you know the laws of the heavens? Can you set up God's dominion over the earth? Can you raise your voice to the clouds and cover yourself with a flood of water? Do you send the lightning bolts on their way? Do they report to you, here we are? Who endowed the heart with wisdom, or gave understanding to the mind? Who has the wisdom to count the clouds? Who can tip over the water jars of the heavens when the dust becomes hard and the clods of the earth stick together? Do you hunt the prey for the lioness and satisfy the hunger of the lions when they crouch in their dens or lie in wait in a thicket? Who provides food for the raven when its young cry out to God and wander about for lack of food? Chapter 39. Do you know when the mountain goats give birth? Do you watch when the doe bears her fawn? Do you count the months till they bear? Do you know the time they give birth? They crouch down and bring forth their young. Their labor pains are ended. Their young thrive and grow strong in the wilds. They leave and do not return. Who let the wild donkey go free? Who untied his ropes? I gave him the wasteland as his home, the salt flats as his habitat. He laughs at the commotion in the town. He does not hear a driver's shout. He ranges the hills for his pasture and searches for any green thing. Will the wild ox consent to serve you? Will he stay by your manger at night? Can you hold him to the furrow with a harness? Will he till the valleys behind you? Will you rely on him for his great strength? Will you leave your heavy work to him? Can you trust him to bring in your grain and gather it to your threshing floor? The wings of the ostrich flap joyfully, but they cannot compare with the pinions and feathers of the stork. She lays her eggs on the ground and lets them warm in the sand, unmindful that a foot may crush them, that some wild animal may trample them. She treats her young harshly as if they were not hers. She cares not that her labor was in vain, for God does not endow her with wisdom or give her a share of good sense. Yet when she spreads her feathers to run, she laughs at horse and rider. Do you give the horse his strength or clothe his neck with a flowing mane? Do you make him leap like a locust, striking terror with his proud snorting? He paws fiercely, rejoicing in his strength, and charges into the fray. He laughs at fear, afraid of nothing. He does not shy away from the sword. The quiver rattles against his side, along with the flashing spear and lance. In frenzied excitement, he eats up the ground. He cannot stand still when the trumpet sounds. At the blast of the trumpet, he snorts, aha. He catches the scent of battle from afar. The shout

0: 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Here's one of their programmes. It's called Word Alive.
1: It'd be so easy for her to just spend her days in grief and mourning. God, you've taken away from me my opportunity to achieve something in life. But somewhere along the way, her weeping turns to worship.
2: What does success look like to you? Who have you looked at recently and thought, they're really doing something worthwhile with their life? We live in a world that has very clear ideas of what a successful life looks like, but the Bible calls Christians to have a rather different outlook. This is shown in various commands and encouragements, but also through examples. And today we'll look at a woman who is often forgotten, but has much to teach us. This is Word Alive, the Bible teaching ministry of Tom Ward, and I'm your host, Mel Dixie. Today, Tom will be preaching on just three verses from Luke 2, and I'll be back at the end of the programme to let you know how you can listen to it again. But for now, here's Tom.
1: We are going to spend the next 25 minutes or so thinking about the life of a forgotten prophet. We're going to spend our time today looking at a woman who I think has one of the most amazing devotional lives in Scripture. And she is often forgotten, though, because we know so little about her. And she really only has three verses written about her in the whole of the Bible. So I'm sure you're intrigued to find out more. If you've got a Bible, you could turn to Luke chapter 2, and I'll be starting in verse 36. While you're turning there, let me ask you a question. What would you like to achieve in your life? As you look ahead to the years you have before you, whether you are someone older in life or whether you're a young person, with the remainder of the time that you have before you die or before the Lord returns, what would you like to do? Obviously, none of us knows how long we're actually going to live for, but just presuming that you have a good number of years left, what would you like to do with them? What's on your bucket list? What are some of the places that you would love to visit? What are some of the experiences you'd love to have before you die? What are some of the milestones that you would like to reach? What would success look like to you? Is it that you'd like to be able to own your own home? You've paid off the mortgage, so you don't have to worry about that anymore. Is it that you want to be able to look back on children that you've had, that you've raised in the right way, that they are model citizens, that they are believers maybe? Do you want to be the first member of your family to go to university? Do you want to be self-employed, start your own business? Do you want to be a minister who is productive and is part of a growing and flourishing church, a church movement even? What would you like to achieve? Now, it's a question that I'm sure you've thought of.

0: about before, because our society is a little bit obsessed with what people achieve. We put a lot of value into people who achieve great things. And in the various different fields, whether that's business, whether that's education, or whether that's even within Christianity, we give a lot of time and approval to those who make waves, who do spectacular things, who stand out, who are well known for achieving a lot. That's what school's often about, isn't it? Not so much about learning. It's about getting qualifications so you can get a quote-unquote good job, so you can get quote-unquote a good wage, so you can then get a good home and a good car, and on it goes. Do you remember when you went to see the careers advisor in secondary school? I remember filling out this little form about the different things that I was interested in, and they wanted to match me to somewhere that maybe I could end up working. And I remember I put down two preferences. At the time, when I was 14 years old, I loved sport and I loved music. And so I put those two preferences down. And I then spent, because of that, 2 weeks in a JD shoe factory packing boxes of shoes onto trolleys. It's not really what I was thinking when I said that I was interested in sport. But that's often the aim of education. That's the aim of being at school and college and university. Get you the qualifications so you can have the good life, so you can achieve something. Why are all these self-help gurus so popular? Why am I always being told about seminars on YouTube? I just want to watch a preach on YouTube, and I have these constant adverts coming up about how I can make my life significant, how I can do something worthwhile, how I can make enough money so I can stay in my pajamas all day. What would you like to achieve? And I want you to keep that question in mind then as I read you these verses about Anna in the Bible. She is, as I said, a woman of great devotion and a woman, I think, who sets a wonderful example for us. But I want you to think about her life and the things that she achieved. This is Luke chapter 2, starting at verse 36. And there was a prophetess, Anna, the daughter of Penuel, of the tribe of Asher. She was advanced in years, having lived with her husband 7 years from when she was a virgin, and then as a widow until she was 84. She did not depart from the temple, worshipping with fasting and prayer night and day. And coming up at that very hour, she began to give thanks to God and to speak of him, of all who were waiting for the redemption of Jerusalem. At this stage of her life, Anna is a very old woman. As the passage says, she was either 84 or she'd been widowed for 84 years. The translation could be taken either way. So at youngest, she's 84 or she could well be 104. She is a very elderly woman. She is coming to the end of her life. And what does she have to show for it? Well, if you're going to take the world standard in terms of what she's earned monetarily and what she has to show in terms of a family, she has absolutely nothing. She has no money. She has no house. She has no children. She has no husband. She has achieved very little in her life if you use the world standard. The thing is, we're not to use the world standard, are we? We are to use the standard we find in Scripture. And we see a woman here who is devoted to God, and she has given her whole life in service and of worship of God. What a wonderful woman to learn from today. Anna had an unexpected life. An unexpected life. I'm sure this wasn't the plan for her when she got married all those years before. I'm sure she had the whirlwind romance, as many of us have had. I'm sure she had those early days in her marriage where it was just amazing, the honeymoon period. I'm sure being married for 7 years, she also had some difficult times and some arguments at points as well. But as far as we can tell, this is a happy marriage. This is a blessing of the Lord. And then it happens. Anna's husband dies. We don't know why. Nothing is said about it. We don't know the man's name. We don't know the situation. All we know is that Anna had been married 7 years and then her husband dies and that's it. That is not what you expect, is it, when you get married? You expect that you're going to live out your days into your old age together, making memories and, Lord willing, having a family and all those blessings. And that was not the life that Anna was given. It was an unexpected life. Here's my question for you today. What if you get the unexpected life? What if you get to old age and you don't have those things that you wish you had to show for your time? What if you achieve very little in the eyes of the world? Will you still be devoted to God? It could well be that you have the unexpected life as well. Maybe you yourself have been widowed. Maybe you've been divorced. Maybe you are single. Maybe you're same-sex attracted. Maybe you're in physical pain every day. Maybe you struggle with mental health. Maybe you've longed to have children and you're not able to do that in your marriage. I want to tell you today that you can still serve the Lord. And you can still achieve much for Him if your standards are what the Bible says, not what the world says. And let me just make a confession here. Those of us in Christian ministry have not always helped with this. I think sometimes we have made it seem like the way to get into ministry is to make sure you're married and have some children. Because when you look at ministry leaders, vast majority of them are married men with a couple of kids. Why is that? I don't really know. But is it true of me? Yes. And it's true of many others as well. Now, I'm not saying that it is wrong to be married, and I'm not saying it's wrong to have children, obviously. But sometimes we do in church and in Christian ministries make idols of those things. And so for those who aren't in that situation, those who are widowed, those who are divorced, those who are single, it's very difficult for them to see their place and see how they can be used of the Lord. We forget the words of Paul where he said, you know what, it's better if you remain single. We don't like those verses in Corinthians. We like to stay away from them. We stay away from the fact that Jesus himself was single. We stay away from the fact that the Apostle Paul talked about being single. What do you want to achieve in your life? If you've decided what I want to do is get married and have some children, I'm not saying those are wrong things, but it may not be that that is the Lord's plan for your life. Anna did not plan to be a widow from such a young age, but she was, and it left her in great danger. No one ever wants to be a widow, but in Second Temple Judaism, at the time that Jesus was born, it was very difficult to be a widow, and it was even harder if you didn't have children that were of an age to be able to help and support you. No husband, no children, you have no one to look after you. And that's why there are various passages in the New Testament that talk about helping widows, because they were the poorest of the poor. They had no one to look out for them. Let me read you a few verses from 1 Timothy chapter 5. Honor widows who are widows indeed. But if any widow has children or grandchildren, they must first learn to practice piety in regard to their own family and to make some return to their parents, for this is acceptable in the sight of God. Now she who is a widow indeed and who has been left alone has fixed her hope on God and continues in entreaties and prayers night and day. Anna was a widow indeed. She was what the Apostle Paul would have called a true widow, someone without any other help from family members. And so the church were to look after her and were to provide for her. But at this point, the church does not exist. And we'll think about how she dealt with this in a few moments. But it is right that we honour the widow in our churches and respect them and support them. So this is the unexpected life that Anna faced, and she used it to glorify and worship God. And there's a lot about her story that is unexpected. Firstly, she is an unexpected prophetess. Secondly, she comes from an unexpected family. Third, she lives in an unexpected home. And fourthly, she offers unexpected devotion. Okay, so let's look through those then. Firstly, she's an unexpected prophetess. There are very few women in the Bible who are described as prophetesses. Deborah would be one. Miriam, the sister of Moses, would be another. Huldah from 2 Kings is another. And Isaiah's wife is another one as well. Those are the only prophetesses mentioned in the Bible along with Anna. It was a very rare thing to have a female prophetess. And added to this, at the time that Jesus was born, there had been many years of God not speaking to his people. It's sometimes known as the intertestamental period between the Old Testament and the New Testament, which is thought to have been about 400 years of silence. In this time, there were no new prophets raised up by God, and God did not speak anything new to his people. And so as Jesus presented in the temple to Simeon, there is a prophetess there, Anna. So God is speaking again. God is revealing his grand plan. And you wonder what Anna knew. What had God revealed to her? We know that with Simeon, he knew that he would see the Lord's Messiah before he died. And we don't know of Anna what she knew, but she is an unexpected prophetess. She is an elderly woman, widowed for many years of her life, but here she's being used of the Lord to give a message to the people. She's an unexpected prophetess. Secondly, she's from an unexpected family. It says in verse 36 that she was the daughter of Peniel of the tribe of Asher. Now, this is interesting because many thought that the tribe of Asher had been completely lost, Asher being one of the 12 tribes. After the reign of Solomon in the 10th century, the Jewish nation divided into two kingdoms. The southern kingdom of Judah, which contained Jerusalem, was comprised of the tribes of Judah and Benjamin. The northern kingdom kept the name Israel and was occupied by the other tribes, including Asher. The Assyrians conquered the northern kingdom of Israel in the 8th century BC and expelled those 10 tribes. This is where recorded history ends, and we don't really know what happens. We don't really hear about most of those tribes again. So it was thought that the tribe of Asher had been lost forever. But here in the temple, we have a prophetess who is from the tribe of Asher. This is an unexpected prophetess from an unexpected family. Thirdly, she has made an unexpected home. Second half of verse 37 says, she did not depart from the temple, worshipping with fasting and prayer night and day. This has caused commentators some difficulty because women were not allowed to stay in the temple. Very few people were, actually. She's not from the tribe of Levi, she is not a man, and she is not a priest. But something in her story, somewhere along the line, something has happened where she has just decided, I am going to stay in the temple. Again, wouldn't you love to know the details of this? We don't know why, we don't know how, but Anna decides, I am not leaving. I want to be where God's presence rests. And she stays then in the temple, seemingly for years, finding a way for this to be the place where she is going to stay. Some people say, well, maybe she just went to the temple every day. But the verse seems to say that she did not depart from the temple. She was there night and day. Whereas Simeon, it says of him in Luke 2 verse 27, and he came in the spirit into the temple. So he was led by the spirit into the temple. But Anna wasn't led into the temple. She was already there. She made her home in the temple because she wanted to be where God's presence was. She's an unexpected prophetess from an unexpected family, making an unexpected home. And finally, and most importantly, she offers unexpected devotion. Verse 37 again, she did not depart from the temple, worshipping with fasting and praying night and day. This is wonderful devotion from a woman who has faced a difficult life, a hard situation where she has lost her husband. It would be so easy for her to be angry at God. It'd be so easy for her to spend her days in grief and mourning and anger at God. God, you've taken away from me my opportunity to achieve something in life. Lord, I wanted to have a husband. I wanted to have children. You've taken those things from me. I'm sure she had a season to grieve. And there's nothing wrong with pouring out your lament to the Lord. But somewhere along the way, her weeping turns to worship. And her grief turns to fasting. And her mourning turns to prayer, day and night. What a wonderful example to us. Take some time to pray and to fast and to worship Jesus Christ. He is worth more than anything else you have. He is worth more than the gifts that you've received. He's worth more than anything that you can achieve in this life. And if that's true for you, it will mean that even if the most important things that the world has to offer are stripped back in your life, you will still be able to worship because you still have the most important thing. Anna offers unexpected devotion. She fasts, she prays, she worships, she will not leave the temple. She wants to be where God is. Now here's what's interesting. Her father's name was Peniel, and that means the face of God. People's desire in the Old Testament to see God's face. Moses' desire to see God face to face, and God says, you cannot see me and live. And now, here in the temple, as Anna holds this little baby, she is looking into the face of God. And she knows it. She's a prophetess. And her devotion then is not just spent in prayer and worship and fasting in the temple. It also leads to a great zeal to tell others. Her devotion leads to a great evangelistic zeal. Verse 38, and coming up that very hour, she began to give thanks to God and to speak to all who were waiting for the redemption of Jerusalem. Anna took her message to the street. She didn't just stay in the temple. She went out and told all those, anyone who was interested in the redemption of Jerusalem. This is something that the Jews have been waiting for years and years and years, for the Lord's Messiah to come. And here, as the baby is only a month old, she knows who he is, she knows what he has come to do, and she goes and she tells others. What would you like to achieve in your life? What if you get to the end of your life and what you have to show for it is hours and hours of prayer, days and days of fasting, weeks and weeks of worshipping, hours upon hours of telling people and teaching people and pointing people to the Messiah? Is that a wasted life? In our society, very few people would look at Anna as a success. Very few people would think that she achieved anything worthwhile in her life. But I put it to you today that she is one of the most significant people in the Bible, one of the most genuine and devoted worshippers in all of Scripture. I don't know about you, but I want to be like Anna. She had an unexpected life, but she did not waste it. She poured it out in praise and worship and devotion to God. And God rewards her by Anna getting to see and hold the Saviour of the world. So I feel like the applications from today's message are pretty obvious. Let's be people of prayer. Let's be people of fasting. Let's be people of worship. Let's be people of evangelism. I can't think of anything better than making a priority of prayer, of fasting, of worship, and evangelism in your life. Think really practically. How can I build prayer into my life? What are some times where I can miss out a meal and make sure you spend that time in prayer and worship to God? Long before fasting became fashionable and became part of the whole intermittent fasting kind of movement, many people fast now as part of their diet. We have to remember that fasting came long before the fad. And if all you're doing is not eating, you're not doing it right. That is time set aside to seek the Lord and cry out to him. Let's be people of prayer. Let's be people of fasting. Let's be people of worship. Let's be people of evangelism. Let's take the message to a broken and fallen world, a society that seems to have so little hope at the moment. And finally, let's be Christians who honour those who are living the unexpected life. I remember a number of years ago, I went to a party for two people who it was their 30th birthday. And I was chatting to the guy whose birthday it was, and he was really depressed. He was like, oh, I can't believe I'm 30. I'm getting old. This is so depressing. And I said, and in front of the whole group of people, oh, but look what you've got to show for it. You know, you're married, you've got a couple of kids, you've got a great job. You know, you just look how much you've got. And it was at that moment that I remembered the other person's birthday. It was a woman in the group. She was not married. She did not have children. She was at that point currently looking for a job. And I just felt completely shamed. I had in that moment summed up the useful life. I'd summed up the good life as marriage, kids, good job. I had done what the world does. That is not the way that God looks at things. The priorities for the Lord are service to Him and worship of Him.
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2: I have a friend who is quite affluent and drives a Mercedes. He's an active Christian and a Christian leader. An acquaintance said to him one time, "God told me that you're supposed to give your Mercedes to my ministry." My friend said, "Well, I talked to God this morning and he never mentioned it." Most of the time, don't let people tell you what God told them to tell you. God is perfectly capable of telling you himself. When the veil to the Holy of Holies was torn in two, that meant that you have a friend in a very high place, and you can go to him yourself. I'm Steve Brown. You think about that. Share what you just heard with a friend. Go to youthinkaboutthat.com.
3: Christianity Works has one major passion that's lived out as a non-denominational global media ministry that's headquartered in Sydney in Australia. They want to help you draw closer to Jesus in a rich, powerful, and dynamic relationship with him so that you can be all that he made you to be. Here's the latest episode of Christianity Works.
4: God has a plan for our lives. He made us in a certain way. He gave us the gifts to do certain things, and he's already prepared those things for us to do. The problem is, amidst the day-to-day grind of life, it's so easy to lose sight of all that. And when we lose sight of it, we inevitably lose our way. I'm Bernie Diamond and welcome to Christianity Works as this week we kick off a new series of messages called Rekindling the Flame. And please do stay tuned because in just a few minutes I'll be telling you about my latest life application book. It's called How to Enter God's Rest. And I'd love to send you a free copy to help you do just that. Enter God's rest once and for all. Oh, it's such a blessing for me to be able to join you again today at the beginning of a new series, and I've called this series Rekindling the Flame, because I don't know about you, but sometimes I get tired. I mean, I love doing what I do. I absolutely love it. Wouldn't be caught dead doing anything else rather than what I'm doing right now. But even when we love doing what we're doing, even when we're serving God with all our heart, sometimes we get tired. Sometimes we get run down. Sometimes so many things around us seem to be going wrong that, well, we can lose our drive or our determination or our direction or our sense of purpose in life. Have you ever found that? Just this morning, I was sitting praying, feeling as though I was getting close to running on empty and asking the Lord to fill me afresh, which he did. But this reality of being drained by life, by service, by all the things that we go through is a reality that pops up again and again for most of us. Have you noticed that? So that's why we're going to spend the next few weeks together in God's Word, letting him speak to us, letting him into the deepest and darkest places in our hearts to rekindle the flame. And there's no better place to be doing that than the Apostle Paul's second letter to his young protege, Timothy. So let's have a look at how Paul opens up his letter to young Tim. Tim has served with Paul all over the place, in Ephesus, as a courier. They wrote a few of the letters of the New Testament together. So Paul was obviously Timothy's mentor, and as any mentor has for his protege, Paul had a special place in his heart for Tim. Why is this significant? Well, as you and I spend the next few weeks in this letter, my prayer is that in this fatherly warmth that we discover from Paul to Timothy, we too will experience the fatherly warmth from our Father God, who's speaking to us through Paul's powerful words. So how does Paul kick off the letter? 2 Timothy chapter 1, beginning at verse 1. Paul, an apostle of Christ Jesus by the will of God, for the sake of the promise of life that is in Christ Jesus, to Timothy, my beloved child, grace and mercy and peace from God the Father and Christ Jesus our Lord. I'm grateful to God, whom I worship with a clear conscience, as my ancestors did, when I remember you constantly in my prayers night and day. Recalling your tears, I long to see you that I may be filled with joy. I'm reminded of your sincere faith, a faith that lived first in your grandmother Lois and your mother Eunice, and now, I'm sure, lives in you. For this reason, I want to remind you to rekindle the gift of God that is within you through the laying on of my hands. For God did not give us a spirit of cowardice, but rather a spirit of power and of love and of self-discipline. What a fabulous start. Remember, Paul has been through so much in his life so far. He's been beaten, reviled, he's lost his position and status. He's had murder plots against him, riots, been run out of town, had to flee for his life. Unbelievable stuff. And he starts with a statement, a feisty statement, if you will, of his central purpose in life, to be an apostle of Christ Jesus by the will of God for the sake of the promise of life that is in Christ Jesus. Why does he do what he does? To bring the life that comes only through faith in Jesus out into the lost and hurting world in which he lives. The easiest thing for us to do when we're travelling through difficult times is to lose our focus. But nowhere, not once in any of his letters do we see Paul do that. He is called by God to be an apostle, one sent out to do the will and the work of God. And as we're going to come to see, this whole tension between the trials and temptations and tribulations that we go through on the one hand and the call of God in our lives on the other can throw us completely off course. That, as it turns out, is what this letter to Timothy is all about. Because Paul wants something special for Timothy, his young protege. There's a special place in Paul's heart for young Timothy. He wants a special blessing for this young man. To Timothy, my beloved child, grace, mercy, and peace from God the Father and Christ Jesus our Lord. You see that? Paul wants Timothy to experience grace and mercy and peace from God. And this letter is all about showing him how. Paul's been praying for him, even though he himself's been going through some really, really difficult times. Paul recalls the tough times they've been through in Christ's service together, the tears, and now he takes the opportunity to get Timothy focused on his purpose, focused on his mission. Rick Warren of Saddleback Church in the US is perhaps best known for his book and teaching series, The Purpose-Driven Life. But this isn't something that Rick somehow invented in the 21st century. He discovered it right back here in the first century through Paul and others who wouldn't be shaken from the purpose that God had for their lives. And God has such a purpose not just for Paul, but for Timothy. So Paul reminds him of three things. First, the trouble that God's gone to hand a deep and powerful faith down to Timothy. I'm reminded of your sincere faith, a faith that lived first in your grandmother Lois, and your mother Eunice, and now I am sure, lives in you. When we're going through tough times, we do well to remember what God has already done in our lives, the faith he's placed in our hearts. And secondly, in light of this faith, Paul calls Timothy to do something amazing. Verse 6, for this reason, I remind you to rekindle the gift of God that is within you through the laying on of my hands. Friend, we each have a gift, something that God's given us that we can do better than just about anyone else that we know. And how easy is it for that gift, that ability, that dream to become obscured by the cares of this world, the sheer grind of living life? You have such a gift. You have such a dream. And when you think about it, back in the first century, rekindling something wasn't that easy. When there were just smouldering embers there, it would require the careful gathering of dry kindling, placing it carefully over the few remaining embers, fanning the flame, seeing it catch to the kindling, placing larger pieces of wood onto it, and then even larger before it again became a raging fire. That's what Paul's talking about. That's what Paul's telling Timothy to do. This is what I believe God is calling us to do. Is it scary? Yeah, sure it is. Is it difficult? Well, probably. We can only gather here because of what Paul is saying, that Timothy was at risk of losing his way, at risk of losing the purpose that God had placed on his life. And Paul knows that what he's asking young Tim to do is a big ask. So the very next thing he says to Timothy, 1 Timothy chapter 1, verse 7, "For God did not give us a spirit of cowardice, but rather a spirit of power and of love and of self-discipline." Friend, over the coming weeks, we're going to be chatting about rekindling the flame in your heart. Because I believe that many, many people have been drawn away from the purposes of God for their lives by this imposter called success. And I believe with all that I am that God doesn't want us to waste our lives. He wants us to fulfill the destiny that He set out for us before any of our days as yet existed. I'm Bernie Diamond, and you're listening to Christianity Works. Life, let's face it, has its ups and downs. And whether it's so busy that you can't scratch yourself, or quiet and lonely, or something in between, it can seem tough to lay hold of the presence of God. That's why I'd so love to send you a free copy of my latest book, How to Enter God's Rest. And with the life application questions at the end of each chapter, you'll be able to chew things over to really apply God's word right into the circumstances you're facing today. Because God's word is alive and active, amen? So I'm praying that He'll help you enter His rest once and for all through this book. 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You'll see that offer right there toward the top of the homepage. 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That web address again is ChristianityWorks.com. Now, let's head back into God's Word. It never ceases to amaze me how different God's plan for success is from the world's plan for success. I mean, you and I, we know the world's plan all too well. We have it shoved in our faces and dangled under our noses at least 100 times each day. You're successful if you're beautiful, if you're wealthy, if you have power and position, if you have a big house or a new shiny car. That's when you're successful. Just recently, I visited the city of Perth, the capital city of Western Australia, for only the second time in my life. And a good friend of mine, Ben, drove me around to show me the sights. One of the places he took me to was Billionaire's Row, a few streets with some of the most expensive houses in the country. Now, they were lovely houses, but they were absolutely massive. They were built to make a statement. Look at me. Look at what I can afford. And this image, this model of success, is what we have dangled under our noses so many times each day that it's very easy to start believing it. And that's where we can get our wires crossed. That's where we can start equating the blessing and the favour of God with what the world says makes you successful. So then, when things aren't going so well in our lives, when we're travelling through trials or temptations and sometimes even torment, we can so easily come to the conclusion that obviously we must have failed God. Obviously He's not pleased with us. Obviously I'm on the wrong path or in the wrong place. Obviously, right? And so instead of pursuing that one gift that God has placed within us, that one call on our lives to go and to be what God made us to be and what God made us to do, it's so easy to be ashamed of that failure. I remember when I decided to toss in my rather lucrative career as an international IT and management consultant to go into this full-time ministry. One of my colleagues joked with me that I was pursuing a career of genteel poverty. It's so easy to be ashamed when we're trying to live out our lives for God and things don't seem to be conforming to the world's ideas of success, to be pulled off course, to give up, to head off in another direction. Now, I remember a time not that long ago when here at the Ministry of Christianity Works, we were doing things really tough financially, and most of the staff hadn't been paid for a few months. And someone said to me, Bernie, maybe it's God telling you that you're in the wrong place. Maybe you're meant to be going back to consulting and earning some serious money. Maybe you're doing the wrong thing being in ministry. This was the day after a young woman, Amy, who had come to my online blog at the point of suicide, had been pulled back from the brink because I was able to share the word of God with her, because others who were visiting the blog encouraged her and prayed for her. Just the day before, she'd been at that point of taking her own life, and then she posted this blog. Have a listen to this. She said, last night, I had my first encounter with God. I could actually feel him. Wow, seriously, the best feeling ever. He kept me up practically all night, and unlike last week where I was hiding my face in my pillow so my parents wouldn't hear me crying, last night I was hiding my face in my pillow so that my laughter wouldn't wake them up. I kept bursting out in laughter and song and dance while laying in my bed. I'd been crying out to him for so long to let me feel his love and his presence, and he finally answered me. I have never felt this good in my life. It is awesome. Thank you all for your prayers and your words of encouragement, and yay to God. So, listen, go tell Amy that we're in the wrong place doing the wrong thing. You see how easy it is to be misled, to be drawn away from God's greater purposes by mistaking a worldly idea of success for the real thing. Now, this is nothing new, and as the Apostle Paul was encouraging his protege, Timothy, to rekindle the gift that God had placed within him, Paul takes the trouble to talk about this whole tension around success and how you and I can be ashamed. 2 Timothy chapter 1, beginning at verse 8. Paul says, look, don't be ashamed then of the testimony about your Lord or of me as a prisoner, but join with me in suffering for the gospel, relying on the power of God who saved us and called us with a holy calling, not according to our works, but according to his own purposes and grace. This grace was given to us in Christ Jesus before the ages began, but it has now been revealed through the appearing of our Savior Christ Jesus, who abolished death and brought life and immortality to light through the gospel. For this gospel, this good news, that's why I was appointed a herald, an apostle, and a teacher, and for this reason I suffer as I do. But I'm not ashamed, for I know the one in whom I have put my trust, and I am absolutely sure that he is able to guard until that day what I have entrusted to him. Paul suffered in order to bring the good news of Jesus to a lost and hurting world. And before him, Jesus suffered. Jesus became an abject failure that you and I might have eternal life. We aren't here to be successful in the world's eyes. We aren't here to get the glory. The one place that I have discovered real fulfillment and real joy and real satisfaction and real life is in taking that one thing that God's given me, the ability to tell a story for him, and using that gift in the way that I am right now. There's an alternative, a clear alternative to chasing after the world's brand of success. There is a true way, not a way that crosses the wire that equates worldly success with godly success, but a narrow road, an oftentimes difficult road, a road full of trials and temptations that every Christ follower is called to take. And that way is a way that Paul shared with Timothy as he was travelling through his own trials. 2 Timothy chapter 1, beginning at verse 13. Paul said, look, hold on to the standard of sound teaching that you have heard from me in the faith and the love that are in Christ Jesus. Guard the good treasure entrusted to you with the help of the Holy Spirit living in us. You're aware that all who are in Asia have turned away from me, including Phygellus and Hermogenes. May the Lord grant mercy to the household of Onesiphorus, because he has often refreshed me and was not ashamed of my chain. When he arrived in Rome, he eagerly searched for me and found me. May the Lord grant that he will find mercy from the Lord on that day. And you know very well how much service he rendered in Ephesus. See, everyone's deserted Paul in his trials and his afflictions except one man. Everyone's gone a different way. And in the face of all that, what does Paul do? Does he take the easy road? Does he chase after the mob? Does he go after public opinion? Does he renounce Christ? Does he base his actions on the opinion polls? No. He writes to his dear friend Timothy and says, look, their opinions aren't worth anything. Stick to God's word. Stick to the sound teaching of Jesus. and guard the good treasure that's been entrusted to you with the help and the power and the grace and the mercy of the Holy Spirit dwelling in you. Paul isn't swayed by opinions. Paul isn't swayed by being locked up in jail and deserted and all the trials he's gone through. He knows he was called to be an apostle. He knows he was called to be sent out to take the good news of Jesus to a lost and hurting world. He knows that Timothy was called to be a pastor and a teacher, one called to grow people in their faith and their relationship with God. And Paul's not ashamed of the fact that he's locked up. He's not ashamed of the fact that he wears chains for Christ's sake. He's not thrown off course by some imposter called success. He counts as nothing what he's left behind. His seat on the ruling Sanhedrin, the potential to grow a mega following as a leading rabbi in the sect of the Pharisees. And he presses on to follow his calling to exercise his gifts as an apostle. And here's the thing. 2,000 years on, we're still talking about Paul. 2,000 years on, God is still ministering to us through Paul. I'm Bernie Diamond, and you're listening to Christianity Works. Just as we take this short break, I'd like to remind you that if you have a prayer need, we would absolutely love to pray for you. Because the only sort of prayer that the Bible teaches about is the sort that has powerful results. Just let that sink in. The only sort of prayer the Bible teaches about is the sort that has powerful results. So if you'd like us to pray with you, in fact, if you'd like our whole prayer community to pray with you, stop by online at powerfulprayer.org to share your prayer request. It's completely confidential. Your name won't be displayed. And in fact, while you're there, perhaps you could also pray for one or two others and leave them a word or two of encouragement. You can be such a mighty blessing to so many others by supporting them in this way. The Bible says that the prayer of the righteous is powerful and effective. So please, let us pray for you and with you, and let's just see what God does, how he intervenes, how he chooses to bless you. That web address again is powerfulprayer.org. All right, let's head back into God's Word to see what else he has for us today. I want to finish up today by telling you about a woman with a dream, with a special gift that she'd been nurturing. When she walked out onto the stage, the audience just sneered at her. The judges rolled their eyes. She was 48 years old by her own admission, never been married, never been kissed. She was unemployed and still looking. Her hair was a mess. Her bushy eyebrows reminded me powerfully of a forest. She was frumpy at best. Her dress looked like something my mother used to wear back in the 60s. She'd been singing since she was 12 years old, she told us, and she'd always wanted to sing in front of a large audience. After she pranced out onto the stage and did a weird little jig, she was really quite eccentric, you know. One of the judges asked her what she dreamed of becoming. A professional singer, she answered. The judges and the audience were incredulous. And why hasn't it worked out for you so far? One of the judges asked her. They all poked fun at her. They were brutal. But she stood her ground. Again, one of the judges inquired, "What are you going to be singing for us tonight?" "I dreamed a dream from Les Miserables," she said. And on her thumbs up, the audio technician pressed the button, the music began to play. She opened her mouth and began to sing, and we were all utterly gobsmacked. She sang with the voice of an angel. She sang with the power and the poise and the presence of a diva who'd graced the greatest opera stages of the world all her life. Words fail me in describing her performance that night. She brought the house down. Her name, of course, is Susan Boyle. The show was Britain's Got Talent in 2009, and within just a few weeks, over 100 million people had watched this video clip on YouTube. 100 million! Now, I've watched that video. It's just 7 minutes and 7 seconds long. I've watched it online several times now, and not once have I finished with a dry eye. The world wanted to judge this book by its cover. But before she walked out on the stage, she told the interviewer, "I am going to make this audience rock." No one believed her. No one believed her until she opened her mouth to sing these words from the stunning musical Les Miserables. I can only write them. I can't sing them to you the way she did. But let the lyrics do their work in your heart anyway. She sang, I dreamed a dream in time gone by, when hope was high and life was worth living. I dreamed that love would never die. I dreamed that God would be forgiving. Then I was young and unafraid, and dreams were made and used and wasted. There was no ransom to be paid, no song unsung, no wine untasted. But the tigers came at night, with their voices soft as thunder, as they tear your hope apart and they turn your dream to shame. I had a dream my life would be so different from this hell that I'm living, so different now from what it seemed. Now life has killed the dream I dreamed. Those beautiful words touch us so deeply inside somewhere because they are the story of many a life. We start off with dreams about who we'll be and what we'll do, and when we're young, they tend to be bold dreams, noble dreams, altruistic dreams, dreams that find their roots somewhere deep down in our DNA, dreams about living a life that somehow we're meant to be living. Friend, that dream comes from God because God made us to be who we are. God made us to do the things that he prepared for us beforehand to do. And you see, this is why Paul goes to young Timothy. Timothy's ministering in a church. It's a tough gig. It's full of trials. It's full of grind. It's full of challenges. And the easiest thing in the world would be for Timothy to forget the gift that God gave him, to forget the call that God placed on his life, to wander off and say, this is just too hard. I'm out of here. I can't deal with these people. And so Paul writes to him to remind him to rekindle the gift that God had placed within him through the laying on of Paul's hands. Friend, you have a gift. No doubt you have a dream. It may be buried under years of neglect. It may be buried under layers of muck. But God has placed a gift in you. God has given you the ability to do something that you can do better than just about anybody else that you know. And can I ask you something? Why do you think God put that gift in you? Why do you think God made you a certain way? Let me tell you. Because his plan was always for you to use the gift that he'd given you, not just for yourself, but for other people, for you to give that gift away, to touch other people with the love of Christ. Our passion here at Christianity Works is to see your life powerfully transformed as you draw ever closer to Jesus in a rich, dynamic relationship with him. So if you'd like to go even deeper, then let me encourage you to stop by and explore ChristianityWorks.com, where you'll find a wealth of messages on all sorts of different subjects straight out of God's Word and conveniently arranged so that you can find exactly what you need for today. There's so much there for you. 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Just click on the powerful prayer icon towards the bottom of the homepage. 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It's only available for a limited time, so don't miss out. With all my heart, I know that Jesus wants to have a powerful impact on your life to help you be all he made you to be. So go on, head across to ChristianityWorks.com and be blessed. I'm Bernie Diamond, and I'll catch you again same time next week with another message of God's love, God's grace, and God's power for each one of us in Jesus Christ.

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1: 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A picture we see described in the Bible itself. 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

Today we're looking at how TWR is spreading hope in Eastern Africa. Somalia and Eritrea rank among the world's five most dangerous countries to be a Christian. That's according to Open Doors' 2026 World Watch List. And yet, radio and social media are reaching believers even where practicing faith is illegal. And TWR partners across the Horn of Africa are helping the gospel spread in secret. During October and November, TWR is focusing on Hope in the Shadows, raising awareness of places where proclaiming the gospel is prohibited, where believers meet in secret, cover their tracks, look over their shoulders, or are simply aware of constant danger. Ethiopia is ranked 36th on the World Watch List, but being a Christian feels very different depending on where you live. In the highlands, which includes the capital, Addis Ababa, practicing your faith is generally safe. In the lowlands, it is not. Believers there don't have the right to sit down and pray together. Instead, they walk together while praying and discussing scriptures, hoping that they won't get caught. Once they are investigated, found reading a Bible, or convert to Christianity, they are in great danger. In the Afar region of Ethiopia, believers are able to meet, but only behind closed doors. Many believers rent hotel rooms before giving notification to others, enabling secret worship services. It's a similar situation in Somalia and Eritrea. Todd Nettleton from Message for Voice of the Martyrs says that every Christian in Somalia is in danger. While in Eritrea, persecution often means arrest, without charges or trial, and even prison terms that can last decades. Nettleton knows of seven pastors who have been imprisoned in Eritrea for more than 20 years. Yet, God is

0: narrative. Both aim to show how God is using this ministry to place the hope found only in Jesus Christ within the reach of people, even in unlikely places and circumstances, where people's very lives are in danger. We pray that those affected are encouraged by the words found in 1 Peter 5 verse 9, where believers are urged to stand firm in the faith, because you know that the family of believers throughout the world is undergoing the same kind of sufferings. We are also reminded of Jesus' own words from Matthew 5 verse 10, where it says, "Blessed are those who are persecuted for righteousness' sake, for theirs is the kingdom of heaven."
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2: Welcome to Kingdom Culture with me, Dave Piper, on TWR UK. In this series, we're exploring the difference Christians make to our culture across different segments of society and celebrating stories of God at work in our midst. As God's people and witnesses to the gospel, we're called to be salt and light, to actually make a difference to the people we're in contact with on a daily basis, whether that's in our work, our spare time activities, our families, or our churches. Many Christians are already living out God's kingdom culture in education, health and social care, the emergency services, our high streets, the list goes on. But what are the barriers and opportunities facing Christians in these settings? And how can we encourage one another to live by God's values, not society's, in 21st century Britain? We're joined this week on the series by Gavin Matthews, Assistant Director of the Solas Centre for Public Christianity. And Gavin, as we take a look at being Christian in various parts of our society, various sectors over the weeks of this series, today we're onto our high streets and our town and city centres. I wonder if we could start by getting an overview of why we need a Christian presence on our high streets across our town and city centres.
3: Hi, Dave. Thank you for having me, first of all. It's really good to be with you. No, I think it's a very important, very significant question. I think where we are being pressured in the church in the West, particularly at the moment, is to privatize our faith. So I don't think anybody minds what we say within the four walls of the church. Nobody cares what we believe in our own homes. As long as we stay there and don't tell anybody, the world isn't bothered. The devil isn't bothered. The flesh isn't bothered. Society doesn't care. We need to actually find ways of taking what we have discovered in Christ out into the world and to actually resist the cultural pressure there is at this time to privatize our faith. And obviously the high street, the town and city center, is a critical place for that, because that's where people meet. It's where ideas meet. I mean, it has been, go back to Acts. You know, what did Paul do in places like Athens? He goes right down into the city center and he goes through the synagogues, the houses of worship. He goes to the marketplaces where people are trading. And then also elsewhere, he goes to the lecture hall of Tyrannus. He goes to an educational establishment. He goes to the heart of the thing to take the gospel to where people actually are, to meet them on their turf. I think we have basked for too long in a kind of a Christendom type model in which we expect the world to come to church. Well, those days have long gone, and although people do pitch up at church, don't get me wrong, we do see people arriving out of the blue, but the majority of people, 90 odd percent of people, are not going to come to church Sunday morning. Therefore, the onus on us is to take the gospel, take the message of Christ, take the presence of Christ and all the implications that come with that from where we are enjoying his presence and his power and his love and his forgiveness out to where people are, what scripture describes as like sheep without a shepherd. So we need to sort of go out there and resist this pressure to privatize our faith. And that actually is how Solas started. I don't know if you know this, but Solas started because a Free Church Scotland minister called David Robertson wrote a book called Dawkins Letters, which was a kind of a reply to the God Delusion by Richard Dawkins. And he very quickly discovered that nobody wanted to come to St. Peter's Church in Dundee to debate it. But if he booked a coffee shop right in the high street, Dundee is full of people who were eager to debate questions

0: life and truth and meaning and faith and God, if he was willing to travel a quarter of a mile from where his church was to the high street and meet people there. And that's actually how Solar started, with our willingness to actually go into the high streets to meet people where they are.
1: Do you think that might be part of the reason why many of us have lost the confidence in sharing our faith publicly? Because we have privatized our faith, because we've got used to not actually being around people who don't believe when we're talking about the Bible, talking about God.
0: Well, absolutely. I think one of the problems with church life is that we get really sort of sucked in, don't we? And it's really good to be involved in church life, to be on all the rotors, to doing all the stuff, until it insulates us from the world. I think it was Tim Keller who said that as he watched people becoming Christians, they were most evangelistically effective in their first 6 months after they were converted, because they were still rooted in their networks in the world. They still spoke the language of the world. They still really kind of reasoned with the categories of the world, but were able to bring their conversion experience and their connections to bear in it. But he says, come back 10 years later, they've lost all those kind of connections and become less and less involved in the world. And one of the things we're trying to do ourselves, and sometimes it's a struggle, you know, like myself, working for a Christian organization all week, involved in a church at the weekend, to actually maintain adequate contacts in the world and not privatized, because it is easier, isn't it, to stay in the family of God where it's comfortable. It is hard to remain engaged. And some of those fruitful people I know who are involved in sharing the gospel do so in public spaces, not just high streets, but maybe sports clubs or, you know, other places where they forge real relationships with people outside the four walls of the church, because that's the catalyst in which the gospel spreads. Again, we said Paul, that was his method, you know, in the public spaces, talking about his faith, in the public spaces, talking about what happened to him on the road to Damascus. Is that we need to resist that pressure to hide away and find ways of being public about Jesus.
1: And Gavin, that's something which Solas is trying to equip all of us to do, isn't it? Because it's not necessarily easy, comfortable or straightforward to go from being primarily in our Christian networks to being effectively sharing our faith in those public places.
0: Oh, absolutely. And we've got a few really gifted speakers who are traveling the country all the time, helping people to do that. So for instance, a local church somewhere might hire a coffee shop and then put up a site that sort of says a snazzy title that will grab people's attention, such as why do we search for happiness in all the wrong places, and have a talk and a discussion. People will come. Or plagues, pandemics and Putin, where do we find hope in a world that's a mess? You know, these kinds of titles. And if you could take that sort of discussion into public space, people will come, and you can have a short prime talk and then an open discussion. And people are hungry for truth. People in our culture today are looking for meaning and purpose and value. They want to know how they can make a difference. And we've got the answer in the gospel to those things. We have compelling, powerful examples that make sense not just to the world out there and the big questions, but also make sense of us. They make sense of our interior world. It's sort of existentially satisfying answers that also make sense of the big questions of life and culture. And if we're willing to go out into the highways and the byways, there are people there who want to hear and at least give us a fair hearing about what the gospel says.
1: Is it important to be aware of the various different places in our town and city centres where we can do this? Because for many of us, possibly our only real thoughts about public evangelism will be someone stood on that street corner shouting about the gospel. There are so many different ways and places of doing that, aren't there?
0: Yeah, absolutely. I think the thing I observe in that as I watch different people do it is that there are, I suppose, what you call different levels of sort of levels of confrontation, if you like. Some people want to do, as you say, street preaching. You drive to Norwich for the day and preach publicly. And there's a long history in our country of public preaching. You know, go way back to Wesley and Whitfield, preaching in the streets. And there's a long history of that, which obviously has got some very significant legal challenges around that at the moment. We've seen several street preachers get into trouble with the police and all sorts of stuff. We can talk more about that if you want. Then I find there are some people who are doing what you might call medium level tension work in which they are going into a town or city and being visible for Jesus. So, for example, I know people doing street pastors. We've got a friend of mine, Sandy Gunn, runs the street pastors in Scotland and is based here in Perth. And they're out on the streets in the name of Jesus, week in, week out, serving people in a low-key way, being a visible presence for Jesus. And Sandy would say, rarely a night goes by when I don't have a conversation about the gospel. You know, whether it's just where they're helping someone safely home or someone's feeling threatened or there's trouble on the streets, they're there. And people are always saying to them, what's a street pastor? Why are you doing this? And they say, well, we're representatives of a local church. We care in the name of Jesus. And they have gospel conversations. Got friends down in Edinburgh who do these pop-up street cafes at King's Church in Edinburgh, where they have a table and they give out teas and coffees and have low-key chats with people. And their banner says something like, sharing hot drinks and community. And at the bottom it says, King's Church. And they have gospel conversations. And he says, we don't go with huge banners with Bible verses. We invite people into conversation. He says, time after time, they have phenomenal gospel conversations, often with tourists on their way through the city, sometimes people who have actually gone all the way to becoming Christians and joining the church. So there are those doing medium-level tension work. And then I was speaking last week to a friend of mine who's a Christian businessman, and he said, no, that's all wrong. What we need to do is to actually get businesses on the high street and be part of the business community, investing in people and staff and supply chains and being sort of almost, he would call, an incarnational presence in the business community on the high street to do long-term work. You know, the very opposite of the street preacher who goes in, is very noisy and goes away again. He's talking about developing relationships over 10, 20, 30 years with the community that's building around the high street. And he was saying that a colleague of his expressed the first interest in the gospel after 10 years of conversations he's in the coffee shop trade. He's running a little chain of coffee shops. And that's the long, slow stuff. And his words were, business puts me in the room with people that nothing else would. And so he said, you know, if I was to go in as a missionary or with a big, Christian flag, no one's coming near me, but I am in the room long-term with people who supply my milk, my coffee, with non-Christian staff members. And that creates an environment in which I can be authentically Christian and have long-term conversations in the long-term relationships. So I think there's definitely a case for all three of those levels of confrontation, because they all provide different things, don't they? Different levels in the high street, and they're all reaching people in different ways. And part of the thing, I think, for a Christian is that we need to all be praying as individuals and as our church communities to say, so where do I fit into that? Because there might be a few people who are called to be extravagant, you know, John Wesley type street preachers. I'm not. I would be terrible at that. There might be some. Equally, I'm not really a businessman, but I might be able to do something in that middle space. I could see myself going out with those folks in Edinburgh and doing a pop-up thing, or, you know, London City Mission, they do book tables. Our director, Andy Bannister, one of his friends, Imtiaz Khanna, London City Mission, says, you're having trouble speaking about Jesus? Come with me to the East End. We'll put up a book table and say, who would like to read the Bible? He says, people will come up to you all day and talk about Jesus. So those medium level tensions, yeah, I think I could see myself working in that space. So maybe each of us needs to be thinking and praying about our own high street, because they're all different, about our own gifts, because they're all different, and saying, how can I be more visible for Jesus? How can I have those kind of connections? Maybe you're called to set up a business and go deep and go long term, or maybe a pop-up cafe, or maybe one or two people actually called to be another John Wesley. But that kind of discernment can make us more public for Jesus. Because there are people out there who want to know. I think one of the big myths is that secular society is not hungry for answers. And I would want to strongly refute that, on the basis that whenever solo speakers go into cafes around the country, people come. And they don't come antagonistic. They don't come angry. They come hungry. And they come with questions. And if we're not out there answering the questions, every other ideology, every other ism, every other religion is going to be out there answering them. And it's just a kind of imperative for the Church of Christ to be out there contending for the gospel in these public spaces. Because, as I say, if we don't, everybody else is going to pile in with any number of ideologies, idolatries, and dead ends for people. And as Christians, we believe that only Christ has the words of eternal life. You know, Lord, where else could we turn? You alone have the words of eternal life. So if we're not contending for the truth, we are really abandoning the sheep. to the wolves. And that's not a great place to end up, is it?
1: Gavin, I wonder if we can pick up on the legal aspects of this for a second then, because obviously society has changed dramatically in recent years. Our high streets have changed physically and why people go to them as well. But on the legal matter, we do hear stories, don't we, of street preachers being detained by the police, being arrested, then unarrested in some cases. Do we have legal protections? Can we be confident in a right to actually talk about God in public places?
0: Yes. The best resource knocking around on that at the moment is the Street Preachers Charter, which the Sam Webster at the Christian Institute has worked out. Sam married one of my best friends from university, so I was able to track Sam down, had an interesting conversation with him last week. And he's put together this Street Preachers Charter specifically around what the law currently is in England and Wales, and they're working on a document for Scotland because the legal framework is slightly different up here in Scotland. But the long and short of it is that you do have very clear rights in law, Article 9 and 10 of the European Convention on Human Rights, incorporated into UK law through the Human Rights Act of 1998, protects freedom of religion and of expression and of preaching in public. And you can't be shut down just because someone disagrees with your message. Where people seem to be getting into trouble, according to Sam, is when they target individuals, if they stir up hatred against individuals or groups, or cause some kind of public unrest. That's what the law is. And as anybody that's on social media know, the police don't always apply the law correctly. And there's been several people who have been sort of clamped down on by the police and then exonerated and the police have apologized. We're aware that it's not always carried out appropriately, but there are certain rights which we do have to speak in public, even when it's unpopular. I think it's fair also to say that sometimes Christians have got into trouble because they've just been unwise in how they've done it. And I was walking through one city street recently and there was this fella yelling at people in the street and it just was not really engaging with anybody. And it struck me what a difference between this fellow kind of yelling at the crowd and Jesus's approach when he would stand up in public and say, there was once a man who had two sons. Now, the first son, and everybody's, you know, locked into this brilliant story. And they're thinking, oh, yeah, I know a son like that. Oh, I know a brother like that. How's the story going to end? And he draws people in through brilliant storytelling rather than what I observed in the street a couple of weeks ago, which was he looked very angry, yelling at folk and putting people off. Now, that is what's going to get people's backs up and very often provoke an overreaction from the crowd and sometimes also from the authorities. But wouldn't it be great to see people who are storytellers like Jesus, who could open up people's imaginations with truth, and then they suddenly realize that through a brilliant story, they've engaged with God. You know, the father comes running down the path and embraces the prodigal, and then the lights are going on in people's minds because they suddenly realize that they are lost, that they need reconciliation. And then, of course, the Pharisees are off at the side, and they're grumping and moaning because they realize they're the older brother in the story. Wouldn't it be great if there were people who could do that in public? And use our rights to share truth and to publicly preach as laid out in those acts I mentioned, but not overstepping into the hate mongering or even being misperceived as hate mongering that's going to get us into some of those kind of bothers. The Street Preachers Charter, if you Google Christian Institute Street Preachers Charter, you can download the PDF and Sam's put in there line by line what your rights are, what you can and can't do, what the Public Order Act is, why some street preachers have got into trouble, what you should and shouldn't say. So if that's your calling as a street preacher, that is a really helpful resource which might be worth actually looking at to see where, you know, what you shouldn't do and how you should go about and approach the task.
1: And I believe as well the Charter speaks about the importance of actually getting to know your local authorities, getting to know your local councillors, building that community if you're called into that sort of ministry. And that brings us on to the idea of a community in the high street, because would you argue that building community on our high streets is almost a dying art form at times?
0: Oh, absolutely. We, as a culture, we are facing a crisis of loneliness, of isolation. I know someone who's in student ministry, and she said to me recently, on a Friday night, before COVID, if I walked around a campus, the lights on the halls of residence would all be off, and the lights in all the unions and the pubs would all be on. But now, if I walk around campus, invariably there are lights on across the halls of residence, students sitting on their own in individual rooms, probably on devices, but isolated. And this is the kind of the context in which we are working. And as you say, community is really important. Sam, as you rightly say, ends on that bit in the charter, talking about the benefits of community, the importance of it. It's the same with the street pastors who I mentioned. They work closely with the councils, with local churches, with the police, and with other organisations to build that kind of rapport. I mentioned King's Church in Edinburgh doing those pop-up cafes. They work with the council, and they also do things like they make sure they're never serving free coffee within 250 yards of someone selling coffee. It's because they don't want to be in the kind of context where the local cafe owner's going, you're destroying my trade. I'm trying to sell the stuff and you're giving it away. Rather, they want to work with these kinds of people to, you know, to build up. But this is where my friend in the cafe, his name's Sandeep, he's well known in Scotland because he's involved in the Evangelical Alliance Public Leaders Programme. But his day job is running these cafes on high streets. And he really wants to emphasise that traditional Christian evangelism seems to want to go into the high street, share the gospel, rescue people, and then take them away. Whereas what he wants to do is actually take the kingdom of God into the high street by building relationships, building businesses that are there for the long term, so that when people come to Christ, when people put their faith in him, and as that kind of community grows, they're still there, and then can continue that work, not the smash and grab raid and clear off. And that all comes through some remarkable work they've done, taking various people on as staff members and training them and developing them over the years, taking people on all sorts of difficult circumstances and seeing them flourish as humans as part of their Christian witness and community building. And it's a lovely thing to watch, actually. Different calling. Again, somebody might be called to travel from city to city publicly preaching. That's a different calling than what this Christian businessman is called to do, which is really about building community. And around his businesses, there is community of staff and customers doing that long, slow work. And that's really, really important in this culture when loneliness is a crisis of community, and one which I think the Church of Christ, is more equipped to address than anyone else. Because we are actually an intergenerational community with people of all backgrounds and races and nationalities and lifestyles and politics, you know, and we all come together in this community focused on Christ with a commitment not just to be forgiven, but to forgive one another and to build a community that represents him, which has by its very definition and its very DNA to be outward looking and to be welcoming new members in to what should be a family. So the Church of Christ is positioned like nobody else to address this crisis of loneliness in our culture and also to explain it, because the crisis of loneliness is a result of the fall. You know, we've got an explanation to say you were made for relationship. You were made in the image of God, who is relational. You know, God is Father, Son, and Spirit in relationship. You were made in his image. And what's gone wrong? Sin. What can put that right? Christ. What does that look like in practice? The body of Christ, the community of the church, living out this great truth of the gospel of reconciliation. So we need to be in this space, and we need to be doing this community stuff outside the four walls of the church so that people get a glimpse of the beauty of God in the life of his children. I mean, that's a high calling. And that's a difficult calling, because that's talking about overcoming our selfishness, overcoming our sinfulness, being radically sanctified so that we're Christ-like, all of this going on. But that's the spiritual battle, isn't it, that we are in order to show the beauty of Christ and the glory of the gospel, and to reflect that as best as we possibly can in the power of the Spirit in the church. But I think it's so, so important, because it's one of those areas in which we know that the felt needs people have in their hearts for connection, for community, is actually sort of resonates with their deepest need, which is of reconciliation and connection with God. That drives them from what they are feeling, what they're looking for, right to the heart of what we're offering in the gospel. Connection, community, completeness, partaking in the divine nature, Peter would tell us in the scripture. Those are extraordinarily exalted and wonderful words, but yet that's the core of the gospel. And I think it speaks right to the heart of what's driving so many people today.
1: Gavin, just as we approach the end of this episode, in a minute I'll ask you to lead us in prayer for some of the issues we've been talking about and for our high streets. But I wondered just briefly what your thoughts are as to whether one of the main things holding us back as Christians, as churches, from following all of what you've been talking about full throttle is our lack of time or perceived lack of time, this idea that we are time poor in our society.
0: Oh, we are time poor, we are busy. But one of the things that my friend Sandeep in that business was talking about was doing business as mission. And one of the things that we need to get over is the idea that we get our day jobs out of the way and start our Christian mission by doing a rotary church in the evening, rather than living all our lives as mission. And you might be called to work in a shop, or you might be called to work in the British Gas Office, or at a bank, or in Parliament. But that is mission too. And that is actually where we need to start doing our mission, doing our ministry, being authentic for Christ, sharing meals with people. Everybody stops at some point in the day to eat a meal. Jesus shared meal after meal, particularly in Luke's gospel, does ministry over the meal, doesn't book an extra meal in the day to do ministry. It's part of the daily rhythms of life. And I think that's part of what we need to do in terms of overcoming the time crisis, is to make all of our lives part of discipleship. There's great work being done by people like the London Institute for Contemporary Christianity on what it means to be a faithful disciple at work. Transform Work across the UK doing great work building workplace ministry networks within companies so that Christians can be visible for Christ in their workplaces, so that their work becomes their mission. Their work is their worship. And it's all really important stuff. And that's one of the answers to the time crisis, because the minute we don't have time for people, we don't look much like Jesus, do we? You know, the interruptible Jesus who is constantly stopped for people and has time for people isn't very Western, isn't very clock driven, isn't very kind of, you know, timesheet orientated. It's very people orientated. And we need to be there as well to have time for people. Jesus died to save people, not timesheets. So we need to be really focused on people. And that's hard in our culture. It's countercultural. But there's so much in that we need to learn.
1: Well, Gavin, we're almost out of time. So I wonder if you would just lead us in prayer for our high streets, for the people daily working in them, for the people going in for a brief period, as you mentioned, to preach and to teach. And just pray for us as well in these spaces.
0: That would be a privilege. Thank you. Let's pray. Father God, as we bow in your presence, we're very aware that we've been speaking of great things in these last few minutes. We've been speaking about the lost, speaking about the gospel, speaking about public space. So, Father, we pray that you will help us to be authentic Christian witnesses for you in all the places in which we're called to go, in our offices, in our homes and schools, but also in the public places in our high streets. And Father, as each of us say the word high street, a different image comes to our mind of our own particular towns and cities. And as we pray for them, Father, we pray that you would bless those who work there, the people that we meet in shops day by day, the people that serve us, the people that bring goods for us, the people that deliver those goods, the people that work and serve on our high streets. We ask for your blessing on them. Lord, we pray that you'll give us opportunities to share truth, to share Christ, to share relationships with them. Lord, we pray for the public witness of the gospel on our high streets. Many of us have seen the Christian bookshops that used to do that close and go in our high streets. We've seen a reduction in the visible presence of your kingdom. So, Father, we pray for those who are running Christian businesses, like those we've mentioned in the last few minutes, that you'll bless them and enable them to be authentic witnesses, vibrant witnesses for Jesus and the gospel on high streets. And, Lord, we pray for those who have a public ministry, like those stretching back to the days of Wesleyan Whitfield, of public preaching. Pray that you bless them, give them grace and truth, give them the ability to be wise and clear in their proclamation of the gospel. And Lord, we pray also for those who've got that sort of medium tension ministry, those doing street pastoring and things like that, those out visible for Jesus, those doing pop-up cafes and those sorts of things like that goes on in Edinburgh and other places, or London City Mission, out on the streets talking about Jesus. Lord, we pray again that you would provide them with volunteers and resources and the anointing of your Spirit and great wisdom, so that the gospel of Jesus goes out around this country. Father, we pray for this country. Lord, we pray that your gospel would ring clearly up and down this land, and that vast numbers of men and women and boys and girls would be won for Jesus Christ, and that your kingdom would be built here for the glory of your name. Amen.
1: Amen. Gavin Matthews from Solas Centre for Public Christianity, thank you for joining us this week. That's all we've got time for on this week's episode of Kingdom Culture. I'm Dave Piper, and it's been a pleasure to have your company over the past half hour as we've been exploring the difference Christians make to our culture across different segments of society and celebrating stories of God at work in our midst. 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
3: Hello and welcome to the Cape and Ray programme. Today we're going to be beginning a new series with Billy Strachan about the book of James. And Billy begins by talking about the early church realising the power of the Holy Spirit within them. Here's today's episode.
4: We're now going to go out into Jerusalem, walk around this city, dominated by Roman powers, dominated by cruel people, dominated by religious bigots, dominated by religious system, and we're going to be untouchable. Because we are the first people on the earth walking around indwelt by total God. And if all that God is in me today in Jerusalem, nothing can touch me. I'm going to have a super time. In fact, I'll make the most charismatic Christian in 2,000 years' time look poor. Because we know we are at last the people, the first people indwelt by God. Now that's the expectation. The only thing is that these early Christians in the days of James's writing were as confused as people are today because everything was going wrong. Huh? Who's just been beheaded? James, the apostle. Excuse me. Are you there? Isn't James like us, indwelt by the fullness of the Holy Ghost? Well, where were you? Been on holiday? Were you having a sleep? How come you didn't step in and rescue him? What are you doing? Surely it's not the will of God that any Christian should suffer. Who's sick? Paul? But he's raised the dead in his ministry. He's brought people back to life. He's healed. And you mean the man that's carried out a healing ministry and people is sick? Yeah. An incurable eye disease. And he's prayed and prayed to God for a miracle to get this thing out of his life. And God says, no, you're more used to me with that in your life than if I took it out. My grace will be sufficient for you. Just live with it. Are you there? How come these people that are the first to be indwelt by God and laying down the foundation of the first Christian church and doing the first evangelism, you just don't seem to care, God? You're allowing them to suffer. You're allowing them to be sick. What's going on? Have you heard what? The religious Jews are now chasing us out of Jerusalem. We're being persecuted. We're no longer being allowed to meet in the synagogues. We're being hunted all over the known world. God, I'm confused. I thought this becoming a Christian was going to make life superlative, make life wonderful. And it was in their early confusion that James decided to write a letter. And it's the earliest letter ever written to the church. The proof for that's in the letter itself. In the very first verse it says, James, a servant of God and of the Lord Jesus Christ, to the 12 tribes that are scattered abroad, greeting. The only time you ever had a Christian church that comprised of only Jews was prior to the commencement of a Samaritan coming into the body of Christ in Acts 8. Certainly before Cornelius, the first Gentile, came in a couple of chapters later in Acts. And so that's the only time you had a church comprised of believers from the 12 tribes. And in the second chapter, another evidence of the earliness of the epistle is in the second verse, for if there comes unto your synagogue a man with a gold ring and good clothing, and there comes in a poor man with dirty clothes, and you have respect to him that wears the bright clothes, but say to him, sit here in a good place, and say to the poor man, will you stand over there out of the way, or sit under my seat out of the way. And it refers to the fact that the believers were still meeting in the synagogues. Now that certainly was the case prior to the dispersion of the first Christians that took the gospel to Samaria. It's there. Another evidence for the earliness of the epistle is in the fifth chapter, when you have the earliest references to the anticipated second coming of Christ. In verse 7, be patient therefore, brethren, to the coming of the Lord. In verse 8, for the coming of the Lord is getting near. Verse 9, he's standing at the door. Now notice the progression there. He's coming, he's near, he's hands on the handle. Now that's because there was a prevalent belief within the Christian church, because the Christian church always loves to create an easy trip, an easyism in salvation. And they genuinely believed in the early church that God would never allow that temple to be destroyed, and that God wouldn't allow the church to be persecuted. So when they saw the clouds beginning to gather for Rome and its might and its power to begin to come and destroy the Jews, Jerusalem, their religion, their temple, and scatter even the Christian church, they thought, well, that's it. He's going to come back. You see, man has always jumped the gun in his eagerness to get the positives from God. That happened as far back as Eve, when the first promise in Genesis 3:15 of a coming Savior was announced that would bruise his heel. That's your cross, because it's just like the cross of Christ was like kicking him on the heel. It didn't kill him. He rose again from the dead. But he's going to smash Satan's head. That's total annihilation. And so there was the first promise of a coming Savior, of the seed of the woman. Now, a woman doesn't have a seed. She has an ovum, an egg. It's the man that has the seed. And so here is your first indication of the miraculous birth of Christ, born of the seed of a woman. And so, of course, when Eve gave birth to her firstborn son, she says, I have gotten the man from God. Now, that term there was indicative of the fact that she jumped to the conclusion, salvation's here. She never envisaged the many years and generations yet to come until Christ would come. She thought she was holding the Savior in her hand, and in actual fact, she was holding the world's first murderer in her hand. And you'll find that it's true to type ever since then. The enemy always produces a copy of the real thing before the real thing arrives. David was the same. God promised him that he would produce a son, and from that son there would be a temple of God that would last forever, and that son would be the king forever. And David immediately spent all his energies amassing the wealth, the stones, the material, the wood, the nails, the timber, the workers, the silver, the gold, everything. And before he died, he handed the architectural drawing for their first temple over to Solomon, his son, and he said, "You're the one, you get it built." And when Solomon took the throne, God asked him if he would like a gift. And he said, "Yes, give me wisdom." And God gave him his gift. He gave him wisdom. And boy, did he understand things. And that's why when the temple was finished, Solomon looked up at it and said, "Daddy, you got it wrong. I don't know what God told you, but that building isn't what God was talking about." Because you can't stick God in a building. Heaven is his throne. Earth is his footstool. So you can't take God and lock him up in a building. Only the Christians have done that. They go and see him every Sunday for an hour. And they stick him in a building. And they've got the impression that Christ is locked up. See you next Sunday. And we keep him away from the world. He's just someone we revolve our life around on a Sunday for an hour to an hour and a half. But they did the same. Stick God in a building. You want to see God? Go to Jerusalem. Go up to the building. That's where God lives. No. Even Solomon saw that. He says, "You're wrong." And it certainly wasn't him, because he didn't last forever and he wasn't sinless. He was one of the most rotten people in 2 feet. And so, of course, the early Christians did too. They jumped the gun and assumed that to have Christ as Savior meant everything in the garden's going to be lovely. There would never be any problems. We're going to be walking on air. Superman will have nothing on us. We won't need a telephone box and a little suit with S on the front. We'll just be super without all that. We'll possess God. But then suddenly they saw Rome was coming with its armies to destroy everything. "God, you're not living up to our expectation of you." We're confused. And so there was another evidence of the earliness of the letter, in that they thought he was just coming. So it was certainly prior to AD 70 when the temple was destroyed. The last evidence in the epistle itself for it being the earliest letter is in the 5th chapter and the 14th verse, when it says, "Is any sick amongst you? Let him call for the elders of the church." Now that's the only mention of the word church. Now you see, the only prior mention to church was by Christ once. It's recorded in Matthew 16 when he said to Peter, the failure, "That upon your faith and trust in me, your rock of trust and faith in me, I'm going to build my church." And that was the first time he mentioned it. Then no idea what it meant. And even at this stage in the Epistle of James, they're not too sure what it means, because we have not yet got the conversion of the Saul of Tarsus, who will become Paul the Apostle, because it's through the Apostle Paul that we're going to get all the doctrines of the church, the mystery that was hid from the beginning of time, because God didn't want the enemy knowing what he was about to do. You see, the enemy thought when we get rid of Christ, that's it. God can't get anything done. But little did he realize that by killing Christ, he was going to duplicate Christ. If he'd known that, that's why it tells us in Corinthians, "Had the princes of this world known, they would never have crucified Christ." If they'd known for 1 minute that we would be sitting nearly 2,000 years later at Capenry Hall, all possessing Christ in us, they would never have crucified him. Because once that organism, and remember that, the church is an organism, not an organization. Men have made it an organization. But inside every denominational organization exists the church, because the church comprises of individual people indwelt by God through the Holy Spirit. And so you can go to any church on Sunday and you're sitting next to people that think they're Christian and they're not, because they're not born again. They're just religious by self-effort. But they're there. The Christian church is all over the world. I saw that beautifully portrayed illustratively, because I'm a bit of a cartoonist. You'll find that as I speak. I'm not a theologian, I'm a cartoonist. I'm drawing a rough picture, but you know what it is, but it's not an actual photograph. And I saw it when I was watching Disney's production of Fantasia. And there was that little part in the Fantasia film where they played the music of the Sorcerer's Apprentice. And Mickey Mouse is the Sorcerer's Apprentice. And the wizard goes upstairs and leaves him to clean up. And he's supposed to sweep up and bring in water. And he suddenly gets tempted and goes to the magician's big book and opens it. And he puts on the magician's hat and he starts doing incantations. And he finally gets this broom to stand up. And the broom splits and becomes 2 feet that walk. And it has two little arms out of the broom, and he gets it to go and do his work for him, to sweep the floor and go and get water. Well, of course, while the broom's doing all the work and he's lazy, which is usually when disaster strikes, when we just have too much free time in our hands, he fell asleep. And when he woke up, it hadn't stopped bringing water. Now the basement was filling up. And he realized the mess he was in, and he better get this all sorted out before the big power came back. And so he tried to stop it. He tried to find a spell. He couldn't. So he picks up a hatchet, and almost like crucifying Christ, he chopped the broom to pieces. And it was interesting that every little splinter of wood became a new broom. Every splinter of wood, he would chip a bit and it would fly over there and it'd become a new broom. Grab two buckets, start carrying the water. And he would go panic and he'd chop this up and chop. And every little bit of wood became a new broom until you had thousands of brooms. And they're all carrying the water and he couldn't get the thing under control. And when I looked at that, I thought, that's the Christian church. When the enemy saw Christ on the cross, he thought, that's it, finished. You can't save the beggars. God and our bodies completely gone. If you'd been there that day, you probably would have heard. Very next day, and Peter, who'd quit twice, he was a quitter. I like Peter. He's my favorite character. He was a regular flop, a consistent failure. Not like us, we have good days and bad days. But Peter just was regularly a failure. And Christ told him, you'll be the biggest flop I've got. In fact, I'll have more control over the throat of a cockerel than I will over you. And the cockerel never crowed until Peter denied Christ 3 times, so he just quit. And Christ says, now tell him I need him. And Christ met him on the shore of the Sea of Galilee. A defeated, broken-hearted failure. So don't worry about being a failure if you're here. Because we all fail. I fail regularly. But that's why Christ had to die. That's why he had to rise again and come into your life. And Peter ends up going fishing. And he's standing there fishing in his boat, stark naked. And looks up at the beach. And there's the risen Christ. And he says, come and have a meal. Come and have your breakfast. And Peter, realizing it was the Lord, just shoved on a shirt. And here's this guy, sopping wet, only wearing a shirt, coming up the beach to stand before the risen Christ. No modern-day committee would have had him on a shortlist. Today we would have probably thought Christ should say to him, excuse me, but you got underwear on? No, What a pity. I was just about to give you a job, a full-time Christian service. But I have a sneaky suspicion you're just wearing a shirt. You haven't even got shoes and socks on. Couldn't you find a tie to appear before the risen Christ? Couldn't you have combed your hair? Couldn't you have got a shirt and a suit? And a big Bible? What a pity, I was just about to do something for you. You don't read that in the Bible. Do you know what Christ said to this naked man standing there with water dripping off his legs, just wearing a shirt? Be a pastor. What? Be a pastor. Be an evangelist. Feed my sheep. Feed my lambs. And he commissioned that failure. And on the day of Pentecost, he suddenly discovered what it meant to be indwelt by Christ. A failure indwelt by Christ. And next day he's going up to the temple and out there in the square. Even Pentecost he was out in the square. And he finds himself talking to people in a language he never even learnt in school. Because Jews had come in from all over the scattered world for Pentecost. Some were born in other countries and only knew that language. And he's standing there talking a language he never learnt in school as an uneducated fisherman. And suddenly he hears behind him a Jew saying, "Ah, the guy's drunk." And Peter, with his same impetuosity, because he hasn't changed. But God is now going to have controlled impetuosity. He's not going to get rid of the impetuosity. He needs people that can take initiative, open their big mouth and say something. And he just turns around and says, "I'm not drunk. It's 9 o'clock in the morning. The pub isn't even open yet. I'll tell you what this is." And he told the guy what it was. And when he finished, he looked up and the whole square was standing there in silence, looking at him. And he's wondering, what's going on? And they said, "What shall we do then?" And he says, "What about becoming Christian? Why? Who preached?" "You did." "No, I didn't." "You did." "I didn't. I was telling this guy that I was..." "Were you listening to my personal conversation with him?" "Yeah. And we heard God." And God used the same impetuous, big-mouthed failure to explain to a man why he wasn't drunk, and the outcome was that 3,000 people got converted. Not bad for your first outreach program. With a weak sermon, go through it, and you'll find that there wasn't all the big evangelical themes mentioned. He didn't get up and talk about the substitutionary atoning sacrifice upon Golgotha's tree. You just explain why he wasn't drunk, and 3,000 got converted. Next day he sees a man at the temple and leads him to health and a praise of God as he walked into the place. "Such as I have, give I you. In the name of Jesus Christ, get up and walk." And he found that he was part of the 3,000 new brooms, first day. The Apostle Paul. Look at the devil. He destroyed Stephen. Had him martyred, stoned to death 6 months into his Christian experience. And what does it say of Stephen? He was full of faith, full of power, full of the Holy Ghost, full of wisdom, had a good reputation with the non-believers. I know lots of Christians today that want to be full of all of these things, but they don't even know a non-believer. I know leadership in churches that have no reputation with the non-Christians outside. They've never met them yet. They've lived and grown up in the seclusion of the little social structure called the Christian church, the little club of cleanness. They never even got out there and met people. But one of the qualities of being a leader that they first set down was he had to have a good reputation with the pagans. Even Paul said that of the man desiring the office of a bishop or an elder. He has to have a good reputation with the pagans. And Stephen had all of that, but he died 6 months into his conversion. Chop, chop the brush. Get that broom, Stephen, out of here and we'll stop the evangelism. And yet Stephen was instrumental in only seeing one person come to faith through his martyrdom, the Apostle Paul. And from the Apostle Paul, the gospel went right round the world so that you're here today. And Paul must have been confused, sitting there in prison, bored out of his mind, waiting to die, be beheaded. And I know the will of God. Oh, that big will of God. God said the day I got converted that I'm going to preach to Gentiles, kings, and Israel. And I've spent all my life preaching to Gentiles and kings, and I haven't reached Israel. I've got to reach Israel because I'm getting older. My legs are getting bandy. I can hardly see. I've not much strength left. And I'm going back to Jerusalem because I'm going to do it. I've got to complete the will of God. And he went back to Jerusalem, although the Holy Ghost said all the way home, don't go. But in his strength of spirit, he defied the Holy Ghost and went. And within 3 days, he's a prisoner. And before he knows it, and he's in a ship back to Rome and he's in prison. Now he's going up a step to put his head on a block and have his head chopped off. God, where are you? Right here. What's going on? I'm not completing your will. How do you know? Well, I'm going to have my head cut off today and I haven't reached Israel. Did I say when? Pardon? Did I say when you'd reach Israel? No. Good, go and have your head off. And be happy. Because you know that as you sit in class today, there are more Jews in Israel coming to Christ this year through the writings of the Apostle Paul in the New Testament than came to Christ when Paul was on the earth. And right now in heaven, Paul is saying, who is that guy? That's Billy. Bible school in England. Was that there when I was on earth? No, it wasn't there then. But what's he talking about me reaching people today? Well, through your writings. What writings? Well, remember when you were bored in prison? Yeah. What did you do to pass your boredom? Oh, I was depressed. I was going bananas. So I sat down and I wrote letters and to people in Philippi and Colossae and Ephesians. And well, you're reaching the Jews through those letters. How did they get them? They're in the New Testament. The what? No, Paul, I know. If you'd thought for 1 minute that while you were in prison you were writing the New Testament, you would have stopped it. You would have said, we don't need a new version of Scripture. The old book is good enough. It's the one we've always used. It's the one we only need. So I just didn't consult you and tell you you were writing the New Testament. You mean, did you get all of my letters? All of them? You didn't by any chance get the one to Galatians, did you? Yes, it's in there. Oh, God. Why didn't you tell me? I mean, I wasn't myself when I wrote that one. I was a bit liverish that day and upset. I was really angry when I wrote that. Yes, I know, and if you'd lost your temper a bit more, we might have had more letters. But unfortunately, you were trying to be so good. You didn't get the one to Timothy, did you? Yes. I wish you'd told me.
0: Why?
4: Well, I wouldn't have written that little bit about the wine. That must have caused an awful lot of trouble down the years to people. I wonder what they do with that. Doesn't matter, Paul. Doesn't matter. I didn't even consult you. You said, my life is yours. Do what you like. And I said, good, you'll preach to Gentiles, kings, and Israel, and you'll reach those people. But I didn't say when. And you're still completing your ministry today. Because, you see, my organism is based on and you know what God wants from some of you people this year at Catenary? He wants you to be prepared to go out like a broom and be chopped up. But you want to keep yourself polished. You want a varnished handle. You want your broom never to touch the dirt, so that people will come into the house of God and look at you and say, what a lovely clean broom. There is only

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1: 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Do tune in again at the same time next week for another episode. 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
3: Welcome to Newsdesk on TWR UK. I'm Dave Piper, and over the next 2 hours, we'll be delving into the major news from the last week and revisiting some major news events from recent years. As we go through the next half hour, we'll be hearing more about the proposed US ban on diesel exports and getting an update on the damage caused by flash floods in Nepal a month ago. Then, as we head towards 9 o'clock, we'll be looking back to 2008 and the events leading up to the global financial crash. Stephen Beer, who was involved in National Church Investment at the time, will be sharing his memories.
4: The financial markets had been under strain for over a year by that point. So in 2007, I remember it well, over the summer period, Northern Rock, of course, came under great pressure. And I could sense that in the money markets, where if you placed a deposit, if you placed money with Northern Rock for a period of time, you get paid, or you're being offered a large amount of interest compared to other banks, which was a sign that they really needed the money and that people weren't giving it to them.
3: And we'll hear more from Stephen Beer in half an hour. Now let's start this week's news desk with the UK's relationship with the EU, because this week Prime Minister Andy Burnham claimed the current Brexit settlement had caused more harm than good. He said all options were on the table, and that after the next general election, the UK could even look to rejoin the EU. Alex Burkhardt, deputy leader of the Conservative Party, told City AM that Labour's own policies were to blame for the state of the economy, and claimed the UK was already being dragged back into the EU by the back door. The UK left on the 31st of January 2020, and shortly after that event, I spoke to Andy Flanagan, Executive Director of Christians in Politics. I wanted to find out if he'd seen signs that Westminster had left behind the days of bitter division over the Brexit debates.
5: I'm not sure it's just about bitter division in the Commons. I think the reason that there was bitter division in the Commons is because there's bitter division in the country. I'd want to fight shy of the sort of blaming the politicians for this stuff, because I think that they were just representing exactly where the nation is at. With Christians in Politics, we've been touring the country for the last 3-4 years, doing events the length and breadth of the place, sometimes in strongly leave areas, as one would call them, sometimes in strongly remain areas. And, I've seen that division up close. I've also seen Christians very intentionally building bold relationships across the divide and coming together and praying together. We had an event in Wickham on Friday night with folks involved who had been polar opposites in the Brexit discussion, in fact, very involved in the campaigns. In either direction, coming together, praying together, apologising to one another. There was repentance in the air. There was reconciliation in the air. Now, I'm not going to claim that means that that's going to happen for the whole country, but I do believe there is hope. You know, when our primary allegiance is to a higher king, it's amazing what becomes possible. It's amazing how people can come together. So I am praying that there will be reconciliation. But I think, as the experience of places like South Africa show, Desmond Tutu's commission there was called the Truth and Reconciliation Commission. You know, you need to have some investigation of the truth and some repentance before you get to the place of reconciliation. So I think it's naive to think we can just suddenly start to brush things under the carpet.
3: Some commentators, Andy, have suggested that rather than being the cause of divisions in society, Brexit just highlighted divisions that were already there. Is there a real danger, if that is the case, that if we say, right, Brexit's sorted, we can move on and reunite as a nation, we're ignoring maybe some very long-standing divisions and, as you say, just brushing them under the carpet?
5: Well, I think there's two separate things there. I think anybody that says that Brexit is now sorted is majorly exaggerating. We're going to be in a very long process, perhaps for the next decade, of working out what our relationship with the rest of the world looks like now. And that's based on the presumption of, you know, political stability and economic stability during that time, which could, either of which could shift. This is the end of the beginning, you'd say, rather than anything else. You know, there will be discussions about Brexit in the public square. You know, there will be people saying, well, that's because of Brexit, and other people saying, well, that's not because of Brexit. And so it's not as if this discussion is going to disappear, and most

0: people will still be on one side or the other. We have experienced already in the last few years what people call selection bias, is that you know, people will sort of reinterpret every fact to justify the decision they made previously. So that's not going to go away anytime soon. So to think that it's done and dusted is really, I think, not real or helpful, and maybe just a little bit naive. But to your broader point, in terms of the underlying issues, yeah, absolutely. Brexit did supercharge those divisions. Now, it has to be said, because it gave a microphone to various points of view. Those divisions were real, and that frustration, I think very much a kind of represented by a London versus the rest of the country type frustration of people feeling left behind, people feeling left out. And then also the cultural divisions of, you know, what people would say is a liberal metropolitan elite who don't see, you know, who don't understand maybe the social conservatism of folks in different parts of the country. So, yeah, that's absolutely there. That's absolutely there. But I think that's there in every country. In reality, we will need to address those things. But at the moment, because of the proximity of the Brexit, the actual importance of the Brexit political discussions, I think it's going to be harder to get down to those underlying issues. I don't think in other countries where referenda like this haven't happened, you've got that same degree of polarisation. So yes, the divisions were there, but Brexit has played a huge role in sort of mainstreaming those divisions.
1: Do you think if we are going to try and reunite as the public in our communities, we need to wean ourselves off this very habit-forming tendency we have of labelling things and people? I noticed a recent report for King's College London where Professors Rob Ford and Philip Cowley criticised the use of binary descriptions, things like Remain City or Leave Constituency, even generic categorisations like Urban Elite. It can really play into that idea of division, can't it?
0: Absolutely. There's a great, important reality to be faced with. And that's the beauty of what we're advocating as Christians in politics, of local folks meeting one another, building individual relationships across those boundaries. Because when you meet somebody face-to-face and you have coffee with them, you have dinner with them, you realise that they are more than one thing. They are, you know, a mother, a father, a cricketer, a Christian, somebody with certain personality. They are so much more than a lever or a remainer. And it's that reduction of people's humanity that is so intensely painful. And it's also what allows a lot of the online bile to be spewed, in that when we see people just through one lens, that dehumanizing gives us the license to say intolerable things that we would never say to their faces. So I think that particular issue that they're highlighting is really accented on the social media explosion. And social media does not allow us that nuance, especially when you people know that they're going to get hit by toxic statements and anger, and therefore they need the protection of their tribe. Therefore, people are less likely to say, well, on this issue, I'm over here on the left. On this issue, I'm sort of more on the right. You know, that nuance is very difficult because you actually need the protection of your tribe in the midst of the jungle that is social media. So, again, that mitigates against there being a kind of a crew of people who are able to do the translation, who are able to do the straddling, who are able to have relationships and have feet in both camps, so to speak. That leads people even more into one camp or the other, and renders them less likely to meet those other folks as human beings.
1: Andy, talking about some of the pitfalls of social media, I was having a conversation, not actually about politics, with somebody on social media, and they basically said the point I'd made was wrong. So I posted a couple of articles and links to surveys which provided the evidence for what I was saying, and they said, in more or less so many words, I don't want to see evidence on here, I just want to have a debate. Is there a sense that that is fair enough, or is there a sense that if we are going to debate and get to grips with the issues that divide us, we do actually need to get a deeper understanding of the issues?
0: Well, and this is why I mentioned the Truth and Reconciliation Commission earlier. We don't get to anything meaningful. You know, we shouldn't just come together for the sake of it. If, you know, if one view is false and one view is true, you don't spend your life as a believer trying to just reconcile those two views. There is health to something that is true. There is good fruit from things that are true. and there's bad fruit from things that are false. There's no getting away from that. We can't just think that life is about balance and just about unity. Yes, we seek reconciliation where we can. Yes, we find common ground where we can. But it is important for our discussions to be based on as close as we can get to fact. And that's a very sad thing that person has said to you on social media. But it is indicative of an atmosphere where we have started to downgrade. And there are malicious forces who have sort of sowed the seed of saying that, we're sick of experts. We actually all need experts in our lives. We all need doctors. You don't go to a GP who just has a gut feeling about something that's wrong. You go to a GP because they've researched and they've done an awful lot of work and had a lot of experience of treating various people. I don't want to go to a GP who's just got a gut feeling, So, I'm not saying that intuition and gut feeling aren't important in leadership at times, but in general, we need things to be based on reality and not just what we'd like our version of reality to be.
1: Talking about then getting experts involved, a slight side tangent just as we bring this interview to a close, do you think that the church is primarily really well placed to help with this truth and reconciliation idea? Because after all, many of our church leaders bring very diverse groups of people together to talk about spiritual matters on a week-by-week basis.
0: Yeah, absolutely. And I think it's already happening around the country. There's some great examples of that happening already, the church providing that space. We need to be careful before we self-appoint as experts. The church certainly has a lot of wisdom to give because we are interacting in communities right across the country. We are on the front lines serving people where the need is greatest. And we also have this amazing, there are very few other contexts in the country that are bringing the numbers together weekly. People coming together from different ethnicities, people coming together from different socioeconomic backgrounds. That's an incredible thing. When politicians come up to elections, they're always wanting to go and speak at churches because there are very few other places where large numbers of people gather anymore in society. And so there's a lot of experience to be gleaned and to be used there of what it takes to bring people together. And church leaders also know how to do conflict, because there are often conflicts in churches and congregations as to how things want to go. But leadership teams have to find a common message and have collective responsibility, and folks have to come to understand and disagree well in love. And sometimes the church really needs to model that rather than pretend that we agree on everything. We actually need to model good disagreement, and hopefully that'll be a gift to the nation, especially at this time.
1: Andy Flanagan, the Executive Director of Christians in Politics, speaking to me in 2020, shortly after the UK officially left the European Union. This is Newsdesk on TWR UK. I'm Dave Piper. Economists are warning of a surge in global prices if the White House goes ahead with a ban on diesel exports. Currently, the USA sends up to 1.5 million barrels of diesel a day overseas, mostly to Latin America. But countries across Europe, including the UK, also buy refined diesel from the States. I spoke to Ben Siki, All Weekend's country representative in Liberia, to see if rising prices had already been impacting aid work around the world.
2: With this current change in price in the global conflict, it has greatly affected aid work in where we are. And there are a number of reasons. Gasoline was sold at a rate of $3.50 US dollar per gallon, and diesel was $3.70. per gallon prior to the global conflict. Right now, as we speak, gasoline is $5.58 per gallon, and diesel has doubled to $6.90 per gallon. And in aid work, most of our interventions are done in rural communities that require huge movement. The vehicle that are used most time because of the challenging roads are predominantly diesel vehicle in the aid working area. Right now, with the price being doubled, obviously speak to how you're going to revisit your work plan and intervention in those communities. It has also affected the cost of living. Liberia is a country that depends solely on inland movement of goods from urban city to rural communities. They use trucks to take local commodities to different towns, cities, even health facilities. To get drugs to those health facilities, you need to use diesel and move in challenging terrains and communities. all of those things are also come to a slow pace because of the current price. So if you are moving 20 trucks monthly to feed community people in the northern region of the country, now you can't move 20 trucks anymore because you got to calculate what implication that means in terms of budget and looking at the high cost of fuel. Even local vendors, let's come as low as local vendors, they go and do street peddling. They have to move from one community to the other. Transportation price has hiked. The economy, if you now look at the price of goods, and you know, business owner will automatically shift those prices to the local consumers. The local consumers will have to pay for those extra prices because the price of commodity will definitely change. If you see the cost of basic needs like milk on the market, sugar, our staple food, rice, those are factors because of the current price, the transportation fare has hiked. So people are finding it very, very difficult to move their produce to local community. The local farmers also need to bring the produce to the market. And the price of bringing a bag of cassava has changed. So obviously, the market value for that bag of cassava will obviously change. Those are just some of the effects as we speak right now that has started taking place.
1: And of course, All We Can works in many different countries around the world. Is it fair to say, from All We Can's experience, that actually those you're trying to help, those who are on the bottom rung in their societies, are likely to be those who suffer the most from these conditions?
2: Yes, definitely. With the exiting of the USAID and the national budget, the USAID was contributing hugely. And then even right now as we speak, the Swedish government pulled out of Liberia too, and those institutions were contributing greatly to our national budget envelope. And they were contributing towards the health sectors. They were contributing towards the educational sector. They were contributing towards the child rights and protection sectors. All of the sectors they were contributing towards those sectors. Foreign aid constituted $527.6 million of our national budget. Annually, that was between 2014 to 2023. Now, with the U.S. aid suspension, it's averaged up to $290 million to $360 million that was cut in direct funding to our national budget. And the Swedish exit, they contributed to $149.5 million. They shut down around the 31st of August 2026. They closed their own intervention in country. So with all of those things, it plays a lot of burden now on local organizations that All We Can work with to now take on the burden of trying to continue some of those things that USAID or the Swedish government was doing. And how much can they do? And obviously, when they redesign those interventions, it affects the marginalized people, those needed people. So if they have to go to a health facility for sale to provide health care support and take and transport drugs to those places based on these current prices, there's a reduction in the movement of drugs to those places. And the local people come to those places, those health facility every day. So you can see the gap. It's visible. So it's a whole kind of complications that's affecting all sector. It's affecting women health. It's affecting youth education and TVET programs. It's affecting child protection and rights intervention. It's affecting rural health awareness issues. It's even affecting HIV and AIDS prevention and the prevalent rates increasing.
1: Ben Siki from All We Can. The US government said closing US aid stopped an era of government-sanctioned inefficiency and ensured overseas spending matched its America First priorities. The Swedish government said it would still contribute funding to Liberia via the EU and United Nations. This is Newsdesk on TWR UK. I'm Dave Piper. If you'd like to share your thoughts on any of the stories we're discussing on the programme, then do email us, studio@twr.org.uk. A standoff continued this week over a planned march by Northern Ireland's Orange Order in Drumcree. It was initially unable to go ahead last Sunday due to protesters gathering on the largely nationalist Gavahi Road in Portadown. A High Court judge had given permission for the march, but police said they could not safely facilitate it. I spoke to Nick Park, Executive Director of the Evangelical Alliance Ireland, to see why marching and religion itself is such a divisive issue in Northern Ireland.
3: Well, David, it's a hot topic because of the religious history of Ireland and because religion has become so entwined. Religious affiliation, not necessarily sincere, heartfelt beliefs, but certainly religious traditions and identities have become tied in with nationalist identities and even ethnic identities. And that's always a bit of a potent mix. I mean, as we saw back in the Balkans with the ethnic cleansing and everything there, that was very much tied in as well to whenever our religious identity is very closely aligned with a nationalist identity. And so I think this is why these things are so potent in Northern Ireland. And it's immensely disheartening because, you know, it's for 26 years since we had a long-running dispute over this same stretch of road that got really toxic, including the firebombing of a house with young children inside and stuff like that. And it's disheartening to see this dominating the headlines again in Northern Ireland.
1: And of course, when we're talking about nationalism in Northern Ireland, we have to make the point, don't we, that there's those who see their nationalism as being unified Ireland nationalism and those who see it as being we're part of Britain, part of the UK nationalism.
3: Exactly. And those who are identify with Ireland as their nationality tend to be traditionally brought up as Roman Catholics, and those who identify with a British nationality tend to be from a Protestant background.
1: Are there signs of change? It seems that so many years since the Good Friday Agreement was struck and brought an end to the troubles, the armed conflict on the streets of Northern Ireland. Are there signs that things are beginning to change? Churches are coming together. Christians with those heartfelt beliefs and that saving knowledge of Christ. Are there signs that they are beginning to make a sea change?
3: I do think they are. I mean, I visit Northern Ireland regularly. I speak at events up there, have family up there. So, you know, my wife's travelling up there every single week to see family. So it feels like a different place. And even this dispute is not like it was 26 years ago. You know, there's not the sense that we're standing on the edge of a precipice and everything's could go back to how it was before. And that was how it felt 26 years ago. But now it's a different kind of a feeling. It's saying this is it's unpleasant and it's in many senses feels unnecessary, but it doesn't feel like we're standing on the edge of a precipice to return to violence.
1: Do you think there are also signs that there's beginning to be more clear water between people's politics and people's faith? Are we seeing Christians in Northern Ireland really getting down to the nitty-gritty of spreading the gospel in communities?
3: I do think we are. Yeah, there's been tremendous work done by a lot of churches. But there's always been this view. I mean, I remember going back probably 35 years ago, reading an article in the Belfast Telegraph that said there were really three religions in Ireland. There were Protestants and Catholics. And then there were these strange group of people in the middle who would ask you if you'd been born again and if you had a personal relationship with Jesus. And certainly many Christians in Ireland, many more evangelical Christians, Pentecostal Christians, for example, would avoid even calling themselves Protestant because although technically their beliefs come down via the Reformation, nevertheless, they don't want to tie themselves into that political badge of identity and all the baggage and cultural baggage that brings.
1: And do you think that's another actually exciting opportunity for the gospel and God's kingdom, because the Bible teaches us that we can have citizenship of heaven, not identity based on one country or another.
3: Yeah, well, I mean, that's very much my feeling. And I'm somebody, by the way, who is dual nationality. I have a British passport and had lived in the Republic, not really thinking anything about it until Brexit happened. And then suddenly I got an Irish passport to make travel through Europe easier. And I think there is more that sense now. A lot of people, you have to have a passport, but I think in Ireland, less people on both sides of the border worry about what the country's name is on your passport. And we are finding different ways to express our identity. And I do believe for Christians, our primary identity is in Christ, that we are citizens of the kingdom of heaven.
1: Just finally then, Nick, as we look at this situation in Northern Ireland, the public perception still of what it means to be a Christian in Northern Ireland, in Ireland. Do you think there is actually still scope for people who are born again, people who are in God's kingdom, to even influence politics for the better, as well as just building bridges in society?
3: Yeah, I think there definitely is. And there are deeply committed Christians in Northern Ireland who are very open about their faith, and their faith informs how they act as politicians and has led them to truly serve the people there. Now, I would say as well, we who are committed Christians can't just say, well, it's not Christianity, this is just religion, and sort of wash our hands as if to say it's nothing to do with us, Gov. Because I think there still is sometimes deep-seated attitudes, cultural attitudes, and Christians sometimes carry those attitudes as well. And it may take a generation or two for that to truly work its way through. And so there are those who would be genuine Christians who love Jesus, and yet, however irrational it might be, when you scratch a little bit, there's some deep-seated antagonisms can still come out. And I think that tells us, Dave, there's a great power in salvation in Jesus Christ, but we should never underestimate the power of sin, and that sin does affect people and can have long-term effects.
1: Nick Mark, the Executive Director of the Evangelical Alliance Ireland. This is Newsdesk on TWR UK. I'm Dave Piper. If you want to share your thoughts on any of the stories we've covered on the programme, then do email us, studio@twr.org.uk. That's studio@twr.org.uk. Tirthan's country director for Nepal has been visiting the area of the country devastated by flash floods in August. Pranaya Chetri said streets had been obliterated by the floodwaters and buildings had been swamped by mud. Homes, markets, schools, bridges, even hydropower projects have been damaged. Chetri was in the region last year running an ultramarathon, and he said the contrast with the devastation today was stark. The Prime Minister of Nepal has said recovery and reconstruction could cost around 10% of the country's GDP. I spoke to Pranaya Chetri to find out more.
4: Thank you, Dave, and thank you for this opportunity to speak in your radio. Yes, I visited this place, and before that, I only saw the picture in the, in social medias and television. But when I firsthand and witnessed the devastation there, it was quite amazing. It's kind of a very difficult situation. I cannot imagine how it was. I can give example when I was just standing on the bank of the river. I was told that, our colleagues, they went a little bit earlier than us. They were not even able to stand in this bank of river because there's so much mud there, silt there. So they were not able to stand. But I was able to stand because it was a little bit dried. And I can see, how high the water has come. I just saw the tree, you can see the mark there, with this brown color mark. How high it was. And I saw there is one house, you know, it was submerged. It was in little bit in the cliff area, and up to that high, you know, according to government statistics, even it went up to 150 meters. So the, you know, I cannot imagine how the people might have felt seeing this, you know, devastation, you know, how this king buried, silt went inside their house. So it was a really difficult time, even for me to digest. And one thing I, you know, never experienced in my life is the smell of that. Particular smell I never came across, you know, because of maybe, you know, its bodies are buried there or maybe animals are buried there. So it was a very difficult situation. Yeah.
1: And that must just add to the trauma of those who've already lost homes, lost livelihoods, maybe even lost family members and friends, to have that constant reminder.
4: Yes, they are in very much in trauma. I remember talking to the people, you know, they have this trauma of even second glacier outbreak because there is always this kind of threat. So, excuse me. So, yeah. But, you know, one thing is very important. As Tier Fund, we have done this integrated response and almost reached more than 6,000 people. And we are also providing psychosocial counseling to them, those who are affected and they are staying in temporary shelters. So as Tier Fund, we were, and Tier Fund partners, we were in some of the areas, we were the first responders, so, which is quite amazing, you know, how our people, how our partners, how our staff are able to go and provide support in this difficult time.
1: Does that highlight the importance of rebuilding people's lives, people's holistic lives? Because a lot of the talk is about the money it will cost to rebuild infrastructure. Vital as that is, how important is the individual in all of this?
4: I think the way you mentioned it's, you know, very important questions you raised. Yes, you know, government is working on the infrastructure. They are, you know, they will be doing. But what about the life? They have broken lives. You know, I can tell you one story. You know, I was placed in a home when I went to visit there because there's no hotel, you know. Everything is collapsed. So I was given refuge in one house in a little bit high altitude than the riverside. And then I was having coffee in the morning before I left that place. And they were saying, you know, morning, actually that land homeowner's relative's husband lost their life. They were having coffee in the morning. It's around 8:40, right? And before that, oh, now I had a coffee. Now I can go back to my work. And wife was there, you know. And then after some time, this is no more. So you can see that how this difficult situation people are there. So we talk about lots about infrastructure, we talk about building collapse, but what about the life? So this is rightly you have pointed. So this is where organizations like Tier Fund, where we have staff who are trained in psychosocial support, you know, providing immediate reliefs and being with them in difficult time.
1: Do you think that it's important as well to try to bring the hope that we find as Christians in Christ into this situation?
4: See, Nepal is very diverse in terms of, you know, religion, in terms of, you know, caste and ethnicity. So we have over 100 caste ethnicities. So it's very diverse, right? So as a organization, as a social organization, we provide support to all, you know. So this is what the uniqueness of our organization. So we see that, you know, there are other religious organizations. They also provide support as Tier Fund and, you know, we provide support wherever there's a need is greatest. So we go there and provide support to them.
1: And really that's influenced, isn't it, by the way that the Bible tells us God provides love and care to every single individual human being.
4: Yes, because, you know, every individual deserves, you know, to be served in difficult time, despite of religion. Despite of, you know, challenges they faced, because or race they are or ethnicity they are. So, you know, that out of that love, we provide them support. So outflowing of love. And, you know, when we see people in difficult times, difficult situation, we provide them, you know, support whenever is needed, wherever is needed.
1: Just finally, is it important for Christians here in the UK to be praying for Nepal, praying for these communities, praying for Tier Fund and your partners as well as you work in the long term in these communities?
4: Yes, that is definitely, I think, we really like to continue to request for your prayers, you know, support. You know, we are now able to provide immediate support like, you know, food packages, hygiene kits, silt, bedding, seats, blankets, you know, like I mentioned, psychosocial supports, you know. So in a longer term, we have to go for early recovery as they are moving from temporary shelters. So we need to continue to provide them support. So that's why I think I would like to request you to continue to pray for us, because it's a very difficult situation. You know, you have to travel in muddy roads, you know, bumpy roads, and you have to reach there. And many places, hotels are not there, so you have to stay with the community there. So I would like to continue to provide support and pray for us. And also you can visit our website, tearfund.org/Nepal Appeal.
1: Pranaya Chetri, Tearfund's country director for Nepal. Now, for the next half hour, we're taking a look back at a major news event from years gone by as we revisit an episode of The Inside Story from the archives. This particular episode focuses on the global financial crash of 2008. You can find the full series on the website. Go to twr.org.uk, then search for The Inside Story. This week on the programme, we'll be talking to Stephen Beer, Chief Investment Officer at the Methodist Church's Central Finance Board, who saw the impact of the 2008 financial crash from inside the financial world. The crisis, also known as the credit crunch, began in America with the collapse of investment bank Lehman Brothers. The knock-on effects saw depressions on the Asian and European markets. Many countries bailed out their major banks and printed more money to try and stave off a complete collapse. The Eurozone ended up bailing out several countries, including Greece and Ireland. In the UK, banks stopped lending to each other or to businesses and individuals. The 2008 financial crisis ushered in over a decade of austerity measures. Stephen, you've been a member of the board, I understand, in one capacity or another, since 1994, which takes us through the period of 2008 and, of course, the global financial crash. What was your involvement in the financial world during that very turbulent time?
5: Well, I was a senior fund manager then and responsible for UK equity portfolios and also for investment strategy. So it was a very interesting time, to put it mildly.
1: So those were your titles, and I just wonder, for those of us who aren't immersed in finance, what was your day-to-day job actually like? What sort of things were you doing?
5: Yeah, one of the things I would do is manage some equity portfolios. In my case, at the time, they were UK equity portfolios, and that would mean that I was trying to outperform a benchmark index. And in the church, we exclude certain stocks, so. And we rebalance the portfolios for that. So it's not, we don't run sort of high risk portfolios. You know, they're quite conservatively managed, conservative approach, looking for long-term sustainable returns. And that's what I was basically doing. And so my typical day would have been a morning meeting at the beginning of the day, just surveying the scene, the markets, and any news, and then, research on companies, research and investment strategy, and then perhaps some trading of buying or selling of shares if necessary.
1: And I suppose when you are just immersed in that world, you expect some surprises, but you probably wouldn't have expected a surprise as big as what happened in 2008.
5: The context was the financial markets had been under strain for over a year by that point. Obviously nothing as dramatic as what happened in that sort of late summer, early autumn of 2008 itself. So in 2007, I remember it well, over the summer period, Northern Rock came under great pressure. And I could sense that in the money markets, where if you placed a deposit for a period of time, you would get offered a large amount of interest compared to other banks, which was a sign that they really needed the money and that people weren't giving it to them. That came about because there was some strains in the mortgage lending area in the US in particular, and that sort of ricocheted through to Northern Rock, which had a big exposure to the housing market in that way. So we'd been through that, and obviously that was, you know, it was eventually nationalized. And then later in 2008, Bear Stearns had problems. And so there were these constraints, but these strains in the market, but weren't really sure. And this is what it's always very difficult to get across in a crisis period. You don't have the benefit of hindsight, and time appears to move very quickly, and you don't have it's very difficult to keep the context. So then, of course, we sailed into the build up to the Lehman's crash, etc.
1: And of course, with the work you were doing, looking after funds for the Methodist Church's Central Finance Board, of course, the people that you're managing these funds for are not really your average people we think of when we talk of funds being managed. It's not the super wealthy, it's not the people who are just in it out of the sake of greed and wanting to get more, more, more. And that must have added to the responsibility that you and the team felt about getting your response right at this time.
5: That's right. I mean, our clients, which are all different parts of the church, and then we have a commercial organisation which we own called Epworth, which manages church and charity money for non-Methodist clients. You know, this can be individual churches, it can be groups of churches, it can be church charities, it can be pension schemes, all faith-related at that time. And so, yeah, we always feel, actually every day when we come in to do our job, that, you know, these are our clients, and they're not, as you say, they're not super wealthy, they're not hedge fund type people. They are people who are doing good throughout the country and the world, and these funds that we manage on their behalf are their investment reserves in many cases. Designed to help them continue that work into the future. So, we have that great responsibility, and it does. It's always with us. In an environment like a financial crisis, like 2008. Yes, of course, one thinks about that very much. Of course, if equity prices are falling, at that point, there is. Just at that very instant, there's not much you can do. What you should do is keep focused on what your investment strategy is and your investment approach. Remembering, in our case, we're short-term traders. We're focused on long-term sustainable returns. So the first thing to bear in mind is you're going to get volatility in markets, and you need to keep your eyes focused on what your objectives are and what your investment approach is. And that's the most important thing, actually, sometimes.
1: Stephen, when we look at long-term strategies and that whole idea of riding out the storm, for most of us, 10, 12 years, that seems like a huge length of time in our lives. But I'm guessing when you look at things like pension funds and the like, it's actually, that's not that long, is it?
5: Well, and indeed, pension funds, depends how mature they are, but yes, they would, they might well have particularly defined benefit, final salary schemes. They may well have a life or a duration of longer than 10 years, and that's like an average, but they might have members of the pension scheme which have perhaps just joined. They might be in their early 20s, and God willing, they have a long working career ahead of them, and with members of the scheme that period of time. So pension schemes do look long-term, but pension schemes in particular also, because of regulation, for various understandable reasons, every 3 years have a valuation point. And if it looks like the assets and liabilities aren't matching properly, i.e. if liabilities are considerably more than the assets at that valuation point, then they need to put a plan together to show how they're going to bring that back into line. And, of course, what happened with the financial crisis was we had central banks cutting interest rates rapidly, and they've since done that even more, of course. And then we had quantitative easing, in effect electronic printing money, which they used mainly to buy government bonds. And, of course, what that was doing was driving down interest rates, and both short and long term. And when that happened, that meant that actually the calculation of the liabilities for pension schemes went up. So that created additional strain throughout throughout developed markets that use these kind of schemes. So there are those impacts that we are still seeing, and there were also as I speak, we're in the middle of another crisis, and the government reaction to that is partly informed by, influenced by, and constrained by actions that were taken in that after the financial crisis.
1: And of course, we're talking about the coronavirus pandemic with its impact on markets around the world. We're recording this in March, and how that plays out, well, we'll have to wait and see. And Stephen, maybe we'll come back in a few minutes' time to take a look at some of those lessons learned from 2008, and also maybe a little bit about what it was like for you personally, living and working through that time. But before we do that, I wonder if we can dig a bit deeper into your own life and faith story, and how you got to the position where you were handling finances on behalf of Methodist Church clients and others.
5: I grew up in a Christian family, and I'm one of those people who can't really ever say when they weren't a Christian, but I can point to sort of pivotal moments in my life where I very consciously and specifically and publicly took the faith on for myself. In my case, confirmation was one of those times, but I was very clearly and consciously a Christian before that, and had I had a very great interest in economics, which I still do, and that's what I studied at university in Durham. And then as I came towards the end of that, I was interested in the city and in markets, but I was also very interested in applying my faith to my discipline, to economics, and thinking about how ethics work, because economics can sometimes be described in a very utilitarian way, and there's a lot of maths behind that builds on that assumption. And I wanted to challenge that in some way. And so I was wondering about further study, and the city applied for some positions, and the Central Finance Board had a position of a trainee fund manager working in ethical investment, which seemed great. And I applied, and praise God, I got the job. And we were a small organization there, about five people in the office. And we grew from there, partly bringing more church assets in, and then partly through managing money for other churches and charities too. At Durham, I was very involved in the Christian Union. I was present for a period, for a year, and then I, moving back to London, settling back in London properly, I became a member of All Souls Langham Place, where I'm still a member.
1: And of course, when we talk about economics, as you said there, most people probably think of the kind of textbook mathematical sort of approach to it. But the Bible has to say a lot about economics, doesn't it? In the way that we view money, and even in the way that biblical characters at the top of their societies in history have used or misused wealth.
5: Yes, there's a lot of teaching about money in the Bible, and quite often it's linked to teaching about poverty as well. And that's something that we must always reflect on, I think. And at the sort of macro level, I'm very, very interested in the sort of Jubilee laws and what they meant in terms of the principles behind them, which I read as being something along the lines of every generation, if you like, should have a fair start in life. There should be a reset one way or the other. And in that society, it was distribution back into of agricultural land, which is a source of wealth, a factor of production. But then, there's other teaching out there too, which is about how we use wealth, and the parable of the rich man who decides to take it easy, having acquired lots of material wealth, and unbeknownst to him, his days on earth are somewhat shortened. Well, I suspect there might, in a financial crisis, there are probably a number of people who are sitting back, have been sitting back and relying, putting their faith on their wealth. And that's a temptation for all of us who have any savings. And, that can make people very anxious indeed when they look at their screens and it's all turning red. So you know, the message of the Bible behind that, of course, is where you place your faith. Your treasure should be in heaven. And that is something that's quite easy to acknowledge in easy times. In more crisis-type times, sometimes I think it becomes something that people need to cling on to, and you have to rediscover the truth of that, and probably in the process wishing that it sunk in a bit earlier. And I think probably we all go through that sort of thing one way or another at times.
1: Stephen, returning then to the financial crash, which hit its peak really in 2008. As you said earlier, it had already been straitened times for banks and finance industries around the world for about a year prior to that. And the effects, well, 10, 12 years on, you could arguably say we're still feeling those effects. I wonder what it was like for you, though, when you first became aware that this wasn't just a tighten-your-belt time for the world's economies, but actually a really major event that was happening.
5: I think it had been around the time of as Lehman's was getting into trouble, and obviously you'd seen strains of markets before that, and some organisations have been bailed out and others have been bought. It's in the financial sector, and it was quite clear then that particularly the US mortgage market was in great trouble because people have been repackaging mortgages, some of which were not as reliable as would have been assumed, or nicknamed liar loans, because you can self-declare your earnings. And in fact, people were encouraged by salespeople in the States, in some cases, to do just that. And so they repackaged these mortgages, and by clever financial mathematics and whatever, they could say, well, some of them are actually very high quality, and you can sort of trade them very well and hold them as part of high quality portfolios. But of course, once things started to go wrong, the way they were structured and also the derivatives built on them meant that people were really in trouble. Now, when, I can't really point to any one single day, but there were days you'd come in, we're having read the headlines, and, the market would be, you look at because I had these screens, and it would just be all red. And then you'd just be waiting for the latest intervention from a finance minister or from say, in our case, the Bank of England. What's going to happen? Meanwhile, if you spoke to other people in the city, say stockbrokers that we used at that time, for them, the basis on which they were trading had gone. And you'd have comments like, well, we don't know what world we're in anymore. What can we trust? And actually it became for a period of time quite existential. it wasn't just, oh dear, look, some prices have fallen, 10% or more. It was, what's reality? What am I putting my faith in? Got very close to that. Sometimes was that. And at the same time, as I said before, that in a crisis, suddenly it feels like, if you're in it, in a financial crisis, it feels like time is going very quickly. And so you're having to respond to a lot of data that's coming your way. You may not actually be doing much. It may not need to do much in many ways, but you're having to process a lot of quite stark information. So, it's not just looking at screen, there's 100 prices or whatever. There might be 100 prices that are moving quite significantly. Other markets are moving. The currency is shifting. Bond prices are maybe going up rapidly, et cetera, et cetera. And then there are headlines flickering, the latest speech from the head of the Federal Reserve or whatever it is. And so all of that is happening at once, and you're trying to get the context. Then if something is announced, like quantitative easing, the government, the Bank of England creating lots of money and then using it to buy bonds. Well, what does that mean? So you're trying to race to try and work out, well, what does that actually mean? And then what's my best view and what the impact will be on the market? And as I said before, a long-term investment strategy, the best one is normally to basically not to be too clever about it. Take the long-term view. These things will happen unless you see some great opportunities are obvious, then ride it through. But nevertheless, you just feel it going very quickly. And if you're on a dealing desk, as were many people I talked to, you feel that too. And you don't know if you're trying to buy something, what does this price really mean? What's behind it? Can I trust it? And the analysts who are analysing the banking sector would say, I remember one of them actually said, we always thought we knew how banks work. Now we've got no idea. And this was someone, well-paid person who was paid to advise, tell investors how banks worked and what were good investments. So that was what was happening around us at the time. And of course, out there was a period of time when people weren't sure whether, if you put your card in a cash machine, would money come out? Or if you used it to buy your shopping, would it be accepted? Because for a period of time, those payment systems appeared to be under threat, or at least they were doubted. And so that added to that sense.
1: Stephen, this must all speak to us as Christians, because it is all about trust. It's all about where we put our trust, what we can rely on, and the truth behind things. You were saying, what do these prices actually mean? What is the truth behind this? And I just wonder, obviously we know the impact that the financial crisis had on things like the ability to get mortgages in the long run, things like that. But what impact do you think it had on the church as well as the wider UK society?
5: The church had a role there, which I think perhaps it's easy to forget, because as we came out of that crisis in 2008, and actually that crisis, it still rolled on into 2009. I mean, there was another big round of quantitative easing in the first part of 2009, if I remember correctly, and there was another low point. And meanwhile, because the banking sector, the financial sector was sort of in crisis, there was a sort of almost full stop on the economy, because businesses suddenly didn't know if they had cash. And so everything for at least, a short quarter, everything just sort of stopped. Well, not actually stopped, but, if you were a business, suddenly you might have had a problem, particularly if you had debt. So, and then everything obviously resumed again. But then as you went into 2009, some of these issues that were out there began to crystallize a bit more. And the church had a really important role. And the Archbishop of Canterbury, Rowan Williams, was quite involved, as was the then Prime Minister Gordon Brown. I remember a big seminar in St Paul's Cathedral, where they, with the then Prime Minister of Australia, they were talking about the moral issues around this. And it did seem for a while, there was a window of opportunity, if that's the right word, for us to everybody to rethink the morality of what was happening. Now, there's the morality of the dealing room, the trading floor, and the morality behind moral issues behind it, the mortgage market behind it, and were people being pushed into the right mortgages, etc., the wrong ones, particularly in the States, that had an issue. So there was this morality of the financial sector, and there was a debate that never got really resolved, which was, do we just get the right people at the top who can run these dealing rooms and can be great ethical examples and make sure everything happens ethically, which in my mind was never the most reliable, was important, but never the most reliable, not long-term reliable as an option. Or did you restructure things? Did you sort of break up banks more substantially to put sort of almost moral ethical firewalls in? So that was then moving on into the more moral issue is, we've just bailed out all these banks. We've created billions of dollars to help bail them out. And also we've gone into debt as a government, because the private sector debt's moved to the public sector as to help bail out the whole system, which bailed out the world. And at the same time, what about those people who are on low incomes and who also had a bout of inflation at that time as well? Real incomes hadn't really grown for some time already. Partly why people got into a lot of debt. Is the economy being structured in a way that in where everyone has a genuine stake? And the church had a real role. We did play a role. We played a role in what we did ethically. Christians involved in politics played a role, and church played a role. Another thing that came out of it was that there hadn't really been a whole lot of regular teaching from the pulpit on money. and how to think about it as a Christian. And I still think there isn't enough, to be honest. I think there's still a role for the church here.
1: This is The Inside Story on TWR UK. I'm Dave Piper, and we've been hearing from Stephen Beer from the Methodist Church's Central Finance Board about the effects of the 2008 financial crisis. This is Newsdesk on TWR UK, and we've been delving into

0: pounds. So we're not talking about an expensive property in by comparison to many other places across the nation.
1: And we'll hear more from Natalie Williams shortly. Also still to come on Newsdesk, we'll be hearing why people smugglers are sending small boats on an increasingly long route across the channel. And we'll be discussing the nationalisation of Avanti West Coast, announced this week for next March. But first, social care in England could become free at the point of delivery, funded by taxpayers' contributions in a similar way to the NHS. Prime Minister Andy Burnham has said he'll lay out his proposals in full in time for the next general election. Shadow Home Secretary Chris Philp argued it would mean tax rises and claimed the Conservatives would not support that. There have been cross-party calls, including from the Liberal Democrats, for radical change to how social care is provided in the UK. I spoke to Stephen Hammersley, CEO of the Pilgrim's Friend Society, to get his thoughts on the current state of social care.
2: Well, it's really simple. We don't get sufficient money from the government, from local authorities, to deliver really, really high-quality care, the high-quality care that we think the Bible says that older people should have. So we provide that care, but we provide it at our cost. And that means that we more or less break even every year, and we don't have the funds available to invest in helping more people that we otherwise would have. It shouldn't be like that. The government should pay the full cost of a good standard of care, and just at present they don't do that. And if you ripple that out across the whole of the sector, that means either people do what we do, if they're not-for-profit typically, or it means that care is rationed. So there isn't enough money to go around, so people who need care just simply can't get it. And that's typically people who perhaps need care at home. It means they don't get the care that they need.
1: And currently, of course, we've got different systems in place, haven't we? Because there's people who pay themselves for all of their care out of their savings, out of the sale of their houses, etc. There's others who have it paid for, as you alluded to, by local councils, by the government. Do we need a nuanced approach to this, do you think?
2: Well, that's $1 million question. I think the obvious answer is yes, I think. You know, what if your summary of Andy Burnham's proposals is correct, it's not nuanced at all. It's it will be free at the point of care, like the National Health Service paid for out of general taxation. What's defeated previous attempts to reform the system has been the cost of that. And, I think I would wish Andy Burnham well in terms of getting that through. It's a high bar, though, he set for that policy. I would support him in it, actually, very much in favour of it. It's just whether it's doable, given the cost and the fact that, I guess, it would have to go and be part of the next manifesto, and whether people would vote for the additional taxes that might entail.
1: Do we also need to acknowledge at this point, obviously Pilgrim's Friend Society, as you said, is not for profit, but there are fairly major companies out there, many of them owned by hedge funds and the like across the world, who are doing this as a profit thing. They are actually making a profit out of social care. So presumably it can be done.
2: Yeah, no, absolutely. But you'll find that somebody who's for profit will have the majority of people paying for the care out of the value of their house. In other words, they'll be paying the full fees out of their own wealth. What you typically won't find in those kinds of care homes are people who don't have that kind of money and who rely on the state either from the first day or maybe later on in their life as their wealth depletes. So I think yes, you have a situation at present where you can make a lot. I don't know if you make a lot of money, but you can certainly make a return on investment out of running a care home. But you do so because people pay out of their own wealth. That doesn't help somebody who doesn't have a lot of money or a lot of wealth.
1: If they got all the finances sorted, and whoever's in power after the next general election, if they took this forward and worked out how to pay for it so that everyone was guaranteed the care they needed, free of charge at the point of use, would that

0: solve the issue around ethos and the attitude people have towards those who need care?
1: A really good question. Really, really good question. Because this does matter massively. The for-profit providers I've met, the for-profit providers I've met understand that for them to run a good business, they have to deliver excellent care. So you wouldn't find me necessarily saying that, you wouldn't find me full stop saying that it's not possible to provide wonderful care when there's a profit motive behind what's going on. That's a debatable point, but that's just my experience of for-profit providers that I've come across. But what you mustn't have, which I think is possibly, but you mustn't have payment that's misaligned to good outcomes for people. And you mustn't have a system where people who don't have money get a poor service, which is what we've got at present, which is why something needs to be done. There either needs to be, I think that's my response. Then you get into a lot of detail then about whether you cap care costs to make it affordable, or whether you have it completely free at the point of care, or whether you have the current situation whereby people effectively pay out, people pay their full fees of care out of the wealth that's in their house. That's typically what happens. You stick with that. But what you can't have is a system whereby, as we have at present, whereby if you need care, you can't get it because the government doesn't put enough money in to help those who don't have money. So you can't have the current situation. So I think the ethos test is a critical test for whichever version of a social care system emerges. I think free at the point of care is probably the least ethically charged option. I'm not quite sure what variations on that theme will come forward.
0: Just finally then, Stephen, we have seen key politicians, Andy Burnham at the moment, we've seen Sir Ed Davey, the Liberal Democrat leader, making a huge point about social care as well, people across other parties as well, of course. Do you think that Christians and churches are doing enough generally to be a voice for those who need care, to be advocates on their behalf?
1: They're doing a lot, David, actually. When it comes to any sort of a survey of who is agitating on behalf of older people, I think you'll find that churches and Christian organisations are disproportionately prominent. But are they doing enough? We've just launched Prayer Week, for example, to encourage churches to pray about issues associated with older people. And from our website, you can download a prayer guide. So I guess that's me saying we don't think, Pilgrim Friends Society doesn't think that there's enough prayer that goes on for older people who need care, for their carers, actually, also critically, the people who deliver care unpaid in the home. There's probably not enough prayer about older people, facing death, who don't know the Lord Jesus, and evangelistic initiatives around that. So I think our answer is we could do with more prayer, we could do with more advocacy, but actually quite a lot does go on.
0: Stephen Hammersley, the CEO of the Pilgrim Friends Society. The government says there will be an extra £4.6 billion of additional funding available to councils for adult social care in 2028-29 compared to 2025-26. Ministers said the money was largely unring-fenced and it was up to local authorities to decide how best to use it. Liberal Democrats leader Sir Ed Davey has said the Prime Minister should show he's serious about fixing care by continuing cross-party talks that began in July. He added, "This can't just be a series of number 10 headlines with no real action." This is Newsdesk on TWR UK. I'm Dave Piper. The French authorities say migrants are increasingly using longer, more dangerous sea routes in attempts to cross the Channel in small boats. There has been a sharp drop in migrants arriving in the UK by boat this year, but they're being launched from a wider and wider stretch of coast. For many communities, there's a question of how ordinary people respond once migrants have arrived in the UK. Recently, for an episode of A Christian Response, I spoke to Samuel Luak, Church Engagement Manager at Welcome Churches, to explore this in more detail.
2: So when people arrive to the UK, the Home Office usually dispatches them to different parts of the UK. So we have refugees and those seeking asylum actually everywhere in the UK. From my experience, you know, working with refugees for the last 20 years. So usually people come, many of them are Christian actually, who just left, you know, their own home countries. And they're looking for, beside belonging, they're looking for fellowship, looking for where to belong. So the first question they will ask, is there a church? And this is a big group actually among those who are refugees and seeking asylum. The second group are people who are looking for friendship and belonging. They are not even interested at all to know about Christianity, but they know the church is welcoming, the church is a community, the church exists in the society, and so they come, you know, around the activities, the community that the church creates, you know. And the third group of people are people who have questions, you know, they come and they have genuine questions. And the church is also where you can talk to people, you know, freely, trusting, you know, that they will be good to me, even if you don't know anything about Christianity at all. That's where we see the number of people who come here in this kind of categories. Yeah.
0: Samuel, what's it like for churches who decide they do want to try and welcome refugees and asylum seekers in their neighbourhood? Because we're talking about people from all different backgrounds, all different countries, in different circumstances. There must be an awful lot of cultural barriers to get over.
2: That's exactly what's happened. So when people arrive from diverse cultures, so it is a very challenging, you know, work to do for volunteers, for churches. That's why as Welcome Churches, we provide training, you know, awareness training. We have cross-cultural awareness training. We have trauma-informed training. So this is just to prepare people of what they expect, you know, when they go and support other people. That's why, you know, supporting people who are from another culture is not a joyful thing all the time. There is so much to learn. But the good news is that it is an environment where we can learn not only about ourselves, but also about other people, you know. And that's where it is very interesting. So there is so much learning to do. But because we have organizations like Welcome Churches and other organizations who are preparing people for this, I think that's why it becomes more joyful in that sense. Yeah, we have to prepare people for it.
0: And it's part of this, and maybe Welcome Churches is instrumental in this, is part of this actually getting to know the authorities as well, getting to know the politicians, the officials, those who are making decisions about asylum seekers' lives while they're here in the UK, and actually saying this is who we are, this is the service we can provide.
2: Exactly. Yeah. So as part of this awareness, we talk about, you know, the journey that refugees and those seeking asylum take, for example, and what are the things that we need to learn about it. But also we talk about, you know, the life in the UK. Let's say, for example, immigration has about three dimensions. You know, one of them is a political dimension. There are people here who are politicians who decide, you know, rules and things that need to be done in the country. And this is the right of every country. There are also those who are legal experts, those who are processing the welcoming, the cases for like the Home Office. But also we tell them there are people who are in the community and the church exists as part of the community and they do the welcoming. So we just try to help everybody to understand this is what is happening, you know, and that's why everyone has a role to do, and our role is to help you to understand what is going on, even how to live in this part of the world, in this country.
0: And talking about that side of it then, expectations of how people will live and behave in the UK, expectations of from our side of what these people who've just arrived in our midst will be like, is that an important discussion as well to have, to bring community cohesion? Because there's an awful lot of fear and worry and concerns on both sides of this debate at the moment.
2: Yeah, so immigration is a complex issue and it is debated everywhere in the world, you know. But it is also right for people to have genuine questions. Because when you don't know something, you ask, and then people are given the information that they need to have. So what we do actually is a balance of, you know, giving people the right information, preparing the community, but also helping those who come to also know how to live here, how to behave, you know, while they seek asylum, for example. Even though we know seeking asylum is a legal right for everybody anywhere, but it's still, people have to know that while you are seeking asylum, while you claim asylum, there are things that you need also to behave, because you have to be legally aware of the concern people have, because they don't know anything about you. Even the Home Office themselves, they have a very difficult job, because they are, you know, faced with so many people, they don't know anything about them. So they have to figure out, who are these people, where do they come from, do they have genuine case? And it is just very complex. But when we understand the role of everyone's place, it helps, and it brings clarity. Even when it is debated, it is also healthy that people ask questions and people, you know, express their opinions. Yeah.
0: Samuel, in recent years, we've seen several incidences where governments of various makeups here have provided new routes for people to come to the UK in response to world global events. Does that provide an opportunity for organisations like Welcome Churches? I'm thinking particularly things around community sponsorship and that sort of idea.
2: Yeah, so one of the things we really join everybody else to pray for is to have legal routes for people to come to the UK or anywhere else, because we're aware of the dangerous, you know, journeys people take, you know, to arrive here. And no one actually wish any human being to take this kind of route. So having legal routes, for example, like community sponsorship, any kind of these things are really good, because they're good for the people who come and also good for the community to be prepared, especially with services and also things to do. But I also have to say that there is so much balance that need to be aware of. And there are so many things to be think about. For example, we think about people as human beings first before they are asylum seekers. We think about, for example, how it helps all of us to have a system in place, rules and regulations, you know, for people to come. So legal routes are really the best for me and for all of us is best way to pray that there will be legal routes for people to come, so that, you know, we don't go through all this trauma of people, you know, crossing seas and rivers and dangerous, you know, journey to come and to arrive here.
0: That was Samuel Luak, Church Engagement Manager at Welcome Churches, speaking to me recently on an episode of A Christian Response. You can hear the full interview on our website, twr.org.uk, and then search for A Christian Response. This is Newsdesk on TWR UK. I'm Dave Piper. Avanti West Coast train services will be nationalised from March. The move is part of the Labour government's wider plans for the sector. Avanti West Coast said it was proud of what they'd achieved over the past 6 years. It's already been announced that Great Western Railway will be nationalised in December, and several operators have already been brought under government control. I spoke to Liam Johnston, Executive Director of the Railway Mission, to get his thoughts on the pace of change in the industry.
3: Well, if I can start off by saying that I don't come at this from any political perspective. Where I'm coming from is from the perspective of the people who work on the railway. Structures and ownership, they change, but people need stability and good leadership, clear communication, and the knowledge that they're valued. And in this period of change, this, you know, can deliver those things as well as a better railway for passengers. So there's every reason to approach the future of the railway very positively. So the pace of change, as far as I can see, is right. It's good. I know Avanti is coming in a little bit earlier than was anticipated, but I think that probably shows that the railway, or Avanti's part of the railway, has really done well in turning things round, and that transition has just been made that little bit easier, and therefore the government is bringing in that little bit earlier than anticipated.
0: And we've just celebrated a major milestone in the history of the railways in our country, haven't we? And I just wonder what your thoughts are for the future of work that people like Rail Mission do, supporting staff across the railway family. What does the future look like for that?
3: Well, you know, we have been around for 145 years, so we've seen a great deal of change over that time. Indeed, just in the last 26 years of my time at the Railway Mission, there has been tremendous change. The reality, of course, is that for us, the railway isn't about the name above the door. You know, the railways ultimately work because of the thousands of people who get up every morning and make it work. And that's where our focus is. It's on the people, and will always remain on the people. And as much as the industry goes through this transition, people will always be there to service the railway network, to assist passengers. There will always be people that will always need some kind of support. So I just see our role as continuing, but developing along with the railway and not remaining static.
0: Can it be quite an intense place to carry out your working life on the railways? Because for most of us, we go to the train station maybe a few minutes before our train, we get on our train, we get off the other end, and that's us for the day. But for these folk, they're there for a lot more going on behind the scenes, aren't they?
3: Oh, absolutely. I mean, the railway is, I say, it is the people. I mean, yes, it's trains. Yes, it's the infrastructure. It's the station buildings. That's all the fabric of the rail industry. But the railway itself, the heart of the railway, is its people. And so, you know, from my perspective, that when I talk about the railway, that's what I'm talking about. I'm talking about the people. And if these changes help people across the industry to feel they are part of one railway rather than a collection of separate organisations, that can only be enormously positive. So, yeah, I'm confident in the future of the railway. I'm confident in our role going forward in the railway.
0: Just how important is pastoral support for folk working on the railway?
3: Pastoralist support is absolutely vital, not just on the railway, but I believe in every walk of life. It doesn't matter if you're, you know, unemployed or working at a supermarket or working behind the bar in a pub. Everybody needs support. And for the railway, it is just as important. And we provide that vital pastoral link. And, you know, people often talk about pastoral care in the same breath as they talk about empathy and sympathy. And the reality is that pastoral care is not the same as sympathy. And it's not the same as empathy. When you're sympathetic, you stand back and you say, poor you. When you're empathetic, you stand with somebody and say, I'll stand here with you while you go through this. Pastoral care is about taking people from that place and taking them to a place where they are better, whether that is emotionally or spiritually. We take people from that situation. So pastoral care in life is of vital importance.
0: And of course, whilst Railway Mission reaches out to people of all faiths and none across the railway sector, you do come from that personal faith perspective, don't you? Do you find that actually empowers your chaplains to do their job better?
3: It does. I mean, I often use the analogy, and I think I've used it with yourself. I use the analogy of, you know, I have a diesel car. Everyone knows that my car is not made of diesel. They understand that diesel is what makes it work. Without the diesel, it's just a pretty ornament on my drive. But with the diesel, it gives it that impetus. It gives it that power to travel from A to B. And it's the same with chaplaincy. Faith is not what we do. It is why we do something. And it is the power that drives us forward. It compels us to act. It compels us to do the work that we're required to do by our Lord, you know, and we have that commission from God to support and reach out to railway people and those members of the public affected by railway operations.
0: Just finally, Liam, many of us will hopefully remember to pray for our church leaders, our preachers, people serving in front of us on a Sunday or midweek. Is it also important, because we're aware there are chaplains across all sectors of society, is it important that we remember to pray for them in their work?
3: It is, absolutely. I mean, we used to say, you know, and I think some people probably still do, you know, prayer is the powerhouse of the church. So I do believe that we need prayer to be central in all we do. Prayer is vitally important. We send out every week a prayer email. It goes out on a Sunday. It's time to go out at about 8 o'clock on a morning, on a Sunday morning, because we really believe in the power of prayer. So people should be praying, you know, for their leaders, for the government, you know, for, you know, their employers, for their neighbours, for their families. Prayer is vitally important. God doesn't do things because of prayer, but I believe God uses our prayers in order to do things, because he looks for a partnership with us in faith.
0: Liam Johnston from the Railway Mission. This is Newsdesk on TWR UK. I'm Dave Piper. The stump of a famous tree on Hadrian's Wall is showing encouraging signs of renewal. The Sycamore Gap tree, known to some as the Robin Hood tree, was chopped down by vandals on the 28th of September 2023. Daniel Graham and Adam Carruthers, both from Cumbria, were jailed for causing criminal damage to the tree and to Hadrian's Wall itself. Now the National Trust says the stump has sprouted multiple shoots, which are flourishing. Their rangers continue to closely monitor the site. I spoke to Dr. Rachel Jordan-Wolfe, Executive Director of Hope Together, to get her response to the news.
4: Oh, I think it's really exciting. I do think this is what happens with trees. If you think the piece that the tree really needed was its roots, so it was felled, but its roots have remained. There's some real lessons in this for us, isn't there, Dave? But its roots remained. Its whole root system is still there. And the root system was large enough to support an enormous sycamore tree. And so I think another tree will grow. Eventually one of those shoots will take over and be the biggest shoot, and a new tree will grow. And imagine what the story will be when that enormous tree is still there in like another 300 years time. And there's so many lessons for us, isn't there, in the church from this, about who we're rooted in, about generation to generation, about actually some of the things that we see that disturb us in the instant or worry us in the moment. Our God has a whole different time scale going on. He's been at the beginning, he'll be at the end, and he's planning. You know, if you think about the prophecy in Daniel of all the different empires that will come and go, but what God is doing, it remains the same, and he is faithful. He is faithful through each generation. And so he's doing his work. And I think these signs of hope in this tree, they're such a good message for us, aren't they? Because at the moment, there's so much bad news. Oh, what's going to happen? Is it all going to fall apart in so many areas of our lives? But we have to remember that we, as Christians, we know the one on whom, if you like, our root system. Who's our root system in? And our root system, if we're following Jesus, it's in the Lord. And his plans are longer term. The vision was from the beginning of time to the end of time. And we know, for example, the Church of Jesus Christ, he's got that plan for it. So the ups and downs of all the things in the world around, none of them faze him. None of them ever faze him. Even when someone thinks they've come along and I remember reading a book, you know, The Death of Christian Britain. You know, when you and it's a statement that this is how it. But actually, even now, we're seeing, aren't we, huge roots and shoots of life in the church, because he's the one in charge. The other reason it really resonated with me, Dave, is that I was at the 100th anniversary on Saturday of the Gospel Hall in which I grew up. So somebody had a great vision 100 years ago. They gave it a plot of land and they built a building, and it was dedicated 100 years ago to today. And we were sitting in this room. Some of those people I haven't seen for, I just don't know, maybe it's 30 years. But some of those people who were in my dad's age bracket, he's in his 80s, they had been in the Sunday school and youth group with my father. And then the next generation had come. So we had all these memories. We had memories from the people who were in a children's group and youth in the 50s and 60s, memories from the 70s to 80s. I was in the Sunday school in the 70s. I was in the, you know, youth group in the 80s. We had memories from the kids at the 80s into the 90s, all of us sitting in this room. And now, as we, you know, when you finish and that people are having tea, there are these young people running around. Because it's now their, if you like, it's their home church, it's their space. And you go, look what the Lord has done. And so I think this speaks into our culture. Sometimes we're really short-termism. We want things instantly. Whatever's happened today is the problem and the issue. But God is not in a rush. And he is just working out his purposes generation to generation. And this tree is a beautiful picture of that hope and the steadfastness of God and what will be standing there in 300 years, because that root system is still there.
0: Rachel, I was up on Hadrian's Wall just the other week and went past Sycamore Gap, and I noticed the bushiness, the immense bushiness of what was the stump. In fact, from outside, you couldn't see the stump anymore. But I've passed that tree so many times over the years, never really noticed it. I did notice it because of the story, because it's been in the press, in the media, because of the public outcry when it was chopped down, because of the heartwarming stories of how saplings and seedlings from the tree have been spread all across the country. Again, is that a message for us as the church when it comes to spreading the gospel? Because so many in our society may have walked past a church so many times and never really thought of it.
4: Yeah, I think it is, isn't it? And it's like, as people hear or they see, so they might not realise that it's even there. They might just walk past. They might just think, what is that building? But actually, it's like very interesting. My husband, for example, was brought up on the housing estate that's opposite to that gospel hall. But he had no idea it was even there. And my dad was like, but surely. So my husband's now a vicar. So Jesus found him, but he didn't find him through that church. So it's really fascinating. But my dad was like, surely you knew it was there. Surely you knew it was there. We used to go over and do, there was missions that we do on that estate, but it never touched him. None of those things ever touched him. But Jesus still found him, and that church is still there. But sometimes, yeah, the church buildings, like, you could walk, people walk past them. They walk past them and they walk past them. They never see them. And then there's a stirring of the Lord, isn't there? Something happens that ignites their interest. So just like that story about the sycamore tree, now you notice it. Everybody notices it. I didn't even know there was a tree there. It's interesting, isn't it? It was cut down and suddenly everyone knows about this tree. I didn't know there was a tree there, this iconic tree. But now I know about the tree. So sometimes, even in the adversity, even in the things that go wrong, interestingly, it can spread news. So when things are happening to a church or in our lives, people might take more notice of our faith than they did when we weren't going through adversity, because our faith was just, you know, we were just the Christian in the workplace. But when something happens, and actually it could be bad news in our lives, they might take more notice of our faith. So it's really interesting, isn't it? What happens when something we see as bad, and how even the Lord can turn that round and use it for good?
0: Dr. Rachel Jordan-Wolfe from Hope Together. Now, for the final half hour of Newsdesk, we're taking a look back at a major news event from years gone by as we revisit an episode of The Inside Story from the archives. 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This week on the programme, we're talking to Natalie Williams, a staff member at Jubilee Plus and co-author of the books Myth of the Undeserving Poor and A Church for the Poor. Natalie herself had to move back in with her mother for several years to save up enough to get on the housing ladder. Her experiences mirror those of many young adults today, the generation that's been dubbed Generation Rent. In 1996, more than 90% of young adults would have been able to buy a home in their local area. Today, even with a significant deposit, only around 60% would be able to do so. The share of 25 to 34-year-olds who own their own home fell from 55% to 35% in the 20 years to 2017. That's according to figures from the Institute for Fiscal Studies. It's predicted by 2020, first-time buyers in the UK will have to be earning £64,000 a year. This is The Inside Story with me, Dave Piper, and we're joined now by Natalie Williams. Natalie, I wonder if we can start off by just delving into your own experience of getting on the housing ladder, because that is what Generation Rent is really all about, isn't it?
4: Yeah, well, so I moved back in with my mum when I was in my mid-20s. I think I was about 26 when I moved back in with her. And I lived with her till I was 38, so that I could save up to buy a two-bedroom flat in Hastings. And Hastings isn't an expensive place to live at all. In fact, my flat was £118,000. So we're not talking about an expensive property in by comparison to many other places across the nation. And yet, yeah, I needed to live back at home for 12 years to be able to afford to get onto the property ladder. And obviously that's frustrating. It's a bit weird moving back in with your mum when you're in your 20s and, you know, you move back home and at first your mum treats you like you're still 13 or 14 and then it takes a couple of years to navigate that. And then by the end we were joking that we'd become a bit like a married couple, which was also disturbing. And yeah, but if I hadn't moved back in with her, then I wouldn't have been able to buy my own place and I would have probably never got around to buying my own place. My brother, who's 34, I asked him this morning, actually, when do you think you'll be able to buy? And he said, well, they've started saving, but they can't see it, him and his girlfriend being anytime soon. And the only way they're even able to save is because they both live in separate house shares with groups of people as a way to keep rent down. And that's the only way that they're able to put a little bit of money aside. But like I say, he says it's not going to be happening anytime soon for him. And it's frustrating. And I think it's something that, I don't know, when I speak to people in the older generation, they don't seem to appreciate how difficult it is and that really older people are in such a privileged position to have been able to get on the property ladder relatively easily by comparison. But if you're, you know, in your even in your early 40s, to be honest now, the question of whether you can ever buy really does depend on whether you inherit money, whether you've got a family who can help you get started, whether you can move back home, or whether you can live in large house shares as a way to keep rent down so that you can be put inside some savings, which isn't really ideal for anyone.
0: And I suppose that's one of the big issues, isn't it? Not just the fact that people are having to rent later into their adult life, which of course brings up questions about what you do when you retire if you're still paying a mortgage or if you've even not managed to get onto the property ladder by that point, but this other issue of the fact that a lot of young professionals are living in house shares rather than renting their own place. And I suppose there's pros and cons to that, really, isn't there?
4: Yeah, I mean, definitely. I mean, in my case, my mortgage, if I pay it off at the rate that has been set by my mortgage lender, I won't have paid it off till I'm in my 70s. But then, to be honest, I guess I'll probably end up working into my 70s anyway, which means I've got well over half my working life still left to do. But I think, yeah, there's good things about living in a house share, but if you want any sense of independence or if you want to have a family or if you want to get married, for example, I've got friends who are married who live in a house share because that's the only way they could afford to do it as well. I've got friends who've bought property with other friends and then that's got a bit messy if one or other of them actually wants to get married and what do they do with this house that they then own between several of them. So I think what it's creating is a situation where if you want any sort of stability or you want to put down roots or you want to be committed even to your local community, that's very, very difficult to do because obviously the rent sector is so volatile. You can be asked to move out at any point. You obviously, if you're in a house share, different people move out at different points, and then there's trying to navigate the whole shared liability and things like that. Where I live in Hastings, actually, you're no longer able to rent out a property and have a rental agreement with each individual tenant if you if your property has more than three bedrooms. So that's a way of trying to stop people renting out to groups of people who aren't related to each other, as a way to try and attract families to come into the town. But what that's also doing is just making it harder and harder and harder for young people in their 20s and 30s to get any sort of decent type of accommodation. And then there's the fact that rent prices are so high that you actually then can't save while you're renting. So you're just trapped and you're stuck in that situation. And that's certainly the situation, I think, like I said, my brother who lives in Bristol finds himself in right now, is that having rented now for years, it's been impossible for him to get any savings together. And he said, actually, most of his friends who've been able to buy, who are in their mid-30s, it's been if they've inherited money or their parents have been able to give them money to get them on the property ladder. And I, that's true of a lot of my friends in their early 40s or in their 30s as well in Hastings, is that it really does depend on, you know, if what happens in your family situation and whether your wider family are able to support you in some way through either leaving you money or giving you money while they're still around. And that seems a crazy situation to be in when we're saying, well, we can only buy if our families are wealthy or if someone dies.
0: And it's quite stark when you put it like that. I know you yourself had the opportunity, thankfully, good enough relationship with your mother to move back in with her for a considerable length of time in order to save up, in order to buy. I've got a friend who works in Bristol but has moved to Newport in Wales because house prices are cheap enough there for them to buy a house, whereas in Bristol, where they work, they couldn't afford. With yourself moving back in with your mum, what was that like for both of you, really?
4: Well, I should say she never agreed to let me move back home for as long as I went. I asked her if I could go to stay for 3 weeks while I had nowhere to live, and then I was going to find somewhere to rent, and then I just stayed. And for the first 18 months, I slept on the floor because there wasn't a bed for me. And then I kept saying to her, like, can we get a bed? But part of the reason I think she wasn't overly keen to put a little bit of money that, you know, she didn't really have enough money, but I think part of it was also she thought, well, if you get a bed, you are going to stay. So obviously eventually I did get a bed and I did stay. She now jokes that she would never let me come and stay for even one night because she knows I operate in kind of dog years and that would probably turn into another decade. It was tricky. It was really hard because you're an adult and you move back in. And it's such a relationship adjustment. When the last time you lived at home, you were a child, you had to obey rules, you were, you know, you're the homeowner got to set the parameters, and then suddenly you move back in and you can go out at night till whatever time you want to go out. But, you know, in my mum's case, she would still worry about me if I wasn't home by a certain time. And at one point I remember saying to her, Mum, I'm like now 35, you can't worry if I'm not home by midnight, because I'm an adult and I can go out till whatever time I want. And, you know, you're just trying to navigate this really weird dynamic between you where she's still my parent, but I'm an adult, so I can come and go as I please. And I'm paying rent to her because I was paying rent to her. Also, I had to, well, I remember when I first moved in saying to her, I need the internet, and she didn't want to get the internet. And I was like, no, Mum, I really, you know, the internet, everyone's getting the internet. And she's saying, no, I don't want it. I'm too old. I don't want it. And, you know, you're just arguing about things like that, arguing over the heating. This is why I say we sort of had turned into a married couple by the end, because I like the heating on high, she likes the heating on low, and you're constantly having these arguments. But ultimately, it's her home. And it's kind of disempowering as an adult to be in that situation, as lovely as my mum is, to be constantly thinking, well, I can't just live as I want to, I can't just operate, I can't even really particularly be self-sufficient in the way that I'd want to be, because I'm back living with a parent. But also, I think the thing that for me was, at one point I was thinking, am I ever gonna be able to live on my own? I knew that if I moved out and rented and paid like a normal amount of rent, that was going to be the end of my hope to ever buy a property. So that's why I stayed as long, because I thought, actually, it's better in the long term that I can buy. But like I say, that was well over a decade that I ended up living back at home. And that's not an ideal situation. And the older you get, I think the less ideal it becomes, really.
0: And of course, this is a situation which increasing numbers of young professionals and young adults are finding themselves in. PricewaterhouseCoopers have predicted that over half of adults aged 20 to 39 will be renting by 2025. And the number of people renting in that age bracket has doubled since 2001. So whether the people are moving back in with their parents, whether they're house sharing, essentially living as you would as a student, like well into their late 30s, early 40s. I just wonder, with your work with Jubilee Plus, if you've seen any impact, any knock-on effects of generation rent living in the way they do, particularly when it comes to, as you mentioned earlier, committing to a local area, committing to a local church even.
4: Yeah, I mean, I think what we do see is that it means that younger people in their 20s and 30s who might be way more socially aware than maybe their relatives in their 50s or 60s, maybe might way more conscious of community and poverty and wanting to be stuck in and involved in community, are actually much more restricted from doing that. They have less disposable income. They have less opportunity to kind of set down roots and say, this is where we're committing, this is where we're staying. Even, you know, friends I've got who rent somewhere and then they're given a couple of months notice, at best 6 months notice, that they've got to move on, and then they've wanted to be in a particular part of town because they wanted to be committed to it, but now they can't find anywhere in that part of town. Because I'm in a seaside town, we have a lot of people who move down from London, which can mean property prices, even in some of the more deprived areas, can suddenly skyrocket, which means that you then suddenly can't find, you can't buy or rent in the area that you wanted to be committed to. So I think it's having a real impact on society. I think it's also having an impact on people feeling they can settle down, get married, have kids. All that's being forced to wait and say, we'll do that later. And I think the impact that's having on people as well, it's just contributing, really, I think, to society feeling like it's a bit broken, and that there's a lack of kind of community spirit, or a lack of thinking about the common good and not just your own welfare. But of course, the flip side to that is, I know that some of the people I know who live kind of communally, even if they are married, they live in a house share maybe with 8 to 10 people, actually obviously are doing community in a microcosm there in a really beautiful and powerful way. Whether that's by choice or because they can't afford to live on their own. But there is something nevertheless about not kind of restricting yourself to only living in your small family unit, but sharing your space with others. So there are benefits to it as well. But I think the wider impact on society and on general stability of relationship, stability in your community, is negatively impacted by generation rent.
0: And I suppose that flip side of the coin, those two issues there, are for us as Christians potentially quite major traps that we can fall into, aren't they? On the one hand, the idea that we all want to be isolationists, have our own place, the Englishman's home is his castle, as the old saying used to say, and kind of cut ourselves off from other people. And then the flip side of, well, if we can't afford our own place, we're being forced to maybe live in very far from ideal communal settings that we don't really want to be in. And I just wonder how all this impacts, because it's very easy to kind of look at this, I suppose, isn't it, from a well, this is what some people have to do perspective. But how does that all then impact people who really are struggling in society? Because the more people we've got renting, surely the harder that must make it for those who really are struggling.
4: Yeah, I mean, absolutely. And I think one of the things I noticed, like, when you're not living in your own space, a downside to that is whether you can be hospitable to others is actually not just your decision. And whether what you use your money for, you're drastically restricted. So if you're trying to, you know, if you're paying quite a high rent and you're paying your bills and you can't get on the property ladder, which would, you know, often mortgages are a lot cheaper than the monthly rent. So your disposable income is smaller when you're renting. Therefore, you can't give as much away. You can't support other people in the way you might like to. And I think I found that a particular challenge, actually, when I was living with my mum, was that I couldn't really invite people round which is one of the reasons I got used to going around other people's houses so much, which is something I love to do. But it's meant, actually, even when I've moved into my own flat, which I've now been in for 3 years, it's been a real culture shock to me to suddenly realise I've got this space that I could invite people to and that I can use for the good of other people, and to suddenly actually be able to think financially, I'm actually in a better position now to be able to help others and use my disposable income for the good of other people, because I'm actually on the property ladder, which is ironic. I mean, one of the knock-on effects is that not only is the monthly mortgage cheaper by a long way than the average rent, but also some of my bills are cheaper because I'm a homeowner, which I think seems like such an odd thing to me, that I've got more, therefore my bills get cheaper. Doesn't seem quite right. It seems like I then save across the board. And that's something that if you're struggling in poverty and so you can't get on the property ladder, but as a result of that, your car insurance is more expensive or your contents insurance is more expensive and so on and so on, then actually you feel like you're being penalised over and over and over again. And then it's hard to see how you can get your head above water and actually kind of create enough space even just to pay the bills, let alone to then think about saving. And if you do save, the chances of saving for a property, like I say, in my case, it took me about 12 years to be able to save, to put a deposit down on a relatively cheap place. A lot of people, they're like, it's going to take me 20, 30 years before I'll be able to do that. And then by the time I'm paying off a mortgage, I might be 80. I think it's really important that we start to look at, actually, even as Christians, how do we feel about what's been created in our society and what can we do to help? Because I know a lot of people who actually are maybe in their 50s or 60s, 70s and own multiple properties. And actually, that's an opportunity to let people live in your property for a really, really cheap rent that would actually help them to get on the property ladder in the future, or help them to save, or help them to give away to others who are less fortunate. So I think there's a real responsibility on us as Christians to think about how we use what we've got for the good of others.
0: Natalie, I'm aware we've been looking at this. We are talking about generation rent after all, but primarily from the perspective of generation renters. If we flip that on its head for a second and talk specifically about people who do move back in with their parents, whether that's after university, whether that's after the first few years in a job or whatever. For Christians, that must be potentially a bit of a shock to the system for the parents, because the idea, I'd imagine, would have been once we're free of responsibility day to day for our kids, we're free to answer God's call in other areas of life, maybe even go abroad as a missionary if we want, or whatever God's calling us to.
4: Yeah, I mean, I think the impact on parents is really hard, isn't it? Because they might be thinking about enjoying a different season of life, and suddenly you've got the kids back at home and you can't. But I think, like I say as well, it's difficult to navigate that relationship when you move back in with one or both your parents, because, you know, you've changed, their stage of life has changed, and suddenly they're still having to worry about you a lot more by the fact you're present. They know your day-to-day movements a lot more than they would if you weren't living with them. So there's a weird impact where it can be hard for them to really let go and not continue to treat you like they did when you were a child or a teenager and at home. And I think, yeah, it's really restrictive in terms of what they can do, their freedom. I don't know, for example, my mum might have downsized a lot earlier. You know, who knows what she would have done, but she was kind of stuck with me. And I think, you know, both of us were quite relieved when I was able to buy my own place and moved out in the best possible way. We've got a great relationship, but you know, there's this sense in which I was thinking, gosh, I'm going to be 40 and living with my mum, and for me that seemed like this milestone that was quite bad. And I think for her as well, she was a bit like, well, I've retired now, I could do with my own space, I could do with the freedom to come and go as I please and not have to worry about you and things like that. So I think there is a real impact on the parents as well. In my mum's case, she's not a Christian, but I think you're absolutely right that if the parents are Christians, they might be thinking about all sorts of things that God's calling them to, or have a sense of just wanting to be able to go and do various things they wouldn't have been able to do before. And yeah, they're restricted now because kids are back at home when they were never expecting that.
0: Natalie, I'd love to talk in just a few minutes' time more about how the church can potentially be part of the solution to all of these issues we've been talking about. But before we get on to that, I suppose the question that he's asking is, how did you first get involved with the church and with Jesus and also with this desire to tackle poverty?
4: Well, I started going to church when I was 15 because I liked a boy. It's not a very spiritual story. I liked a boy and it turned out he went to church, so I started going to church. And then I had a powerful personal encounter with Jesus. But it was a very kind of weird experience for me in some ways, because most of the people in my church certainly appeared to be quite middle class, and I wasn't used to that kind of environment. So I had a lot of behaviour to learn or to basically observe for the first time. I've mentioned several times I'd never seen food served in different dishes, you know, meat in one dish, vegetables in another, potatoes in another, until I became a Christian. There's lots of things like that that I just were brand new experiences for me and quite a culture shock. And I think that contributed, along with some other factors, to my original kind of faith journey being quite short-lived. I then went off the rails for a bit from when I was 19 into my sort of, yeah, towards my mid-20s. And I'd really actually only come back to God just before I moved back in with my mum. She's not a Christian, so I think that's quite a weird experience for her as well. But we talk very openly with each other, so I've been able to share my faith with her on many occasions. So that's how I came to faith. I wasn't really looking for God, but he was clearly looking for me. And I kind of sometimes describe it as that I came kicking and screaming into the kingdom of God. But, you know, obviously very grateful to him, and now very astonished, I think, regularly by his amazing mercy and grace on my life.
0: When you saw that middle-class experience in the church you were at and heard about Jesus and read what he'd done and said in the Bible, did you get initially that Jesus had for many years of his life been essentially poverty-stricken himself, and that he was really trying to look out for people who were on the bottom rungs of society?
4: No, I think, to be honest with you, for my first probably decade as a Christian, which did involve that period where I went away from God, I had this idea that actually being a Christian meant becoming really middle class. I thought that basically when I looked at people around me, I didn't really distinguish between just being middle class and being a disciple of Jesus. I thought the two things were the same. So actually for a while, I felt like I didn't belong at all, that I didn't fit in at all. And it's only really probably particularly in the last decade of my life when I've been just powerfully struck time and time again by the fact that Jesus lived in poverty, but also that people who were suffering with poverty or injustice seemed to be drawn to Jesus and were the very people that he wanted to spend most of his time with. And anyone that society would have written off and said, you've probably not got much to offer, Jesus actually went seeking those people out and drew them to himself, and they seem to feel very comfortable around him. So, yeah, it's been a more recent thing, I'd say, in the last decade, where I've particularly appreciated that God's heart actually really burns for those in poverty, and that he seems to be especially biased towards the poorest and the marginalised in society, and that he delights to take people with a background like mine, which is pretty messy and chaotic in relative poverty, and totally and utterly transform their lives, not just spiritually, although obviously that's the most important thing, but also in terms of just economically, relationally, aspirationally. Every aspect of our lives gets totally transformed by Jesus. Like Isaiah 61 says, you know, it's good news to the poor, but what happens is we become oaks of righteousness who get to bring glory to God and who get to rebuild and renew and restore others, which is mind-blowing to me. I think even now, you know, I've been a Christian 25 years and I think, wow, it's absolutely mind-blowing that God catches us up in his plan, not only transforms us, but then his whole vision for people in poverty is that we might then transform others and lift others out of poverty too, which is wonderful.
0: We've been hearing there from Natalie Williams about the rise of generation rent. If you'd like to share your thoughts and comments, then do email us, studio@twr.org.uk. This is Newsdesk on TWR UK, and we've been delving into the archive for that episode from The Inside Story. And that does bring us to an end of the programme for this week. So from me, Dave Piper, goodbye and God bless.
5: Hello and welcome to The Supplement here on TWR UK. Today we'll be joined by two guests who bring deep wisdom to two of the most significant conversations shaping our lives. First, Dr. Christina Crenshaw, a scholar, educator and author of the book Redeeming Justice –

0: her Christian faith, Amy guides us into the sacred and often bewildering landscape of grief. She helps us to understand what suffering does to us, what it reveals in us, and how it can slowly become a place of transformation and hope. Two important voices, two vital topics, justice and grief, and a conversation that invites us to think, feel, and see the world more clearly. Don't forget that if you want to share a link to this program, or if you want to listen again, you can head to our website at twr.org.uk/on-demand. Let's begin by diving into one of the most emotionally charged and culturally significant conversations of our time, justice. What it is, who defines it, and why it matters for the way we live and love our neighbours. Our guest, Dr. Christina Crenshaw, has spent the last 2 decades studying culture, teaching in universities, and helping Christians think clearly and faithfully about the world around them. Her work sits at the intersection of scholarship, discipleship, and public life, and she brings a rare ability to translate complex ideas into meaningful, accessible insight. In her new book, Redeeming Justice, Christina explores how the language of social justice has come to dominate our headlines and shape our public discourse. Yet she argues that much of what we call justice today often drifts from the biblical vision, a vision that is rooted not in shifting cultural trends, but in the unchanging character, holiness, and love of God. She invites us to consider what justice looks like when it is grounded in scripture, formed by truth, and animated by compassion. Christina, thank you so much for being with us on the program today.
1: Yeah, well, thank you for having me.
0: How do you distinguish biblical justice from what is commonly referred to as social justice?
1: Yeah, well, you know, I started with the book defining really my terms. I think, you know, I've learned to do that in academia. It's really important that we explain what we mean and what audience that we are speaking to when we talk about things that have really been hijacked and co-opted by culture, by, you know, social sphere of influence, things that have historically been distinctly Christian ideals and notions. Sorry about that. A little early here for us in the U.S. And really just discerning the difference between, well, what does culture mean and what does the Bible mean by this? And so one of the places I start as a touchstone, as a talking point for how we differentiate, is looking at, of course, what scripture has to say about justice. So in the third part of the book, I actually walk through several different forms, 7, I believe, forms of justice throughout scripture, of all pointing to God's redemptive plan for justice, but then also giving some attention to, well, what does the world mean by social justice? And so, of course, with social justice, it's predicated mostly on critical theories. If your listeners are familiar with, like, Frankfurt School of Thought, they'll, of course, be familiar with Karl Marx and Marxist ideologies. But this idea of there's always an oppressed group and an oppressor, and the oppressed group has to, you know, be overcome by the oppressors. And so we're constantly in this vicious cycle of deciding who is more oppressed, who needs to be leveled, whereas biblical justice comes along and says, it turns out that you are all sinners, that you are all oppressors, and it's through Jesus that you find true freedom, not through these critical theories. So the book spends the first part of the book is looking at this cultural moment. And really, by, you know, culture, I'm talking Western culture. I focus more on an American audience, but of course we know we would be remiss if we didn't talk about Western culture in general, because that is so very much shaped the UK, shaped American culture. The middle part of the book looks at worldview, because I make the case we can't really talk about justice until we talk about our worldview. Are we looking at life, at justice, at anything through a postmodern lens, through a nihilistic lens? Are we looking at it through a biblical lens? And then the last part of the book, part 3, looks at, okay, well, what does it look like to apply a biblical perspective of justice? What God deems to be good, true, and beautiful, what God deems to be redemptive and restorative and eternal, not just temporal. What does that look like to do that in a culture that's often, quite frankly, hostile to it? But we know as Christians, we're called to be faithful to

0: Can we go back to this idea of critical theory? It's a term I've come across quite a lot. I'm aware that some of our listeners might not have done, though. Can you give us a couple of examples, recent examples, of critical theory in action?
1: Yeah, so critical theories, you know, this was something I was actually trained on as an English major, taught at the PhD level English classes. And so it's very common to take a critical lens, a critical theory, again, popularized in the 1920s by the Frankfurt School of Thought, really coming out of Karl Marx's ideas of kind of communism, but then became very common in higher education as a lens to try to explain the world you're living in. So one modern, kind of postmodern example of that would be something like queer theory. So instead of reading To Kill a Mockingbird, that's a very quintessential American text, Harper Lee, we would read To Kill a Mockingbird through a like queer or feminist theory lens, in that we make the main character Scout a lesbian. And so suddenly we're then hunting for clues of, you know, everything is about Scout questioning her sexuality, or, you know, really rising against the dominant misogynistic narrative of the time. And so it really changes the intent of the book. And then it teaches us to look for things that may not even be there by the author's intent. And it really, it's meant to cultivate this sort of sympathy in Scout that, again, I don't know that we were initially supposed to feel. So, you know, it's fine when you stay at the academic level to have these conversations. You know, critical race theory is another common, you know, conversation. I think that there is an argument to be made about how that can be productive to have those conversations. What has happened since 1960s, 70s, 80s is that has infiltrated from just being in higher education and into the public square. And we now make policies and laws based off what has, again, it's embedded in the name, just been theory. So we don't really know that critical race theory, that, you know, reparations, for example, is really the best way to approach making up for a society that wants enslaved people. Like, this, something needs to be done. But when we look at it from a biblical lens, it gives us a perspective of, oh, you are no longer, you know, master and slave. You are no longer Jew and Gentile in Christ. You are all one. And it gives us this framework of, this is what it looks like to walk out freedom. This is what it looks like to walk out equality in a way that social justice never could. But scripture gives us a holistic picture for how to do that, and not just unto society. What it does for us that critical theory could never do is it brings salvation, redemption, and restoration for eternity. And of course, social justice could never do that for us.
0: Let me ask then a difficult question. I'm sure it's something that you will have thought about before. You've mentioned a few good examples there of critical theory. People that I've met that are deeply embedded in critical theory think it is the only way forward for society. We're trying to reach people like that with the gospel. How do you think we can reach those people by talking about biblical justice? Or is it just going to completely clash with their worldview?
1: You know, yes and yes. So I wrote this for a Christian audience that had drifted pretty far left. So, you know, I would say I was looking for sort of the center, those who are center right and are probably, you know, too dogmatic and legalistic about faith, to show them, hey, the other side is searching. And I do truly love the fact that they are compassionate people. They may just be compassionate with the wrong narratives. And I wrote it also for people who are center left, who, again, want to do social justice work. They really are, you know, sort of those bleeding heart compassionate people. I hesitate to call them social justice warriors because that has a negative connotation, but at least they see a need in society and they want to meet it. And I'm thankful for that. And it's to remind them that you don't have to find a new blueprint and you don't have to look to the blueprint of people who have come before you and have failed, that there's a 2,000-year-old blueprint that has worked and that, again, has eternal purposes. And so I think it would be hard to convince your staunch atheist, agnostic, because there's an element of faith. You know, you've got the premise, you've got to believe that, you know, God is God and Jesus is our Savior. I think in order to really believe and embrace this biblical justice narrative. But what I think anybody could gather around and would have a hard time denying is the fruit. So I do cite several examples of, let's talk about what the Catholic Church has done for medicine, particularly in America. I will say I didn't look quite as much at the UK, but in America, most of our hospitals have deeply Catholic roots, deeply Christian roots, because that was a very deeply held Christian value to take care of the poor and the sick. I look at soup kitchens, you know, same. It wasn't the government that initially rose up to take care of the orphan, the widow, the homeless. These were churches that did that because there was a biblical mandate to do so. I do look at the UK first for the abolitionist movement, and I remind readers that even though Christians were culpable with slavery, we can't deny that history. It does us no good to pretend. We can at least come to the table with, but we were also the first to abolish it. That William Wilberforce and his Hannah More, several, you know, which is a female, you know, that we also have a long legacy of including and elevating females in a way that is not common in countries that are not Judeo-Christian in religion. So I'm helping to make the case that, yes, we are imperfect people. Yes, we have been culpable, but we also have a litany. We have a long history of fruit, of doing good work that not only transforms society, but it also points people to eternity.
0: Christina, what would you say to those who would be listening to this from a secular critical theory perspective, who would say, yes, but didn't Jesus care for the marginalized? So we should therefore support social justice movements.
1: Yeah, so I would say that, yes, Jesus cared for the marginalized. It's its mandate on part of the Christian faith to care for the orphans and the widows. And so I talk a great deal about people who are hungry, homeless, being, you know, human trafficked, that those are all issues that Jesus would have and continues to care about. And we should be engaged in that. What I try to point out is that social justice, secular narratives don't have a solution. Their solution is simply topple the oppressed group and elevate the oppressor and, you know, I suppose take as much tax funding to do it and deny access to Christian spaces. But the fruit of their efforts doesn't compare. I mean, Christian fruit is measurably more fruitful, leads to human flourishing over secular perspectives. You know, even I'm at a loss at the moment, but you may be able to tell me there are several UK atheists who have lamented publicly recently that we're losing our Judeo-Christian history. They call themselves cultural Christians, even though they won't accept Christ as their Savior. They miss, and in fact, the quote I remember putting in my book, I just can't remember who to attribute it to, somebody recently, the cathedrals and the churches and, you know, the Christian feel of the UK. And to that, I would say you miss it because you miss the fruit. You can't have the fruit without the root. So yes, you know, there are places we can partner with social justice, people who are secular and not believers, you know, specifically, I think on a lot of, you know, pro-life causes or with human trafficking. That is a place where I have seen it bring several different worldviews and perspectives to the table. I led a coalition here in Texas where I'm located where we had a group called CareNet, which is a pro-life organization from a faith-based perspective, come to a table, 100-person round table, a meeting we had with Planned Parenthood, which is a pro-choice, pro-abortion group, all around the idea of ending human trafficking, because we know if someone is a victim of human trafficking, they could very much end up at Planned Parenthood, and we want to make them aware of what trafficking looks like. And we also know that they could very much end up wanting to choose adoption for their child and need help getting out. And so I want to, you know, be clear. The book does talk about finding common ground for the common good, but where I'm also very clear is as Christians, our effort isn't just to create as much common ground and be nebulous. Our efforts is to say, hey, your soul is on the line. So I want to care for you heart, mind, body, and soul. And I'm looking to not just alleviate your circumstance, but to also point you to eternity. And so again, social justice can't do that and wouldn't do that.
0: It's a fascinating topic to discuss. Interestingly, the quote that you're referring to, I think it's a quote from the historian Tom Holland, who's on a very interesting journey when he's considering Christianity, and he's written a number of books and presented a number of podcasts about it. If any of our listeners want to find out more about it, I think his main book where he talks about this is Dominion. Talk to me, Christina, about a family. Maybe the parents are committed Christians and their children at the dinner table want to talk about the latest issue that they've come across related to critical theory, the latest social justice issue that they've come across. How, as parents, can we speak to our children compassionately about some of those areas and encourage them in many of the good things of their social justice campaigns, whilst also trying to keep them rooted in Christ? How can we do that?
1: Yeah, and it's becoming increasingly difficult to do that. One of the catalyst for writing the book was 3 years ago, I was speaking at an organization called Impact 360. It is a discipleship, summer discipleship training program for college students. The Barna Group polled students and asked them, what is your greatest issue of concern? And in generations past, people may have said the economy, people would have ranked pretty highly like marriage. I think a lot of, you know, sort of common social issues. But what Gen Z ranked as most important to them was social justice. And this study was done like 2020, 2021. So, you know, sort of height of social unrest, at least in America, coming off the pandemic. But I realized, and looking through this research when I was speaking at this event, and they graciously gave me the pamphlet to take home, this little paperback book, and read through it, I realized this has become their new religion and dogma, that they've lost sight, the connection between this was actually God's good idea first, right? Like, it's not that we are asking you not to be social justice warriors. We're trying to help you understand that you can't do it without Jesus. You can't really do justice without Jesus, not justice that's lasting and that has fruit. And so I think as parents, and I'm a college professor, I'm a parent too, but my kids are 6th and 8th grade, so they're not asking a lot of the hard social questions yet. But one of the things that I talk a lot about with my students is just asking the questions. So if they have an idea like reparations or defund the police, that was a really popular one a couple years ago, asking the hard questions that they probably haven't thought about because they're just getting their information from a 90-second reel on TikTok or social media. And so when you say, huh, if we defund the police, what then happens if, you know, we need them to show up at our door or there are riots? You know, just sort of asking these very sincere but probing questions rather than taking this approach of a lecture or, you know, again, being, you know, a diatribe on it. I think really just getting them to think critically about what they're saying. I find as a professor that that's more effective than just telling them where they're wrong. Similarly, with Israel and you know, a lot of the social unrest there, just, okay, well, what would Israel do if it put down arms? What do you think that the end result would be? How then would they engage Palestine? You know, and so even if you don't come to concrete solutions, and most of our world leaders can't either, so I don't know that the dinner table is going to solve it, but I think it at least softens the hearts of youth to, huh, I had not thought about that. And you're right, this is really complex.
0: Many people.
1: So I don't know if that helps.
0: It definitely does help. And I'm aware, Christina, that many people want to stay silent on these issues, because actually, if you speak out about them in public, you can get a really hard time for it. And as an academic, you have spoken out publicly about a lot of these issues. I just wanted to ask you from a personal perspective what that's been like.
1: Yeah, I have to say that my window into the UK is really only Twitter, and I am increasingly concerned for you guys. I see people getting arrested for things that would be clear, just free speech issues in the United States. And I do think that that is serving as a warning to the U.S. I think on both sides of the aisle, we are constantly surprised by, you know, I was reading a couple of weeks ago, you know, a woman arrested for being blocks from an abortion clinic praying. As best I know, she wasn't doing anything pugnacious other than if we're going to consider prayer pugnacious. And so I do think, like, wow, I have never been more appreciative for the right to free speech and wanting to protect that, because I think if you lose that, then all other ability to speak out falls apart. But that said, you know, the U.S. isn't without persecution. I experienced my own version of this in 2021. When President Biden and his administration took office, and one of their first executive orders was to roll back Title IX. In the United States, Title IX was established in 1972 to protect women's spaces. So this is from sports to educational spaces. It just set up the foundation of there's a biological difference between male and female, and it really was meant to elevate females. So if we're going to say that a university has a male basketball team, well, then we need a female basketball team. And if males have a court to play on, then females do a court to play on. And if we're giving out X amount of scholarships to males, then we need to give out X amount of scholarship to females. Like, we take these established liberties for granted, but it's really only been in my mother's lifetime that these have actually been recognized. And so Biden came along and he said, actually, anybody who identifies as a female can capitalize and occupy female spaces. So I replied to a tweet of a friend of mine, Dan Darling, who said, we should be concerned about this. Like, this, he's a father of three girls. And I said, as a female, I am concerned about this. What if we don't want males in our spaces? Do we not have a voice? No. And I think that's pretty much verbatim the tweet, and particularly before Elon Musk bought it and you were limited as to what you could say. Now you've got more room. That tweet then inspired students at my Christian university to start a petition to get me fired. They then called me transphobic. They wrote an article that went viral because the title of it was Dr. Crenshaw is Transphobic. Evidently, there was an LGBTQ list at the university, unbeknownst to me, and I was on it because they thought I was a safe professor all these years. And so the sad irony to me there is whatever you saw in me, which is really Jesus, whatever you saw in me that felt safe and loving and caring and compassionate up until Monday, that is who I was. You know, it is who I am. Just because I cannot placate to a false narrative that undermines biology, and at a Christian university that undermines a biblical definition of male and female, that doesn't mean that I'm a bad person or that I'm not an ally in the sense that I want the best for you. I want God's best for you. And so it was years of conversation of untangling that. I do always say in the university's defense, it took a while, but finally administration did come to my defense. They came to my defense more on a free speech issue, which I'll take, But again, at a Christian university, you would sort of expect that there would also be a, oh, and hey, theologically, we agree with her too. So because I was disappointed by that, I decided to leave. You know, people often ask, were you fired? No, if I were fired, I'm not one to be litigious, but legal representation did reach out. The Alliance for Defending Freedom and First Liberty, several people said, we want you to consider what this means for all professors and Christian professors if this happens to you, and we'd like to represent you. But again, I wasn't looking for a fight, and it really was my mission field. And I said, hey, you guys are making it really difficult for me to be a Christian at a Christian university. So I tell you what, I'm going to make it easy on you and I'm going to leave. But that was a trial I had to walk through. And I was so deeply grieved by the discord in the church. I expected culture to be crazy and confused and chaotic on this issue. That wouldn't have shocked me. But to see it coming from inside the church, people who would say, if you really love Jesus, then you would allow males carte blanche access to female spaces because they identify as a male and you're not compassionate. That was a lot to have to sit and think and reconcile, but it was the catalyst for the book because I realized, oh, you think you're doing justice. That's what you think you're doing, but you're not really doing it according to God's moral standard, God's righteous standard, which is far more right and loving than we could ever be.
0: I'm interested, Christina, to hear your story, and thank you for sharing it. When we talk about persecution, I'm hearing your story and you have indicated, but I wonder if you would consider that what led up to the vindication was your punishment for sending out that tweet, was the emails that you received, having to read articles about yourself, eventually, if we're being honest, having to leave your university. Did you consider that as punishment even though you were vindicated?
1: Well, and I don't even know the technicalities on can you vindicate yourself? I suppose that I did. I wasn't necessarily vindicated by anybody else. I was supported, you know, certainly. There was a small but very vocal group on campus and groups of alumni who called the university and threatened to have me fired. I still have a screenshot. I've never made it public, but it was just one of those things where I thought I may need this in the future, where she said, I am going to make sure the university never allows you to step foot on campus again. I have a screenshot of someone who said, we know where your children go to school and we're not afraid to hurt them. It makes me tear-eyed every time I say it, because my kids were kindergarten and second grade. We're not afraid to hurt them like you've hurt us, as if my verbal words standing in solidarity with women are somehow a attack on them. You know, we've talked extensively about how speech is not violence. Violence is violence. You know, we've come to have that conversation in recent years, but in 2021, we were still living under the false notion that if you say something I don't like, I have the right to punish you and with violence for that. So yes, I have a litany, a long list of a very hateful, not as much in the form of emails, but comments to social media, emails to social media. Nobody would really put their name on an actual, like a Gmail or our university system, because I think that there is that place of accountability. They want to do it under the guise of anonymity. So certainly I had to walk through that fire of, you know, what if they do take action, and call my kids' school and try to harm them? And my kids' school knew what was going on. I live in a small community. So they did alert their teachers and just kind of put them on notice. Thankfully, nothing ever transpired. But 1 year later, there was a Nashville Christian school shooting over this issue. A girl who was going through transgender transitioning went to Nashville and shot her Christian school over this issue. And so I was very much reminded that that this is real and there is a cost to speaking out. And part of the reason I do so very cautiously and humbly with the platforms I use, but I do it, is because I realize I'm in a unique position to do it. I'm financially okay, so I could leave my job. My husband has a great job, which allows me to do it. I live in a country that still professes to protect free speech. I'm in a state that allows you to, you know, arm yourself. So I realize that I'm in a place where I have an opportunity to steward this, that it would feel like poor stewardship to say silence. And I think that's what I've seen J.K. Rowling do as well. Now, you know, I don't follow her every move. So is she sometimes overly pugnacious? I don't know, perhaps. But she realizes that she's in a privileged place of being able to speak up where others can't. And so that's really my heart too. And speaking up on any issue, it's to point people to Jesus, but it's also to say that if I don't speak up, then who am I doing this at the expense of? To stay silent, who is not the recipient of a story that needs to be told?
0: Dr. Christina Crenshaw, I have really, really enjoyed our conversation today. I wish I could carry it on, but we are sadly out of time. It's been really nice to hear from you today. Thank you so much for taking the time to speak to us.
1: Yeah, thank you for having me. And I would just encourage your listeners, you know, this book was really written for people who are under 40 and really for Gen Z and millennials. But I think parents wanting to understand too, it's a great book for them. And people sometimes ask, how can you find me? I don't hang out on Twitter X all that much, particularly after what happened. But I'm on Instagram. That's another way people can reach out and get in touch. So,
0: and the book, if anybody's interested, is called Redeeming Justice, and it's available now. Christina, thank you so much for taking the time to be with us.
1: No, thank you for having me.
0: This is The Supplement on TWR UK. Before we move on to our next interview, I want to take a moment to highlight another program here on TWR UK that I think many of you will appreciate. It's called Lives of Faith. Each episode takes us into the stories of Christians from the past whose faith didn't just shape their own lives, but left a lasting mark on the world around them. These are men and women who lived with conviction, courage, and a deep trust in God, often in the face of extraordinary challenges. You'll hear about people like Billy Graham, whose preaching reached millions across the globe and helped ignite spiritual renewal in the 20th century. Or Eric Liddell, the Olympic runner, who famously refused to race on a Sunday, a decision rooted in his faith, and who later gave his life to missionary work in China. And then there's Harriet Newell, one of the first American women to travel overseas as a missionary, whose short life nonetheless inspired generations of Christians to take the gospel to the nations. These stories remind us that faith is not just a private belief, but a lived reality, something that shapes decisions, relationships, and even the course of history. They encourage us to consider what a faithful life looks like in our own time, in our communities, and in the places that God has called us. If you'd like to listen to Lives of Faith or catch up on past episodes, you can find them anytime at twr.org.uk/on-demand. For our next guest today, I'm joined by Amy Culbuck, a counsellor, trauma therapist, and author of the book In the Valley of the Shadow, a book that invites us into the sacred and often bewildering terrain of grief. Drawing from her own story of profound loss, her clinical experience, and her deep Christian faith, Amy offers a way of understanding suffering that is honest, compassionate, and ultimately hopeful. Our conversation will explore what grief does to us, what it reveals in us, and how it can slowly and quietly become a place of transformation. Amy, thank you so much for being with us on the program today.
2: Thank you so much. That was a lovely introduction. I appreciate it.
0: Oh, it's a pleasure to have you on the program. So what compelled you to write this book at this current moment?
2: Well, my father was an author, and I have long felt that I would follow in those footsteps. A book that I originally had turning around in my head was secular, trauma-focused, because that's a lot of what I do in the industries, at least what I started doing when I started my career. A lot of secular work, a lot of acute trauma, and that's kind of where I was thinking I would go. So I had the bones of a book rummaging, rolling around in my head. And then when my family and our community experienced our trauma, all of that shifted, got distilled down really to what was really important to me at that moment, still is very important to me. A deeply, deeply Christian, and from my viewpoint, clinical view of grief. So it was my own grief response that started this process and became what is in front of us.
0: I'll leave it up to you to choose how much to share here, but I wonder if you can just share a little bit of your family story.
2: Yeah. Grew up very, very close family. I have three siblings, and my parents were fantastic humans. And my dad had a dream of acquiring enough property to where the four of us could build on it if we wanted to and raise our families. And so my husband and I decided to do that and moved out to the land with them in 2009. We were followed by one of my brothers and his wife 10 years later. And that was 2019 when my brother Jeff and his wife Katie and their two children joined us out there. And it was just lovely. My children were raised out there and, you know, ran through the woods and over the pond to get to Nana and Papa's house. And, you know, holidays were giant and lovely. And it was really, we were very, very blessed. And then April 7th, 2021, middle of a Wednesday afternoon, a former NFL football player, Philip Adams, came onto the property and shot two HVAC workers, James Lewis and Robert Shook, who just happened to be working outside in the driveway, and went inside and killed my parents and my brother's children that they were babysitting. Ada and Noah were 9 and 5 at the time.
0: How did you even begin to process what had happened?
2: Well, that's a really good question. I think initially, and I think a lot of people who have experienced, does not have to be a mass shooting trauma, does not have to be a mass casualty trauma, but loss, sudden loss. I mean, there's a lot of times there's no processing in the beginning. It's not, you don't begin with process. You begin with shock, right? You begin with dissociation 9 times out of 10. You begin with your one part of your body, your thoughts, your emotions, your physical body taking over and manning the crisis, if you will. And then once you can absorb enough of the impact of the loss, once the information starts to really get into your system that this is real, this has happened, this is happening to me, you start to kind of reintegrate a little bit, and then the processing begins to happen. But for me, initially, there were just smatterings of thought, and I've got to get to my family, I've got to get to my brother. We've got to just take one bit of information at a time and address that need at the time. And that was days, weeks, I think, of that, just answering one question at a time. That's all really I think we could do for, a good minute.
0: In the aftermath of all of this, what was your perspective on your faith like?
2: Well, my story is not the same as everyone else's. In the immediate aftermath, I talk about it in the book. It felt like over the property, over the land, even though it had been witness and home to such atrocity. It felt like there was a dome of protection over the land, such a heavenly witness to what we were going through. It felt safe and warm, and we felt covered. I know that's not everybody's experience, but it was a gift. It was a gift for us. And many of the people that were there during those early days and weeks can attest to that kind of inexplicable experience of it feeling so warm and covered and safe during that time. It was a blessing. So those moments, there was not a crisis of faith. It was quite the opposite. We felt the undeniable presence of God in those moments.
0: Well, thank you so much for sharing that story with us. For the rest of the interview today, we'll talk a little bit more about how you've gone on to process grief, how you thought about it since that day in 2021. I was interested when I was reading the book that you describe grief as both mysterious and transformative. How did you see those two ideas working together in real life?
2: So the transformation piece of it is non-consensual, right? It is, we are transformed by grief, whether we want to or not. And I talk about in the book, whether we participate in that restructuring or transformation or not. And so I really urge people to consider when you're experiencing grief, loss, it really doesn't matter I don't grief rank, right? I don't rank trauma. I don't rank grief. Loss is loss. Pain is pain. And so whatever that looks like for you, really hitting it head on, confronting it, asking yourself in these moments as a restructuring is happening internally and a lot of times externally, what do I want to look like as I'm going through this? What do I want to look like on the other end of this? What is important to me? I talk about sometimes in grief, our priorities come into super sharp focus, not what we want our priorities to be, but what our lives and our actions prove our priorities to be. Come into sharp focus. And that can be really painful for some of us when we realize that we are not living congruently with what our values are or congruently with who we want to be. That can be a whole nother grief on top of grief, right? Pain on top of pain. So giving yourself permission to confront those questions, confront that transition, that transformation as it comes up, gives you so much of a better chance to come out of it with intention and with meaning. There's a, brain science about breaking a habit that you brush your teeth with the wrong hand. So just imagine brushing your teeth with the wrong hand, what that does to your brain. It feels so, even thinking about it, it makes me a little anxious even thinking about it. So, but essentially the idea is that when your brain is kind of like, what is happening right now? That's the perfect time to introduce new ideas, new thoughts, new patterns of thinking while your brain is trying to make sense of your routine being turned upside down. So grief is that way. Grief has taken, it's like this giant brushing your teeth with the wrong hand. It's your brain has been like broken apart. Your schemas have been challenged. It's the perfect time to ask yourself, okay, now what? Who do I want to be? So there's that transformational piece that is, again, unavoidable. It will happen whether you confront it or not. A concern of mine with clients and myself and my loved ones is always, are we confronting? Are we approaching it with intention? Because if we're not, typically our fears, our cynicism, which our cynicism is often incredibly valid, but these are the things that are in the driver's seat during this transformation. We have to be very careful about where that ends up. The mystery of grief, I was able to really connect with maybe for the first time. I think I knew peripherally, I've certainly experienced grief before, but in the past 5 years, I've really had a chance to sit back and submit to this mystery of how does God show up? It's the most human I've ever felt. the veil was so thin, and at times it's still so thin, and there's such a beautiful sacred mystery in that that doesn't beg to be solved, just experienced. I think as humans, we race in grief so much. We want to race to the other side. I want this pain to be over. I want this uncertainty to be over. There's a submission that is accessible to you in grief that is absolutely holy and sacred, to just sit back and experience this deep, deep humanity and connection, I think, to faith and God.
0: This has been such a useful interview so far. How can someone tell the difference, Amy, between healthy grief and getting stuck in it?
2: So I have a love-hate relationship with the idea of being stuck. We certainly can get stuck, and that's absolutely true. You know, a non-movement in grief can happen, and it's easier for us to recognize that in ourselves than it is from the outside, because movement in grief can at times be like giant leaps in, you know, development, or giant leaps in insight and purpose and planning. And at other times can be unrecognizable, that movement, to even our closest loved ones. So grief can be slow, can be very, very slow. The journey through it can be very, very slow. And that is completely okay. So a lot of times what looks like stuckness in our loved ones is just the tedious bricklaying of grief. Just one brick, and that can be incredibly painful, one brick at a time. So I think how we know that in ourselves is really asking yourself, it's that confrontation, right? That confrontation with, am I being intentional? Am I focusing on how I want this change to impact me, what I want that to look like? That constant confrontation, it doesn't always result in giant leaps forward in the grief process. But just sometimes that's all we've got, right? Sometimes I'm going to get through this. I'm going to be a better human. I'm going to make a difference. Whatever that inner voice is, sometimes that's the most that we can muster, and that is totally okay. So now that being said, we do need movement. I tell people so often, the opposite of depression is not joy. It's not happiness. It's action. It's movement. Depression is a stuckness. And while that is often a danger in grief, that depression and that stuckness, the antidote is movement, is some type of action. And that can be psychological action. It can be physical. It can be, today I'm going to get up and I'm going to grocery shop. I'm going to shower. I'm going to just open the book maybe that I've been wanting to read. It can be physical, but it can also be, today I'm going to decide what I want to look like tomorrow or a week or a year from now.
0: Let's pivot the conversation slightly and talk about how we can support people in our midst who might be going through grief. Now, I think a lot of our listeners would probably find themselves in the boat where actually for the first couple of weeks after a significant trauma, they're quite good at supporting people. They take meals around. They offer to go around and chat to people. But I was recently speaking to a friend who lost his adult son, and he was talking to me about how even a significant period of time on, it still hurts, but everybody has almost forgotten that his son even existed in the first place. So how do we deal with long-term grief? How can churches handle long-term grief?
2: Yeah, thank you. That is an excellent question. My sister refers to kind of the slow dropping off as people noping out. And the reason people nope out is because it hurts to be close to death. It, any type of, I mean, divorce, you know, any type of grief, it hurts, but especially death, it hurts to be near it. And what I want to know from you, if you're going through grief, is that it's going to be okay, is that it is survivable. I just need to know that you're okay. I need to know that things can get back to normal. My system needs to know that you are okay. So if you imagine all of our caretakers and caregivers, our churches, our communities, subconsciously, that's what they need to know. And they're going to tend to the open wound, right? They're going to tend, they're going to triage. They're going to bring the casseroles. They're going to show up. They're going to organize things around you, which is so amazing and lovely and wonderful. And I am forever grateful for that. The triage is fantastic, but the long-term healing, if I'm going to step into that, I'm going to have to acknowledge that it's not okay. Death is not okay. This is not the way it's supposed to be, right? We are not designed to rebound from death. It's the ultimate sting, right? Without Christ. So we're not, even though my system really is like, if you say you're okay, I'm great. Okay, great. I can stop with the casseroles. When I ask you, hey, how are you? I'm going to really hope that you're like, I'm fine, right? That's typically how we are when we want to get to a point with the people in grief that everything is going to be okay. So my advice on an individual level is, just because you don't know what to say and just because you don't know exactly what to do doesn't mean don't show up. A lot of people choose to step away because there's fear. There's fear. I don't want to reopen that wound. You're not going to reopen the wound. The wound is just there. You're just going to acknowledge that it's there. And someone who is grieving, one of the most valuable things that I've experienced is those who are willing to just bear witness, just stand in the trench. People grieving don't need to be fixed. They don't need for someone else to say all of the right words, because there are no right words, right? That's not what people need. People just need to know that they are not alone in it, that their grief is not too scary for the people around them. That is an isolating thing. Grief in and of itself can be so isolating. I might isolate myself because of my grief, but it can be so isolating when others hesitate to enter in or don't. Or if I look okay and I sound okay, they're going to make the assumption that, like, we're done. We're done with that. And so I would say, challenge yourself first off on an individual level. When you ask someone, how are they? Maybe ask them instead, what do you need? What can I do? And for those of us who are grieving, when someone asks us, what do you need? It's really hard to answer, because I need my loved one back. I need to not be in pain. I need to not have cried in the closet all night last night. So for us to maybe interpret that question is, how can I love you? So let that interchange be what's really being spoken. How can I love you today?
0: I've really loved this interview, Amy, and I'm so grateful for the time that you've given us. I've got one final question, mm-hmm. if I may. We never know where people are at when they listen to a discussion like this, but I have met Christians in the past who are determined to do the grief journey on their own because they feel that God alone is sufficient, which he is, of course, but that they don't want to reach out for support because they feel that because they're strong Christians, they should be able to do it themselves with God's help. At what point should someone in that situation reach out for official support, counseling, or trauma support?
2: Well, I first want to address that stigma of needing help from a Christian standpoint. I have a lot of favorite things about God. But one of my favorite things is that we were created to be in relationship. So simply, we were created to do this together. And yes, God is sufficient, but he created us to toil together, to cry together, to love together, to be and to enjoy his creation together. And so there's no mystery to me that all of the things that we experience as humans and in this life, God intends us to experience together and to help us get through together. So one of my favorite things about being a therapist is that this relationship is authentic, and it's the relationship itself that is safe and secure and confidential that facilitates healing and growth. So how do you know when it's time? Well, if you're grieving, if you're struggling, yes, it is time to bring in help, period. We are intended to do it in tandem with one another. I mean, I think about the Trinity as the perfect example of even God himself in parts, in relationship. So that is our ultimate model. So find your people. Professional help, yes. Find someone who is versed in trauma and grief. If you come from a Christian worldview, it's very helpful to have a therapist who has a Christian worldview, and go from there. And you don't need to be at the very end of your rope before you reach out. You're created to do this in conversation and develop language with your words and in relationship.
0: Well, Amy is the author of the book In the Valley of the Shadow, and it's available now. Amy, thank you so much for being with us on the program today.
2: Thank you so much. I really appreciate the time.
0: Our guests today have been Amy Culbock. She's a counselor, trauma therapist, and author of the book In the Valley of the Shadow. I really enjoyed speaking to her and hearing all about her honesty and the way that she has tackled grief and how she's encouraging others to think about their grief story, especially in the light of the Christian gospel. Once again, her book is called In the Valley of the Shadow. We also heard from Christina Crenshaw. Her book is called Redeeming Justice. If you've ever wondered what fuels a life lived wholeheartedly for Christ, then it's time to explore the remarkable stories waiting for you in Lives of Faith on TWR UK. Across the series, we step into the journeys of men and women whose obedience to God shaped nations, inspired generations, and left a legacy that still speaks today. And the best part is you can listen to every episode right now on demand. Revisit the life of John Stott, the humble pastor theologian whose clear biblical teaching helped shape evangelical Christianity around the world. Discover how a man so softly spoken became such a steady global voice for truth. Travel with Billy Graham, the preacher who carried the gospel to millions. Hear how a farm boy from North Carolina became one of the most recognizable evangelists in history, and how his message of hope continues to echo long after the stadium lights faded. Step into the extraordinary courage of Eric Liddell, Olympic champion, missionary, and man of unshakable conviction. His story isn't just about athletic glory, it's about choosing faithfulness over fame, even when the cost was high. And meet Harriet Newell, one of the first American women missionaries whose short life burned with a passion for the gospel that still challenges us today. Her devotion reminds us that significance isn't measured in years, but in surrender. These are stories that will stir the heart, strengthen the soul, and remind us all what God can do through ordinary people like us when we trust him completely. So if you've missed an episode of this program or want to dive in for the first time, head to twr.org.uk/on-demand and just search for Lives of Faith and start exploring these powerful testimonies at your own pace. Once again, the website is twr.org.uk/on-demand and search for Lives of Faith. Well, I think if you enjoy this program that you'll really enjoy Lives of Faith as well. My name is James Maymont-Follard, and over the past hour, you've been listening to The Supplement. It's been an absolute pleasure, as always, to be with you all on the programme today. We will, of course, be back again at the same time next weekend with another program packed full of testimonies and stories about Christian authors. So please do join us then if you can. Don't forget, we also upload some of our interviews from this program onto the TWR UK YouTube channel. So if you have a spare moment this week, we would really love to see you over there. Once again, thank you for being with us on The Supplement.
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4: At this hour, American and coalition forces are in the early stages of military operations to disarm Iraq.
5: The decision to go to war in Iraq and to remove Saddam Hussein from power in a coalition of over 40 countries led by the United States of America was the hardest, most momentous, most agonizing decision I took in my 10 years as British Prime Minister.
6: The United States has conducted an operation that killed Osama bin Laden, the leader of Al-Qaeda.
7: Welcome to the Political Exchange with me, Dave Piper, on TWR UK. This week on the programme, we'll be finding out why surfers are campaigning to clean up the nation's coasts and waterways, and discussing what difference North Korea's first road bridge crossing to Russia could make. But first, let's turn our attention to social media, because Australian lawmakers

0: because of how much of our life increasingly does revolve around use of social media. It's, you know, where we get most of our news. I think most people are turning to their phones, tablets, whatever, instead of switching on, you know, traditional news channels, if you will. I think increasingly what we see and the regulation or lack thereof is increasingly more important. And I think if nothing else, it's a very good question to raise to say, well, you know, to what extent is what I'm seeing being controlled or at least changed or, you know, some would say distorted based on me being the consumer. So big question, and we should all be, I suppose, thinking about it to some degree.
1: And do you think this is a reminder as well, as we talk about the algorithm, that on many platforms, yes, we're using it for free if we're not subscribed to it, but we are also, yes, to some degree, a product ourselves. We are being sold advertising, as it were.
0: Absolutely. I think anyone who's thought about this or read about this at any length would quickly realize that, you know, well, what is the product? You know, you think that you're using it, so it's the product, but pretty much you are the product. You're being sold the advertising. And so that, I think, does at least flag for me a bit of caution, because it says, okay, well, this is designed to lure me in, to keep me on whatever the platform might be. And, you know, use of algorithms is designed to do that increasingly more efficiently. And so, again, it sort of should at least cause us to pause and think about what it is we're seeing and ask some questions about that.
1: And it's unclear at this stage whether switching off the algorithm or opting out of the algorithm would actually be practical, how it would work, if it would work. But do you think in general, with these major tech platforms basically saying this is the product, use it or go away, is it right for governments to try to get involved with that and how it all works?
0: I think that really is the good question, Dave. It's a question of, you know, if our use of social media and the impact of it on our lives is increasing as it is, then, you know, the question is, like, should there be some kind of regulation? And the question is, well, is there any regulation as things stand? I think that in principle, at least looking at it and saying, oh, well, maybe should we, or see governments at least having a tighter handle on this, or at least introducing some kind of good fences or lines to at least regulate something to avoid harms. I think that in principle is good, but what you don't see is all the other stuff behind it, because it's never that straightforward, I don't think. And when it comes to especially governments who have, you know, their own agendas and, you know, a lot going on, there's a question of, like, okay, on the front, it might be portrayed as something particularly to stop harmful content and protect us and protect users from, you know, extremist views or extreme polarization. That's what it's portrayed as on the front end. But I think we always need to pause and say, well, is that all it is? If you look at something like the social media bans in terms of age usage, I think a lot of the legislations have rolled on ahead without actually giving us much guidance or, you know, really saying, well, this is how it works out. And so it's been put into practice, but there's so many question marks that in practice it hasn't actually changed much. So, yeah, big question.
1: Steve, I'm mindful that as Christian communities back in the day when people used to rent a video from the video shop for the weekend, we'd be very clear-cut in our churches. It's inappropriate to be watching this sort of content. You shouldn't be doing it as Christians. If you've got kids in the house, you definitely shouldn't be doing it. And yet, here we've got all sorts of different types of content on our phone, on our tablet, in our pockets, in our children's pockets. Do you think Christians generally are doing a good enough job about actually policing our own ethics and morality around social media?
0: This is something I think about quite a bit. You know, I've got young children. The oldest is 7. And so this is something that's going to be a question that we very soon, she doesn't have a phone at the moment, but I mean, many of her friends do. So thinking about it as a Christian, I would say, well, social media isn't going away. It's part and parcel of the world we live in. This is the tech age, the social media age, the AI age increasing.

0: And so the question for us is, okay, how do we use this in a way that is safe and in a way that we can actually leverage it to be something where we can promote the truth of the gospel and the richness and the beauty and the meaning that comes from the Christian worldview. There is a lot of content that goes out there, a lot of really bad content out there. And so in one sense, I think it's, we can talk about government regulation, regulation of algorithms, but I think primarily for us as Christians, it's like, what is our self-regulation? And you've already alluded to that. You know, as the Apostle Paul says, you know, all things are permissible, but not all things are, you know, beneficial or expedient. And so for me, it's a thing of saying, okay, well, how can I look at this from that perspective and say, okay, I may be allowed, you know, to use that term, to use something or participate in something, but is it beneficial? And I think social media really goes very close to the line on that. I know that for myself, as I'm sure many listeners will, you know, it's like, okay, well, I'm just going to go on and look at one or two things to specifically comment on this, or, you know, check whose birthday it is today. 20 minutes later, you're still there just scrolling, absorbing a whole bunch of stuff that you're like, why am I even seeing this? So self-regulation is the first thing. And the second would be, okay, well, because there's all this content going out there, from a Christian perspective, how am I using this as a way to actually get good content out there, be it sharing stuff that I've seen that is edifying and pointing to the truth of Christianity, or something, you know, maybe it's, I'm creating content myself. So I think that is probably for me where as Christians we can start thinking about it is self-regulation based on biblical, good biblical principles, and then looking at, okay, how can I impact this strange and foreign social media world for the good?
1: And coming back to the central concept of this, which is the algorithm and how it works, particularly for Christian churches or organizations or charities, is there an ethical dilemma here? Because you can have your content shared massively widely if you tap into the algorithm. But sometimes tapping into the algorithm can mean being sensationalist. It can mean being argumentative. It can mean provoking what they call rage baiting on purpose to get reaction.
0: Yes. Yeah, it's part of why I like social media and hate it at the same time, is to say, okay, well, to utilize this, I know what the certain rules are. I know how things don't get sort of down regulated or filtered out. You know, they say like up to 99% of content can be just filtered out if it doesn't meet those certain standards to be, you know, viral or be beneficial enough to the platform in terms of getting enough viewers. So that just gets sort of filtered out. And so you have to learn, okay, well, what are the rules of the game to make sure that your good content that you'd want it to be actually pops out and is seen by people. And that I think is then where we are into sometimes a bit of a gray area. And so there, I think we do have to be discerning. We don't want to tap into a world that is already so polarized. We know that people like seeing debates and fights and strong language and that kind of thing. It's like, well, no, I don't want to be stepping into that. But at the same time, is it okay to put it, use a title that maybe suggests something? You know, would that be disingenuous? That is a tough question. And I think we have to look at each particular instance and prayerfully consider, you know, what it is that we're doing. And that, again, I think is shaped by the sort of biblical worldview that we have. And that, again, guides our ethics. And so maybe that means that the content that we're putting out there will be seen by less people if algorithms are filtering it out, which then gets us back to the main question of, you know, is regulation of these algorithms actually a good thing? I think it may lead to some goods, but still the big question mark. So I think it is, yeah, all of us have to be discerning and prayerfully just considering these things. But it's tough.
1: Steve Osmond from the Solas Centre for Public Christianity. This is The Political Exchange on TWR UK. I'm Dave Piper. Surfers and swimmers are calling for a clean water bill after sewage was pumped into England's rivers, lakes and seas for the equivalent of 43,000 hours during July and August. Several members of the public who regularly use our waters for sport or recreation told ITV News they'd repeatedly fallen ill after going in the water. The government has condemned the scale of discharges by the water companies. They in turn have stated that reducing storm overflow and dry day spills are top priorities for them. Water companies said they had made progress and continued to invest to tackle the problem. I spoke to Reverend Ben Lilly, National Director of Christian Surfers UK, to see what he made of the news.
2: It is devastating in terms of its impact both on the ocean and our waterways, but also the fact that it's coming from us as people and organisations who should be doing more to steward our watery resources. So it's shocking news, and it's definitely news that we hear repeated again and again throughout the surfing and sort of waterborne community of picking up illnesses.
1: Now, we understand that some in the surfing community have been calling on government to introduce a clean water bill to try and pass some legislation to get to the bottom of this. Do you think that's an appropriate thing? Do you think those using the oceans should be speaking up and making their voice heard?
2: Absolutely. Yeah, I think part of our role, I think especially as people of faith in the ocean community, is both to be ambassadors for that environment, but also to speak up and to challenge those in authority and to speak truth to power. I know from having read through and heard the news that you know, top-level surfers like Beth Leafield have had consistent illnesses through the years. My own experience, actually, of surfing my own local break was to contract Campylobacter at one point. And when they did the tests and the samples and I was really properly ill, the doctor said there's only one place that this particular bacteria comes from, and it shouldn't be in our seas.
1: And this is one instance, isn't it, of the surfing community, the ocean community coming together. But is there a history of this? Are those who use our oceans actually historically quite keen to protect them and look after them?
2: Yeah, again, the surfing community are trailblazers of ocean environmentalism. Christian Surfers has been operating for 33 or more years in the UK, and actually we have a similar sort of birth timeline, as it were, to Surfers Against Sewage. And there has been this beautiful partnership over the years of people of faith joining together with people of activism and faith to speak truth and to say, actually, no, there is a problem here that must be addressed. And we have a duty to hold those in authority accountable to the actions that have such devastating consequences on our waterways and oceans.
1: Because it goes beyond spoiling individual surfers' sport, doesn't it? Because obviously it's making people ill, but it's also the impact on the ecological systems that we have to worry about.
2: Yeah, very much so. I mean, the impacts here are not short-term. They're one, they're already long-lived, and two, they are lasting. And it's because of a history of abuse to the environment in general. I'm always drawn to those early commands that we often remember, love the Lord your God with all your heart, soul, strength, mind, and love your neighbours yourself. And we can't do any of that without also loving God's creation. We can't love our neighbour if we don't love the air they breathe, the water they drink, and the soil that they work.
1: You mentioned that Christian Surfers UK has got a long history. It's part of a wider international group as well. Why is there a Christian Surfers organisation?
2: It came, you know, we're in 40 countries around the world now with members around probably every coastline. And we are on a mission to increase that and grow those communities. But it came about because there were people coming together as people of faith and saying, hey, I share and I recognize this thing you're talking about in the person of Jesus, but I also have a deep love for the ocean. It's the place where I feel most able to express myself or to give my worship. And so Christian Surfers was born from that, born from an incredible dream in Australia and started off as a surf house for young men and young women. And it's grown as a mission that's now represented right across the globe. We are excited for more of that to come, but also fully engaged right at the heart of the surf industry, representing at World Surf League events in the UK and in Australia and in other places, but also just drawing together everyday surfers and swell seekers and ocean lovers to discover more of who Jesus is.
1: And would you say that that, again, is part of loving our neighbour? Because if we need to love the air they breathe and the water they're in order to love them, then surely we need to have Jesus' perspective on their eternal souls as well.
2: Yeah, for sure. Jesus has a very particular relationship with water, as I see through the Gospels. His public ministry begins in baptism in the River Jordan. His first miracle is at a wedding in Cana in Galilee, where he turns water to wine. He demonstrates his authority over creation by walking across the Sea of Galilee. He speaks to the woman at the well about both physical water and supreme spiritual living water. There is this beautiful interconnection between Jesus and creation and water. And he's the OG. He's the original walker on water. So where he goes, we try to follow.
1: Just finally, Ben, you mentioned some of the places and events that you're represented at. What does that look like here in the UK when Christian Surfers UK shows up to an event?
2: So our community often operate as ambassadors in different events within the industry. We are hugely blessed that the UK Surf and Skate Expo is in a beautiful place in Newquay. And this is a gathering of all of kind of the lead figures and movers and shapers in the surf industry. And we are annually invited as Christian Surfers to be ambassadors at that event, where we are there as guides and helping people get the most from that. And then we have things like Boardmasters in Newquay, which has become this extraordinary rite of passage for so many young people. But at the heart of Boardmasters is a WSL, World Surf League Surf Competition. And we have the privilege to be invited to care for the professional athletes in that setting. So we lead the hospitality and the care within the surfers' village at Fistral Beach. And then we meet on local beaches month in, month out. We gather men and women together and families, and we share Jesus, speak Jesus, and surf together and enjoy his creation. So it's multifaceted, but with so many opportunities to engage.
1: Reverend Ben Lilly, National Director of Christian Surfers UK. The government has said that the scale of discharges into the nation's waterways and seas is unacceptable. Ministers say they have already taken action against water companies who fail to perform and are driving forward the biggest overhaul of the water sector in a generation. Industry body Water UK said 87% of bathing waters achieved a good or excellent rating, an improvement on the 1990s when less than a third would have met today's standards. Now, as we approach an end of the political exchange, North Korea recently opened its first road bridge to Russia. Moscow hailed the bridge as a new symbol of friendship. Pyongyang said it would be used for personnel exchanges, tourism and trade. I spoke to David, CSW's Research and Advocacy Officer for North Korea, to see if he thought this bridge was a sign North Korea was opening up to the world.
3: I think it's an interesting moment in time for North Korea. And I think this connection to Russia exposes a long-standing political agreement with Russia. And I think to your question, North Korea has never really been open to other parts of the world, apart from a few of the aligned countries who, and pretty much now it's only Russia and China. So it's, I don't think there's any new openness beyond Russia and China, as they've been, there's been plenty of cooperation between Russia and China with North Korea in recent years, most famously with the Ukraine war that's been taking place. Tens of thousands of Russian soldiers, hundreds of thousands even of Russian soldiers have been killed or wounded since the start of the war with Ukraine. And Putin and the Kremlin has turned to North Korea to supply some of the soldiers. Estimates vary wildly from 10,000 to 50,000 of how many North Korean soldiers are now fighting in the war with Ukraine. But I think it doesn't show any new openness. And the openness that was already there was a very limited openness to countries who were allied with the Kim regime, namely China and Russia. And I don't think that means that there's any openness for the actual people and citizens who live inside North Korea. It's very much a political quid pro quo, where there's economic ties and practical ties where people and resources like logging and things like that can be transported more easily between Korea and China and Korea and Russia.
1: David, some commentators are suggesting that having a road bridge link, which North Korea has said will be for purposes including tourism and trade, commentators say it could make it a lot harder to actually judge or guess at exactly what is crossing the border between North Korea and Russia. Is it getting more difficult in the round, do you think, to know what's happening in North Korea?
3: I think that's a good question. And I think North Korea is unique in the world, perhaps, where we have access to so much information all the time. If something happens somewhere in the world, we know about it through X or through news and pretty much instantly. But when things happen in North Korea, it's much harder and it takes longer for the information to get outside. And so I think that the bridge won't necessarily make that harder. I think people will just continue to use the methods that are already in place to find out what's going on inside North Korea. One of the main tools that people use or organizations with specialization use is satellite imagery. And this bridge may actually make that a little bit easier because, you know, if a bridge, if there's passport control, if there's immigration control, lorries will build up. And so there might be more ability to take pictures of what's going inside and outside of North Korea. But obviously that's easy to hide if lorries are covered and that sort of thing. But I don't think it will make the situation more challenging. I think it already is one of the most challenging circumstances and countries to monitor anywhere in the world. And the people that have developed expertise in that will continue to use those tools. So I don't think it will affect that very much. And to your point on tourism, North Korea has remained closed pretty much entirely since the outbreak of the COVID pandemic back in 2020. North Korea was the first country to fully close its borders in reaction to the COVID pandemic. And one of the few exceptions to travel inside North Korea are Russians. Russians have an ease of access into North Korea that's unparalleled by any other nationality or any other passport holder. In recent years, the Kim regime has opened a ski resort, has opened a beach resort, and now this bridge exclusively to allow Russians to come into the country. So I think the monitoring situation will remain largely the same. And the organizations that specialize in monitoring the situation in North Korea will continue to use the methods that they have specialized in.
1: Now, of course, a lot of the focus in the reporting of this bridge has been the monitoring of the economy, the monitoring of the military implications of this as well. Is it also important, do you think, to do what we can to monitor the human rights situation in North Korea?
3: Absolutely. And I think that's one of the key issues when we look at North Korea is so often it's such a foreign nation in terms of the lack of access to it, the lack of information, the lack of travel, that it's very easy to build up a scarecrow of what goes on there, that the Kim rulers, their family has become a sort of a bogeyman that we can look at as an evil despot who wants to build nuclear arms. And we're very focused on sanctions against North Korea. We're very focused on the erratic and extreme things that the Kim regime does and the mythology around that. And that is at the cost of the experience of everyday North Koreans who live in incredible hardship every day. When we think about North Korea, we think about nuclear proliferation. We don't often think about the human rights reality of people on the ground. So I think when we hear about North Korea, and we shouldn't just think about the myth around the leaders, the myth around the country, the mystique around the country. And we should acknowledge that there's millions of people who live under incredible hardship every day. And they should be the ones we think about, not the Kim regime, when we think about the everyday experience of North Koreans. So in my experience and in my belief, I think that the human rights situation, not the antics of the regime, should be what's on the front of people's mind when they think about North Korea.
1: And of course, as Christians, do you think we should be thinking about and praying for our spiritual brothers and sisters within that country? Because they must have an incredibly difficult experience of following Jesus.
3: Absolutely. As Christians, we're called to stand in solidarity with their brothers and sisters in Christ, wherever they may be in the world. And North Korea is no exception to that. And we know for a fact that North Koreans take incredible risks to practice their faith. A simple act of reading scripture or praying can have fatal consequences. And there was a law that was passed recently, or rather I should say a law that was amended. It's called the Anti-Reactionary and Thought Law. And it was amended recently to add additional information around punishments for those who practice Christianity and who practice traditional folk or animistic religious traditions. And there wouldn't be any grounds to amend the bill to include new information if those acts weren't taking place. So we took that to understand that there's clear Christian practice and Christian worship and traditional folk religion taking place in North Korea. And the possession of a Bible can land you in a re-education camp. It could even be a death sentence. So we know that Christians take an incredible risk to do things that we completely take for granted. Outside of North Korea, people might start their day by going on their knees and praying, by reading their Bible, having a Bible on a bookshelf in your house, on public display, hanging a cross or a picture of a saint in your house would be common, but those things could be a death sentence in North Korea. And so we should remember the challenges faced and the incredible bravery and risk that Christians in North Korea navigate every day just to share the same faith that we do. And we also know that if North Koreans escape and if they're in the unfortunate position to be caught on their journey and they're returned, one of the questions that is asked of them in their interrogation is, have you had contact with any Christian missionaries on your escape route? Because the government is paranoid and they know that and they believe that interaction with Christians is a corrupting force. And if people have access or they have contact with the Christian message, it will burst a bubble on the total control of the Kim regime. So I think it should be an obligation and it's a direct biblical mandate for all Christians to pray for those who are persecuted. And our brothers and sisters, fellow Christians in North Korea are no exception to that.
1: That was David, CSW's Research and Advocacy Officer for North Korea. Russian Prime Minister Mikhail Mishustin said the bridge was a new symbol of friendship. North Korea's Prime Minister Park Tae-song said it was a historic event and the bridge will be used for personnel exchanges, tourism and trade. That does bring us to an end of the Political Exchange for another week. I'm Dave Piper and it's been a pleasure to have your company for the last half hour. Do join me again next week from 11 right here on TWR UK.
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1: Welcome to Newsdesk Lite here on TWR UK with me, Dave Piper. Over the next quarter of an hour on this week's programme, we're going to be taking a look back at one of the major news stories from the past 7 days, the rise in energy prices as the new Ofgem price cap on unfixed variable tariffs for electricity and gas came into force on Thursday. We'll also be looking at the proposed rise or forecast rise of up to 16% come January at the heart of the winter. If you'd like to explore more of the news from the last 7 days, then of course you can always find our two-hour-long news programme Newsdesk on our website. The address for that is twr.org.uk/on-demand/news. And if you are on YouTube, you can also find the programme on our YouTube channel. Just search for TWR UK. When you've found that channel, just click on the podcasts tab and look for News Desk. But back to our story this week. The energy price cap has risen by 4%, meaning the average household on a variable energy tariff will pay an extra £60 a year for their gas and electricity. But forecasters are also saying that the price cap could rise again in January by 16%. That would be the biggest rise in 4 years and would follow a year where the cap didn't go down in the summer months. Gas supplies globally have been disrupted due to the ongoing conflict in the Middle East and the closure of the Strait of Hormuz. The regulator Ofgem has proposed a debt relief scheme for customers with unmanageable energy debts, but that has still to be actioned. The government has cut VAT on electricity bills to zero until April. Ministers have consistently said they will consider ways to provide breathing space for billheirs struggling with the cost of living, but there have been calls from opposition leaders and some in the energy sector itself for more government help. I spoke to Paul Morrison, Poverty and Inequality Advisor for the Methodist Church, to get his response to news of the current price rise and the expected rise in January.
5: If you can cast your mind back 5 years, the price cap was set at around £1,000, and now it will be set at around £2,000. It will have doubled over 5 years, vastly outstripping inflation. And there are lots of reasons for that, the main one being that the gas prices on wholesale markets around the world have increased due to the Iran war. But here, people on the lowest incomes haven't seen their wages or their benefits rise by anything like that amount. So people who were, again, if you can remember 5 years ago, people who were struggling and were trying really hard, and we thought we were in the middle of a cost of living crisis, then their incomes haven't gone up, but the price of this has continued to go forward. So my thoughts are that in winter, which is when this £2,000 energy price cap is going to arrive, people are going to be really struggling. And it's very much the time when you do not want people turning off their heat when they're in vulnerable situations. And that's what I'm frightened might happen unless there's some action taken to support the most vulnerable.
1: And of course, we're talking here about this. Obviously, the Ofgem price cap doesn't affect all of the UK. There's certain parts that have different, but the knock-on effects across the nations of the UK, we're talking about different politicians, different governments trying to find solutions to this. We're waiting here in England for the budget, of course, from John Healey. But how important is it that as Christians we do try to bring hope to those who are just, they must just be absolutely fed up of the constant shocks to their lives?
5: I think that is true, that there are some people who are fed up. I have, and that for many people this will feel like a real weight that's sitting in front of them. But as Christians, we know that there is hope, and we know that. But from a policy perspective, there's lots of options that governments have. There are lots of things we can do. And as a Christian, I want to offer support to people in my community. And, you know, churches do that all the time. There'll be the warm banks will open up again. There are food banks running throughout the year. There are debt centres. There are all sorts of things happening in our churches up and down the country. But I then want to shout really loudly, we need to have the ambition to protect the most vulnerable, that governments have options to do that. And there are different type, there are differences, there's ideas around having a social tariff, so a tariff set by income. And there are other things like that that are happening and that are being battered around, but we need to have the political will to actually put them in place.
1: If we move away from politics per se and look at just everyday ordinary people for a second, do you think there's a part of our human nature, our fallen human nature, that can at times almost think people who are well off deserve to be, and people who are struggling at the bottom end of society deserve that as well?
5: I, if your listeners could stand it, I would give them a 20-minute sermon. Because for me, that is the one of the bigger problems we have, or because this idea that people who are at the top are the best and people who are at the bottom are the worst. And if you, the sermon, I think the text I would use would be Jonah, in which is a story of essentially you don't always get what you deserve. Many people don't get what they deserve. And the Jonah story is about someone who does not deserve the bad things that happen to them, but they do. And for me, I often look around and I see the worst part of this sort of narrative within society, that we're in a meritocracy and the best at the top deserve to be there and the worst are at the bottom and they deserve to be there, is when I sit in a food bank alongside someone who's internalized that and who doesn't recognize the sheer worth that they have and is defeated by that feeling that I am worthless and I am at the bottom. And that breaks your heart, because you know, and you can see the potential that is being just allowed to go to waste. So I talk about politics a lot, and I talk about the policies that can change things. But the fundamental truth that all are valuable, all are created in God's image, has to be at the root of those policies, that says that everybody deserves to live in dignity in a house that's warm enough during winter. And as a society, we can arrange that if we choose to. And as Christians, we have to make that case to the rest of society and to whoever will listen, that we can have a country where people are warm, people are fed, and people can have the dignity that that God has placed within them.
1: Well, we're aware that there are people out there who could get extra help, who could, for instance, have pension credits or other forms of help, and they don't. And it's been said that part of that can be the shame of coming forward and saying that you're not coping. Is there more we can do in our churches to make sure, where we are putting forward interventions for those who are struggling, we actually do it in a way where people don't feel shame in coming forward?
5: I think the first thing to say is that there should be absolutely no shame in coming forward and taking benefits to which you're entitled. The society has set out quite strict, and I would say much too strict, criteria by which you can get help. But if you meet those criteria, you absolutely deserve them. You absolutely deserve it. And the benefit that has the lowest take-up rate is, as you rightly say, pension credit. And for those people, they will have been paying taxes on the things they've, you know, on their earnings, on the things they've bought in every shop for their entire lives. So pension credit is just a way of they've contributed, they should get it back when they need it. And absolutely, we should be, when we're talking about poverty, we should be suggesting that people should check to see what they're entitled to. Because actually, with pension credit, it's often people have no idea they're entitled to it, that people have cut back and cut back and cut back on their budgets, and they didn't realize they could get support in other ways. So often it's just about awareness and saying that if you're struggling and you're of pension age, there may very well be support out there.
1: What about for those of us as Christians who God has allowed to accumulate more than we actually need, whether that's a little bit more or an awful lot more? Would you argue that the Bible calls us to actually ask God what he wants us to do with that excess, particularly for those who are literally and physically around us in society?
5: I think there's a principle that all things belong to God and we are merely stewards of it. And if you take that principle seriously, it's really quite transformative in how you view your wealth and how you view and how you view the things that are yours or you view to be yours. So absolutely, there is an obligation if you are a steward of lots of the things that God has created and lots of the wealth that God has allowed us to have, to use that responsibly. And that may be by charity, it may be how you choose to spend it, it may be how you choose to invest it. But I think there's also an obligation to say that we need to organize how wealth moves around our economy justly. And that means the rules around taxation, the rules around pricing of things, the rules around benefits, that, again, all of these things belong to God. If we believe that, then how do we arrange it so that as they move about our economy, that people aren't left behind, that everyone has a chance to live in dignity? And again, and that's, to me, the essence of what politics is about in this, certainly when we're talking around poverty.
1: Just finally then, Paul, if we're going to see that whole of society approach to tackling the issues, does that mean Christians need to be involved in the political world more than just voting at every local or general election?
5: I think just absolutely yes. I think the idea that your sort of civic responsibilities and your about how society is run are discharged by turning up once every 3, 4, 5 years and putting your ballot box in is really damaging. I think, and we know it in churches as well. You know that the people who are in churches are often part of other neighbourhood organisations, are often local councillors, are often talking to local councillors or local MPs. We know that happens, and that's such a great calling because we have to negotiate how this society works, and we should have a voice in that. But civic engagement isn't just putting your vote in a ballot box. It should include that. I'm not letting anyone off the hook on that. But it is much more than that as well.
1: So, Paul, if we're gripped by what you've just said, how can we practically actually engage with this?
5: Well, there's all sorts of ways that you can find in your own community. One of the ways is run by the Joint Public Issues Team, of which the Methodist Church, the Baptist Church, the United Reformed Church are all part. And it's something called Constituency Action Network. And it's a way in which we help equip churches and church members to engage with their local MPs and engage with their local elected representatives and it's a starting point to be part of that change and part of that creating the society we want to live in. So it's on our website. If you put JPIT into Google, you'll get there.
1: Paul Morrison, the Poverty and Inequality Advisor for the Methodist Church, speaking to me during the week. As ever, if you'd like to share your thoughts on this, you can get in touch by email. The email address is studio@twr.org.uk. That's studio@twr.org.uk. And if you'd like to explore more of the news from the last 7 days, you can find our two-hour-long news programme, Newsdesk, through the website twr.uk/on-demand/news. 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
6: Do you know the one thing? There is one thing in life that is above all others and gives purpose and meaning even when life is horrible, as it sometimes can be. Welcome to Everyman Global. I'm James Maidment-Follard.
1: And I'm Dave Piper. Today, we'll discuss how God designed you for one purpose. And without it, life is meaningless. Keep listening, because the next 15 minutes could radically change your life forever. Do you remember the hit comedy movie back in 1991 called City Slickers? If not, or you don't remember much about it, the main character, Mitch, and his two best friends are each confronted with a midlife crisis. Mitch, played by Billy Crystal, hates his dead-end job. His friends, Phil and Ed, played by Daniel Stern and Bruno Kirby, have their own dilemmas. Phil is trapped in a sexless marriage to an overbearing wife. Ed, a playboy and businessman, is wondering if he will ever have a meaningful permanent relationship with a wife and children.
6: So at Mitch's 39th birthday party, Phil and Ed present their gift, a two-week cattle drive in the southwest of the United States. The cattle drive is presented as a solution to the question that is overwhelming each man. What really is the meaning and purpose of life? Into this journey rides the actor Jack Palance as Curly. This self-reliant, tough-as-nails trail boss chastises the three city slickers for wasting their lives because they have not yet discovered the one thing. Mitch is terrified of Curly, yet drawn to his confidence and focused life. In a hilarious experience, Mitch and Curly battle together to deliver a newborn calf. This rare bonding experience creates a confiding moment between the two men when Curly begins to share the source of his self-confidence. "You've got to discover the one thing," Curly explained. "Without it, your life is messed up." Mitch rushes back to his companions. With excitement, he tells his friends how Curly knows the one thing. Mitch assures them that Curly will definitely share the secret of life's purpose. Their lives will no longer be meaningless. They are at the end of their quest. Tomorrow they will solve the puzzle of life, the one thing. But that night, Curly dies. The secret to life's purpose is lost again. Do you know the one thing? There is one thing in life that is above all others and gives purpose and meaning to life in the good times and especially in the hard times. God designed you and me for this one purpose. Without it, life is meaningless.
1: On a previous program, we described discipleship as having essential elements or building blocks. Jesus was certainly a builder of men. The first building block of discipleship is what we're exploring today, the one thing, and it's found in the story of Matthew 22:34-38. Jesus was getting all the press. The religious establishment was trying to undermine him. One day, the religious leaders, known as the Pharisees, sent a lawyer to test him. The lawyer may have been thinking about the Ten Commandments. Whatever commandment Jesus would choose, the lawyer could argue that one of the other nine was more important. So they tested him with this question: "Teacher, which is the greatest commandment in the law?" But Jesus exploded their paradigm. He did not talk about 10 rules. He gave us a glimpse into the very heart of God by revealing God's eternal purpose, a love relationship with each of us. Jesus replied, "Love the Lord your God with all your heart and with all your soul and with all your mind. This is the first and greatest commandment." Matthew 22:37-38. All the religions of the world except Christianity are based on sets of rules. But Jesus and his Father want a relationship with you and me. God loves you, and his greatest desire is that you would know him intimately. He wants you to know him so well that you start to perceive his love and begin to love him back. This truth is indescribable, amazing, awesome. It is the one thing.
6: Jesus says loving God is not only the greatest commandment, but the first as well. It's the greatest, the most important, and will have the biggest impact. It's the first, implying the highest priority, something we do before anything else. This passage describes loving God as the foundational cornerstone of your whole Christian life. In fact, if you and I get this right, everything else falls neatly into place and we build our lives on a foundation that will last for eternity. If knowing and loving God with all our heart, soul and mind is the one thing, the most important thing we can do in life, then how do we accomplish that? It has to do with skills.
1: For instance, if you wanted to be a proficient carpenter, you would need to start learning about how to build correctly. You will need to know someone who knows this work to train you. They would teach you a specific skill set that includes how to use hand tools and power tools. There are different woodworking techniques like measuring, cutting, joining, and finishing wood you would need to learn. You would need to learn how to read construction blueprints and drawings. You would need those and other skills to truly build something that would stand the test of time.
6: The Christian life is like that. It has to be experienced. In fact, to succeed, like becoming a skilled carpenter, you must give significant time and energy to develop your skills. Thus far, we discovered the first and most important building block of discipleship is developing your love relationship with God. Now, let's discover the skill needed to build this truth into your life. To develop your love relationship with anyone, you must spend time with that person. The time must be consistent and with a directed focus if the relationship is going to mature deeper over time. To develop a love relationship with God, we must spend time with Him. We call it a quiet time, and there are skills that will determine its effectiveness.
1: What is a quiet time? It's time we regularly set aside to spend quietly with God, to read and study His Word, and to spend time in prayer. So what do you need to know? What skills do you need to develop to have an effective quiet time? In the next few minutes, we'll teach you how to develop skills like setting aside time every day for this, what to do during this time, and then give you an example of a quiet time study.
6: First, let me set the scene. You'll want to choose a time and place to have a daily quiet time. Most men choose the morning. Depending on your schedule, you may find that before bed works best. Choose a place that will keep you free from interruption or distraction.
1: Next, you'll want to have something to write on to record your thoughts. Writing down your thoughts forces you to think and helps the scripture to take root more deeply in you. This process will transform your life. The enemy really fights against this. Make this quiet time a habit. Give yourself some time to grow into it, because it will take patience and may require you to adjust your priorities. However, the rewards of spending time with God far outweigh the challenges.
6: Your quiet time will grow over time. Most men shoot for 30 minutes, but you can start with 15 minutes. Take the first 5 minutes to read and underline, then 7 minutes to meditate and write your thoughts, and then 3 minutes to pray. That's 5 minutes to read, 7 minutes to meditate and write, and 3 minutes to pray. The Bible is a library of 66 books. If you're new to Bible reading, start in the New Testament with one of the Gospels, Matthew, Mark, Luke, or John. Then read the book of Acts. After you've read 4 or 5 books in the New Testament, try the Old Testament book of Genesis, Proverbs, or the Psalms.
1: So we've talked about making quiet time a priority, how much time to spend in quiet time. Now let's discover what to do during quiet time. An easy way to remember what we're about to discuss is looking at this as the ABCs of having a quiet time. Letter A reminds you, ask questions and record your thoughts and meditations. Questions like, is there a commandment to obey in these verses? Is there a promise to claim? Is there a sin to avoid? Is there an application to make? Is there something new about God? Each time you mark something in Scripture, ask yourself these questions to stimulate your thinking.
6: The letter B is to remind us that after meditating on the Word, choose a best verse and write it down. Record your best thoughts on this verse. The B is the most crucial element in having an effective quiet time. The A of ask questions is like the scattering of seeds across a field. The B of best verse and best thought is like planting one seed to watch it grow, develop, and mature into something special.
1: Then there is C, which reminds you to communicate back to the Lord in prayer whatever you feel He's impressing on you. We'll examine prayer in depth in future programs. Start a new lifelong habit. Don't be discouraged if you find this hard. This will take time to establish and will challenge your priorities. But it is worth the cost. Someday you'll look back and realize that your most cherished moments on earth were times spent with the Lord. Having a daily quiet time is a skill. Learning a new skill will take time and effort, but it will determine your success or failure, so give it your best.
6: Let's do an example of quiet time together. For this example, we'll read just one verse. This is from the New Testament book of James, chapter 4, verse 19. My dear brothers and sisters, take note of this. Everyone should be quick to listen, slow to speak, and slow to become angry. So now we use the ABC method, starting with the letter A. Ask questions and record your thoughts and meditations. Is there a commandment to obey in this verse? Yes, we could say we are to listen a lot and not be too quick to speak. We should also be careful not to get angry about just anything. Another question to ask, is there a sin to avoid? Since it says to be slow to become angry, we should be careful to avoid letting our anger cause us to sin.
1: You see how this works. There are other questions to ask, but for our example, you can see how you can ask questions of Scripture to stimulate your thinking. Be sure to highlight a passage that's important to you and write down your thoughts. Now, the B portion of our quiet time is to choose and write out your best verse and your best thought. That is, write out the verse that meant the most to you and has the most meaningful or best thought. You may come up with something else, but for our example, let's say the best verse in our example is slow to become angry, because like most men, we struggle to control our temper. So you'd write that down. The best thought might be remembering to be slow to speak, to control what you say. So you write that down.
6: Finally, C for communicate back to God in prayer whatever you feel he is impressing on you. Prayer is just talking with God about what's on your heart. Praise him for who he is. Thank him for all he has given you, including his son Jesus. Ask him to forgive you of your sins. Ask him for the things you know he wants for you. Like in our verse today, ask him to help you listen more and talk less. Ask God to give you the Holy Spirit's power to control your temper. Take some time to let him speak to you through what you read in your quiet time too.
1: There you go. That's a short example of a quiet time. A quick review. Remember, developing your love relationship with the Lord is the most important, significant, essential objective you can have in life. It is the one thing. It is the first and most foundational building block of every aspect of your Christian life. Having a daily quiet time is a skill that needs to be developed. This skill will take time and effort, but it will determine your success or failure.
6: The ABCs of quiet time will help you not just do a spiritual activity, but also develop a meaningful time of fellowship with the God of the universe. As Martin Luther said, I want to spend enough time with Jesus every day that my heart gets glad. 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I'm James Maidment-Fullard.
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1: This is TWR Live. Dave Piper with you through the afternoon. We've got Building Relationships coming our way just before 12:30. And after that, we're joining the Azusa Pacific University team for the weekend edition of Homeward. I hope you can stay around for that. But we're getting things underway now with Dr. James Boyce and the Bible Study Hour.
7: The church at Corinth, perhaps more than any other, had its share of problems, and Paul addressed them on his first visit. But those issues persisted, and another visit was necessary. Welcome to the Bible Study Hour, a radio and internet broadcast with Dr. James Boyce, preparing you to think and act biblically. The Apostle Paul's plans to revisit Corinth got changed, and that change gave Paul's enemies within the church the opportunity for some unreasonable and destructive criticism. Join Dr. Boyce as he directs our attention to the constructive ways the Apostle dealt with that criticism and, in doing so, provided a pattern for us to follow in the situations we encounter in our lives.
8: my opinion, it's a very difficult thing to have our plans changed when we have worked out something carefully. And it's especially difficult when we're criticized as a result of having to change them. Now, I acknowledge that people are different in this respect. I think perhaps at this point I'm able to identify with the Apostle Paul a bit.

Began to talk about 2 Corinthians last Sunday night, I pointed out that Paul had had a long relationship with this church at Corinth. He had founded it on his second missionary journey and had spent 18 months there, which was a long time in the way Paul did his missionary work. The only place I know that he spent more time was at Ephesus. He spent 2 years there. But here he had spent 18 months. He had founded the church. He had visited it again on one occasion. And as we would say, he had invested a large portion of his life in those people. And furthermore, he had made plans to come back and visit them. He explains in 2 Corinthians what he had originally planned to do. Paul says in verse 16, I planned to visit you on my way to Macedonia and to come back to you from Macedonia and then to have you send me on my way to Judea. There are three parts to that. Paul presumably was in Ephesus at this time. He had already been to Corinth twice, first in his founding visit to the church and a second time on what he describes elsewhere in these letters as a sorrowful journey. There were problems. He went there to straighten them out, and he hadn't succeeded real well. And now he says he was planning to go there twice more. You see, there are different ways that you could get to Macedonia from Ephesus. The most normal would be to go up through Asia, what we call Turkey, cross over at the Hellespont, and then travel on by foot, probably to Philippi, the capital of Macedonia. The other way would be to go by boat, and instead of sailing on up the coast, which might sometimes be done, to cross over to Corinth on the other side of the sea, disembark, pay a visit, go up to Macedonia by land, and then, as he says here, return a second time. Now, that's the plan he changed. I think he changed it early because when I read at the very end of 1 Corinthians 16, I think what he's saying there is that he planned, as he wrote this letter, to visit them once. He says in verse 5, after I go through Macedonia, I will come to you. So what happened, you see, is that Paul had somehow told them, perhaps when he was there on his second visit, perhaps by a lost letter. There's a question about whether there may have been another letter to the Corinthians that we don't have. But in some way, he had told them that he wanted to visit them twice. He was going to come over and visit them. He was going to go to Macedonia for his responsibilities there. Then he was going to come back to Corinth a second time. And he changed that. And when he wrote 1 Corinthians, he said, I'm going to go to Macedonia first, and then I'm going to come. And this gave rise to unreasonable but destructive criticism. The people that were trying to undermine his work in Corinth said, well, look, this Paul, can't take him too seriously because he writes one thing and he does another. Why, when he writes a letter, he's so bold you'd think he was a lion. And then he comes to see you and he's like a mouse. They were slandering him, you see, and they said, look, he said he was going to come twice, and he's not coming twice, he's only going to come once. It's hard to believe that people who had benefited by his ministry would be as petty as that, or even if they weren't the ones that made the slander, petty enough to at least listen to it. But that's the way it is. And that's true in Christian work. I regret to say it, but there's a great deal of petty criticisms leveled. Sometimes we are forced to change plans, and people say, well, you know, there's somebody who just can't be trusted. Why? You can't be trusted in little things. How can you believe them when they talk about the gospel or about Jesus Christ? And Paul is dealing with that, has been dealing with it as he writes this letter. Now, we know some of the things that happened. I pointed out when we were studying the first portion of this first chapter of 2 Corinthians that Paul, as he indicates there, had been under unusual pressure, so much so that he says he feared even for his life. Now, we don't know what that is. He doesn't elaborate here. Later on in the letter, he describes some of the things he went through. Those things are horrible enough. How he was beaten and flogged and shipwrecked and wasn't hungry and thirsty and, well, he talks about all sorts of things there. That sounds horrible enough, but he seems to have been describing something else here in this first chapter. Something was so bad in Asia. He was so hounded to death, so persecuted, that he thought he might even be killed. And it really was as a result of that that he wasn't able to come. And yet here were people saying, well, he doesn't come
just because he's fickle. You can't

0: trust him. It really makes us ask how a person in Paul's situation, and therefore how somebody in our own situation, is supposed to deal with a situation when God, not our own fickleness, but God, for one reason or another, changes our plans. Now, there are great insights here, I think. Let me suggest some of the things that Paul obviously did. The first thing Paul did was examine himself in terms of his own personal integrity. You see, when we're criticized by someone, the natural instinct of the human heart is to rise up in self-defense. Somebody says we do something wrong, we say, no, I haven't done anything wrong. Somebody said, well, you know, you failed in this. We say, no, I haven't failed. Whatever it is that we're criticized for, that's the point at which we defend most fiercely. Yet Paul, it would seem, didn't do that. When I read this first paragraph, beginning with verse 12, where Paul says, our conscience testifies that we've conducted ourselves in the world, and especially in our relations with you, in the holiness and sincerity that are from God. I think Paul is not being defensive as he says that. What Paul is saying is this: I've examined myself. I've searched my own conscience to see whether, as I have acted, I have really acted in integrity on the basis of the holiness and sincerity that come from God. And when I have done that, I discovered that in this matter, as in other matters, I have not conducted myself according to worldly wisdom, but according to the grace that God gives. You see, that's important. That's what we need to do. Sometimes criticisms that come to us are utterly unfounded, utterly unjust. And yet it is often the case, isn't it, that there is some truth to the criticism. And if there's any validity to the criticism at all, what we have to do is examine ourselves and see if that's true. This matter of conscience is interesting. We sometimes say in common speech, let your conscience be your guide. And when we say that, we're treading on difficult ground, because conscience tells you that you ought to do the right thing when you know what the right thing is. But if you don't know what the right thing is, that is, if your conscience is not illuminated by the Word of God, you can exercise conscience but end up doing something that's profoundly wrong. One of my predecessors here, Dr. Donald Gray Barnhouse, used to compare the conscience to a sundial. A sundial gives very good time, or an approximation of good time, when the sun is shining on it. And you see, if the sun isn't shining on it, it doesn't give good time at all. If you go out in the garden at night when there's a sundial and the moon is shining on it, it might say 7 a.m., but it's not 7 a.m., it's the middle of the night. And unless our conscience has the Word of God shining on it, which I think Paul is talking about here when he says he conducted himself not according to worldly wisdom, but according to God's grace, the contrast is between the world's wisdom and God's wisdom, between natural ability to figure things out and revelation. Paul is saying, I examine myself in terms of what God has said in His Scripture. Unless we do that, well, then we can make our conscience say anything we want. A couple can be out in the garden, and the girl can say to the fellow, now my mother said I'm supposed to be home at 11 o'clock. What time is it? He said, well, I'll look at the sundial. I go over and look at the sundial, and she's not quite satisfied. You see, it says it's only 9. She said, I think it's later than that. Well, he said, here, let me strike a match. So he strikes a match, holds it over there. You know, like, I'll make it say any time you want. 9:10, 10:45, you see. That's what our conscience is like unless the sure light of the Word of God is shining on it. Our conscience is something we can shout down. We do something wrong and our conscience says, you mustn't do that. That's wrong. And we say, well, yeah, that may be true. But let me think about it a little bit. We think it over and we think of a reason why it's right. And our conscience tells us, no, that's not right. That's not a good argument. And you think it over and you say, well, it's true. That isn't a very good argument for doing it. But here's another argument. And this time our conscience whispers. Our conscience says, no, that's not right. And we say, well, maybe I couldn't do it for that reason, but here's a reason that I can do it. And this time our conscience says, and then we go do it. You see, conscience will do that, but a conscience illuminated by the Word of God, whereas we study the Scriptures and examine what God has to say about our relation to Him and the standards of personal integrity, that kind of conscience is valuable. And what Paul says is that in this matter of accusations that I have waffled in my plans, that I've been unfaithful to my people, this matter, I've examined myself before the Scriptures, and I testify that we've conducted ourselves in the holiness and sincerity that are from God. We need to do that. Now, secondly, when God changes plans, we have to relate the change of plans to God's sovereignty. And this is what Paul does. What Paul talks about in the next section, beginning with verse 15 through verse 20, is his surrender to God's sovereignty. And what he's saying here is that when God speaks surely and directly. What God does when God acts in our lives is always the best course and the shortest distance to the destiny to which God wants to bring us. And so if we really are serious about following His will and going in the way He wants us to go, then we'll surrender to this change of plans in our lives. We'll say to God, God, it doesn't look like that's the shortest way. God, it looks like I had picked the shortest way, but you've introduced a change, and the change is a detour, and goodness, if I follow that, well, I'm going to have to go the whole way around the mountain instead of directly up, which is the way I wanted to go. And God said, yes, you see, but you can't see the path ahead. You don't know what's coming, and I've changed the path because the way I'm directing you is really the quickest way to get there. Paul says, that's what I learned to do. I've learned that when God says yes, God means yes. It doesn't mean yes and no. When God says this is the way to go, I've learned that He means it. And if it doesn't seem that way to me, well, the problem is in me or in the kind of perception I have. I don't know if you've ever been driving down the road in a very hot time in the summer, when the road is straight, as it often is, for example, as you drive across the Midwest. And because of the heat waves are rising up from the asphalt, and as they rise, they ripple, and you look down that road looks like it's made out of corrugated tin. Looks as uneven as it can be. The atmospheric conditions are distorting your perception. And the road isn't bending, the road isn't uneven, the road is straight. But you look at it, and because of the interference with your vision, it doesn't seem straight. It's the same phenomena, incidentally, that makes the stars sparkle. The light of the stars isn't indirect or going on and off, except in the case of quasars and such things, which you can't see anyway. But it's the atmospheric conditions that wobble the air, and the change in the conditions makes the stars seem to sparkle. That's the way it is with God's plan. God has a direct plan. It's a straight road. But we look at it, because we can't see clearly, we say, well, it doesn't seem to be straight. We chafe under His changes. Now, Paul said, I've learned not to do that. I've learned to trust God. I've learned that when God says something, I reply by saying, Your will be done. The third thing Paul does, you find it in verses 21 and 22, and did, was examine his relationship to Jesus Christ through the Holy Spirit. We had a question earlier about the doctrine of the Trinity. You find it here, you see, the way you often find it in Scripture. He talks about what God does and His relationship to Jesus Christ and the Holy Spirit, all in verses 21 and 22. Now it is God who makes both us and you stand firm in Christ. He anointed us, set His seal of ownership on us, and put His Spirit in our hearts as a deposit, guaranteeing what is to come. You see, Paul, when plans changed, sat down and re-examined his relationship to Jesus Christ. It's an important thing because Christ was his master. And although it was true that for circumstances beyond his control, his plans were changed and he wasn't able to do what he wanted to do, he recognized as he thought about that, that that was okay because he wasn't his own. He belonged to Jesus Christ, and what Jesus Christ would do with him, that's what he wanted to do. Jesus was his master. Paul speaks about his union to Christ in an interesting way. He uses a number of important terms here. He says that he was anointed into Christ. That's the word that is used of Christ himself. You see, an anointing sets somebody apart for something special. The word anointed one is actually the word Messiah, which is the word Christ. So when we talk about Jesus Christ, we're talking about Jesus the Messiah or Jesus the anointed one. Paul says, just as God set Jesus Christ apart to a special task, anointing him to it, so am I anointed for that same task which Jesus Christ gives. My anointing actually unites me to him in his ministry. He uses the word seal, which is often used of the work of the Holy Spirit. The Holy Spirit is God's seal on us. A seal indicates ownership. When an important document was signed in antiquity, and really until not so long ago, it was often attested by a seal. A man would wear a ring that would be his seal, and when the document was written, it would be sealed with wax, and then the ring would be pressed into the wax, and that would indicate that the man who wears the ring stands behind the contents of the document. He owns up to it, as it were. The seal was also used, as in the case of Christ's tomb, to indicate that it couldn't be broken, that the authority of Rome stood behind it, or the authority of the Jewish Sanhedrin. Now, that's what the Holy Spirit is for us. God has put us into Christ, and the Holy Spirit is God's seal on that, that we're his, that we belong to him. And, as Paul goes on to say, it's his third word, the Holy Spirit is a deposit, an earnest, guaranteeing what is to come. What Paul is talking about there is our union with Christ. And he's saying, look, as I examine my life, that's the thing that matters most to me. Possible to go on, he says, I know, I do it, I've done it, and each of us have done it as well, to go on and make our own plans, do our own thing, as if we were our own master. But Paul says, what I have tried to do is live in such a way that what Jesus does, I do, and my union to him, manifested by the seal of the Holy Spirit, is apparent to all the world. And then there's a fourth thing. Paul has examined his own personal integrity. He's re-examined whether he has actually surrendered to God's lordship and his life, his sovereignty. He's re-examined his relationship to Jesus Christ. The last thing has to do not with his relationship to God, although it does indirectly, but his relationship to other people, and in this case to the Corinthians. Paul said, you see, the reason all this worked out this way, and it's interesting, he presents this as his real reason for not going to Corinth, although we know from the preceding paragraph that it's because of the things that happened to him in Asia. But it's a reason, he said. It's because that if I had gone when I had planned to go and the church was in its unrepentant state, the state that's reflected in our 1 Corinthians, Paul said, I would have had to come to you in judgment and heaviness. I would have had to exercise my authority as an apostle. We would have had to discipline the people that were involved in the offenses that were there, grievous offenses, as we find in that first letter. And Paul said, I didn't want to do that. That isn't the way I wanted to operate. I wanted to advise you what was right. I wanted to have you search out on the basis of what you know about God, how your conduct is offensive to him. And then because you're God's children, not because you're under my authority, but because you're the children of God and you want to please God, straighten that out, make it right, and begin to lead and develop the church in a way that honors Jesus Christ in all respects. And so Paul says, for that reason, I didn't come when I did. And as we know, Paul, as he wrote this, was aware, having met with Titus in the meantime, who had been to the church, that they actually had done what he wanted them to do. They had straightened things out. They had gotten back on the right path. And so he writes with joy. Now, where did Paul learn to do that? The place, the obvious place where Paul had learned that was from Jesus Christ himself, which is what he indicates. You see, he didn't come, he says, in order to lord it over you. But no, he came to work with you. Jesus Christ is our Lord, but Jesus doesn't lord it over us in that distorted form of the word. Jesus works with us and invites us to work with him, in order that as we work together, we might bring glory to his name and other people to know him as the Savior. You see, when God changes our plans, it's for those reasons not because he doesn't care, not because he delights in upsetting something that we might have planned to do, but because God loves us and cares for us, and because God loves others and cares for them, and because God wants to work through the change in our lives to be a blessing for those others for whom he also died. We need to trust God in that, and as we trust, to grow. Let's pray. Our Father, we ask for your blessing upon this study and upon those areas of our lives where these truths apply. Our Father, we go through many days where plans go smoothly, our anticipations of the future are unchallenged, and then suddenly something comes to reschedule the plans and upset that future. Our Father, that is so hard for us. We would pray that through this study and other things that we know of your word, we might learn to rest in what you're doing and trust you to be doing the best possible thing in our lives. We know that nothing rises up in life to surprise you. And though it surprises us, you are not shaken, but you pursue your steady way with us. And so, Father, help us to grow and thus set our amen to what you have spoken, to the glory of God. Amen and amen.
1: 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I'm Mark Daniels. We live in a restless age. People are dissatisfied with what they have and are on the lookout for something new, something different. And they rush from place to place, thing to thing, trying to find it. Join Dr. Boyce as he exposes the myths of worldly satisfaction and diverts our attention to the areas where meaningful change really takes place. That's next time on the Bible Study Hour, preparing you to think and act biblically.

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1: 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And it's hard.
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1: Thank you so much, Dr. Chapman. It's great to be here.
3: Your ministry is dedicated to helping children and the parents who love them become who they were uniquely created to be. But this resource is a little different. Why did you want to tackle this topic?
1: Yeah, thanks for asking that question, Gary. Part of it is what I've seen in culture, which is what you know, you and Chris have seen, just how many parents are struggling with decisions adult children are making, how many adult children I've spoken with who are frustrated with their parents and disrespect and other issues. And so I wondered if I could speak into it. You know, I've written for 21 years, and I know, like, you're a prolific author. It's so impressive what the Lord has given you to do. So I've been an author for 21 years, which means that my audience has grown up. So the people who started following me when they had young children now still follow me and have older people. And you know what? I come from a multi-generational, beautiful family. I grew up kitty-corner from my grandparents, and my dad cut a hole in the fence, and my brother and I could walk, you know, back and forth. I was about four blocks from my other grandparents. I went to church with aunts and uncles. I went to school with my cousins. I come from a multi-generational, solid family, and I know it matters. God ordained the family, and he's grieving over this. And enough people had approached me to say, you know, Kathy, I think that you have something to say here. And I tackled it, and I'm so grateful for people like you who allow me to be influential on your show. So thank you for your support.
3: Do you think that there's more of a problem with this situation, adult children, today than in previous generations?
1: You know, I do, although I wonder if we, well, like, we obviously know more about it now because of social media, right? And we have these 24-hour-a-day, quote-unquote, news stations that tell us about all the brokenness that's in the world. So, you know, I do think that there's been family dysfunction since, you know, Cain and Abel, if you will. So it's not surprising. But is it more frequently? I think so. I don't think it's as frequent as the media suggests, though. So, you know, people who are listening and they have good relationships with their family, like, praise God, don't be looking for trouble. Don't be thinking that, you know, you probably have some trouble under the mat that you're not aware of. That might not be true. You actually might have a beautiful, really healthy, give and take, supportive family. So yes, it's there, but I don't think it's as big as the media.
3: Yeah, yeah. Are there different levels of fractured relationships between parents and adult children?
1: I do think so. I've met people who have totally cut off all contact, and they mean it, and they have good reasons for doing that, and they're very clear on that. And then there are others who will have maybe a boundary. You know, you can text and call, but don't stop over. Or there'll be people who, you know, holiday only, kind of like the church attenders who go only on the holiday. There's family people who only go on the holiday, if you will. And so all kinds of changes. There are some where the parents cut it off, and there are some where the adult children cut it off. There are sometimes where the grandchildren are the ones who are making decisions because of the way that they feel about things. So I think it is different. And again, it makes it complex, right? But it's all relational. Yeah. It's all your expertise.
3: Yeah. Well, you say that parents will always be parents. That's their noun. But the problem comes when we get the nouns and the verbs mixed up. Can you explain that?
1: Yes. This is actually chapter one. Like, I started in this very bold place where parent will always be your noun. Child will always be the noun of a child. But we don't parent as a verb, adult children, unless we're asked to. Adult children, one of the things they told me over and over again was how much disrespect they feel from parents who are still trying to parent them when the adult child believes that he or she doesn't need to be parented. Now, the parent might be looking and going, oh, you're still a work in progress, sister, like you need help. But, you know, that adult child is thinking, no, you know, I'm 18 or I'm 21 or I'm 23 and married and, you know, you need to leave me alone. So we are parents, but we don't parent as a verb unless we're invited to do so. So what do? We guide, coach, cheer, mentor, counsel, help. We're available, we're present, and we have insight because we're wise. There's wisdom in this older generation. You guys have lived a long life, and it's killing you to not share something with one of your kids or in-laws that you think is really relevant, but you wait and you have an insight. And maybe you say, hey, I've got something that might be relevant. Let me know if you'd like me to share it. And if they say not yet, you honor that and you keep your mouth shut and you listen and you pray. And it's hard.
2: I think that is part of the power of this book, Dr. Kathy, and that is not that it's going to solve all your problems. It's not the bibbidi-bobbidi-boo, you know, to wave over the wand of your relationships with your adult kids or the children, adult children, waving it over their parents to get them to understand. Mm. What I think the power is that the person who feels like they're all alone, they're the only one in the world with this situation, they are not alone when they read what you've written here. What do you think?
1: Mm-hmm. Oh, thanks for saying that. Right. You know, the devil wants us to isolate. And it's hard. Like some of the people listening today, they haven't been able to tell, you know, their own, you know, maybe brother or sister or their parents, if their parents are still alive, that they've got an adult child who's choosing to separate. Like, it's awkward. It feels embarrassing. It feels like there's shame and blame. And maybe we don't tell a life group or a Sunday school class or a prayer circle. And we do have to be careful there. Adult children have told me that they feel like prayer time is gossip time. So we have to be really careful who we share with. But we certainly should not be living this out alone. And so, again, thanks for having me on the show. I pray that we make a difference today to just bring this to light.
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3: Kathy, let's address the topic Chris talked about earlier, and that is the adult child's perspective. What's going through the mind of the son or daughter who feel the need to get some distance between themselves and their parents?
1: Yeah, I appreciate you asking that. You know, what they want to grow up. They want to mature. And maybe we should say finally, like some of these adult children we've raised have maybe been, you know, lazy, disrespectful for a season, hard to reach or whatever. But now they're realizing they have a need to mature, a need to grow up. And they need respect. It's easier. Here's the thing. I think for some of them, Dr. Chapman, it's easier for them to separate from their parents than to feel like they've disappointed their parents daily. Hmm. The pressure that they're feeling. So many of our adult children feel like they've been performing for their parents. I actually address in chapter one of my book the very dangerous reality that some parents are idolizing their children and grandchildren, which, you know, we're created to worship. We're supposed to worship God. But there are parents who worship their children. And what happens, that means that, you know, if a child has a good day, they have a good day. And if their child has a bad day, they have a bad day. And some of our adult children have felt that pressure for years. And they've told me, I'd rather cut off all connection to my parents than to stay in relationship and only hear what I've done wrong or believe that I continue to disappoint my dad in the choices that I'm making. So it's very awkward, but I think that's some of what's going on.
3: Yeah. Do you think that moms or dads tend to do this more often? Or is it equal?
1: I'd be interested in what you think of that in your work. I think moms tend to be more emotionally invested with their kids of all ages. They often define themselves as mom. They talk about their mom role. They, you know, live through their children's successes. And I mean, praise God for invested moms. I'm not saying they shouldn't be that. But I think often it's the heartache of the mom. The mom probably has had more dreams about rocking the grandbaby and going out for coffee with the daughter or the daughter-in-law as their friends as adults. They've probably dreamt those dreams more than the dads have. But the dads are hurt too. And the dads, sometimes the dads, they've been the ones that have been helpers, right? Like they've changed the oil in their daughter's car, or they've taught a son how to, you know, change a tire. Those are classic stereotypes. But the dad has sometimes been more involved in some practical things, even, you know, financial literacy or advice about which apartment to sign a lease for. So I think sometimes the dad misses that role of support when it comes to practical help. The mom often misses just that heart-to-heart kind of conversations. It's hard.
3: Yeah, yeah. That whole thing of criticism or pushing a child. I'll never forget the young man who came to me. He had just finished med school. And he said to me, I'm not going to do a residency because I've never wanted to be a doctor. My father pushed me to be a doctor. Mm-hmm. And I felt exactly like you just felt, you know?
1: Yes, yes.
3: Oh, man. And I'm sure his father meant well, you know, and he wanted his son succeed. And he thought being a doctor was, you know, the road for that. But it was not his son's desire at all. And so, you know, obviously there's a fractured relationship after that.
1: You know, it's interesting. If I can just interject, I think what you just pointed out is really important. Parents will often look at me like, where did this come from? Like, I thought our relationship was perfect. So they're reinventing the past. Now, children have also reinvented the past. Often they have a negative script. Parents are also doing that, though. Parents are like, we've always gotten along just great. Like, what's the problem? That's not true. Hmm. There were conflicts when their kids were 17 and 18 years old. They're just choosing not to remember that. Or this kind of example where the child felt, in order to please the dad, to be loved by the dad, the child had to do what dad wanted him to do. The dad didn't realize that was going on, never really intended that at a real level of understanding. But I think it's good for us to look back and wonder, okay, wait, are there some things we're responsible for that have caused our children to doubt the kind of love that we have for them? Let's own that. Let's apologize if we need to. And let's see if we can, you know, repair something that truly is broken. Chapter two is really hard. Chapter two is about, you know, your responsibility. I've had people say they wanted to skip the chapter, but they knew they couldn't because it's chapter two, like on purpose.
3: Yeah. Well, I'm assuming that when there are conflicts with adult children, that moms and dads often handle that conflict in a different way. Have you found that true? And if so, what would be some of those differences?
1: The mom can be more demanding and more emotionally whining. I've seen this happen, and this is what some adult children have told me, that the mom has a harder time, you know, not texting or not calling, or, you know, the mom, you know, drops off cookies even though she was told not to, as an example. I think dads might have an easier time of putting it into a compartment and locking it away. And just realizing, hey, you know, that I was a dad and I loved being a dad. I'm still a dad. That's still my noun. But at least for this season, I'm not going to invest. I'm not going to push. I think based on what I've seen, moms have more of a tendency to push and dads have an easier time maybe letting go, or maybe they look like they're letting go and they're more private with their pain.
3: Yeah. Yeah. What about when adult children have children? Mm. What are the dynamics that come into play there? What are some of the common challenges for parents when that happens?
1: It's so hard, right? If the children are not raising the grandchildren the way that you want them raised, it's so hard. And so, like, you just need to be quiet. Like, if you're the grandparent, you know, you're not the parent. Like, write that down. Like, you know, when you get out of your, you know, you're stopping by the house, you've been invited for dinner or it's a holiday. You need to repeat 10 times in the car, I am not the parent. I am not the parent. I get to be the grandparent. And, you know, it's some of that is none of your business. And this is where, oh, this is hard. But you know what? Different is different. Different isn't always bad. So, you know, your kids might let your kids eat pizza. You never did. You might let your kids might let the grandkids, you know, stay up late and have a movie night. And you think that's terrible. Why is it terrible? Just because you didn't do it doesn't make it wrong or bad, especially if it's not a school night and the movie is healthy, et cetera, et cetera. So I think grandparents need to be quiet. Grandparents need to point out what's going well, to affirm your children and the spouses of your children. Affirm them and say, hey, man, Betsy looks so joyful. You must be her security. Look at how she trusts you. Man, that inspires me. Yeah. Or, you know, let your son and daughter-in-law know that you've noticed that your kids are, you know, content and secure, or I don't know, they go to bed easily without whining. Like, compliment your kids for that. I think we need to look at what's good. I think we observe and we ask questions. You know, why help me understand why you've gone organic only. I know there's this whole section in the grocery store now, and I've never taken the time to figure it out. Why are you a believer in organic only? Like, ask the question before we assume that they're doing something that's wrong. I could go on and on with that. You have to keep your mouth shut at times, because some of it isn't your business. And I really mean that.
3: Yeah. I think another thing I run into, not necessarily with the grandchildren, but a couple who marries and they live in the same town with their parents, mm. and the parents just drop in without letting them know when they're coming. And I remember this one young man who said, one night, for example, my wife and I decided we were going to have a really nice romantic night together.
1: Uh-oh.
3: And just about before, we're just barely getting off ground, and the doorbell rings, and that's my mom and dad, you know.
1: Yeah.
3: So, you know, treating them like we would treat other people to call and see if this will be a good time to come over, it would be certainly a wise thing to do, right?
1: Oh, that's exactly right, because we don't do that to friends. I can't. Yeah. I think it's extremely rare that we would drop by on friends without letting them know and asking if this is a convenient time. So, no, this is what adult children, they feel disrespected. They feel like we don't understand that they have a life. You know, some adult kids have said to me, you know, Dr. Kathy, I don't want them to be in my business. I want them to be aware of my business, mm-hmm. but not in my business. But when they stop by without asking if it's a good time, it's just pushy, and it just doesn't make us feel safe with them. So it's hard. But again, we've got to consider that they have a life. And I'm going to say something pretty bold here, Dr. Chapman, and that is that, I don't know about you, but I see those social media posts about little kids, and the mom is like, stop growing up. And I'm just screaming at my device. Did you not know this would happen? Like, did you not realize that they were going to grow up? And you can't stop it. And haven't you moms and dads prayed that they would have an abundant life? Haven't you prayed that they would launch well, that they would find meaningful careers, that they would live on purpose, that they would engage with the things that matter to them? Like, haven't you prayed for this? So why are you in the way? Because you've chosen not to have your own life. Oh, that sounds painful. Oh, dear. Mm-hmm. I don't want anyone to stop listening. But, you know, seriously, sometimes the parent needs to decide to make some changes. I hope that comes across okay.
3: Yeah. I hope parents are listening.
1: Thank you.
3: You mentioned this earlier, but could you talk more about social media and the instant information that we have today and how that affects resolving conflict with our adult children?
1: Yeah, that's an interesting question. I love that. Right. Social media is a reason that adult children aren't distancing themselves from their family. They've been following people we don't know they're following. They've been misled by, I think the liar is loud on much of social media, and it's really dangerous. And you're right about instant information. They don't think they need us anymore. Mm-hmm. You know, when I was a kid, I had to leave my bedroom and go find my dad. And when I became an adult kid and I moved away, I still reached out to my dad for a variety of things, and my mom for other things. Now, our young adults are asking, you know, AI for information because it's mm-hmm. efficient, it's quick, it's easy, it's private. Nobody has to know that I've just Googled an answer to this particular question, if you will. So it's really dangerous, and it teaches kids that it teaches kids to believe that they don't need anybody. They don't need siblings, they don't need grandparents, they don't need parents, and that's really dangerous. So many opinions out there, right? But we haven't taught our adult children to discern which opinion to follow. Like, if I have a biblical worldview, I should be paying attention to people who also have a biblical worldview. But when I go to AI and I ask questions, unless I research who's giving me the answer, I don't have a clue if that answer came from anybody who has values similar to mine. And I love to tell children that, you know, AI is, it's a liberally programmed computer who doesn't know you, love you, or know or love your God. So you have to be really careful.
3: Yeah.
2: What about the flip side of that, Dr. Kathy, and the grandparents who see all of their friends having these wonderful relationships with their grandkids, taking a fishing, going to, you know, watching a movie with popcorn, and the grandparents look at that and they long for that. That accentuates the loss in their own life, doesn't it?
1: It does. They can become jealous and resentful and more bitter when they see that. And this is, here's what I would say. Find someone in your church and take them to a movie. I know it's not the same. I understand that you grieve, and there's a whole chapter on grief. You grieve the loss of your adult children and their children, and you dreamt of movies and ice cream sundaes and all of that. But how many people in our churches are lacking family? There are children in your churches who don't have people in the grandparent age group, either because they're deceased, they're on the other side of the country, or they can't be trusted because they don't have a biblical worldview. And the adult children have chosen to not let their grandchildren be majorly influenced by that. But could you go to them? Could you ask a children's pastor or youth pastor, hey, who do you know in like the 13-year-old age range who could benefit from a mentor my age? And then you ask permission to get a phone number of an adult, and you say, hey, could we invite you guys over for Mother's Day? Because we understand you don't have a mother in town. We'd love to invite you over on Mother's Day. Or, you know, is your kid a piano player? I love playing the piano, and I loved all my piano recitals. Could I go to your kid's piano recital and be like the surrogate grandmother? I mean, like, come on. And I think this is where some of our heartache then diminishes, because we're investing and we're loving. Because the thing is, you guys, the love hasn't stopped. You were created to love. And your dream was to love your family. And you can still love your family, even though you're not with your family. But now you can pour out your love to your neighbor and to a community group and to an agency in town that needs the type of service that you could provide, and families in your church.
2: Dr. Kathy, one of the things you point out in the book is the family dynamic of a marriage. The son or daughter gets married, and that spouse is seen then by the parents as bringing, you know, it's her fault or it's his fault. Uh-huh. She must, you know, talk about that dynamic.
1: It is hard. Sometimes it is the person your child married who chooses to separate for any number of reasons. Often that's not the case, but sometimes it is. But, you know, we're going to struggle when our kids marry. We want them married. Perhaps, again, you've prayed for the spouse, you celebrated the marriage and all of that. But you didn't realize how much you'd miss your kids. Like, they used to live with you. You used to serve their favorite meal every Sunday noon, you know, and you did movie night and board game night, and you ran errands with them, and you celebrated all of their college achievements or whatever. And now they're married, and maybe they live in town, maybe they don't. But it's hard because you miss them. So you got to grieve. You've just got to grieve. It's so important. You've got to assume that the one they married isn't necessarily a horrible person. Look for what you have in common. Talk about traditions. Like, you know, we're a Christmas Eve open the present family. Are you a Christmas morning family? Or are you also a Christmas Eve family? How are we going to do that? You know, how important is Easter dinner? You know, what about, you know, summer vacations? Could we do that together? And you talk about that, and you look for the good. Always, always, gentlemen, you look for the good. What do we have in common? And what is good about this relationship? And what is it that we can talk about where we'll have quick agreement so that we don't necessarily have a silent supper or a dinner that's full of discord.
2: So you're going for an open, honest, communicating relationship together that you build on rather than one that, you know, just happens, right?
1: Wouldn't that be the dream? But, you know, that's only possible if we decide we don't have to be right all the time. Like, come on, we don't have to be right all the time. And we can choose to agree to disagree. And we can choose to talk about only some things. And we can share our marriage victories. And we can ask about, in the last month, where have you just known and just be, how have you been renewed in your love for each other? Like, ask different questions. And I think it could be profoundly beautiful.
2: That's Dr. Kathy Cook, our guest today on Building Relationships with Dr. Gary Chapman. 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
3: Dr. Cook, the title of your book involves the words resolve conflict between, you know, parents and their adult children. But when you say resolve, does that mean that all the conflict's going to go away if you can just do 1, 2, 3, 4, 5?
1: Like, did I write a miracle book? Is that what you're asking? wouldn't that be great? No, that's really not what I mean. And I love your question. I think, though, that if we communicate the way that I recommend, if we understand, again, the perspective of the other people in our dynamic, if we, you know, choose to love well, et cetera, we can agree to disagree. We can learn to relate so there are fewer conflicts going forward. We can put conflict behind us and just recognize, hey, we're never going to see eye to eye on this issue, so let's just rest that issue at least for now. And we develop a perspective, we develop a respect and a love, and I think it makes new conflict less likely.
3: Yeah. How do you know, as a parent, if you're making progress in the relationship with your adult children? Are there some signs?
1: I think so. They would reach out to us rather than us always having to reach out to them. And they would reach out to us for everyday nonsense. A friend of mine has had a difficult relationship with an adult child who's married and just told me this past week that all of a sudden, her daughter is starting to call just because she's in the car and has a moment to talk. Like, there's nothing significant to necessarily communicate. It's just the kind of stuff that you communicate, you know, because you care about the other person's perspective or whatever. So I think when they reach out to us, it's a good sign. When we reach out to them and they don't reject us, of course, that's a good sign. Less anxiety, right? Less stress. I know of some parents who are stressed the entire morning before they're going to meet a child for lunch because they're just so afraid that it might not go well. So feel the less stress, feel less anxiety, and praise the Lord for that and recognize that progress is made. One of the problems I think we have in general relationally is that we don't look for small growth. We expect the major miracle, and so we're always frustrated.
3: Yeah.
1: No, if you look for small growth, more eye contact, longer answers to your questions rather than grunts, you know, if you look for small growth and celebrate that, you might get more growth and you'll feel better and the kid will feel better because you're feeling better about them. It's a win-win.
3: Yeah. Yeah. You know, Kathy, one of the things I've faced in my office for the last few years more than ever is when adult children are walking away from their faith in Christ. So what encouragement do you give for parents whose adult children are, in fact, sharing with them that, no, I no longer believe in God or I no longer believe in whatever, you know?
1: Right, Right, right. Whole chapter on that, because again, this is the key, right? This is what we should be grieving about more than anything else. I do talk about, again, looking for small growth and expecting it. I think we need to pray specifics. And I think one of the things that we pray for them is that God will surround them with Christians. Because you know what, Gary? We might not be the ones that win them back. And it's not about us. It can't be about us. If you think that you have to be the one to say the right thing to get your son back into church, then again, you're idolizing yourself and you've put your hope in yourself rather than in God. And I don't say that lightly. It happens all the time and I get that. But it's not about us. So I think we pray that they'll be surrounded by Christians who will be able to live a Christian life in front of them and even surprise your adult child. Go, wait, you're a Christian? You know, and then they realize, okay, some Christians are really nice or whatever. And then here's another thing, Dr. Chapman. I think we need to be more concerned about winning them to Jesus than winning them to the church. The majority of questions that I hear is, how do I get my kid back into church? And I know church matters. My church is very important to me. My pastor, my people, my fellowship, very, very important. And yet I want these adult children to care again about Jesus, to care again about the God who created them and who loves them, you know, more deeply than we ever could. So, and it's possible, Dr. Chapman, that there are adult children who have walked away from something they never actually had.
5: Yeah.
1: And that, I don't say that lightly, but where again, they pretended to have a relationship. They were religious. I was religious until the age of 19. I looked like such a good little good girl. I was a religious person. And then praise God for Jesus. So I think we pray them into Jesus, and we pray that they would desire more of Jesus, that they would turn to the God of the Bible and his hope and his strength and his wisdom and his love on the days when they're struggling, rather than turning to social media and turning to something they're addicted to. I think those things really matter. And we also need to live a vibrant life before them. If we are in relationship with them and still available to the conversation and the occasional get together, then we talk about the Jesus we love and we demonstrate unconditional love. And we talk about the hope that we get from the God of the Bible without apology, because our testimony is not wrong.
2: Gary, let me turn that question to you, because you know there are a lot of parents who say, train up a child in the way they should go. Well, I did that. You know, I did my part. God, why didn't you show up here?
5: Yeah.
2: What do you say to the parent who is really struggling with, you know, that faith choice that their child has made?
3: Yeah. Well, you know, Chris, one of the things I've said is, when you look at the prodigal son in the New Testament, who left, you know, took his money and left and lived a life of riotous away from God and family, the father did not go out and try to bring him back.
1: Right.
3: The father kept the farm going, so that when God brought his son to the hog pen and he realized, I'd be better off working on the farm than out here feeding somebody else's hogs, he went home. Yeah. And so I think we have to recognize, we pray for them and we ask God, we're not asking him to bring them to the hog pen, but but often that's what it takes, you know. But we're praying for God to work in their hearts, and we certainly want to be available and reaching out to them if we have information on how to contact them. But I think we have to recognize that God is the one who brings people either back to himself or to himself, because as you said, Kathy, sometimes they really don't know Christ and they've just walked away from religion. But whatever, God is the one that touches hearts and draws them to himself. And so that's one of the things I've encouraged parents to do. Yeah.
2: Yeah. And it follows along with what you just said, Dr. Kathy. It's not, you know, the prodigal son came to himself. I love that the scripture, he kind of woke up, but it was himself. It's not the parent pressing the nerve or yelling and sending him texts to the hog pen. The parent has to have that confidence that God, in his wisdom and sovereignty and timing, is going to do something in that child's life, right?
1: Yes. And you know, he doesn't always work the way that we would like him to. Hello, he's God. He gets to make these decisions. But that doesn't mean that we don't have hope that he will. We don't question the fact that he loves them. We don't question the fact that he would love to protect them. But again, we have free will, and sin is a real thing. And we have to recognize that.
3: Yeah. A man said to me not long ago, he said, Dr. Chapman, for 4 years, I've had no contact with my adult daughter. She refuses to answer phones. You know, she cut me off from all contact. And he said, I've been praying, you know, that God would just work in her heart. And he said, last week, I got a phone call. And she said, Dad, I'd like to come home and visit with you. Would that be okay? He said, certainly, honey. I would love for you to come home. And he said, the conversation we had there, man, he said, that's what I've longed for all these years. But, you know, it was God that worked in her heart. It wasn't the father, you know, pounding her over the head with, you know, that kind of pressure.
1: Amen. Amen. Beautiful.
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3: Dr. Cook, you mentioned earlier the value of communication and communication patterns. But talk with us a little more about that, because I think a lot of parents, they know how to talk, but they don't know how to listen and other factors. So talk a little more about the whole thing about healthy communication.
1: Yes, I would love to. And of course, you're an expert here. We've got to listen to understand. We don't listen for our turn to talk. We don't listen to judge. We listen to understand. And that means that we listen longer. We let them tell their whole story.

0: You know, so I feel disappointed when you don't follow through, or I feel dismissed when you just appear to not have time for me, versus you never have time for me. When you use a you statement, you know, you disappoint me. Whoa, that's judgment. And that is going to cause them to kind of back away and rise up and disagree with you. But you have a right to your feelings, right? You have a right to being disappointed. Like, I am so sorry that our relationship isn't what it could be, versus, you know, because of your choices, our relationship is terrible. So I language practice that in front of the mirror, because it's not always the natural way to communicate, but it can be a real blessing to people. And then I'll say one other thing, Dr. Chapman, and that is this idea that we have a story that we tell ourselves. So let's say, for instance, that you've invited your child over to dinner. She lives in town, and you've invited her over three different nights of the week for 3 weeks in a row, and she always says no. And then you ask again, and she says no. And now you could say to her, the story that I'm telling myself is that I'm not important to you. See, we tell ourselves a story, mm-hmm. right? And that might not be true. The story that I'm telling myself is that I'm not important to you. Or the story that I'm telling myself is that everybody else is more important than I am. And then your daughter goes, oh, no, that's not true. I'm just legitimately busy. Oh, well, what are you doing on all of those nights? I mean, you could ask that question, and maybe you don't know that your daughter has signed up for a committee at work and they're having to work outside of normal hours or whatever the case may be. But the story that I'm telling myself, it's really interesting. And you guys think about that. So let's say that, you know, I don't know, again, the example of, or maybe you've offered to help out with the grandkids and they never accept your help. No, I don't need you. No, I've got a different babysitter. No, it's really okay. And then the story that I'm telling myself is that you don't trust me with your children. Or the story that I'm telling myself is that I've done something to cause you to doubt my ability to take care of the kids. Is that true? Well, no. Okay, so then can I help out tomorrow night? Well, no, we don't need you. Well, see, that's why I'm telling myself the story that you don't trust me and I must have done something. That language can be very powerful. It doesn't sound as judgmental, and it's a fascinating way to look at it. I'd love to know, Dr. Chapman, what you think of that. Would you agree that that can be profitable? I'm kind of putting you on the spot.
1: Well, it's very interesting, yeah. I don't know that I've thought of it that way before, to be honest with you.
0: Interesting.
1: The story I'm telling myself is, because that's rather than just saying, you make me feel this way or you mm-hmm. do this. Mm-hmm. Yeah, no, I like that mm-hmm. idea.
0: Cool.
1: Okay, now we know that there are adult children who eventually just cut themselves off from all contact with their parents. I mentioned an example of that earlier. Is that a bad thing? And why do sometimes adult children do that?
0: Wow, is it a bad thing? Unless there's real abuse, yes. I mean, I think, again, God ordains the family before he ordains the church. We're perfectly imperfect for each other. We're perfectly imperfect parents for perfectly imperfect children. And the family matters generationally. And so I do think that in a perfect world, and we don't live in a perfect world, we would not need to distance ourselves from any blood relative. So is it a bad thing? Yes, unless there's been real abuse. And gentlemen, we all know there's real abuse in some dysfunctional families. And for the emotional safety and even the spiritual safety of some adult children, they've chosen to distance. Now, some of them are being given really horrible advice by counselors. You know, you and I both work with the American Association of Christian Counselors. You know, the three of us care deeply about biblical truth, and we would counsel that way. But if our adult children are seeing a therapist, a counselor, a mental health coach, a life coach, and that person does not share a believer belief system, if you will, they're going to counsel them badly. And there are some counselors that said, oh, you don't need parents anymore. You know, you're 24 years old. Why do you care what your dad thinks? And it's motivating too many adult children to walk away, which is tragic. As I told you already on the show, sometimes they've had bad relationships with their parents in the past. You know, they were 16, 17 years old. They were rebellious. They felt like their parents were too strict, or they resent that they were raised in a Christian school. They made me go to a Christian school. They exposed me to all of this nonsense. I mean, this is a story that they're reinventing. They're telling themselves a new story. They didn't resent it when they were kids. They loved their Christian school education. They loved that it was a generous, safe, and

0: and good place to be. But now they're hanging out with people like, oh, you were so protected. You were so privatized. Like, what did your parents not trust you in the public schools? What were they thinking? And so they reinvent the story, which is really hard. And truly, like I said before, there are some adult children who do not want to keep disappointing their parents. It's too much stress, too much pressure. So they'd rather cut themselves off than be in communication with somebody who's continually disappointed. And I don't say that lightly, but I do know that that's true. And I'll mention one other thing. And this is interesting. You know, a lot of our parents have helicoptered their kids, right? They were overparented. So, yeah. And being a helicopter parent or a bulldozer parent, that usually means that, you know, you're the one that says, hey, don't spill the juice. And you're the one who said, hey, soccer tryouts are Saturday. Do you want to go in the backyard and kick the ball around? Like, you're helping your kids. You meant it as good help. Now, many parents who overparent did it because they wanted to look good. You got to decide if I'm speaking truth to you or not. But now what's happened is those children who were helicoptered, who were overparented, don't want to be overparented anymore. They want to grow up. They have to learn how to make decisions, and they have to deal with the consequences of the decisions they make. And they know that. But if we keep being in their business, overprotecting, then they believe they won't have that chance to mature, which is what they actually want. And what they've said to me is, Dr. Kathy, I don't think my mom can be any other kind of a mom, except an over-involved mom. So I have to separate.
1: Yeah.
0: So if you're listening to us today and you're like, oh, I was a helicopter mom. First of all, we're not judging you. You were the best that you knew how to be in the moment. No shame or blame here at all. Just realize that if you were over-parenting and your motives were good and you have an adult child who's distancing themselves from you, it could be that they don't know if you can back away. And what you could do is have a conversation. Man, I heard this radio interview and they were talking about the fact that parents who overparented have maybe caused the adult children to think that they're going to keep being in their business. And son, if I've done that to you, I am so sorry. I get it now why you have said, you know, could you please stop calling every night? I am so sorry. Like, my love has compelled me to be so involved, but I get it now. And if you'll give me some grace and space, I'm going to really try to learn how to back off. Like, that would be an amazing conversation. Yeah. And I think in some cases it would work.
1: Yep, absolutely. Well, Dr. Cook, the last chapter of your book is speaking to the whole issue of hope, because we know many of those parents are just struggling. They feel frustrated. They feel angry about the relationship with their adult children. So let's close our program with just a few words about hope that you share in that last chapter.
0: Yeah, thank you so much. We have to put our hope in God, not in ourselves and not in our children. We can't place our hope in our adult kids. Man, I hope they turn around. We can't put our hope in ourselves because we're imperfect and we only know what we know. But to hope in God, look back. Has he been faithful to you? Has he loved you and your adult children well through life? Has he been there in a time of need? Has his strength, you know, been available to you? Has his wisdom changed you, etc.? So know the God of the Bible and know that he is worthy of all hope. And so you pray to him and with your children's names, and you ask him to show up and be their everything. Yeah, it can't be us.
1: Well, that's a great place to bring a conclusion to our discussion today, because our hope really is in God. So thank you for being with us today, and God bless you for the time and energy you've invested in this book. I think it's going to help a lot of people. So thank you again for what you're doing.
0: Thank you so much.
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2: 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Tricia Thornton says parenting is often a cycle of rupture and repair, much like our relationship with God.
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7: I'm Jim Burns. Well, 16-year-old girls can be full of surprises. One minute they're struggling with a course in school. The next, they're pulling an A in the same class. But of all the surprises a teenage girl can bring home, the last one any parent ever expects to hear is this one. Mom, I'm pregnant. Well, author Ruth Graham is the daughter of noted evangelist Billy Graham. When her own daughter, Windsor, spoke those exact words, Ruth found herself with more questions than answers. But what followed for Ruth Graham and her daughter was a journey of heartache and healing, even though they both faced one of the most difficult decisions either of them ever had to make. During the next half hour, Ruth Graham joins me for an extremely frank conversation when your unmarried teen is pregnant. So stay with us here on Homeward. Today on the Homeward broadcast, a topic of conversation that is important to a lot of parents, and it's something that a lot of parents hope they never have to have that conversation with their kids. What happened when your unmarried teenage daughter comes home and says, Mom, Dad, I'm pregnant. I'm Roger Marsh. Today here on the Homeward broadcast, parenting and family expert Dr. Jim Burns will be joined for a conversation by Ruth Graham, the youngest daughter of Ruth and Billy Graham, and also Sarah Dorman. They're going to talk about a book that they wrote together called I'm Pregnant, Now What? And it's an autobiographical story of what happened when Ruth was confronted with her daughter Windsor coming home and saying, Mom, I'm pregnant. From the studios at the Homeward Center for Youth and Family on the campus of Azusa Pacific University, welcome to this special edition of Homeward with Dr. Jim Burns. This program is intended for adults only, so if you have kids with you, you want to turn off the radio right now and listen later. Welcome to Homeward. I'm Jim Burns. Today, Ruth Graham is with us and Dr. Sarah Dorman. We are talking about wisdom from the heart and about unplanned pregnancy. Ruth Graham has been with us before. She is the daughter of Billy and Ruth Graham, and she is a noted speaker and author, and her books include A Legacy of Faith, Things I Learned from My Father, A Legacy of Love, Things I Learned from My Mother, as well as other great books. Serves on a board for Birth Mothers, has her own ministry, lives in Virginia, and she is with her good friend, Dr. Sarah Dorman. And she is a clinical psychologist specializing in women's issues and crisis pregnancies and co-author of I'm Pregnant, Now What?
8: pleasure to have both of you with us.
9: Thank you.
10: Thank you.
9: Good to be here, Jim.
8: Well, I just appreciate so much you stopping by the studio. And Sarah, you have a beautiful Laguna Beach top on.
9: Thank you.
8: And we are here in San Juan Capistrano down the road from Laguna Beach. So I appreciate that. And Ruth, always a privilege to have you on our program.
10: Thank you. It's a privilege to be here.
8: Well, I appreciate so much your authenticity. We're going to actually talk about story a little bit, and then we'll have Sarah come in and give us some of the insight from her clinical background. This story came from an experience where your daughter came to you and said, I'm pregnant at 16.
10: That's right. And I was unprepared for that. Really sort of blew me out of the water. We didn't know what to do. We didn't have resources. I didn't know where to turn. I turned to the court system to see if there was a statutory rape issue. I went to our little crisis pregnancy center, and they were wonderful. They could only take us so far, however. And my daughter was in with a crowd that was not going to take her anywhere but down. And she had made a bad choice. Now she's going to bear the consequences. Now what? What do we do? And we were doing the best we could, but because she was with this crowd, I knew she couldn't stay home. I had to get her out of the situation. And so we looked for a home for unwed mothers. It was very, very difficult because she felt like I was abandoning her. But I took her to a home for unwed mothers outside of the state to be near my sister, and left her, and I felt like I was abandoning her. It was a very difficult thing to drive out of that driveway. And unbeknownst to me, God was preparing something totally different. And I was invited by Sarah to a luncheon, a surprise birthday luncheon for one of our mutual friends. And I was unaware of Sarah's background or anything. I had known her. We conversed, but not on any great level of intimacy. And over lunch, I confided in them that Windsor was pregnant, and I was just about to pull my hair out. Sarah told me at the time, she said, well, you know, I am a clinical psychologist that specializes in teens with unplanned pregnancies. And she said, I'm an adoption facilitator. And she said, for years, I have had young women live in my home. Well, I just peppered her with questions. She was going to be my resource because I didn't have very many answers at that point. Right. I went home with a lighter heart. About a week later, the phone rang. And it was Sarah on the other end. And she said, I've talked with my husband and my two teenage sons. Would Windsor consider living with us? For the duration of this pregnancy. She said, I'll walk with her through the process. I will homeschool her. I'll keep her up to date with her schooling. And we'll work with her and walk with her. So I didn't even pray about it. I called Windsor, and she was just glad to get out of the home for unwed mothers. Little did she know she was going to confront Sarah, who's in your face and going to make her toe the line. Sarah made an eternal difference in
8: Isn't
10: our
8: that
10: lives.
8: Something? Mm-hmm. It's amazing. And one of the things that Windsor said, because she also has some thoughts in this book, is she said, the loss of my innocence happened with two words, you're pregnant. And so that changed everything. And yet you were fortunate enough to have a clinical psychologist who was going to help you think through this. Now, Sarah, what was going on in the minds of a mom and a daughter when they were confronted with this issue?
9: Well, it's never something you want to hear from your daughter, for sure, and especially when she's 16 and unmarried. And when you're in the position of Ruth being part of the Billy Graham dynasty, it certainly puts a brighter spotlight on this situation than normally. But Ruth couldn't have handled it better, nor could have Windsor. Windsor came to live with us, really became a part of our family, and to this day is still part of our family. She lives a few miles away and really hasn't left over the last 11 years. As far as what goes through their minds, it's the answer. The question is, now what? Now that we are pregnant, now what do we do? You don't have to tell 16-year-old girls in this country today where to get an abortion. They know that. And if they don't know it, they know someone who does. One of the things Ruth and I have attempted to do in writing this book is to try to create an atmosphere where adoption is something that would be considered almost as readily as abortion. We have a society today where there is no longer shame. You can be 15 and have a baby and raise it, and it's perfectly all right. I come from an area that's a rather middle-class area. They have daycare in the high schools for girls to bring their babies so that they can finish their education, which I'm a big proponent of finishing your education. But I'm also a proponent of doing what is best for the child. I try not to address the issue what's right or what's wrong. I try to say, let's do what's best for the child. I very often say, and I said in the book, when you truly love somebody, you want God's best for that person, whether or not it includes you.
8: Yeah. What I appreciate about reading your book and your message is that you all are talking about compassion, not condemnation. Right. I think that's very important, mm-hmm. especially when somebody's in this place. And yet mm-hmm. a lot of times as parents, I would imagine it would be quite normal to condemn.
9: Anger.
8: Get angry, get upset with the child, but also get upset with us. I mean, you must have felt some guilt on your own.
10: No question. You do. You feel like a failure. You know, what did I do wrong? What could I have done differently? But you have to move beyond that. That's not going to do anybody any good. You've got a situation. You have 9 months here that you've got to deal with this. And, it's life. It's not death. Yes, it was painful to see my hopes for my daughter, my dreams for my daughter come apart. But we have moved beyond that, and I would love to tell you that Windsor has finished college with honors. She's married to a wonderful man now, so God does redeem.
8: Sure.
10: And I have become an advocate for birth mothers because I think in the church we tend to condemn these little girls that have their tummies are pooching out, and we sort of look sideways at them. But we're looking from our own self-righteousness and our pride, and God has a whole lot more to say about that than he does about a little baby that's going to be born.
8: You know, it's interesting, Ruth, that you had mentioned that. I gave a sermon not too long ago on unconditional love, but I gave the illustration of a birth mother and unconditional love. Mm. And when I talked about that, people came out of the woodwork who were birth mothers, mm-hmm. who were involved in this church. It was a megachurch, one of these large megachurches, and they stood in line with tears.
10: Mm-hmm. Amen.
8: And mm-hmm. sometimes 30 and 40 years later,
10: yeah, that's right. Say,
8: and they wanted to tell me their story. Some of them had met their adoptive children. Some of them had not, but they all had a story. Mm-hmm. It was very, very fascinating. Now, Sarah, you have a story. 30 years ago, you said you could have been at the television show Sex and the City in New York City.
9: That's right. And I, too, have been a birth mother. I experienced an abortion. I've sort of covered the gamut of all reproductive issues that women have in the course of my life. And I think that one of the things that has brought me into this ministry, and you know, this is not uncommon, you find women who are passionate about something, that there's always a reason behind it. I took Windsor into my home. I have taken a number of girls, probably 20 over the last 25 years, into my home. Because at the time when I was pregnant and going through this, I had nowhere to turn. I wasn't obviously having my most intimate walk with the Lord at the time. I had actually gone to New York City thinking he didn't live there, and I was trying to get away. And I found out that he did live there, and he put on my heart the fact that if you get through this, you know, I said, if I get through this, I don't ever want another young girl to have to do this by herself. Mm-hmm. And so I made that commitment, and I wasn't married at the time, and I happened to marry a wonderful guy who has the same passion that I do for this ministry. He refers to the girls that have lived with us over the years as my girls. I mean, we're still in touch with all of them. Some have raised their children. Others have released for adoption. It doesn't matter. They've all become part of our family in a very special way.
8: Mm-hmm. Thank you for sharing that, and thank you for what you're doing with that. Mm-hmm. So oftentimes, out of our own pain and sometimes suffering, it's when mm-hmm. we do the most effective ministry. Now, you all wrote a chapter on the ripple effect. Mm-hmm. We mentioned it in the last program, but I felt it was very, very critical for us to help people understand this ripple effect. What is it? And then how do you work through the ripple effect?
9: Well, the ripple effect, as we wrote about it, is the fact that obviously when your 16-year-old daughter comes to you and tells you she's pregnant, it's going to have an impact on your life, your husband's lives, and her siblings' lives. And it just keeps spreading from there. I think that we have to understand that any decision we make, good or bad, is going to have a ripple effect in our lives. But again, in Windsor's case, her ripples went a little further and stronger at times because of the struggles that she had, as many girls in this particular situation do. I've seen girls sitting in my living room when we had the dedication ceremony, and the sister of the birth mother sat there just sobbing.
8: Right.
9: This was her niece that mm-hmm. was being released for adoption.
8: Right.
9: The brother and sister of the birth father. So it does have an everlasting effect. And, of course, on the friends and family, extended families, it has an enormous effect. And it's something we have to be aware of as we go through this process.
8: Well, it's not just the families, too. Windsor said that when she came back after the first pregnancy, releasing the child for adoption, that she didn't feel warm and welcome in her church.
10: No, we found out that youth leaders, by and large, aren't trained to handle this. The good parents of good children don't want her to associate with their children for fear she'll bring them down. Mm-hmm. She's only too welcome back into the group that has either done the same thing or worse. Mm-hmm. And the church, unfortunately, that I was attending at the time said that she was in rebellion, to pack her clothes, put them on the front step, and lock the door. And I knew that my daughter wasn't in rebellion. She missed her father terribly because we had divorced and he was living in another part of the country. She was looking for something to fill that hole, looking for love in all the wrong places. Mm-hmm. But I was not going to do that to my child.
8: Thank you. I mean it. Thank mm-hmm. you. I mean, that church was wrong.
10: Absolutely. I don't attend that church anymore. But I am of the absolute passionate conviction that birth mothers are courageous, brave yes. young women. Yes, they've made a mistake. So have I. So have you. And Jesus was always very tender with sexual sin. He was very hard on self-righteousness. And I think that we have reversed that. Mm. And I really, these little girls don't need us to shame them. They have enough shame of their own. So let's love them. Let's embrace them. And not that we're going to condone or approve, but this is a baby. This is a life. And God has a purpose for both the birth mother, well, all three, birth mother, birth father, and the baby. Mm.
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8: I'm Jim Burns with today's Homeward Snapshot.
11: But I thought the counseling was helping.
12: Well, I thought it was, but Lacey doesn't like it, so she's not going anymore.
11: But Lee, she's 15 years old.
12: I know.
11: You're her mother.
12: I know.
11: If you have to physically drag her back to that counselor's office, I think you should do it.
8: A child in trouble needs the love of his parents more than ever, and that love must be tough. The kind that says, you've got to stick with your counseling program even when you don't feel like going, if that's what it takes. During a time of crisis, it's important to remember that you're not just raising a good kid here. You're raising a kid to become a responsible adult. Now, don't neglect your own needs during this time as well. Make sure you're receiving loving, level-headed advice from trusted friends who can speak truth into your life as well, even when it hurts. Well, for a free copy of my tip sheet called 10 Things You Should Do When Your Teen's in Trouble, go to homeward.com. I'm Jim Burns.
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8: Welcome back to Homeward. Today we're talking about wisdom from the heart of a parent about unplanned pregnancy. We have Ruth Graham with us. We have Dr. Sarah Dorman with us. We're talking about a book that they've written called I'm Pregnant, Now What? Very, very helpful, very, very practical book. And yet both, as we were talking about before the break, both women have a story. And the story is that Ruth's daughter, Windsor, was pregnant, found this out at 16, and she had to walk through that issue with her. And then Sarah, also someone who works very close with women's issues like unplanned pregnancy, adoption issues, things like that. Ruth, the story continues mm-hmm. with Windsor. Windsor released the baby to another family.
10: Yes.
8: What was that like for you?
10: That was probably one of the most difficult things I have ever gone through because my daughter had chosen to keep the baby for 4 days and then release it. And I had advised her against it. I thought, you know, this is going to make it so painful. And it was. It was exceedingly painful. And I felt like probably someone who's waiting for an execution. You know, we have 12 hours left. We have 5 hours left. We have 1 hour left. Right. Now it's time. And my daughter chose to release the baby after a ceremony, a baptism. My daughter had never been baptized. She'd been dedicated but not baptized. So she chose to be baptized at this time with her daughter. And after the baptism, she held the baby very tightly, and I had to say, Windsor, it's time. And she just held the baby that much closer. And, I mean, tears filling her eyes, spilling over onto her cheeks. And she kissed the baby one last time and squeezed it and said, I love you, and gave that baby to the waiting arms of this adoptive couple. Right. And then wailed, as only a woman can do when right. she's lost her firstborn. And it's one thing to have your heart break. It's another to watch your child's heart melt. Right. And I did. And it was a devastating thing. But we both were committed to the fact that we were doing the best for that child.
8: Right. It was courageous love on her part.
10: Absolutely. The Lord says no greater love but that a man lay down his life for his friend.
8: Right.
10: And we could just substitute the words.
8: Right.
10: And I just and I applauded her courage. We loved the couple that the baby went to. We have not had contact physical contact. We do get letters and pictures, so right. we know she's well taken care of.
8: Right. Now, Sarah, at a time like that, I mean, I'm imagining all of a sudden Windsor wailing and, you know, here's Ruth watching this, other people probably observing it. What do you do?
9: There really is nothing you can do. There's nothing that takes away the pain. Absolutely nothing. She had to leave. She left with Ruth and her stepfather, and it is just, she cried herself to sleep, slept a lot of the way home. The pain is so deep and so all-pervasive, and I didn't encourage or discourage Windsor to keep the baby for 4 days, but she was willing to trade the time for the pain, the increase in pain that she knew she would have. But there's also an increase in pain if the baby's taken right out of your arms and you never see it.
8: Right.
9: So somewhere between there is the balance.
8: Now, I want to continue with the story, but I want to ask a question about birth mothers.
9: Mm-hmm.
8: 30 years later, they're still feeling the pain, some of them.
9: Oh, sure. Absolutely. Mm-hmm. I had a phone call just a couple of days ago from a woman who released a child for adoption 34 years ago. And she was saying, Ruth had been just on James Robison's show this week talking about this, and she said, I've never been able to talk about this because I'm not allowed to grieve. I'm not, I have nowhere to go. The church doesn't have a place for me. But I still hurt 34 years later. Time does, you know, reduce the pain, but it never eliminates the pain. And I believe you should never have it eliminated, because if you stop feeling the pain, then the person ceases to exist. And you're always that child's mother, regardless.
8: Right. Now, even as a grandmother, your life was altered when Windsor came back to you and said, I'm pregnant. It was a bad decision on her part, but your life was altered too.
10: Absolutely. It really does have a ripple effect. Not only did it alter my life, but it altered their Windsor siblings' lives. They were also involved in this, and a very hard time on a family, very stressful.
8: What do you suggest for a mom or a dad of a child who did get pregnant? Mm-hmm. What do you suggest that they do? What can they do to deal with their anger, deal with their hurt, deal with their pain, deal with forgiveness?
10: Well, for me, it meant getting a good counselor so that I had a place to unload some of this stuff. It meant being in the Word every day, reading the Scriptures, asking God for His help. It meant taking care of myself. It meant doing things that I love to do. Life doesn't stop. And it, like I said earlier, it's life. It's not death.
8: Right.
10: And you have to take care of yourself and keep healthy as best you can, because if you get pulled down, you're no good to anybody.
8: You know, the word picture I have there is, you guys are on planes all the time, so am I, and they say, in case of a problem, you put the oxygen mask on first, and then you help those around you.
10: That's right.
8: And that's a great word picture, I think, of what you were just saying. You have to take care of yourself.
10: Yes.
8: Self-care.
10: That's right.
8: Now, Sarah, in one of your parts in this book, you said if a young woman is pregnant, two things, get a doctor and get a counselor.
9: Exactly.
8: Why doctor, why counselor?
9: Well, first of all, she needs to take care of herself and the baby physically. Very often girls that are in these situations are conceivably they could be abusing drugs or alcohol. That's not unheard of today.
8: Right.
9: But she has to take care of herself and realize that she has another life inside her for which she is responsible in every sense of the word. And she needs to get a counselor, and preferably someone who not necessarily has experienced this firsthand, but someone who has some training in how to deal with the situation.
8: Right. And, you know, the Scripture is very clear. Where there is no counsel, the people fall. In the multitude of counselors, there is safety.
9: That's right.
8: And yet sometimes these girls, and Windsor talked about this in your book, she said, you know, part of the time she was just in denial that she was even pregnant. I mean, you know, she's 16. She wanted to go away.
10: I did too.
8: sure.
10: We all did. But, I mean, you can only do that for so long.
8: Right. And when they're in denial, you just let them go through it?
9: I had a girl come to me. She was 8.5 months pregnant, and her parents didn't know. She had successfully hidden it from her parents using very large clothing and things of that nature. I've actually had girls, they go into labor, and that's their first reality test. Usually when they get a sonogram and see the baby and or feel the baby kick, they have this reality check. You can't let them go through denial, no, because there is a life at stake here. As Ruth says, it's not death, it's life, and you have to make a plan for that life. And that's what I do with the girls. If they want a parent, okay, let's make a parenting plan. If you want to release for adoption, let's make an adoption plan. But there is a life, and we only have a limited amount of time in which to make a plan.
8: And that plan really deals with the pregnancy and releasing for adoption, but also has to do with just life in general, because their life is swirling around. Other parts of their life are swirling around, too.
9: Sure. These girls are wanting to go to their proms or graduate, and I've had girls – graduate while pregnant and give birth the next day. So, life does go on.
8: And with Windsor, you mentioned, Ruth, that Windsor just kept changing her mind. She was going to release the baby. She was going to keep the baby. And I would imagine most women go through that.
10: Well, Sarah kept telling me, this is normal, this is normal. But, it's this roller coaster ride that's very, very difficult.
8: Right. How did she come to the belief that she was going to release the baby for adoption?
10: Well, my pastor at the time said, Ruth, is God calling you to help parent this baby? He said, you need to go before God and ask him, and really spend some time here. So I really did. I went to the Lord and I said, Lord, is this your call on my life to take charge of this baby? Because I knew Windsor was not mature enough or stable enough to parent a child. I was in a new marriage. I had a full-time job. I was going to college. It was very clear to me that this was not my responsibility to do, that Windsor had made a choice. Now, she had to bear the consequences, not me. And I've been criticized for taking that stand, but I know that that's what God had asked me to do. So I made it very clear to Windsor that I would not help her, that she would have to either drop out of school and get a job or go on welfare. I was not going to babysit. Grandmother-to-be needs to ask herself lots of questions. What am I willing to do? What am I not going to do? Am I going to support this baby? What's going to happen if Windsor came back to live with me with this child? What about dating? Was I going to babysit while she went out with these guys? So you really have to go through some checks yourself and say, okay, this is what I'll do. This is what I won't do. And in the end, I said, Windsor, I'm not going to help you. Very difficult, because she saw me standing between her and that baby. And even at the very last, when she had to sign the papers over, she sat there with tears streaming down her face, looking at me and saying, Mommy, please let me keep this baby. I was dying inside. Of course, it would have been so easy to solve the problem right there and say, oh, of course, we'll do that. But I had to look at the long picture and say, no, this isn't what's best for the baby. But it was a very, very difficult thing. We look back on it, and we know the pain that's there, but we also look and see we did what was best for that baby.
8: Absolutely, and that is actually not the end of the story.
10: No.
8: Because there's more to come. Ruth, this has been a traumatic experience for you. You've written a great book called I'm Pregnant, Now What with Sarah. We don't have much time left, but how did this experience with your daughter change your life and affect the ministry God has called you to do today?
10: Well, God doesn't waste anything, and no life is a mistake. These babies came out of sequence, the proper sequence of things, but God has a plan for their lives. God doesn't waste. Sarah and I travel the country talking to groups, talking to young women. Out of our own experience, we have a ministry that's been birthed, and God creates out of chaos. Mm-hmm. He began in Genesis 1:1 doing that, and God has created out of this chaos so that we can minister to other families, other churches. This happens in the church, other communities. This book ought to be in every school library and in every church library.
8: God creates out of chaos, and even the family of Dr. Billy and Ruth Graham.
10: That's right.
8: Isn't that amazing? Well, the story continues.
10: Yes.
7: Certainly does, and we're going to get to part two of this conversation on the other side of this break. Roger Marsh here in the studios at the Homeward Center for Youth and Family on the campus of Azusa Pacific University, graduating difference maker since 1899. We're talking today here on the Homeward broadcast about a topic that I know touches the hearts of a lot of families who are involved in Homeward, listen to Homeward. I mean, if the numbers are true, the fact that over 40% of the births in the United States are out of wedlock, and the teen birth rate, even though it's going down, still represents a high number of young girls who are getting pregnant and pro-life, and they want to keep their kids. But now what do you do when your 16-year-old, when your 17-year-old comes home? Well, Dr. Jim Burns recommends Ruth's book, I'm Pregnant, Now What? It's up at homeward.com. And as we continue, more of this conversation and some hope, too. If this is your story, we want to give you some hope as the special edition of Homeward with Jim Burns continues.
0: Did you know we're now on Facebook? Just look up TWR UK, click like, and join the conversation.
6: My parents told me they'd rather me not have sex, but if I do, take the birth control. And I did, but then I stopped, and so...
8: I'm Jim Burns. The stresses and strains of everyday living can really take a toll on a parent. In fact, sometimes our own drama can seem so overwhelming, it's hard to imagine anything else could jar us from our present state of pain. Ruth Graham, the daughter of Billy Graham, knows exactly what that's like. She was feeling increasingly taxed by her own marital difficulties when she received the news that her 16-year-old daughter, Windsor, was pregnant.
13: What happened to both Ruth and Windsor during the months that followed isn't an easy story to tell, but it will give you a renewed sense of hope in the face of an intrusive wedge that could have easily driven a fractured family further apart. Ruth Graham joins me once again to continue our discussion about when your unmarried teen is pregnant. So keep it right here on Homeward. Welcome to Homeward. I'm Jim Burns. Today, Ruth Graham is with us, the daughter of Billy and Ruth Graham. And Dr. Sarah Dorman is also with us. We're talking about wisdom from the heart about unplanned pregnancy. They've written a great book called I'm Pregnant, Now What? Very practical, very compassionate book. This is the story for so many folks. Wisdom from the heart about the decision-making process of an unplanned pregnancy. Ruth Graham has written several books. In Every Pew Sits a Broken Heart, which was one of my favorite books. It's a story about her life, Legacy of Love, Things I Learned from My Mother, The Legacy of Faith, Things I Learned from My Father. What a privilege to have her. Dr. Sarah Dorman is also a clinical psychologist specializing in women's issues like crisis pregnancy. Welcome back to our program.
10: Thank you, Jim.
13: I was saying right before the last program ended, you know, this is to be continued because as we kind of ended, we ended on this note and people are saying, well, my goodness, what more could happen? Ruth, give us just a quick summary of the story that got you to this place with your daughter, Windsor.
10: Well, she got pregnant at 16. She released that baby for adoption, as we've talked about, and really stabilized for a little while. And it was a delight to have her back again, and then began a downward spiral that was agonizing to watch.
13: And with that downward spiral, she had to come to her mother again and say, I'm pregnant.
10: That's right.
13: Again.
10: That's
13: out
10: right.
13: of wedlock.
10: And I said to her, you're on your own. You know, I can't go through this again. It just wore me. And this was 16 months. No, it wasn't even quite 16 months later. Yeah. You know, and I really want to say that I am proud of these young women who carry to term. For our society tells them they don't have to. Mm-hmm. They can have an abortion without any questions, really.
13: Right.
10: And they choose to carry to term. They sacrifice their lives, their reputations, their schoolwork, sometimes their families kick them out, but they carry to term. And my daughter did come to me and say, you know, I'm pregnant again. And so we knew that we had to deal with this. And she was in college at the time. She had empty heart, empty womb, and empty arms. She wanted to fill that hole. So she got pregnant again, but she was on her way to college. I said, you're on your way to college. You're going to see this thing through. She did have the little boy 16 months later after she had the little girl. He is my grandson. Mm-hmm. No life is a mistake. There are no illegitimate children, just right. illegitimate acts.
13: Right. Now you say this with a smile.
10: Yes.
13: Grandson, smile. Your eyes are twinkling. You were a part of this. I mean, you said you're kind of on your own.
10: I couldn't stay there.
13: Right.
10: I wanted to walk with her through this. But at the same time, Sarah stepped in again and helped us through that. And Windsor decided to parent this little boy. She knew she couldn't go through it again.
13: Now, Sarah, we had talked in the previous program. You know the pain of an abortion yourself. You are one who now walks with folks like Windsor and Ruth through these kinds of issues. First time up, release the baby for adoption, but this time she didn't want to do that. That's another option, obviously, is to keep the baby.
9: Well, yes, it's always an option to keep the baby. And Windsor initially considered that, but she realized that she just was not in a position where she could endure that kind of emotional pain again. So she parented Walker, went to college, took him with her, and worked it out. And he's 9 years old today and a joy
13: right.
9: for both Ruth and for me, because I have the privilege of living close by.
13: So you get to...
9: Bubba. Yeah, I'm his Bubba. He calls me his fake grandma. I'm his fake grandma.
13: That's cute. Windsor has a part of the story. And one of the things, Ruth, I love about anything you write is you're so authentic and so genuine. And you know, here's something that necessarily doesn't make you look good or make the Graham legacy look good. But she says, whether or not I felt my mother cared during this time is still a touchy subject. I know now that she was doing the best she knew how. When I got pregnant, there was no instruction manual about what to do for your pregnant teenage daughter. And so she was saying, and I think this was referring to the first time she was pregnant, but it's probably, you know, similar. She was saying, I'm not sure if I experienced my mom's care and love.
10: Mm-hmm. And that's the way she feels. And we wanted to be honest in this book because now is the time to be honest. No book for a family or church going through this is going to be helpful if it's not honest. Mm-hmm. I wanted people to understand the emotions on both sides.
13: Right.
10: And Windsor did too.
13: Yeah. Now, does that hurt you? I read that on air. Does that hurt you today that she would feel that way?
10: It does not hurt me. When I first read it, I went, oh, dear, you know. But again, my desire is to be transparent and honest mm-hmm. and
13: now,
10: authentic.
13: We talked on another program about the fact that you had
8: a hole in your heart because your dad wasn't always around. Mm-hmm. And that must have hurt your dad. He's talked about that. Your family has had a family legacy of talking about authentic issues to the world. Now, we're not just talking about your church. We're talking about the world knows your story.
10: That's right. That's right. And sometimes I go, oh, no, and want to hide. But I know that God uses authenticity, and I know that we are to be real with each other. It's the truth that sets us free. And when we hide behind our masks, when we try to hide stuff, you know, we're only as sick as our secrets. So rather than somebody come out with one of my secrets, let me just tell it first, and then they can't hurt me.
8: Yeah, that really is the healthy way to go. Do most people do it that way, Sarah?
9: No, most people don't. We present to the world and to others the image we want them to see. We want them, you know, John Powell, who's a Jesuit priest, he says, if I tell you all there is to know about me and who I really am and you don't love me, I have nothing more to offer you. Yeah. And I think most people live that way. You know, I'll tell you only as much as I can and see if you love me and test the waters. And that can be in any relationship, marriage or parenting or otherwise.
8: I would imagine there are a number of people listening to our program today, maybe listened to it last time, saying they don't understand it, but this is my story, and I feel all alone.
9: Yeah.
8: And there's no way that I'm going to my church pastor or that I'm going to go to somebody that I don't know and spill this story. And they're not, you know, Billy Graham's daughter.
9: Right.
8: What suggestions do you give to them? Where do they go? Where do they look?
10: Well, again, a good counselor helps, but they are not alone. And that's, again, one reason we wrote this book. They're not alone. There's so many people who have been through this experience. And I suggest when I speak, especially for crisis pregnancy centers, for them to create a support network, because this is an issue that we really need to handle with compassion and love and openness. And that's why, as Billy Graham started, gives me a platform.
8: Sure.
10: Gives me a platform to help other people. And Windsor and I both were on Good Morning America. They wouldn't have wanted us if we hadn't been Billy Graham's children.
8: Right.
10: So this gives us a platform to really help other people.
8: When somebody comes to you, as many times in my life, because I was a youth pastor in a previous life, and a girl comes to me and says, you know what, I think I'm pregnant. I'm not sure. And then we investigate it, and she's pregnant. And she's trying to go through three options, because abortion obviously is an option that every kid today is going to probably at least think about. What do you say to that child as they look through those three options? Obviously, this is fast forward because there's a lot of other issues. But what do you say to that child when they come to you and say, I'm pregnant?
9: Well, I think you have to be completely honest. You mentioned earlier that I had said I had experienced an abortion. I have also been a birth mother. And the reason I released my child for adoption was because I could not endure the pain of abortion, which was far, far worse. I think you have to be able to go somewhere and talk to somebody. I think you have to be told the absolute truth about what abortion is. I think you have to be told what the experience of adoption is like. And then again, of course, the parenting option. It isn't a decision you make alone. I mean, Ruth was very much a part of Windsor's life and decision, as was her father. You have to let the people around you know there is a birth father somewhere in this equation as well. And he needs to step up to the plate. Some of them do, most of them don't, unfortunately.
8: Let's talk about the birth father for a minute, because as you mentioned, so many times the birth father, and you write about this in the book, the birth father isn't present.
9: Yes.
8: He oftentimes has left the scene.
9: I refer to them as sperm donors.
8: And so many times that is the case.
9: Mm-hmm.
8: Maybe there's a birth father who says, you know what, I blew it.
9: Yeah.
8: And I somehow need to be a part of this.
9: Yeah.
8: What do you say to that person?
9: You encourage it. You encourage it every step of the way. I've been in situations where I've counseled the birth father, the birth mother, both sets of parents, siblings, and everybody. If a birth father wants to accept responsibility and step up to the plate, whether it's through the process of parenting or through the process of adoption, you have to encourage that. Because while he will never, ever feel the way she does, because as you probably already know, men and women are wired differently, he can't experience and understand what she's going through.
8: Right.
9: But he is still the father of this child, and he has all the same emotions, rights, and privileges that she has.
8: Mm.
9: And I encourage them to be as much a part of it as they want to. Oftentimes, the girl may not be as excited about that process as I am, but I do try to encourage it because it just makes it easier in the long run.
8: Both in this program and the previous program, Ruth made some strong statements, Sarah. She said at the end of our first program, she said to her daughter, "Yeah, I'm not going to help you through this process." And one of the ideas that probably came into Windsor's head was, I'm going to release the baby for adoption because I'm not going to get the help from my mom, that she said.
9: Mm-hmm.
8: Even this last time, although she brought Windsor back in, Ruth was very much a part of this second pregnancy. Did Ruth do that right? She was honest. She was open.
9: I think one of the things I've done in my working with girls, yes, I think to answer your question, yes, I believe she did it right. One of the things I get the parents of the girl and the boy, if he's involved, to do is to sit down and write a contract with your child. and let them know exactly what you will and won't do. I think they have to know that, because that's an incredibly important part of this puzzle. And if you're going to make an intelligent decision on any topic, you have to have all the available information out there. Right. So where are you going to live? Who's going to pay for the insurance, et cetera, et cetera? And if you're 15 or 16 years of age, your parents are the normal place to look for that kind of support. If you're not going to get it, then you're either going to have to look elsewhere or you're going to have to make a new plan. But the parents are a very, very important part of the decision.
8: And each parent is going to have a different way of doing it. Sometimes
9: Absolutely.
8: Parents can become codependents and
9: Absolutely.
8: Go way too far and enable this thing.
9: Way too far.
8: And so anyway, Ruth gets a little star on her lapel today.
10: Well, it was messy, Jim. I'll tell you that.
8: I absolutely understand how that can be. We're going to take a break. When we come back, I want to talk about no greater love and what that means to you all.
7: Good conversation today here on the Homeward Broadcast. If you're just tuning in, I'm Roger Marsh here in the studios at the Homeward Center for Youth and Family on the campus of Azusa Pacific University. And we're having a dialogue today featuring Dr. Jim Burns, Ruth Graham, the youngest daughter of Ruth and Billy Graham, and also Sarah Dorman, talking about what to do when your unmarried teen is pregnant. Ruth and Sarah walked down this road together. Sarah as a counselor, Ruth as the mom of a teenage girl who said, "Mom, I'm pregnant," and that they've written about it. It's up at homeward.com. More in just a moment.
14: I'm Jim Burns with today's Homeward Snapshot.
11: Tina?
15: Oh, hey, Mom.
11: You're awfully quiet. Everything okay?
15: Yeah.
11: Oh, okay. Well, I just wanted you to know that if you want to talk about anything...
15: Oh, no, really. I'm fine, Mom.
11: Okay. How about a hug?
15: Oh, Mom, I can't believe my grades. Oh, they're terrible.
11: Honey.
15: It's only my first semester at college, and I feel like I can't do this anymore.
11: Oh, don't be so hard on yourself.
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8: Welcome back to Homeward. I'm Jim Burns. Today we're talking about wisdom from the heart, unplanned pregnancy. What a privilege for us to have Ruth Graham with us. We also have Dr. Sarah Dorman with us. Ruth is the daughter of Billy and Ruth Graham, noted speaker and author, written several books. Sarah Dorman is a crisis pregnancy counselor as well as a clinical psychologist who specializes in crisis pregnancy and women's issues, helping us think through the process of if someone is pregnant that you know or someone has even been pregnant and are still going through some of these issues and had either an abortion or releasing a baby, keeping it perhaps as a single mom, this is a program for you. It's an incredible conversation we're having. I feel like we're kind of walking on holy ground. Right before the break, Ruth, I used a phrase that you actually have a chapter in your book on. You mentioned it in the last program, no greater love. Explain what that means to you in terms of this particular subject.
10: Well, actually, that thought came to me from a doctor who was dealing with Windsor. And Windsor had just released a baby for adoption. She was going through some difficult times, and she was pregnant again. I was talking with the doctor, and he said, you know, the Lord says there's no greater love but to lay down your life for your friends. And Windsor has really laid down her life to give birth to this child. And we talked about the fact that there are other options out there. She didn't have to do that, but she carried to life. She laid down her school reputation. She laid down her schoolwork, right. Everything. But she did it to carry to life. And the Lord says there's no greater love.
8: Right. And it's not just about the baby. In many ways, for a young girl, it's about what are you going to say to the next boy that you date? Or, you know, you kind of feel like you have this thing on your head.
10: It alters your life.
8: Exactly. And as we said earlier, it doesn't just alter her life. It alters your life, and it alters all the family's life.
10: That's right.
8: Windsor, grandparent to Billy and Ruth Graham. Hard enough probably for the daughter in a thing like this, but how would she feel at something like this, letting down the Graham legacy in some ways?
10: Well, I think she does struggle with that even now, mm-hmm. that she has felt like she was the black sheep. Uh-huh. But she's come full circle, and she has parented this little boy. She's finished college. She's married to a fine young man who also has a 9-year-old boy that looks like it could be Wyatt's brother. Right. We just are very grateful for how God has redeemed. Mm. And God does redeem when we bring the broken pieces to him. He creates something lovely that he can use.
8: Isn't that a beautiful illustration? Mm. And that pretty much is throughout the entire scripture.
10: Mm.
8: When we bring broken pieces, and we all have broken pieces at times,
10: Amen.
8: That we can bring that to him. And that's actually a very good thought for some of us who just keep beating ourselves up for unwise decisions mm-hmm. that we've made, whether mm-hmm. it be in a situation like what we're talking about or some other situation. And, you know, on a personal note, Kathy and I are privileged because our daughter, Christy, we adopted her at two days old, and I love her birth mother, and I pray for her birth mother. We don't see each other in person, but we do have a writing relationship, and we have pictures, and she sends Christmas cards. But I look at that woman and say, the most courageous of all the people involved in that was that beautiful woman who released her daughter so that Kathy and I could love this kid.
10: That's right, and so often in the adoption process, the focus is on the adopting couple.
8: Right.
10: But in the shadow stands a young woman who will have a permanently a hole in her heart.
8: Exactly. And yet, as you've said, out of chaos can really, you know, come a Christ follower who can do great and glorious things because out of their pain comes incredible strength as well. To do great things. That's the message for our listeners today. It's a story. But it's not about a story. It's about we've all messed up. I can now hear your dad saying this. We've all sinned and fallen short of the glory of God, one of the scriptures that he would use. And yet the gift of God is eternal life in Christ. And that's really what it's all about.
10: That's our hope. That's our hope.
8: And there is great hope in that. Thank you both for coming and talking about this very important subject.
10: Thank you, Jim.
8: Thank you very much. Blessings to you.
7: Great conversation today here on the Homeward Broadcast. Parenting and family expert Dr. Jim Burns joined in studio by Ruth Graham, the daughter of Ruth and Billy Graham, and also Sarah Dorman, her good friend and a good counselor, a good confidant, when Ruth was confronted with her daughter Windsor's pregnancy, unplanned, of course. And our theme today, when your unmarried teen is pregnant. And Jim, I know this has been a very eye-opening conversation, but at the same time, I know it's bringing a lot of help and hope to parents because of the fact that Ruth and Sarah have been so transparent in this area.
8: You know, Ruth is a wonderful woman, and so is Sarah. And I've gotten to know Ruth over these years in terms of some interviews where she is so open and transparent about her own family situation.
17: Yeah.
8: It actually gives me hope because Billy Graham and Ruth Graham are heroes in my life.
17: Right.
8: And they have a normal, imperfect life, and yet God has used them in such tremendous ways. Again, I appreciate so much the vulnerability and the genuineness of Ruth and Sarah's conversations today. Now, you may not be facing an out-of-wedlock pregnancy in your home, but there was a reoccurring theme in the story of Ruth Graham and her daughter Windsor and their friend Sarah Dorman today. And the theme is the power of being there and the value of unconditional love. The Bible says in Romans 5:8 that God demonstrated his love toward us in that while we were yet sinners, Jesus Christ died for us. That's an incredible statement of love. And really the word picture I have is Christ on a cross, he's bleeding, he's almost dead, and he looks down and says, I love you anyway. God does not love you for what you do, but for who you are. And that's an incredible statement. It's also an incredible act of unconditional love when a birth mother like Windsor allows her child to be placed into the home of adoptive parents. That's what's happened in Kathy's and my life. And I'm deeply, deeply grateful for a birth mother who said, I believe that my child can have a better life. And that's an incredible sign. I'm very deeply grateful personally for a birth mother who actually gave us that act of unconditional love. And I've taught that story to my daughter so many times to help her understand that God loves us so much that he sacrificed his son. And there is sacrifice with a birth mother as well. And so I'm deeply grateful for folks who served sacrifice for the betterment of their kids. That's a very important concept. Well, no matter what condition your family is in, Homeward has the resources you need to improve the quality of the most important relationship in your home. And I have a line in my office that says, when you reach the family, you reach the world. And that's the heartbeat of everything we do here at Homeward. 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
3: 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Or do we live by the world's? We know we're called to be salt and light wherever God has placed us. 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So how are Christians living out God's kingdom culture across all sectors of the UK? 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
17: Where we are being pressured in the church in the West, particularly at the moment, is to privatize our faith. So I don't think anybody minds what we say within the four walls of the church. Nobody cares what we believe in our own homes. As long as we stay there and don't tell anybody, the world isn't bothered. The devil isn't bothered. The flesh isn't bothered. Society doesn't care. We need to actually find ways of taking what we have discovered in Christ out into the world and to actually resist the cultural pressure there is at this time to privatize our faith. And obviously the high street, the town and city center, is a critical place for that, because that's where people meet, it's where ideas meet. Go back to Acts. What did Paul do in places like Athens? He goes right down into the city center and he goes through the synagogues, the houses of worship. He goes to the marketplaces where people are trading. And then also elsewhere, he goes to the lecture hall of Tyrannus. He goes to an educational establishment.
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and Griffiths, from the work of William Wilberforce to abolish the slave trade to being called to mend a wall as Mechelam did. As part of Team Jesus, we all have something that God has called us to do for him. This series will take us on a journey where we'll hear about how God has worked through the lives of his people and how he can work through yours too. If you want to listen to any programmes you may have missed, why not head over to our website at twr.org.uk, where you'll find a range of Christian content. Now it's time to hear today's story. Team Jesus. Whenever you think of Jesus or hear someone talk about him, what do you see in your mind? Is it a figure nailed to a wooden cross? Or a man with a beard, dressed in flowing white robes, surrounded by a crowd of people or little children? Well, of course, we can't help imagining Jesus with white or maybe brown robes, because he lived in the days and in the place where everyone dressed like that. But one of his first disciples, John, described Jesus as he is now, in his heavenly home, and as how he will be when he comes to earth again. But it's very hard for us to imagine. Dressed in a robe reaching down to his feet, with eyes like blazing fire, feet glowing bronze, holding 7 stars in his right hand, a sharp sword coming from his mouth. His face like the sun, shining in all its brilliance. That's in the very last book of the Bible. It made John fall flat on his face, totally overcome by this incredible vision, which was only the first of many. But what about his first followers, his disciples? What kind of a picture comes to your mind then? If you go to Sunday school, you probably see lots of pictures of Jesus' disciples. Perhaps you sometimes colour them. Again, they have beards and wear long robes. Is that how you always think of them or draw them? Looking something like Jesus? Well, in those days they did, of course, but now the disciples of Jesus look and dress like all the ordinary people we see around us every day. Jesus went back to heaven, but he left his team to carry on the job he had given to them to do. They began 2,000 years ago in Jerusalem, and from there, filled with his power, they went out into all the world to tell everyone about their wonderful captain, Jesus. The people who believed them joined the team, and they also started telling the stories that you hear today, because once you come to know Jesus, you can't help wanting to talk about him. Some of them wrote these stories down. They called their books Good News. Others wrote letters, and later on, some of these books and letters were collected into one book, which we call the New Testament. One particular book in the New Testament is all about the things Team Jesus did in those early days. If you haven't read it yet, you must do so one day, because it's full of adventures, travelling through dangerous places, being shipwrecked, put into prison, threatened, beaten, doing amazing miracles, seeing thousands of people become believers, all sorts of things, even being put to death. We have the names of some of those team members, but not all of them. Only our Heavenly Father and Jesus knows every single name and what everyone did. John ended his Good News story like this. Jesus did many other things as well. If every one of them were written down, I suppose that even the whole world would not have room for the books that would be written. All those Team Jesus disciples, all over the world. Can you imagine how many things they have done over the last 2,000 years? It would be impossible to tell them all or write them all down, wouldn't it? These new talks are going to be about just some of those disciples. Many of them you may never have heard of. That's because they were very ordinary people, just like you and me. But when Jesus calls an ordinary person onto his team and gives them Holy Spirit power, they sometimes do extraordinary things.

Someone, somewhere, keeps a record of what they have done and shares it with other people. Sometimes they are known as heroes of faith, but I don't think that any of them ever thought of themselves as heroes. They just did what Jesus led them to do because they loved him so much and trusted and obeyed him. And over the centuries, Team Jesus have made the world a better place for everyone else, which is what Jesus wants all of us to do in our own small way. So I hope you'll want to find out about them and be encouraged to know that one day Jesus might call you to do something special for him. Something that will make a difference and be remembered in heaven forever. I wonder who we shall start with. That's all we've got time for on Team Jesus. Thank you for listening. Don't forget to tune in at the same time next week for another episode. But in the meantime, why not check out our website at twr.org.uk. Thank you for listening and God bless.

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I'm Dave Piper, and in just a few minutes' time, we're getting our weekly dose of Bible-based radio drama from Commission. But before that, here's Treasure Box.

0: Hello, boys and girls, and welcome to our new programme, Treasure Box, which is specially for you. My name is Drew, and soon you'll be hearing from Hilary and Olivia, who make up the team. Also on board, we have Mark with our very own music group. In every programme, we'll be learning something special from God's Word, the Bible, memorising a Bible verse, singing a song together, and listening to a chapter of a super story. So let's get started. Hilary, tell us what our programme is all about today.
1: Hello, everyone. Well, our programme today is all about birthdays. They're such special days, aren't they? Both for you and for all the people who love you and remember the great day you were born. But do you know your birthday is even more special to God because He made you and He loves you so much? Olivia, you find a verse in the Bible which tells us this.
2: Yes, I found this verse in the book of Isaiah, chapter 43, verse 6, where it says, "I have carried you since you were born." God is telling His special people that He is looking after them, just like a mummy looks after her precious little child. Say it with me. "I have carried you since you were born." Isaiah chapter 43, verse 6. Once again, "I have carried you since you were born." Isaiah chapter 43, verse 6. Just for fun, I'm going to leave out some words. See if you can fill in the gaps. "I have you since you were." Isaiah chapter, verse. Great! Let's say it together one last time. "I have carried you since you were born." Isaiah chapter 43, verse 6. To help you remember this verse, you might like to check out our commission website, where it's printed out as part of a lovely picture. If someone could download and print it for you, you could colour it in and keep it to remind you of God's wonderful promise.
0: Isn't it amazing that God knows all about us right from the beginning of our lives? And He promises to love and care for us right through our lives. We're going to sing a great song now that reminds us of this. It's called "He's Got the Whole World in His Hands." Over to you, Mark,

0: Great singing. Thanks, Mark. Now, for part of each Treasure Box programme, we're going to be listening to a chapter from a book called Treasures of the Snow by Patricia St. John. We'll meet Annette and Lucien, who live high up in the mountains of Switzerland, and we'll be following them through many adventures, some exciting and some very risky. So, sit back and enjoy Chapter 1, Christmas Eve. It was Christmas Eve, and three people were climbing the steep white mountainside, the moonlight throwing shadows behind them across the snow. The middle one was a woman in a long skirt with a dark cloak over her shoulders. Clinging to her hand was a black-haired boy of six, who talked all the time with his mouth full. Walking a little way from them, with her eyes turned to the stars, was a girl of seven. Her hands were folded across her chest, and close to her heart she carried a golden gingerbread bear with eyes made of white icing. The little boy had also had a gingerbread bear, but he had eaten it all except the back legs. He looked at the girl spitefully. "Mine was bigger than yours," he said. The girl did not seem upset. "I wouldn't change it," she replied calmly, without turning her head. Then she looked down again with eyes full of love at the beautiful bear in her arms. How solid he looked! How delicious he smelt! She would never eat him, never. She would keep him forever in memory of tonight, and whenever she looked at him, she would remember Christmas Eve, the church, the tree, the carols, the crib, and the story of Christmas. Lucien, the boy, was annoyed by her silence. "I have nearly finished mine," he remarked, scowling. "Let me taste yours, Annette. You've not started it." But Annette shook her head and held her bear a little closer. "I'm never going to eat him," she replied. "I'm going to keep him forever and ever." They had come to where the crumbly white path divided, and a short distance away stood a group of chalets with dark barns standing behind them. Annette was nearly home. Madame Morel hesitated. "Are you all right to run home alone, Annette?" she asked doubtfully. "Or shall we take you to the door?" "Oh, I would much rather go home alone," answered Annette. Thank you for taking me. Good night, Madame. Good night, Lucien." She turned and ran in case Madame should change her mind and insist on seeing her to the door, when she so badly wanted to be alone. She'd never been out alone at night before, and even this was a sort of accident. She was supposed to have gone to church on the sleigh with her parents. They'd been planning it for weeks. But that morning her mother had been taken ill, and her father had gone off in the train to fetch the doctor from the town up the valley. So, to her great disappointment, she had had to go instead with Madame Morel from the chalet further up the hill. Now, as she stood alone among the stars and the snow, she remembered the tree and the magic of Christmas, and thought it a pity to go in just yet and break the spell. She hesitated as she reached the steps up to their chalet. Looking round, she saw the cowshed, and an exciting idea struck her. Darting across the snow, she lifted the latch of the barn door and slipped inside to see the cows. Watching the beasts munching hay from the manger, Annette imagined baby Jesus lying in the straw, the shepherds creeping in with their lambs, and the wise men padding up the valley on their swaying camels. She might have stayed there dreaming all night if it hadn't been for the gleam of a lantern through the half-open door of the shed, and the sound of firm, crunchy footsteps in the snow. Then she heard her father call her in a quick, hurried voice and ran out to meet him with wide-open arms. "I went in to wish the cows a happy Christmas," she said, laughing. "Did you come out to find me?"
1: "Yes, I did," he replied, but he was not laughing. His face was pale and serious in the moonlight, and he took her hand and almost dragged her up the steps. "You should have come in at once when your mother is so ill. She's been asking for you for half an hour." Annette suddenly felt very sorry, for somehow the Christmas tree had made her forget everything else. And all the time, her mother, whom she loved so much, was lying ill and wanting her. She ran up the wooden stairs, into the bedroom, hid her face on her mother's shoulder, and began to cry quietly, for her mother's white face frightened her. "Annette," whispered her mother, "stop crying. I have a present for you." Annette stopped at once. A present? Of course, it was Christmas. Oh, she'd quite forgotten. Her mother always gave her a present, but she usually had it on New Year's Day. Well, wherever could it be? She looked round expectantly. Her mother turned to the nurse. "Give it to her," she whispered. The nurse pulled back the blanket and lifted out a bundle wrapped in a white shawl. She came round to Annette and held it out to her. "Your little brother," she explained. "Let's go down to the fire and you shall rock his cradle. We must leave your mother to sleep. Now, kiss her good night." "Your little brother," echoed her mother's weak voice. "He is yours, Annette. Bring him up and love him. Look after him for me. I give him to you." Her voice trailed away and she closed her eyes. Annette, too dazed to speak, allowed herself to be led downstairs by the nurse. She sat down by the stove to rock the wooden cradle where her Christmas present lay, covered in shawls and blankets. She sat very still for a long time, staring at her new baby brother and thinking of that other Christmas baby in the stable in Bethlehem. Gradually sleep overtook her, and Annette slid slowly down to the floor. And it was here that her father found her, an hour later, lying as peacefully asleep as the baby. "Poor little motherless creatures," he said as he stooped to pick her up. "How shall I ever bring them up without her?" For Annette's mother had gone to spend Christmas in heaven.
2: "I don't remember anything about being born. And I'm sure you don't either. Nobody does. But maybe you remember a baby brother or sister being born. Newborn babies certainly need a lot of looking after. They can't do anything for themselves. The wee baby needs to be fed and washed and have their nappy or diaper changed. They need good parents, and a good big brother or sister can be a really important help as well. Even more than that, I'm really glad that God was looking after me when I was born, and that he has been looking after me ever since then. In the same way that a mum or dad wraps a baby up warmly and carries them through the cold or dark, God has carried me through some difficult or dark times. And God offers to all of us to carry us through the good times and the difficult times. That's what Isaiah meant when he said in chapter 43, verse 6, I have carried you since you were born. I'd like to say thank you to God. So will you join me in a wee prayer? Let's pray. Thank you, God, for offering to carry us in your loving arms through the good times and the bad times of our lives. Help us to trust you to do just that. Amen. I'd like to listen to our song again. Why don't we do that?

0: Thank you so much, boys and girls, for listening in today. And we do hope you'll join us for the next episode of Treasure Box. So, it's goodbye from all of us till the next time. See you soon.
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0: 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I'm Dave Piper, and we are just a few minutes away from Paws and Tails as we enter once again into Wildwood. But first, this is Commission.
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0: What's your favourite sound? It could be the rain beating down upon the rooftop, or the birds awakening in the early morning. It could even be the sound of your favourite music. But surely one of the happiest sounds in the world is the laughter of little children. I know of one boy whose name means laughter. He was called Isaac. Now, Isaac was a very special boy, for before he was born, his parents were told by God himself that they were going to have a son. Isaac's mother and father lived in Israel. They were special people too, for they served God and kept his laws. But let's start at the beginning. Abram and Sarah, his wife, decided to set up home in the land of Canaan. They were very rich, and Abram owned many cattle, goods and land, for God had prospered him. He and Sarai were happy, except for one thing. They had no children. How Sarai longed for a little boy of her own.
1: Ah, Sarai, it's so peaceful here. Just listen to those birds. It makes me want to sing too.
2: Please don't, Abram.
1: Why, Sarai? Is my singing that awful? But you really are troubled. What is it?
2: There is something I want to say to you, husband.
1: I'm listening, Sarai.
2: You know that we both grow old. Well, it makes me so sad that we have no child to follow after us when we die.
1: Yes. You know that saddens me also, Sarai. I have much land, much sheep and much cattle. And if I only had a son, he would have been my heir. But as it is, my wealth will pass on to some other member of the family.
2: No, it need not be so.
1: What do you mean?
2: I have been thinking, Abram. You must take my maidservant Hagar for your wife also. She can give you a son, and you will have your heir.
1: Marry Hagar? Oh, Sarah, are you sure about this?
2: There is no other way.
1: God once promised me that I would have a son, and that my descendants would be as the stars of the heavens.
2: You see, I was right. You must do as I ask.
0: So Sarai got her wish. Abram took Hagar for a second wife, and through time a son was born to them. He was named Ishmael. Now God had indeed promised Abram that he would have a son, and through him many descendants. But what Abram did not realize was that Ishmael was not the promised son. Hagar, Ishmael's mother, grew proud and arrogant now that she was Abram's wife. Sarai still had no baby, and Hagar unkindly mocked her. So they quarreled, and life in Abram's household became difficult and unhappy. The years passed, and one day, when Ishmael was 13 years old, God appeared to Abram once again. The same promise was given to him as before. God revealed that he had great plans in store. How excited Abram was as he ran in search of Sarai to share with her what God had told him.
1: Ah, Sarai, there you are.
2: Abram, you are in a hurry. Come, sit beside me under this tree. The shade is very welcome.
1: I've been searching for you. To tell you, Sarai, it's happened again.
2: What's happened again? I wish you'd explain.
1: I'm trying to. God has spoken to me again. He's told me some wonderful and strange things. The Lord has made a covenant with me, Sarai. He will make me the father of not one, but many nations. I will have millions of descendants, and among them shall be kings. And this land, the whole land of Canaan, he will give to me and my descendants forever. But I must continue to obey God always and abide by his laws.
2: Oh, Abram.
1: And that's not all, Sarai. My name is no longer Abram. God has said that I am now Abraham. That means father of nations. And what's more, you will be pleased to hear this, Sarai. You are to be named Sarah. That means princess.
2: Princess? Why should I have a name that means princess?
1: Because God intends to bless us richly. We will be the head of nations. You and I.
0: There was something else that God had told Abraham. He was to have another child, a son, and this time it would be through Sarah, his wife. He had even been given the name for the child, Isaac. This had astonished Abraham, for Sarah was now 90 years old, and old women didn't have babies. He wondered what Sarah would say when she heard. He would have to think of a way to tell her. But Abraham was spared that job, for something happened one hot summer afternoon that changed everything.
2: Have you gone to sleep, Abraham?
1: Indeed not, Sarah. I've been watching those three strangers approaching. Come and see them for yourself.
2: Not me, husband. I'd sooner stay here in the tent out of the hot sunshine.
1: They're almost here. I'm going to speak to them. Good day, sirs. Welcome to my home. Won't you stop and rest a while? I'll get some water to wash your feet, and you can have some refreshment. Do stay a while before continuing your journey.
3: Yes, we shall stay and accept your hospitality.
0: Abraham was very anxious to please the strangers. He was a very courteous and gracious man, and liked to share his hospitality whenever he could. But there was also something different about the three strangers who came that day, for it was God himself who came in the form of the men. Abraham sensed God's presence and knew in his heart that this was an important occasion. By this time, Sarah's curiosity was aroused. Who were these three people that her husband was making such a fuss of? What had they to talk about? She crept to the doorway of the tent to listen.
2: No one can see me here, and I can make out what they say quite easily.
3: Thank you for your hospitality, Abraham. Tell me, where's your wife Sarah?
1: She's inside the tent.
3: Next year, Abraham, at this time, I will give you and Sarah a son.
2: A son? What? Me at my age? Can an old woman like me have a baby?
3: But why did Sarah laugh? Why did she say, can an old woman like me have a baby? Is there anything too hard for God? Next year, as I have said, you will have a son.
4: Sarah, come out here.
2: I didn't laugh. I didn't.
3: But you did laugh, Sarah. Abraham, we're leaving now. Will you accompany us for part of our way?
4: Yes, of course I will. Sarah, I'm leaving now with the guests to walk part of their journey with them. Would you like me to call your maidservant Jemima to keep you company while I'm gone?
2: No, thank you, Abraham. I'll be all right alone here in the tent.
4: Well, if you're sure, Sarah.
2: Yes, I'm sure.
4: I'll just have a word with Jemima before I go. Jemima!
5: You called, Master?
4: Yes. I'll be gone for a while. I want you to stay nearby your mistress, just in case she needs you.
5: Yes, of course, Master.
4: I'm ready now, sirs.
3: We shall go toward the town of Sodom.
0: So the strangers left, and Abraham walked with them. Because he was such a righteous man and pleased God, many things were told him that day, events that would happen in the future in his land. Abraham was very privileged to have God talk to him so. Back at the tent, Sarah was very uneasy. She felt confused and frightened. At last, not wanting to be alone any longer, she called in her maidservant Jemima.
6: What is it, mistress? Are you ill? Can I get you something?
2: I'm not ill. Just shocked.
6: What has happened, mistress? Was it the strangers?
2: Yes. The strangers. Can you keep a secret, Jemima? I must tell someone. My husband has gone off with them.
6: But he will return, mistress. Don't worry.
2: It's not that which I'm worried about. The strangers brought such news that I can't believe it. They said that I'm going to have a son of my own.
0: Sarah was right in thinking that Hagar would not be pleased at such news. In fact, nothing could have made her more angry, so Sarah kept her secret. But when God makes a promise, he always fulfills it. Sarah and Abraham knew they were going to have a child. Time passed swiftly. It was almost a year since the strangers had visited Abraham's home. One morning, the stillness of the camp was broken by a great commotion.
6: Master Abraham, come quickly. Sarah has had her baby, and it's a little boy.
1: I'm coming. Tell me, Jemima, is my wife and the baby well?
6: She's very well, and wanting to see you.
1: Sarah. Sarah, my dear.
2: We have a son, Abraham. Our own little boy.
6: I'm so happy. So very happy.
1: Yes, he is a beautiful child, Sarah. Sarah, this is Isaac. As God commanded, we will call him Isaac.
2: That means laughter, husband. God has brought me laughter, and everyone who hears about this will rejoice with me. Who would have believed that I would have a child? Yet, here is my little Isaac, alive and well.
0: Sarah and Abraham had never known such joy. Isaac was everything they had ever dreamt of, a son of their own. Of course, Abraham loved his other son Ishmael too, but Isaac was the promised one, the miracle baby, for women of Sarah's age did not have children. Abraham knew that with God all things were possible, and how he praised and thanked God for the gift of his baby son. But if Abraham and Sarah were pleased, someone else was not. Hagar, of course. She was far from happy at the birth of Isaac. Up till then, Ishmael, her son, had been his father's favourite, the one everyone had treated as Abraham's heir. But what would happen now that this new son had arrived? Hagar feared that there would be changes. And she was right. Many things were to happen in the coming days.

0: There was no way anyone could climb out. They took me to the far side of the valley, and we stopped, looking at a path that disappeared behind a wall of stone.
1: This is the only way out of the valley, but it is certain death to those that go this way. Those who have gone in have never come back, and the sounds that echo through are certainly the sounds of...
2: monsters, sire.
1: It's really quite thrilling to hear. Perhaps we should send someone in so you can hear for yourself. You there. Go into the labyrinth.
3: What?
0: That won't be necessary.
2: No one makes it through alive. The legend is that you become forever lost, or food for the unspeakable beasts that live there.
0: So how do we get out?
1: We can't, sire. Our hope is in the guide. We wait for the swarm.
0: He lied. He told me I could muster an army.
2: Well, you can do that, sire.
0: But we can't get out. If I ever get my hands on him... How high are the valley walls?
2: I don't know, sire. Thousands of feet?
0: What if we built a tower? A series of platforms that pyramid right up to the top of the valley.
1: I don't think anything like that has ever been tried, sire. There are those who have tried to climb out, but they have all fallen to the end of their climb.
0: I'll sketch something out. I've been lied to. Nothing makes sense here.
1: I wish I could tell you that it will get better. The last stop on our little tour, sire, is for you to visit Ava.
0: Who's Ava?
2: She has been here the longest. She's a little...
1: crazy as a loon.
2: Yes, she is crazy. But she is wise, too. She will fill in some of the blank spots for you.
0: That sounds like someone I need to talk to. Which way do we go?
1: Back to the palace, sire. She lives in the palace.
0: Palace? Did I meet her?
2: Oh, no, you wouldn't have met her. She is kept in the tower.
0: She's kept in the tower?
1: Sire, she's not entirely safe.
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6: In order for us to gain a clear conscience, there must be an acknowledgement of responsibility. That responsibility may involve at least two details. First of all, it involves asking forgiveness of those that we have offended. In Matthew chapter 5, Jesus says, "Therefore, if you bring your gift to the altar, and there remember that your brother has something against you, leave there your gift before the altar and go your way. First be reconciled to your brother, and then come and offer your gift." A number of years ago, I left my car into a garage for some minor repairs. As I read the bill, I discovered that it cost more than I was expecting. I noticed that there was work done in the car that didn't need to be done. Because I hadn't been careful in my use of words, the mechanic had misinterpreted our description of the car's problem, and so he did the extra work. I told him that we didn't need it, and so I wasn't going to pay for it, even though I knew I was wrong. Over a year later, I was still feeling guilty. God had so convicted my heart, I went back to that garage, I found the owner, and asked if he remembered the situation. He remembered every little detail. I told him that I was wrong, not just in my action, but in my attitude, and I asked if he would forgive me. I worked out how much I owed him and added a year's interest to it. I handed him the check, and he said, "I forgive you." And I drove home with a clear conscience. Acknowledging our responsibility not only involves asking forgiveness,

0: of those that we have offended, but it also involves making proper restitution. It was not just my responsibility to admit where I had wronged him and ask his forgiveness, but it was also my responsibility to make proper restitution. That involved paying the full amount of money that I owed him, plus interest. One of the clearest evidences of genuine repentance is the willingness to make right any damage that was suffered by the person that you wronged. My name is Morris Hull, and you've been listening to Character Focus from Home Life Ministries. For more information, visit us online at www.hlm.org.
1: You're listening to TWR Life with me, Dave Piper. For the next half hour, we're handing over to James Mimbert-Follard and Amy Oakley for a couple of brilliant programmes. Why I'm a Christian. That's coming up around about 3:25. James and Amy hearing the real stories of real people who've been radically transformed by Christ. But before that, James is joined by the revival history expert Tom Lenny to take a look back at the Isle of Lewis revival.
2: There's a strange kind of restlessness in the church today. Everywhere you look, Christians are scanning the horizon for signs of revival, asking whether it's breaking out somewhere or whispering that it's just about to. We chase rumours. We share clips, news stories. We analyse every stirring as if revival were a weather pattern that we could predict. But in all that noise, we rarely stop to ask a deeper question. Do we even understand what we're longing for? Because revival isn't hype, it isn't a headline, and it certainly isn't something that we can manufacture by sheer enthusiasm. That's why in this series we're going back, not to romanticise the past, but to learn from it, to look honestly at moments when God has moved in ways that reshaped communities, disrupted ordinary life, and left people marked forever. And there's no better place to begin than the Isle of Lewis. Not the myth, not the polished version, but the real story. The human story of a revival that still echoes today. As the birdsong rises and the waves roll in, picture the Isle of Lewis as it would have been in the late 1940s. A place shaped by wind and water, vast stretches of moorland, crofts scattered like punctuation marks across the landscape, the Atlantic crashing against rocky headlands with a rhythm older than memory. Life here moved at the pace of the seasons, hard, beautiful, isolated, and yet deeply connected to land, to family, to faith. It's into that world that our story begins. I'm James Maidment-Follard, and over the next 13 weeks, I'll be joined by someone who knows this history better than almost anyone. Tom Lenny, researcher, historian, and author of Island of Flame. Together, we're going to peel back the layers of the Lewis revival, not the legend, not the simplified version, but the real story of what happened between 1949 and 1952. But before we get to the revival itself, we need to understand the island that existed before it. What was Lewis like demographically, economically, and perhaps most importantly, spiritually? What were the pressures, the hopes, the habits of faith that shaped everyday life? To begin, Tom takes us back to the 1940s, to the people, the culture, and the spiritual climate of the island in the years leading up to the awakening.
3: The Isle of Lewis had for a long time been a deeply traditional and self-reliant and a very tightly knit community. And that was still very much the case in the post-war period in the 1940s. So I would say the island was at that point experiencing the rather bittersweet transition from the austerity of the war, World War II, coming into a time of more modern change. Socially, Lewis, I would say, was defined by its powerful Presbyterian faith, which really affected life generally on the island, and also by its vibrant Gaelic culture. Economically, the island relied heavily on traditional trades, as you'd expect, mainly crofting and weaving, and also to a degree fishing. The Western Isle suffered considerable loss of life during the war, especially at sea, although not as much as it suffered from the First World War, to be honest. But still, there was a strong degree of mourning on the island, just as there was right across the United Kingdom, of course. Quite a number of servicemen didn't make it back at all. Of course, they were killed in service. But those who did return, many of them were deeply bewildered by what they had experienced, and quite a number were disillusioned. So there was a real despondency on the island in the post-war period.
2: You write in your book, Tom, about depopulation being a really major issue. What was driving people away from Lewis at that time?
3: Well, it was the continuation of a long-term decline, really going right back to the start of the 20th century. And that was driven largely by economic depression. People were looking for jobs. And also, in particular, the decline of the herring industry, which basically collapsed. And then, of course, there was also the lasting impact of World War II, which had devastating consequences for the island. And as well as all that, there was a quite serious housing shortage, but especially folk were just looking for jobs and looking for a new life, a bit of excitement. You know, they weren't getting an awful lot on the island, so many were travelling to the Scottish cities, Glasgow in particular, looking for jobs and just a new way of life. And that continued well after the war, right into the, you know, 60s and 70s too. I would say everyday life was pretty tough for just about everyone on the island at that time. Many crofters and fisher folk, they struggled to make ends meet. And that was especially true with the collapse of the herring industry, of course. And young folk were finding it increasingly hard to get jobs. And that's why they were moving away.
2: As Tom describes the Lewis of the 1940s, its rhythms, its hardships, its tight-knit communities, there's another layer that we need to explore. Because if you ask people today about the spiritual state of the island before the revival, you'll often hear a familiar story, that Lewis was cold, spiritually barren, drifting far from God. But that's our first myth. The truth is far more complex and far more interesting. The Isle of Lewis had a remarkable history of evangelical Christian belief long before 1949. Faith wasn't a fringe activity. It was woven into the fabric of daily life. The island carried a deep memory of earlier awakenings, earlier movements of God, earlier seasons when ordinary people were gripped by an extraordinary sense of the divine. So to understand what happened in the revival years, we first need to understand the spiritual soil it grew from. And this is where Tom comes back in to help us trace the spiritual landscape of Lewis in the years leading up to the revival, and to uncover what the island's faith really looked like before 1949.
3: Lewis is home to a profoundly rich and long-standing heritage of mainly Reformed evangelical spirituality, unlike anywhere else in Britain, to be quite honest. And some folk will know that a remarkable number of deep-rooted and colourful evangelical revivals had graced the island of Lewis and the adjoining island of Harris ever since the evangelical faith was brought into the island way back in the 1820s, so that's exactly two centuries ago now. In fact, the introduction of evangelicalism onto Lewis through the ministry of the Reverend Alexander MacLeod, that itself was accompanied by quite a dramatic revival in the 1820s, which spread right round the island. And it seemed to take root, this evangelical faith, and it continued over the decades since then in a way that you don't see happening everywhere. And so there were powerful revivals in the 1820s, starting in 1824, but then again, just periodically through the decades, 1859, a powerful widespread movement, again in 1903-04, in 1924-26, and again in the late 1930s, so 38 to 39. So I'm personally not aware of any single location anywhere in the world with as rich and dramatic a legacy of spiritual revivals as the island of Lewis. It's quite phenomenal.
2: I'm particularly interested that they had this vast and rich spiritual heritage. But I also understand that at the time we're talking about, the late 1940s, there were also signs of spiritual fatigue, or perhaps you might describe it as spiritual decline, creeping in. What kind of signs were people noticing?
3: There were some signs of that, although that has been exaggerated, to be quite honest. But the religious fervour and faith that had distinguished Lewis for such a long time, it did to some extent lose hold upon this new generation post-war. I remember reading somewhere that one old sea captain from the island said, there's been a rough edge on our young people since the Second World War. He noticed the difference. They weren't so spiritually minded. Young folk weren't going to church in such large numbers as they had been previously. And of course, this had been happening across mainland Scotland and mainland England as well for decades, this decline in spiritual interest of the population. But it was a relatively new thing on the existing deeply religious island of Lewis. So yeah, it was a deep concern to many people, certainly.
2: Did church leaders at the time express concerns about this, or was it just a feeling amongst ordinary people?
3: It was a feeling among ordinary people and church leaders, I would say, certainly. But they noticed that many young people did still have an active faith, so they were certainly pleased with that. But they couldn't help noticing the spiritual indifference shown by many young people, including these many young men that had come back from the war, disillusioned and dispirited. So, yeah, it was a source of significant concern to church leaders. And what did they do about it? Just like everyone, they resorted to prayer. They went down on their knees and called out to the living God to ask him to change the situation, to turn it around. And he did.
2: Was there a sense of them waiting, a collective anticipation, or were people becoming quietly desperate as they come to terms with the end of the war and this new spiritual reality on the island?
3: Yeah, I would say a bit of both. But certainly there was a collective anticipation. And remember, this was a really tightly knit community, and an even more tightly knit community of believers, Christians across the island, who came together regularly to pray. And they would just visit each other spontaneously. And so they would have been collectively grieving over the low spiritual interest that was evident among many of the young people in their communities. And they would have been actively praying for these folk by name, because, of course, they knew them. Everybody knew each other in those days. And they would have been crying out to the Lord to remedy this situation, both privately in their own homes and as a community as they came together to pray.
2: So with that picture of the island's spiritual life, its depth, its history, its long memory of God's movement, the natural question that comes to me next is this. Was anything happening beneath the surface? Were there early tremors, quiet signals, hints that something was beginning to shift? Because revivals rarely arrive out of nowhere. They often begin as whispers long before they become headlines. And even in the late 1940s, on this remote island in the Outer Hebrides, some people sensed that the ground was changing, that God was stirring hearts in ways that didn't yet have a name.
3: Yes, and it's much easier to see that with hindsight. But even at the time, just prior to the revival, there were signs among the more wise and the discerning that an outpouring or something special was perhaps imminent. I remember reading about the minister of one church, again in this western parish of Barvas. He received a promise from the Lord, who spoke directly to his heart, saying that the parish of Barvas was going to see a significant spiritual ingathering. He just didn't know exactly what the time of that was. Meanwhile, this minister's wife, in a dream, could see a church filled with people in anxiety of soul. And she saw a strange minister in the pulpit, which she later identified as being Duncan Campbell, who was the main evangelist of that revival. And then just to give another example, when another minister, the Reverend James Murray Mackay, he came to the parish of Barvas Church of Scotland for a month in the spring of 1949, just a few months before the revival sparked off. And he felt a strong sense of spiritual expectancy in the community just as soon as he arrived. Indeed, it was said that on returning to mainland Scotland, he said to his wife on a number of occasions, "I believe it only needs a spark."
2: And that's where we'll leave things today, because if the island was waiting for a spark, the real question is, where would it come from? Next week, we turn to one of the most remarkable and often misunderstood parts of the Lewis revival story, two elderly sisters in a small cottage whose quiet, persistent prayers helped ignite what would follow. Their story isn't dramatic in the way we often imagine revival, but it is powerful, humbling, and absolutely essential to understanding what happened next. A huge thank you to Tom Lenny, historian, researcher, and author of the excellent Island Aflame, for guiding us through the opening chapter of this journey. I'm James Maid-McFullard. Thank you for being with us on this first episode. I hope you'll be back at the same time next week as we meet the two praying sisters who helped set the stage for an awakening that would touch the world.
1: This is TWR Life, and it's time now to take a look at lives radically transformed by Christ in Why I'm a Christian.
2: Welcome to Why I'm a Christian, the programme where we explore the real stories of real people whose lives have been transformed by Jesus. Today we're joined by someone whose journey speaks powerfully about hope, restoration, and the God who never gives up on us. Our guest is Ricky McCaddock, founder of Street Connect, a ministry reaching people affected by addiction, homelessness, and some of the toughest challenges life can throw at you. Ricky's going to be sharing with us how God met him, changed him, and led him to help others find that same freedom. Here he is telling me about where he was at when he began to seek out Jesus in his life.
4: I was heavily addicted to both illicit and prescribed medication. So I was on heroin, diazepam, and then I was on, you know, the hydrocodone, other antidepressants, sleeping tablets. And it was just like, it was just a deadly mix of drugs. But I thought, when I first went to a Christian rehab, which I'm sure we'll cover in a moment, I thought drugs was my problem, but I realised it was the stuff underneath. And at my darkest moment, I remember being, I wouldn't leave my flat unless I had certain substances in my body, you know. It's full of anxiety, depression, I'd have drug-induced panic attacks. And, yeah, I was not in a good place, to say the least.
2: Tell me then how Jesus made his way into your life.
4: So in the book, I wrote a chapter called Seeds of Faith. So that was quite interesting, looking back, where I actually seen moments where, you know, God was in there. One of the first times was when I was 18. I was smoking cannabis at a friend's house and drinking. And his mum was a Christian. And I remember I had to go and get the beers. So he had to go through the living room to get to the kitchen. And I would try and get in and out as quickly as possible. His mum would be sat with no TV on, just sat. And I thought that was very strange. So I would be trying to get, but she called me over. And I can't remember what she said, but I remember bursting out in tears, and she asked if she could pray for me, gave me a little tract. I stuffed it in my back pocket, went to the toilet before I went to see the boys to make sure my eyes weren't red, they couldn't tell I'd been crying. And walking home that night, I remember reading that under a lamppost. It was a darkly lit, it was a in the dark path, which was standing under there, and thinking, could this be true? But waking up in the morning, seeing it, scrambling it up, throwing it in the bin, and getting on with my life again for the next kind of 8-9 years. Until that moment where I'm speaking about, where I was full of depression, anxiety, I was on all kinds of substances, a low to that point, where God brought someone into my life who'd done a teen challenge program. It's a Christian residential rehab. And ironically, he came to my house looking for some drugs. He'd had a relapse, so he'd been on the program, but there was something different about him. And that was Jesus in him. I didn't know that at the time. And I remember, as we got to know each other, I was drawn, because he had a horrific background in Glasgow of gangs, violence, abuse and things. I mean, it was absolutely horrendous, but he was so different. And I just couldn't picture him being like that. It's because Jesus had changed him. And I'd go to his house and he'd have this music on and I'd be, what on earth are you listening to? And he'd be like, oh, it's Matt Redman. I'd be like, who on earth is Matt Redman? And he's like, oh, it's Christian music. I'd be like, Christian music? I didn't know you could get Christian music like this. I thought it was all old hymns and I didn't realise that would be relevant to. And I thought, well, this is actually quite good music. And we would get chatting, he would try to offer me Bibles. I'd be like, no chance. Until he mentioned Christian rehab. Have you ever thought about going to rehab? And I says, no, I'm not interested. And but over time, just basically I came to that point where I was at the end of myself and I thought, I'll try anything, even if it's a Christian rehab. It felt like that was my only route. And maybe God made it so. And that's where I went down there in March 2007 at the age of 28. And that's where, within a month or two, that's where I invited the Lord Jesus into my life.
2: Was there a particular moment when you were there where you just realised, okay, what I read in that tract was true and I want to accept him into my life? Or was it more of a gradual decision?
4: So that title, when I got a rehab, is called, the title of that chapter is called Shock to the System, because it was a complete shock to my system. You know, I remember the first morning getting woke up and have like a service. And I sat in the back and I was blown away. Drums, guitars, people standing, hands in the air, shouting out, praying. I was like, what on earth have I got myself into here? But I quickly saw that, again, like I saw in that friend, they had something different that I didn't have, the ones that were serious about God. And I started reading the Bible and started to realise there is something in this. That's when I invited Jesus into my life. But it wasn't all plain sailing from there.
2: So tell me about that then. I'm guessing that it wasn't necessarily an easy transition for you. You have spoken already about how you were suffering from various addictions. Did Jesus immediately clear all that up in your life, or was that something you had to wrestle with in your early Christian journey?
4: So that's a good question, James. And so I think in the residential rehab, no one's smoking, there's no drugs around you. No, the detox unit, you know, it's all given behind a counter and you're not to be in there unless you're on detox, etc. So you're kind of shielded from that. But I knew the desire wasn't taken away from me. So I knew if I left early, I would have likely took a drink at first then. That would have meant led to some diazepam, then that would have eventually led to heroin, etc. But I was because it was such a shock to my system, I was still drawn to those showing the kind of the same street mentality that I had. And I kept getting held back, and then I got transferred down to the London Centre. I screwed the nut a bit down there, but it was when I came out. So I was doing a university course, but my focus was on the wrong things. And I ended up doing some things I shouldn't have been doing. And then I ended up going into some homeless accommodation. It was like called it a hotel, the local authority in East End of London put me in. But yeah, it wasn't much of a hotel, to be honest. It was just, I had people, you know, taking crack next to me and heroin on the other door and people drinking down. So you can imagine what it was like. It didn't take long before I got sucked into all that, had a near fatal overdose, and my life got quite bad down in London. But I did know in a deep sense that God was my way out of this. And I think for me, I had so much baggage, as I mentioned, when I first went in, once I got off my detox, I remember stood at this mirror, for this mirror at 28, and thinking to myself, I don't even know who I am without substances. And I think, so, you know, and to suppress your emotions, so all this stuff was coming up and baggage from the past, an event, you know, that led me to a relapse. But it also led to one of my most significant moments in my Christian life, where I'd started injecting when I was down in London, crack cocaine and heroin, and I was on methadone, and it spiralled very quickly. But I kept bumping into Teen Challenge workers, and I was like, there's no chance I'm going back in there. And I was avoiding that. But I remember one day, it was like, I think it was 2009, and the rain was hammering against the windows on my flat. I'd just had, took a hit of these drugs, and I just remember thinking, I can't do this anymore. And I remember I fell on my knees, tears running down my face, shouted out, God, I can't do this anymore. I'll do whatever you want from now on in if you help get me out of this. This is, even if it means going to Teen Challenge again. So it was basically my moment of surrender, where I surrendered my will over to God. And although in that moment, you know, it was a few months, nothing drastic, but it was something broke and something shifted spiritually for me. And it was a key breakthrough moment in my journey. And I went back. I used to joke sometimes that I liked Teen Challenge that much, I went back again, which certainly wasn't the case. It was, I say in the book, it's like church meets boot camp. And it's, you know, it was a tough environment, but it was a loving environment, a caring environment, and a good, strong discipleship environment. And I must have needed double refining, James.
2: So, Ricky, tell me how God has used some of your experiences in the work that you're now doing with Street Connect.
4: Yeah. Yeah, I was saying that at a book launch event on Friday. And what amazes me is how God takes the mess of your past and doesn't waste it. And actually, that is the platform for what the ministry of Street Connect actually is. And it was through that second time going through, I went on and did the ministry training program, got a passion for working on the streets, went back down to, so I did that program in Wales the second time. I went back down to London and I was running an outreach for a church. I'd previously got a degree in multimedia, so I was working for an online company. And things were going well and flourishing, but I'd met a woman when I was in Wales, which is now my wife. We've been married since February 2013. Got four wonderful children. And when I moved up to Glasgow, that's where there was a church in the city centre of Glasgow looking to do something. And we started to work as a local church outreach. Eventually became a charity and grew. Never thought it was going to grow to what it is today. But we've got a simple three-stage model. We say from the street to their feet, to a life complete. But it's about outreach, going where people are, connecting with them on the streets, because a lot of people aren't actually engaging in traditional services. So we go out, connect with them on their territory effectively, build relationship, try to move them into our recovery support. We do a community recovery programme. We also partner with rehabs all around the UK to get people into residential. We've got aftercare. We've got some flats. We've got four flats, which is seven beds. We just purchased another two, so that'll be six flats and 10 beds. We're looking at scaling that up as well. And it's just about, so we can effectively take people right from the street, and in our aftercare, we partner with businesses, colleges. We can help guys to get their SVQ3 in health and social care. Some come and work with us. Some go, you know, further education. But we've seen a 70% success rate of people that come through our flats go on to a positive destination. So beautiful the way that God has used that mess of my past to reach others in his name.
2: Well, thank you for sharing that. I think it's fair to say, I hope you would agree with me, that you had what I might describe as a gradual journey to Christ.
4: Yeah.
2: Now that you look back on your story, why are you still a Christian?
4: Why am I still a Christian? Because the title for the book, why I called it Street Connect, His Story, because the story of Street Connect wouldn't exist without his story. And when I think where my life would be without his intervention, and actually I forgot to say that, see, actually, the second time going in and after that surrender moment, once I went back and did my detox, I've never desired drugs or alcohol at all since. You know, I've no desire for it. I love my life without that substances, and you know, all my depression, anxiety, all those things that bound me are completely gone. And I'm now, you know, able to do a role. We lead a staff team of 20 over 200 volunteers. We partner with 20 odd churches. We're looking to partner with 100 churches over the next 10 years across the whole of the UK. So why am I still a Christian? Because the way I look at it, my life has no meaning without Christ at the centre. So for me, I can't forget that. And, you know, I just feel so blessed to have a life walking with the Lord. So, yeah, I just couldn't imagine my life without Jesus now, James. You know, 20 years ago it was, pretty much from that moment to now.
2: Ricky McCaddock there, he referenced his book a couple of times during that interview. It's called Street Connect, His Story. Let's finish today's programme with a prayer. Lord, we thank you for the hope that we've heard today. For anyone who's been stirred or struggling, would you meet them right where they are? Bring healing, freedom, and the courage to take the next step with you. Let Ricky's story spark new beginnings in many lives. In Jesus' name we pray. Amen. If you'd like to access the latest episodes of Why I'm a Christian, just head over to our website at twr.org.uk/on-demand. We'll be back at the same time next week with another testimony on TWR UK.
1: Well, we are rapidly approaching 4 o'clock. Dave Piper with you here on TWR Life. We've got our weekend edition of Truth for Life coming up just after four, and Jim Armstrong and Matthew Pitts from Echoes International bringing us our weekly dose of the same commission after that. But before we get on to those, it's time now for First Person.
5: The scripture that I hold on to, there is no condemnation for those that are in Christ Jesus. 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
6: 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Let's turn to our guest. This week we meet Jermaine Wilson, who will tell us in his own words how his life began on the streets engaged in ever-increasing crimes, to a prison cell, to elected office, and eventually now in ministry to others who are like he once was, in need of Christ in his life. Jermaine joined me online and began with the now in his life.
5: I am currently serving as the mission ambassador for Prison Fellowship. I'm blessed to be part of the nation's largest Christian nonprofit organization, serving currently and formerly incarcerated individuals and their families.
6: And Prison Fellowship means a lot to you because it was Prison Fellowship that had a big part in your turnaround, didn't it?
5: Yes, sir. God used it as the transportation to bring me to my destination. And that was leading me to Jesus Christ. And because I had that encounter with Jesus Christ, not only did my life transform, but it created transformation for my entire family.
6: Yeah. The transportation to your destination. I've never heard it put that way. I love that. That's really great. Okay. So now that we've established what you're doing now, and you have a beautiful family, by the way, tell me about your early life. It didn't start out in a very positive way, did it?
5: No, sir. And I shared with so many people that I wasn't just exposed to a struggle. I was born into a struggle. Mm. My mother was 15 years old when she had her first child. And by the age of 21, my mother didn't have any education. She dropped out of school. She was pregnant with her fourth child. And just so happened that fourth child was me. And my father, he was present in my life, but he struggled with drug addiction and incarceration through the early years of his life. So growing up, being the youngest and I was the shortest of the family, so I felt like I was always overlooked. Mm. I was always searching for acceptance and validation. And because I wasn't getting it at home, I started turning to the streets at a very early age.
2: Yeah, and that being short of stature, that played a role in your self-esteem, didn't it?
5: Yes, sir. And because I was searching for acceptance, it was constantly being rejected by my peers at school. It led to that state of depression. And I was suffering in silence and I was screaming out, but no one could hear me. And in order for me to be able to numb this pain, I started sneaking around and doing drugs. Oh. And at the age of 11 was the first time I started using drugs.
2: Oh, my goodness. That's so, so very young. So where did you live at the time? And tell me more about how you got into trouble then.
5: So I grew up in government housing. It was the apartment complex. Many people would consider it being the ghetto. And so crime wasn't new to this area. It was very familiar. And growing up, being exposed to this crime, drugs, and violence, it seemed normalized. And whenever we would see people talking about making it out, those were the individuals that was criticized. And so our role models in this area were the drug dealers. Mm-hmm. They were the ones that had the fancy cars, the money, the pretty girls. And these were the things that we began to gravitate to. And we thought the only way that we could make it out of our living conditions was to become drug dealers.
2: So even as a pre-teenager, you got involved in some crime.
5: Yes, sir. And so just because I was struggling and searching for acceptance, I started finding validation through hanging around older people, using drugs, committing crimes. At the age of 12 was the first time I committed a crime, broke inside of somebody's house. And I'm thinking it's not really anything bad and dangerous, but being arrested at 12 years old, taken to juvenile detention correctional facility, reality set in quick, like, this is not the life. What I thought was fun and exciting literally led to so much pain and heartache and just misery, like for my family. And it really had an impact on my mom and dad.
2: But for a while, there was a rush, wasn't there? I mean, the fact that you got arrested, that made you kind of a hero in your school.
5: When I was arrested, you know, my mom disciplined me. But when I went to school, I quickly forgot about the consequences simply because the people at school started singing praises to me, you know, started giving me accolades and just said, hey, we heard what happened. Hey, man, that's real cool. You brave. Come hang with us. And I allowed those praises to get to my head, even though in my heart I knew it was wrong. But I was able to justify it because I was getting this acceptance and validation that I had been yearning for mm-hmm. most of my life. And so I just continued that criminal lifestyle.
2: Yeah. So at what age did there come a turning point? You got sent to juvenile, right?
5: Yes, sir. Yes, sir.
2: How old were you?
5: At the age, yeah, and so I was 15 years old when I ended up sentenced to juvenile corrections for 2 years. But prior to that, my mom them actually started making us go to church, and I was just trying to play both sides. And so they ended up surrendering, giving their life to Jesus, and they made us go to church. And when I realized, like, you cannot serve two masters. You would either love one and hate the other. And so I played church when I was in church. And when I wasn't in church, I continued that criminal lifestyle and was sentenced to 2 years in juvenile corrections at the age of 15 for a robbery charge. Tried to escape, failed in the attempt, and was sentenced to an additional 2 more years.
2: You served that full time then?
5: Yes, sir. I served a total of 4 years. And during that incarceration, I got involved off into gang activities. And that's when I was exposed to a whole new lifestyle. But during this time period, I'm still searching for this validation, still looking for acceptance. And it was the gang that gave it to me. But in return, I had to commit harm in order to feel this fake form of love. But simply, even though it was fake, it was artificial, but it was still able to fulfill a void temporary at that moment.
2: Mm-hmm. So looking back on that time, this is really before Christ. I know that you had a later coming to Jesus moment, but before Christ, looking back on your prison time, how do you characterize that time?
5: I was lost. I was broken. I wanted something different. I just didn't know how to go about getting it. And because when you're growing up and you're exposed to certain lifestyles, it's hard for you to think outside of that. And so it's like what you're exposed to is what you experience. And when you experience it, it becomes part of you. And I begin to listen to those lies that I'm not good enough, not smart enough. And the more you listen to the lies, you sit in that. Eventually, it starts to sound like the truth. So I begin to settle for those things that caused me to suffer. I didn't think I was worthy. I didn't think I was good. So therefore, I settled for what everybody else thought I should be. And that was a criminal.
7: All right. So you spent 4 years.
5: Yes, sir.
7: Were you a changed man when you came out?
5: No, sir. Because I didn't prepare to succeed, I had the mentality, I'm a convicted felon. No one is going to give me a job. No one is going to give me a second chance. So why even try? I surrounded myself around the same people that I was surrounded around with before I served my 4 years, started doing the same thing that everybody else was doing, selling drugs, using drugs. I was perpetuating that cycle of crime and incarceration. Didn't realize it in that moment, but I felt like this was the only way that I could make it is by doing what everybody else was doing.
7: Where did that get you?
5: It landed me in prison. But this time, I wasn't the only one impacted by my incarceration. God had blessed me with a son. My son was 8 months old when I was sentenced to prison for 3 years for possession of narcotics.
7: Where did you serve, Jermaine?
5: I served 3 years in prison at Lansing Correctional Facility, a state facility, 10 minutes away from my house.
7: Wow. Wow. Was your family supportive of you? Were they reaching out to you? What was their role in your life?
5: Yes, my mom and dad was there. My son's mother was there in the beginning. I want to say 6 months into my sentence. Time started getting harder. I'm in the prison fellowship program. I had surrendered and gave everything to God because I when I was in my cell, I just felt like giving up. I realized that if I didn't change my life, my son was going to end up walking in the same footsteps that I was walking in. And reality set in. My dad had been to prison. My brother was in prison. My sister was in prison. I had to really face the truth. And I learned this throughout my life. You can only conquer those things that you are willing to confront. I had to confront the pain, the insecurity, the struggles, all of these things that I had suppressed within inside of me. And I'm like, God, I've tried everything else in life and failed. If you are real, show me, help me, give me a sign. And that's when I heard about prison fellowship.
7: Okay.
5: That's when I signed up. And when I signed up, It was like a whole breath of fresh air. I learned the importance of a healthy community through our prison fellowship in prison program, which is called the Academy. And so now I'm learning how to be a good citizen. I'm learning how to be a man of integrity. My parents are coming up visiting me. My son's coming up visiting me. Then all of a sudden, the visitation stopped. Phone calls stopped being answered. Letters stopped. And before you know it, months had went by and I didn't hear anything from my family. And that's when I broke in that moment. At the right place, at the right time, but was heartbroken.
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6: My guest is Jermaine Wilson of Prison Fellowship. And Jermaine, as you've been telling your story today, we left you off a moment ago. You were a broken man.
5: Yeah. And so in the midst of my brokenness, I cried out to Jesus and Jesus came and entered into my heart. And in that moment, I experienced God's restoration. And so not only did I mentally change, but spiritually I changed. And God brought my family back into my life. And shortly after, my son's mother ended up surrendering, giving her life to Jesus. And so we're preparing for our future just because God has impacted our life from getting visits again and getting prepared to get released from prison. And right before I'm getting released, God shows me this vision that he's going to use me to impact the prison ministry and be a leader in my community. And so when those prison doors opened up, I wasn't afraid. I wasn't worried because I knew that God had a hold of me and God was going to open doors that no man could close. Even though I was faced with some oppositions, some setbacks, society wanted to give me a second chance due to the fact that I had a criminal record. When society had written me out and counted me out, God used the church to welcome me and my family in. And because the church fed my family, clothed my family, and provided a home for my family, they allowed me to serve, which empowered me to serve my community.
7: The program you're describing, and I want to learn more about it, really, it's people doing this, right? It's not happening in a vacuum. There had to be people involved, and you must have formed relationships with those folks.
5: Yes, sir. And I want to say the first time I really witnessed how God was using people in my life was the Prison Fellowship volunteers. They sacrificed their time to serve time with me and many other men inside of the prisons. God used Angel Tree, Prison Fellowship Angel Tree program, to reconnect me back with my family during the Christmas time. And it was the church that presented a gift to my son on my behalf. Even though the church presented a presence, the presence of God showed up through that gift, not only impacted my son, but also impacted my son's mother. She ended up surrendering, giving her life to the Lord. So when I came home from prison, it was the church community that wrapped their arms around me, helped me, supported me, provided job opportunities. And so I couldn't have did it by myself. I needed help, and God used the church, Prison Fellowship volunteers, to be his hands and feet to help direct and navigate my transition from incarceration back into society.
7: I can only imagine how much that meant to you on the inside, knowing that your family was cared for on the outside. And as a new believer in Christ, that must have just been such a heartwarming experience for you.
5: Yes, sir. It really fulfilled me. And at that moment, I knew that even if I fell short, made a mistake, God had people who was going to help hold me up, not condemn me, encourage me, and help push me forward. That support system was beautiful and is exactly what I needed because they didn't see me based upon my past mistakes. They saw the purpose that God had planted inside of me and they watered that seed. God gave the increase, but I stayed connected to my community. It was church members, it was volunteers, it was mentors, it was the entire body of Christ that helped me to be where I'm at today.
7: You must often think about what if that support system had not been there when you were released from prison. It could have been a different story, couldn't it?
5: Yes, sir. And if I didn't have a support system, when I fell, I would have fell on my back. I would not have had anyone there to catch me, to help push me up. I would have been by myself. I would have been alone. And there are so many people in society who are getting released from prisons who don't have that support system. And they just need help to be able to move forward with their lives. And it's because of God's grace, and I seen who was there for me, and I connected to that support system. That's why I was able to stand. I have never been perfect. I've made mistakes since I've been out of prison, but I didn't give up because I had that support system to encourage me and invest in me and remind me of who I am and whose I am.
7: Well, we often hear about the story of generations of young men, especially who end up in prison, and you broke that cycle.
5: Yes, sir. Amen.
7: Talk about those who are in prison today. What is it like for them, and what is Prison Fellowship doing specifically today?
5: Prison Fellowship is equipping individuals with the tools that they need to learn the importance of a healthy community. They're teaching individuals how to be men and women of integrity, take responsibilities of their actions, and they are guiding them on this journey, walking with them and helping them to encounter Jesus, because we know it is Jesus and the Word of God that completely transformed a person from the mind to the heart. Holistic restoration takes place the moment that we surrender and give our lives to Jesus. So Prison Fellowship is helping to connect incarcerated parents with their families, and also inviting the church to come together to be able to serve the church on the inside.
7: And I'm sure you have an opportunity to tell your story to those who are incarcerated today. Give me some stories, some reaction. What happens when they hear your story?
5: Well, when individuals hear how God has transformed my entire life, I went from being in prison to getting my criminal record expunged to becoming the mayor of the same city I was once incarcerated in. They see with God, all things are possible. They see there is no limitations when it comes to serving God. They see that if God changed me, God can change them. And one thing that I'll always share with individuals, your change has the power to break the generational chains of incarceration and poverty in your family. They see what's possible. I'm a living testimony. And they see that if God did it for me, He can do the same thing for them and their families as well.
7: Yeah. How is it that we tend to think that once a person has reached that status of becoming imprisoned, then their life is over for them? Their life is set forever. They can't change. You must have given a lot of thought to that.
5: Yeah, and it's important to know that none of us is perfect. We all fall short. None of us would be where we are today if it wasn't for God's grace, His mercy, and second chance that He's given all of us. Every time that we wake up in the morning, that's because of God's grace. Nothing that we did is because of who He is. He said, I love you so much, I'm going to give you another chance to get it right. So it's important that we remind ourselves that we serve a forgiving God, a loving God, a God who does not treat us as our sins deserve. He died on the cross and paid the price for all of us to be able to experience His goodness and grace. So you have experienced God's grace and forgiveness. It's important that we extend the same grace and forgiveness to other individuals who don't look like us, who haven't experienced what we experienced, but are still made in God's image.
7: And because of the fact that you served as mayor of Leavenworth, Kansas for a while, a few years ago, as you mentioned earlier, your record was expunged, right?
5: Yes, sir.
7: You were free to serve as mayor. And that's pretty remarkable. That's a God story right there, isn't it?
5: Hey, yes, sir. One thing I love sharing with people, it's like I was sentenced to prison, but I was positioned for purpose. Ooh. I needed to go through the prison system so I can see exactly what was needed in order for individuals to have hope on the inside and they could see what's possible for their lives on the outside. Yeah. And so now I've got chance to experience the prison system, the political system, and now God sends me back to encourage the men. And I also get chance to speak with lawmakers and tell them and share my story and encourage them to remove certain barriers so individuals who have paid their debt to society can move forward in life. I have experience all around. And so I'm able to be a voice for the voiceless. I'm able to help encourage individuals who may never been to prison or understand the prison system. I can teach them from my lived experience and then also remind them we are all human beings. With an opportunity and chance, you never know what a person can become. You never know who a person can become. God did it for me and transformed my life. But if there wasn't for individuals that invested in my purpose, I wouldn't be where I'm at today.
7: Jermaine, someone is listening and they're feeling the prompting of God's Holy Spirit to do something about this. You have volunteer opportunities, right?
5: Yes, sir. I encourage anyone, pray, ask God to speak to your heart and show you what steps to take when it comes to partnering with Prison Fellowship. We are currently in our Angels Tree season. We are looking for church partners to join hands with Prison Fellowship to be able to serve children in their communities. We need your help. And last thing, if you have never been to prison, I just want to encourage you to take time out, visit a prison in your community so you can allow God to speak to you while you're in that place. And I promise you, once you go on the inside, you will not come out the same. You'll have a different perspective. And I can almost guarantee you'll want to volunteer with Prison Fellowship.
7: It doesn't have to be prison fellowship. There are a number of ministries around the country who are introducing prisoners to Christ and discipling them. 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

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Jim Armstrong and Matthew Pitts are joining us from Echoes International at 4:30 for the same commission. And after that, Dr. Mark Job from Moody Bible Institute brings us Bold Steps, rounding things off today with, as always, Truth for Today from 5:30. But for now, it's the weekend edition of Truth for Life.

0: Have you ever complained to God when you felt overwhelmed? I think most of us have been there. And if circumstances improve, we feel relieved. But what if they don't? Today on Truth for Life Weekend, Alistair Begg explains how our reaction can be dramatically altered even when our circumstances remain unchanged.
1: I invite you to turn to the Old Testament with me to the prophecy of Habakkuk, and which you will find in between Nahum and Zephaniah. So let me read chapter 3 for us, a prayer of Habakkuk the prophet on Shigionoth. Lord, I have heard of your fame. I stand in awe of your deeds, O Lord. Renew them in our day, in our time, make them known in wrath. Remember mercy. God came from Teman, the Holy One from Mount Paran. His glory covered the heavens and his praise filled the earth. His splendor was like the sunrise. Rays flashed from his hand where his power was hidden. Plague went before him. Pestilence followed his steps. He stood and shook the earth. He looked and made the nations tremble. The ancient mountains crumbled. And the age-old hills collapsed. His ways are eternal. I saw the tents of Cushan in distress, the dwellings of Midian in anguish. Were you angry with the rivers, O Lord? Was your wrath against the streams? Did you rage against the sea when you rode with your horses and your victorious chariots? You uncovered your bow. You called for many arrows. You split the earth with rivers. The mountains saw you and writhed. Torrents of water swept by. The deep roared and lifted its waves on high. Sun and moon stood still in the heavens at the glint of your flying arrows, at the lightning of your flashing spear. In wrath you strode through the earth, and in anger you threshed the nations. You came out to deliver your people, to save your anointed one. You crushed the leader of the land of wickedness. You stripped him from head to foot. With his own spear you pierced his head, when his warriors stormed out to scatter us, gloating as though about to devour the wretched who were in hiding. You trampled the sea with your horses, churning the great waters. I heard, and my heart pounded, my lips quivered at the sound. Decay crept into my bones, and my legs trembled. Yet I will wait patiently for the day of calamity to come on the nation invading us. Though the fig tree does not bud and there are no grapes on the vines, though the olive crop fails and the fields produce no food, though there are no sheep in the pen and no cattle in the stalls, yet I will rejoice in the Lord. I will be joyful in God my Savior. The sovereign Lord is my strength. He makes my feet like the feet of a deer. He enables me to go on the heights. For the director of music on my stringed instruments, thanks be to God for his word. Father, now we pray that in turning to your word, the Spirit of God will teach us and that we will be changed as a result of our encounter with you, the living God, through your written word, the Bible, as we pray in the name of your Son, Jesus. Amen. Life, by its very nature, is untidy. It constantly defies our attempts to control it. We are challenged by it on multiple levels, on virtually a daily basis. Physically, we are clearly

0: not in charge, and silly if we think it to be other than that. Emotionally, we are often very quickly overwhelmed and find that things that we thought we had control over have unraveled before us, and we find ourselves in difficulty and often in sadness and chaos. Spiritually, by our nature without God, left to ourselves, we are confused. We are like those who are always learning and yet never able to come to a knowledge of the truth. And all of these circumstances and more besides are inevitably represented when a congregation of this size gathers as it does routinely on the first day of the week. And this congregation represents a whole variety of perspectives on life itself, on who God is, on what the Bible is. And I am not unaware of that when I speak Sunday by Sunday. But I want you to know, especially for those of you whose view of the world differs from this, that all of our study of the Bible starts from the position that the Bible is God's Word. That God, in His Word, has said exactly what He wants to say, and that He has said it in precisely the form that He wants it to be said. Some who are here today may doubt the very existence of God, and therefore would have no truck with the idea that the Bible is God's Word. Why would anybody be concerned about it, to study it, and to declare it as being authoritative? I recognize that. Some regard God either as a figment of their imagination or as of their own creation, a God who exists for them, not by whose power they exist. And they determine just what it is they believe, and not least of all about the Bible. And I recognize that some are in that position too. But we are starting from the position that the Bible is God's Word. That doesn't clean everything up. Some people think it does. Some people think that the reason that we would be prepared to affirm that is in order to remove the difficulties. But in actual fact, it introduces almost as many difficulties as it removes. For example, if our world is chaotic, haphazard, and devoid of meaning, then while we may be disappointed by the horrible events of life, we should simply take them in our stride. After all, what do we expect? There is no one in charge. There is no one responsible. No one has made anything. No one has appointed anything. It's all just unfolding before us. Interestingly, those who would affirm that kind of existence, when things go wrong, often immediately want to lay the blame at the feet of some God, real or imagined. A God in whom they say they do not believe, but yet whom they want to hold responsible for the earthquake in China, or for the tsunami, or for whatever else it might be. Why they say that? They're not even sure themselves. What the Bible says is that God has set eternity in their hearts, that they know of God by their very creation, and although they turn their back on God and they marshal arguments in order to make it possible for them to deny God, yet when the chips are down, He is once again reintroduced, not as a God to be praised, but as a God to be abused. For the believer in this God, the God and Father of our Lord Jesus Christ, we also have the challenge that comes as a result of affirming that God is all good and He is all powerful. And yet, we face disappointment, disease, chaos, heartache, and violence. And so people justifiably will ask the question, if this God of creation is all powerful and all good, then why are things the way they are? Such questions are not unusual. They come routinely, and they're found frequently in the Bible. And indeed, the prophecy of Habakkuk begins with two of those very questions. This little prophecy, about 600 or 700 years before Jesus, begins with Habakkuk bewailing the fact of injustice and violence, strife and conflict. The law of the land is paralyzed. The wicked seem to be winning out over those who are seeking to do the right thing. Not an uncommon set of circumstances, and yet all those years before. And his dilemma is the dilemma that emerges from a belief in God. And he is concerned about two things. One, God's timing. How long is this going to go on? And two, God's apparent tolerance of evil and of injustice. How long is this going to last, and why do you tolerate it? Again, I say to you, those are contemporary questions. The answer that God provides begins in verse 5 of chapter 1, and the answer that he gives presents an even bigger problem than the first one introduced by the prophet. Because what God says in response is that he is raising up a pagan people who will punish his people. So his people have been doing bad things, and he's determined that he will raise up a nation that does really bad things to punish and to take care of those who are doing quite bad things. Oh, now Habakkuk has a double problem, the problem of his initial question and then the problem of God's answer. Well, God replies in chapter 2, and he says, well, the actual fact of the matter is that justice will inevitably prevail, that the earth will be filled with the glory of God, verse 14 of chapter 2, as the waters cover the sea. And as Habakkuk sits or stands in the beginning of chapter 2 in expectation, laying his requests like the psalmist before God, he's waiting to see what God will say. Interesting verbs, aren't they? You usually listen to hear what somebody will say. But here the prophet is listening to see what God will say. A reminder, too, is that actions in this instance speak louder than words as well. And in chapter 2, in this wonderful, poetic, challenging chapter, God says, don't you worry, the instrument that I am raising up to deal with problem number one, I will deal with and deal with properly as well. And so in coming to chapter 3, we notice, first of all, that the prophet reacts. The prophet reacts. If you take verse 2 and 3, you can see this initial reaction. Lord, I have heard of your fame. I stand in awe of your deeds, O Lord. Renew them in our day. In our time, make them known. In wrath, remember mercy. And we might want to add to that verse 16, where his reaction to the further statement that he himself is the bearer of is as described there. I heard, and my heart pounded. My lips quivered at the sound, decay kept into my bones, and my legs trembled. So what we discover is this, that the complaints with which he has begun, how long and why, are now replaced with awe and with wonder. And there in verse 2 of the chapter, you will see that he stands to attention, as it were, before the display of God's power. If you like, God provided his own firework display in verse 4. His splendor was like the sunrise. Rays flashed from his hand where his power was hidden. And immediately, instantaneously, Habakkuk finds that he stands, he rises to his feet in the display of God's majesty and power. If you've been at events where something of significance takes place, not just the singing or the playing of the national anthem, but if somebody does something spectacularly well, whether it is in a concert or someone playing a guitar or whatever it might be, and all of a sudden you discover that people all around the place just stand to their feet, and they stand in awe and in wonder. Isn't it awesome that this person is able to do this? That's what they're saying by standing. And the prophet stands in awe of God's deeds. God, in his majesty, has brought him to his feet. But in verse 16, it is the same majesty and power of God that has floored him. Floored him. He not only rises to adore God's splendor, but he falls on his face before all that he has revealed of himself. And you will notice his heart pounds and his lips quiver and his feet give out. And we find him literally flattened by the devastating impact of God's might. You see, this is in direct contrast to the invented gods with which chapter 2 has closed. At the end of chapter 2, the pagan nation that was being used in order to punish God's people is described under the rubric of their pathetic and futile idolatry. And the prophet asks in verse 18, of what value is an idol since a man has carved it? Or an image that teaches lies? For he who makes it trusts in his own creation. He makes idols that cannot speak. Now just pause here for a moment and think this out. Because this is the issue of idolatry. The issue of idolatry is that it is not only futile, but it is foolish. It is eminently foolish. For people to say, well, no, I don't believe in the God of the Bible. I don't believe in a creator God. I don't believe in the God of Abraham and Isaac and of Jacob. But I'm not saying I don't believe in God. Well, all right, well, then tell me what you are saying. And then they will say things like, well, I believe that God is a cosmic principle into which I plug. Or I believe that God is inside of myself. Or I believe that essentially, since I am part of humanity, since humanity is part of creation, since God himself is part of the creation that he made, then I am somehow or another part of God myself. So when you run up against it, when life is so horribly untidy, when the wheels fall off, when tragedy hits, when sickness beckons, when you stand before an open grave, to whom do you go? To the God of your own creation? I like to think of God as opposed to a God who stands outside of time, who has created the world and all that is in it. Who stands to attention before a block of wood? Who falls on the floor between an idol of my own invention? No, you see, the God of the Bible is a God who calls people to their feet. Is a God who demands attention. Is a God who, in the display of his sovereign power and majesty, causes men and women to put their hands over their mouths, brings them to their feet in adoration and in awe, and puts them down on the floor of their bedroom before the displays of his majesty and his power. Small wonder that when J.B. Phillips, our favorite paraphraser of the New Testament, wrote his book concerning men and women's view of God, the title of the book was, Your God is Too Small. You see, what Habakkuk is doing here in his very own prophecy is that every display of God's power, every revealing of God's character, is like, for the prophet, another piece of the jigsaw. He reaches, as it were, into the box that God has provided, and he picks out another piece, and he places it in the picture that is being formed. He is, if you like, developing his own theology as he goes along. Logos, the word, or knowledge. Theos, God. Knowledge of God. His knowledge of God is growing as he comes along. And as the pieces go into the puzzle, he realizes this is why God is doing this. This is who God is. I asked him why, and he answered in this way. I asked him how long, and he responded in this way. And so it is that now you find him waiting patiently. Verse 16b, yet I will wait patiently. Well, that's a bit of a change, isn't it? Because you weren't waiting patiently when you started your little prophecy, Habakkuk. No, you were shouting. You were banging on the table. How long, O Lord? How long is this going on? Why is this happening? Why isn't this sorted out now? Look at the change. I will wait patiently. What happened? Did he get an answer? Yes, did he get the answer he expected? No. Did his circumstances change? Not a bit. God just displayed himself. And then he said, you know what I think I ought to do? I think I should wait patiently. Good idea, Habakkuk. God perfectly understands your questions at the beginning. He understands that. But that's the right response. I will wait patiently, verse 16, and I will pray fervently, verse 2. And his prayer is clear. Do in our day what you've done in other days. Renew your deeds in our day. In our time, make them known. In wrath, remember your mercy. It's as though Habakkuk is living in a kind of flat, uneventful era. Nothing much is going on. And then all of this violence and destruction and injustice breaks out. And he knows that God needs to intervene. And he cries out to him. And now as he says, I'm going to wait patiently, he says, I'm also going to use the time to talk to you. And this is what I'm asking you. In your wrath, remember your mercy. Incidentally, a prayer that would only finally be answered if you fast forward 700 years to a scene outside of the walls of Jerusalem and to the second person of the Trinity, Jesus Christ the Son, hanging on a cross and declaring it is finished. What is finished? The work of redemption whereby he took in himself all of God's righteous wrath against sin, and he displayed in himself all of God's mercy provided for the sinner. Well, that's something of the prophet's reaction. Secondly, the prophet reviews. The prophet reviews. And in verses 3 to 15, what you have is a wonderful poem. It is a classic example, I'm told, of Hebrew poetry. My time in Hebrew class was fairly brief and rather unrewarding. And so I read that it was a classic example of Hebrew poetry. I'm passing that information on to you. I don't want you to get any impression that I actually know that firsthand. So for those of you who read the Hebrew Bible, you can check, then you can let me know. And I know there are some who can. But I'm going to take it at face value because it certainly reads very well in the English, doesn't it? And I tried to read it as best as I could. It provides a magnificent and a frightening picture of God's acts in history. It displays his power not only over nature, but also over all of the nations. So, for example, look at verse 6. God stood, as it were, and he shook the earth. He looked and made the nations tremble. You know, we all had school teachers like that, didn't we? They never had to raise their voice. Mrs. Walker, my English teacher, she never raised her voice. Never, ever. She only needed to raise her eyebrows. And that was it. I don't know how she did it. Other teachers had mayhem on their hands. Chaos. Would you please be quiet? I'll send you to the headmaster. Da da da da da da da da da. Mrs. Walker, no, just... This is the picture of God. He just looks. So when you're tempted to get all bent out of shape about the United Nations, or phenomenally excited about the United Nations, when you see them all sitting in their circle there with their microphones and their little signs, all resplendent in their glory, and all the events of the nations as described here and as described on a daily basis in our news broadcasts are under the control of the creator of the ends of the earth, who doesn't grow weary and whose wisdom is unsearchable.
1: 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We'll hear the conclusion next weekend. Just last week, Alistair taught from 2 Timothy at the Basics Conference for Pastors and Church Leaders, encouraging pastors to preach God's Word faithfully and trust in the sufficiency of the Scriptures. And that's the key theme of today's featured resource. 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It's titled, Guarding the Truth. 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I'm Bob Lapine. Thanks for listening. How can we continue to trust God when our prayers aren't answered the way we'd hoped? Join us next weekend for the answer. The Bible teaching of Alistair Begg is furnished by Truth for Life. where the learning is for living.
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7: Well, hi, everyone. Welcome back to another episode of The Same Commission. It's great that you could join us today for this conversation.
8: We're joined by Andrew Hart from PAC7. Welcome, Andrew.
9: Thanks for having me.
8: So Andrew is the CEO of PAC7, which is a media initiative sharing the good news of God's love with the people of Pakistan. And it's reaching out to both Christian and non-Christian audiences in Pakistan through national Christian TV and also social media as well.
7: And so you can see why today we might have invited Andrew for a conversation about the power of media in reaching the unreached with the gospel. But before we begin, Andrew, perhaps you could give us a little bit of the context of PAC7. Some of those listening may be familiar. Some may be familiar, say, with SAT7. But could you just give a bit of an overview for those who wouldn't be familiar with the ministry, what you do, and sort of briefly how it's come together?
9: Yeah, that would be great. Thanks, Matthew. Well, I think probably the first thing to say is that media is an incredibly useful and powerful tool. We can probably imagine that in our own context, but if you think about that in a place like Pakistan, that's equally important, perhaps maybe even more important, because the church is quite a small part of society there. And so PAC7's job really is to try and use the media strategically to share about the Christian faith. We run a television channel, and we also run some activities on social media. And actually, the way that we do that, and you mentioned SAT7, we're very similar to SAT7 in this regard, is that we really believe that local people are the best people to communicate into their own culture. So one of the things that we do at PAC7 is we train a lot of young Pakistani believers to use the media well to share about the Christian faith. So essentially, that's it. Local people using the media to change the way people in Pakistan think about Christians and Jesus Christ. And we try and do that in a really high quality way that is interesting, because nobody likes watching boring television or consuming boring media. I don't. I just switch over, and probably you do too, or you flip past on your smartphone. So actually at PAC7, we try and do a really great job of producing interesting, engaging, and even entertaining content, because I think we have to grab people's attention if we want them to listen to our message. So yeah, that's essentially what PAC7 does.
8: Thanks for that summary, Andrew. So why Pakistan? Why is Pakistan the focus? And would you consider Pakistan as an unreached country, an unreached people group?
9: I didn't really know much about Pakistan. As I started learning about it, I realized, wow, this is a really significant and strategic place for the church to be working, and a place that needs the gospel. Pakistan might surprise you, is the fifth most populous nation in the world. So you've got India, China, USA, Indonesia, and then Pakistan. It's got 240 million people in Pakistan. And not only that, but it's growing at an incredible rate. It's got a very high birth rate. And so in the next 50 years, I think it's going to grow by about 100 million people in Pakistan. So, and by the end of the century, it'll be about 400 million people or more living in Pakistan. So it's a very significant nation today, and it's going to become even more so. Is it an unreached nation? Well, yes, I think it is, by almost any definition. In Pakistan, the church represents, numbers are hard to be accurate with because there hasn't been a reliable census for a long time, but they think about 1.5% of the population are Christians. The church is not particularly well equipped to reach its own nation, which is another definition of unreached, because it's quite fearful of existing in a predominantly Islamic nation where probably 97% of the population are Muslims. If you look at the Joshua Project, which is an organization that looks at unreached people groups, I think Pakistan has got the second largest number of unreached people groups of any country in the world, second only to India. So it really is a very significant place. It's not just another little country. So I think it's a really important place for Christians to be working and to be helping people to learn about Jesus and to encounter him for themselves. Why is Pakistan, you know, useful for a good place where media would be useful? And I think there are a couple of ways of answering that. I mean, first of all, I think we all love media. We all love to be entertained and to be informed. So I think media is useful almost everywhere in the world. But in Pakistan, I would say there are a couple of reasons why I think it is good. I mean, firstly, there are a lot of children in Pakistan. 35% of the population are under the age of 15. And probably 70% of the population are under the age of 35. And so younger people tend to be more media savvy and certainly bigger consumers of media. In Pakistan, children generally don't have access to smartphones or the internet. So I would say television is especially important for reaching children and also probably women in Pakistan who generally have less access to the internet. It is a relatively poor country, and so conventional, maybe slightly older forms of media like television are particularly good at reaching those communities. But then the internet is growing, particularly among young people in cities and among the middle classes, and so we also think that social media is a particularly good way of reaching them. So these are two technologies for Pakistan that I think are particularly good. And if you think about it, how else are you going to reach 240 million people with the gospel? It's very hard to go and do that person by person. But using a tool like the media can really help us to have a much greater extended reach across the nation.
7: Thanks, Andrew. Just picking up on then on the need for media in reaching areas of the world that don't have great gospel access yet. For us at Echoes, that would actually be a real priority. It's one of the things we've written into our strategy in recent years to really value the contribution of those using digital media in mission. And you began by just introducing Pac 7 and talking about how we all consume media. But if we were to pick up on some of the threads you've just kind of started to lay down there around Pakistan and say, why is media so crucial when you're trying to give access to the gospel in a country that is unreached with the gospel?
9: I suppose one thing that media does have, which I mentioned, which I think is unique, is its reach. You know, you can make a television program and it can be watched by a million people, but it's quite difficult to, you know, go and deliver leaflets to a million people or to go and speak to a million people individually. It sounds obvious, but I mean, mass media has got that incredible ability to reach a large audience and to do it very cost effectively as well. Added to that, I would say that media in hard to reach places can have some other advantages. For instance, I think media can be consumed quite privately. People don't tend to know what you're watching, particularly if it's television. And in an unreached country, watching information about the gospel might be something that people would think was unacceptable. So I think television in particular can be very helpful in that regard. It's also helpful because in some unreached countries, governments may try to restrict what kind of information you have access to. And that might be censoring of the internet or particular websites. But it might also be trying to stop you from accessing books or encountering people of different faiths. Satellite television has got an amazing ability to basically beam into a country from 40,000 kilometres, and it's very hard for governments to basically control that media. So it gives us a way of bypassing censorship as well. So I think those are quite unique things. I think the church around the world ought to take it more seriously, because sometimes we're quite comfortable with sending somebody from our church to go and live in another country and to go and work with people and to be able to touch them and learn their language and drink tea with them. And these are all good things, but they're not always practical. And media, especially media produced by local people who understand the language and the culture, that can be safe to watch, can bypass censorship, can be consumed in private, and is very cost effective. To me, it sounds like an incredible tool for the gospel.
8: One of the other issues of a remote or a satellite connection is the lack of response, I suppose. And I was wondering whether you've got stories of people coming to faith. So do you have any anecdotal stories that's come from that kind of activity?
9: Well, yeah, we do hear amazing stories of people who are really intrigued and fascinated by what they've been watching. I remember one story that I heard just recently from one of our staff, and he was speaking to a man who had never heard the gospel, never really heard about Jesus before. And at the end of the conversation, he said to him, "This is the best news I have ever heard." Now, we do hear from many people, actually. Every year in PAC 7, we get contacted by about 60,000 people who've been watching our content, who want to speak to somebody and want to learn more or want to be prayed for something that's going on in their lives. So I don't think media is exclusively a one-way activity anymore. For us, we get to hear from people every day over the internet, and that's incredibly encouraging. I think I would say we also hear lots of other stories from people that we meet out and about in Pakistan, and they're not always stories of people coming to faith. I wouldn't want to sort of misrepresent that. But we do also hear lovely stories of, for instance, children coming up to one of our staff when they meet a member of the PAC 7 team, and they say, "Oh, you work for PAC 7. I love watching your channel. You know, this is, you know, I sit down and watch it with my family. And in fact, we don't have a Sunday school teacher in our church. And so I take the lessons and the songs that I've learned by watching the channel, and I teach them to other young children in my Sunday school." And so it's not purely about seeing people come to faith. And in fact, I don't think that's what Jesus asks us to do. I think he asks us to make disciples. And so really, I think media's got a role to play in sharing the gospel, but also helping people to live for Christ as well. It does actually have a broader application to our Christian living than simply telling people about Jesus for the first time.
7: I think, you know, that story there about the, you know, a child who's teaching other children the songs in place of Sunday school. I would imagine that there are a few people who will listen to this will be, you know, be extremely moved by that. I'm a former primary school teacher. I kind of that one gets me. Yeah. So if we then think about that kind of long-term impact and the way in which PAC 7 has a voice that speaks very relevantly into the Church of Pakistan, we kind of come to the theme of who works for PAC 7, who produces this material. And when we talked about this, when we caught up with you a few weeks ago, you were talking about how actually your key emphasis is to have indigenous program makers and commissioners of those programs. You've sort of picked up on it a little already, but why is that so crucial to your ministry?
9: First of all, I would say I'm a terrible Urdu speaker, and I would make an absolutely appalling program for people in Pakistan. I mean, it might be a kind of comedy, but probably not intentionally so. But, you know, the reality is that, you know, think about your own experience, Matt. I mean, if you watch television, probably you prefer to watch content that's made by people like you. I think that applies in Pakistan, and that's why local people need to make those programs. I think especially when we're talking about faith, because I think local people, particularly in quite a hard country like Pakistan for Christians and for the gospel, local people are the ones who have the sensitivity and the understanding of how their neighbours understand the world and how they think about faith and about God. And so they're going to be the ones who are most equipped, most able to share the gospel in an effective way. We've worked really hard to recruit and train young Christians to help them to use the media and to find people who are really good communicators about the Christian faith. So we make fascinating, interesting programs like dramas, documentaries, kids shows with puppets, game shows. We're just about to work on a program called Adventure Theology, where we take youth leaders and pastors and we get them doing interesting things, but also sharing a short message at the same time. And of course, all of that relating faith to life happens best locally, where, you know, life is experienced. And, you know, Pakistan is a wonderful, amazing, complicated, different kind of country. I mean, Jim, you said you'd been there. I mean, if you're in the cities, they're big and bustling and, you know, crowded. If you're in the villages, it's like you could have gone back in time about, you know, probably, you know, 10 centuries, I should imagine. You know, I mean, you know, literally there are people there with an ox and a cart and, you know, digging the fields by hand. How do we bring faith into those situations and make it relevant for people? Well, I think local people do that, and local people know how to do that because they live there, because that is their life. So we've trained over the last 5 years since we started over 100 young Pakistani believers, and there's some incredibly talented people there. I really love working with them, and they've got great ideas about how they can communicate the gospel into that culture. I love working with our young Pakistanis and saying, hey, well, what do you think young Pakistanis want to watch? Tell me what you think what Pakistani children want to watch, because they know better. And so I think as a church, and as people who are working cross-culturally, we have to have the humility, I think, to listen to local people and to enable local people to do the work themselves.
8: How difficult is it for local people to work for a Christian organisation in a closed country like Pakistan?
9: It's not actually that difficult, Jim. And it may be, I mean, there's nuance to that question and to my answer, but Christians are accepted in Pakistan, that there is discrimination against Christians. There is occasional persecution, possibly whenever you're in a minority of one 0.5%. Society doesn't really understand you and doesn't always like you. We've got minority groups in the UK, and you know that they often struggle, I would say, in wider society. The Christians of Pakistan are generally accepted and their rights are protected within the constitution of Pakistan. But there are people, there are extremists and there are intolerant people who want to cause them harm. So, yeah, I think we have to be careful. But at the same time, I think if we're sensitive to the needs of local people and people of other faiths, then actually there's no reason why we should be fearful about sharing our faith in Pakistan. And I think if you love the people that you're trying to reach and trying to work with, I think that comes across, you know, and it does make a difference. When we do our work online with people, we don't give out our names. We don't say where we're working. We take sensible precautions to avoid the one or two crazy people out there who really want to cause a problem. But I think probably more than anything, we protect our people by teaching them to show respect and love to the people that we're trying to reach. And I think if you do that, most people will accept you and will respect you back. Another example, really. I mean, there was this terrible incident last year in Pakistan in a place called Jaranwala. There was this incident that I referred to where there was a riot in this city. And I think something like 40 churches were burnt down in the space of one day. And I think maybe 100 Christians' homes were destroyed by fire, and Christians fled and hid in the fields. And it was a terrible thing, very frightening for Christians. But one of the things that, you know, if you can draw any encouragement from this, is that there were many moderate, good Muslim people who stood in the way and said, not my neighbour, not my neighbour's house. And I think, you know, we need to tell those stories as well of good people of other faiths who also stand up for what is right and good. And when we tell those stories, you know, we're building relationship, then we're building bridges that we can in time use to share the gospel. And I think people's witness can be evident within a friendship in a way that it can't be when you're living at a distance. And if we through media can help to tell that story and tell the stories of communities that are living together and which respect one another, and where Christians are contributing to the good of the nation of Pakistan, then it's not just a PR job. We're actually talking about the witness that the Christian community is bringing to that nation. We've made a few interesting TV shows. One of them is called Community Makeover, and some of our staff get involved in a project to a bit like a DIY SOS or one of these sort of shows that you might see on in the UK. We go into charities that are serving their communities and we renovate their buildings. We tell this in a documentary, but we use it to not only show the restoration of a building, but we show the restoration of the lives that those charities are affecting. And we show how Christians are serving people of all faiths in Pakistan who are in need. We're just showing how the church is living and how it's caring for the community. And the next time they encounter a Christian, they might say, hey, you guys are different to what I thought. You know, I was really amazed when I watched that program and I saw something different in you. I'd like to know more. So I think media does give us those opportunities to tell good stories and to create opportunities for the gospel. And I think when you take time to listen to people and then you say, hey, you know, I know someone who might be able to help you, or I found help through these encouraging words from the Bible, or I found hope in Jesus Christ, I think people are more ready to listen if they feel that they've been listened to. We also invite people onto online Bible studies and study the Bible together. And sometimes, you know, we'll arrange for someone to go and meet them and to help them to explore their questions further. There are lots of things that you can do. you know, maybe I should have said this earlier. I mean, it is the work of the Holy Spirit that is going on in people's lives. It's not a clever TV program. It's not a trick that we're trying to convince someone or trick them into something. It's not. Our television programs are good, but they're not that good. The thing is, it's the Holy Spirit that is at work. And I think, you know, that's true for all witnessing. I mean, if someone is an accomplished preacher, I would hate for them to think that it wasn't the Holy Spirit that was actually moving people, that it was just the cleverness of their own words, of their excellent delivery. It's not. It's a spiritual thing. And so I think we have to recognize that. We have to pray for that God is going to move in this nation. He's going to speak to people as they watch our programs, that he's going to, through his Holy Spirit, cause that cry to rise up within them and say, I want more. I want to know more. I want to know God. That's where the work happens. And we're just a part of that. We just play our part by doing what God's called us to do. But ultimately, we have to look to him to be the one who is really moving people's hearts.
7: So if we were to finish there on, because you were talking about, you know, people praying for people, but how can we be praying for you and the ministry of PAC 7 then in the, you know, in the coming months? What can those listening pray for you? Because I know there'll be people listening who will want to put, you know, who will want to put you on their prayer diary and
9: great
7: to partner with you in prayer. So what can we be praying for?
9: Well, thank you for praying. I mean, I probably would say, just to start with, as I was just mentioning, pray for our viewers, because actually it is a spiritual work, and we do need to pray that God is going to move in this nation and that God is going to draw people to him. So pray for that. PAC 7 is one of many ministries that are working in Pakistan. And, you know, we all need that move of the Spirit in Pakistan, in just individuals' hearts and lives, so that we can be effective in serving there. So pray for that, first of all. Secondly, I'd say pray for our staff. Pray for them that they always remember that they're about the Father's business, that we're not just making a TV program. I mean, one of our little videos says we're not in the television business, we're in the business of changing lives. And I think that's true, but it's quite hard every day when you're actually making television programs to stay focused on the end goal. And I one of the things that we've done this last year, we do every day, is we've had a real investment in discipling our own team. Pray for them that they grow in a passion for the people around them, passion for the gospel, that they grow in their knowledge and understanding of God and of the Bible, and that they become mature in the faith. Because how can we tell people about Jesus unless we've really encountered him for ourselves? How can we tell people about the Bible unless we know what the Bible says? So pray for our team. They're young people. I think the average age of our staff in Pakistan is about 25. We actually do have some teenagers who work in our team because we recruit young people deliberately. They're not always mature people. They're not always mature in their faith. So do pray for them that God's going to keep growing in them, keep investing in them, and that they will be more equipped to share the gospel effectively with others. And then perhaps lastly, I could raise one specific thing. We've started doing some social media work among one new people group in Pakistan, among the Saraiki people. And you could pray for that work. It's a group where there aren't many believers. We're just taking some early steps to try and share the gospel with them in their own language. It would be great to pray for that. So there are four things to pray for there.
7: Fantastic. Thank you.
8: Well, thanks, Andrew, for doing that. It's been a fascinating call, actually, listening not just to the power of the media, but also what God's doing in Pakistan through PAC7 and others as well. So we really appreciate you taking the time to speak with us this morning, and hopefully our listeners and our viewers will pick up some stuff about PAC7 and media that they didn't know previously. So thank you again for that.
9: Thanks, Jim. Thanks, Matt. Thanks for having me on the call. And thanks for all that you're doing as well.
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0: 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Well, today we continue in our study of Nehemiah in our Rebuild series. We're in chapter 10 today, and Mark, we're going to learn more about how to make God a priority, specifically in three key areas.
1: That's right, Wayne. In this story, this account, the wall and the city have now been rebuilt. That was the big thing. But Nehemiah, he discovers that although the physical need has been restored, the spiritual need of the soul still needs a lot of work. And so Nehemiah challenges the people to repent and to repair three very critical areas of their soul.
0: So listen carefully, and we'll identify those three areas today as you listen to Mark. We encourage you to stay tuned over the next couple of broadcasts to take it all in. Again, Nehemiah chapter 10, as Mark Jobe comes now with some bold steps.
1: For those of you that have not been part of this series on Nehemiah, the big theme of Nehemiah is rebuild your life, your city, your world. And let me, in a paragraph, try to catch you up on the story as we jump into the final chapter of Nehemiah. Nehemiah was basically a son of an immigrant that came from rags to riches. It's a story of a guy whose parents came as slaves. He climbed up the ladder of success and ended up in the equivalent of the White House in Persia. Working for the most powerful person in the face of this earth, he had his life made, he had a great income, he had prestige, and God interrupted his life with a burden. And he finds himself now with a burden to go back to the town of his ancestors. So he leaves the posh cosmopolitan city of Susa and relocates 800 miles away to the burned-down ghetto city of Jerusalem, where he had never been before. The city has been in ruins for 141 years. So his first task is to mobilize the people to build the what? The wall. The wall is about a mile and a half long, 15 feet high, 3.5 feet wide. It's a major monumental task. He mobilizes the people with a vision of working on their portion of the wall. They begin to work, and something incredible happens. In 52 days, they accomplish what has not been able to be done in 141 years, the hand of God. They rebuild the wall. But the work is not done. The people rejoice, they celebrate, and then they turn inwardly to say, we've rebuilt the wall, but we have a desperate need to revive our soul. And so they begin to go back to Scripture and read Scripture. They have a massive gathering of over 40,000 people that gather in a plaza. They hear the Word of God convicts them with such power and such might that Nehemiah says, you've gone astray in three areas. And I want you to turn around and repent in three areas and make these three areas right.

If you read chapter 10, you'll see that they were so serious about this that they wept, they cried, they signed a covenant. They had 82 priests that put their signatures on this. They vowed, they pledged that they would turn around and not go back to the ways of old in these three areas. Let me just summarize what those commitments were. In the area of family, what had been happening is they had been compromising the state of their family. The way they were compromising is that they were giving their sons and daughters in marriage to the nations around them, the Ammonites and the Moabites and the other ites that lived around them. And they were compromising because the people that they were marrying had a different faith. They didn't share the same values. They didn't share the same worship. They didn't share the same spirituality. So they were marrying people that believed differently. And they were raising children that had mixed alliances. They were confused about their worship and confused about God. They were polluting the worship of God as they mixed with paganism. And so Nehemiah was saying, you need to make sure if you marry, that you marry someone that shares the same spiritual values. Let me just pause for a second. Time out. How many singles do we have here? Just kind of wave at me real fast like this. How many singles do we have that have plans to be married one day? All right, here's a little free advice. Under no circumstances should you even consider marrying someone that is not on an equal par spiritually to where you are. Here's the thing. The Bible is super clear about this. In fact, he uses the imagery of a yoke. If you walk into my office upstairs, I brought a yoke back from Botes, which is a town in northern Spain. Don't even ask me how I got it here. Major thing, because a big piece of wood like this. But a yoke serves to put two oxen together. And what the Bible says is don't be unequally yoked with someone that doesn't share your same faith, because what happens is that you will be attached to that person and you'll be pulling in different directions. And when you're pulling in different directions, you'll never arrive at your desired destiny, because you'll be going in circles, going around. And marriage and any other partnership needs to be in the realm of someone that shares your spiritual values. And that needs to be a priority in your life, that you look for someone. You say, well, you know, Pastor, I mean, this guy, I like him. You know, he's got the look I always wanted. He dresses nice, you know. He works at a nice job. That's good. I'm glad all the external things are in order. But listen, one day you'll wake up 10 years into your marriage, and you'll look at the guy beside you and you'll say, we are pulling in different directions because his heart is not the same as my heart. And you'll have difficulties about how to raise your children, ministry, tithing, priority, centrality, because you'll pull in one direction and he'll pull in the other direction. And I got some guys here saying, why you want to marry her, Pastor? She's hot. I'm glad she's hot, but so is hell. And you know, there needs to be something a little deeper, guys, a little deeper than just her body. And the Bible is really uncompromising about this. Now, let me tell you, if you're married to someone that doesn't share your spiritual values, someone you say, yeah, okay, good, I can get rid of them. No. No, I didn't say that. If you're already married, you keep them. Because the Bible talks about them in 1 Corinthians chapter 7. It says, you know, if you're married to an unbeliever, someone that doesn't share your spiritual values, then you make it work. You just make it work.
And

0: You pray that your faith, your spirituality will spill over to their life, not because you preach at them, not because you put Pastor Mark's CDs under their pillow at night, and not because the alarm clock is set to Moody Radio and stuff. No, they're going to be influenced by the lifestyle and attitude that you possess. You see, your greatest power, your greatest leverage is not your preaching abilities. Your greatest leverage is the quality of your lifestyle. And that's how you influence your mate. And so, but Nehemiah was real strong about that. Then the second thing that Nehemiah, so they made a commitment. We will not intermarry with people that don't share our values and our faith. Second thing he talked about was their worship. You see it in chapter 10. Because basically chapter 10 all the way through 13 are rehashing the same three major commitments. Family, worship, and finances. And he talks to the people of Israel. They were compromising their worship. In fact, here's what they were letting happen in their life. They were letting the urgency of the secular take away the space of the sacred. They were letting the secular business endeavors in their life begin to take away their sacred space and worship. And they were doing it by violating what Scripture calls the Sabbath. Now, many of you are familiar with the Sabbath because it's one of the Ten Commandments. And in the Ten Commandments, God talks about keeping the Sabbath as a sacred thing. There's a lot of confusion about the Sabbath, and let me just clarify a bit. Old Testament, New Testament, Sabbath. If you go back all the way to Genesis, the book of beginnings, you'll realize in the very first chapters of Genesis, the book of beginnings, that God created the heavens and the earth in how many days? Okay, 6 days. And then on the seventh day, what did God do? He rested. Wait a second. Some of you envision that God was like this on the seventh day. Wow. I haven't done so much work in 3 trillion years. Man, was this a lot of work to create that? I am so tired. I need a break. Wrong. God didn't need a Red Bull on the seventh day because he was so exhausted. That's not the point. God is omnipotent and sovereign. God does not get tired. There is no shortage of divine energy. The reason that God rested was not to replenish his health, but the reason that God rested was to institute a divine rhythm in creation that we would emulate in our lives. It was a model for us. And so that divine rhythm of creation continues even to this day. That there needs to be space in our life, space in our schedule, where we just turn off the Blackberries, we disconnect the computers, we put our cell phones on silent, and we disengage from our jobs, and what we do is we learn to enjoy our family. We learn to set space aside to worship God, to replenish our bodies without becoming workaholics. Now, we thought that technology would make work easier, but what it's done is it's created a generation of people that never disconnect. We're always on call. And we think that success adds up to how can I cram more work into less hours. And so we've created a generation of oftentimes neurotic, over-obsessed, popping pills, over-caffeinated people because we don't know how to stop, relax, and worship and enjoy our families and relationships. How many of you know what I'm talking about? Just kind of nod at me. Now, some of you, that's not your problem. You're like over-relaxed. You need to go out, get a job, start working 40 hours a week. You know, you're just too relaxed, and you get out of that relaxed mode. So there's extremes in everything, right? But what was happening on the Sabbath is that the people of Israel, they were not guarding the Sabbath. They were out there. They saw that the other people around them were doing business on the Sabbath, and they thought they had an advantage, so they didn't want to lose their business advantage, so they started doing service on the Sabbath. And what happened is that the sacred was being encroached upon. We live in a society where the secular is overtaking the sacred, where we have less and less space for the sacred because secular is taking more and more of that.
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0: And more of our time is being encroached upon by the secular, and less in time is given to the sacred. And so one of the things that the people of Israel needed to repent of is you need to restore the priority of the sacred to your life. Because if you have no sacred space, sacred time, sacred moments that you devote to God and allow God to speak to you like we're doing this morning, gathering together, then you will become an increasingly more and more shallow, less spiritual individual. Do you understand that? The third commitment that Nehemiah challenged these people to make, it was the family commitment, the worship commitment, and then thirdly, the financial commitment. And I said earlier, and let me reiterate, that oftentimes we've separated the material from the spiritual, and we put them in two different realms. But I believe that finances are as spiritual as prayer, because our finances reflect our spirituality. The way you save, invest, give, and spend is a reflection of your values and your spirituality. Do you realize that Jesus talked more about finances, money, and possessions in the New Testament than he talked about heaven and hell all put together? Do you realize that the Bible has thousands of verses about material possessions, poverty, our perspective on wealth and riches? Why? Why? It's because the way we manage, spend, invest, save is a reflection of our values and our spiritual heart. The Bible says, the New Testament said, Jesus said that wherever your heart is, there your treasure will follow as well. So never fall into the trap of separating the two. Our finances are a reflection of our spirituality, and they're a symptom of how we're doing spiritually. And so you look at your checkbook, it's a great indicator of your spirituality. And what was happening to the people of Israel, they had got so egocentric, they had become so consumed in themselves that they were not giving anything, that they were not giving to the things of God, the people of God, they were not giving outside of themselves. And so Nehemiah reminds him of two words that you'll find often in the Old Testament and some in the New Testament, two words that I think merit definition. One is the word tithe, and the second is the word first fruit. Let me start with first fruit. In an agrarian society, the first reaping of their wheat, barley, whatever their harvest was, that was called the first fruits. That was the first of what a farmer would bring in. And God, to sanctify the rest, basically, to set the priority of their giving in place, what God indicated was that you need to give of your first fruits to the things of God. You know why that was so important? Because in essence what they were saying is, God, you are central to my life. I will not give you the leftovers. I will give you the first portion, not whatever's left over. Are you tracking with me? You see, oftentimes we live our life and we live things on ourselves, and then we give God our leftover. God, if I have time for you, I'll give you time. God, if I have leftover finances, I'll give you finances. God says, I don't want anybody's leftovers. I want the central part. I want a priority. Give me priority so I can sanctify the rest of what you do. You are indicating importance and value with the way you give your time, with the way you give your finances. You indicate priority and value. So Nehemiah, he's gone for 10 to 12 years. He leaves Jerusalem in a spiritual state of revival. The people are, yeah, God, yeah, family, yeah, worship, yeah, finances. We're living for God. We're going all the way. And 10 years later, a decade has gone. Nehemiah goes back to Susa. He has no contact with the people. He leaves them in good condition. And here's what happens. Nehemiah chapter 13 is all about spiritual relapse. Here's what I've noticed about my life, what I read in Scripture, and what I observe about human condition in general. Unless we re-engage in our commitments, our tendency is to fall to the lowest level of expectation in areas of our life. I'm glad you got married, put on a wedding dress, stated some vows, cried, hugged, did a big hoopla over it. It was good. I'm going to tell you something about your marriage, though. Unless you're intentional about cultivating it and reigniting it and refreshing it, then you will eventually fall to the lowest level of expectation in your marriage. And if you're not careful, you'll end up 15 years later just living in the same house, connected because you have children, business partners because you share finances, but your souls will drift apart, the romance will flee, the sense of togetherness will go away, and you'll wake up one day and say, what in the world has happened to us? Because there has to be, our cycles is that our heart tends to grow cold and lukewarm unless we ignite it again.
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4: 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Compassionate Understanding was written by Bill Crowder and read by Wes Ward.
3: Hebrews chapter 4, verses 14 through 16. Therefore, since we have a great high priest who has ascended into heaven, Jesus, the Son of God, let us hold firmly to the faith we profess. For we do not have a high priest who is unable to empathize with our weaknesses, but we have one who has been tempted in every way, just as we are, yet he did not sin. Let us then approach God's throne of grace with confidence, so that we may receive mercy and find grace to help us in our time of need. Compassionate Understanding, written by Bill Crowder. My father-in-law was a gunner and a bomber over Europe during World War II. His plane was shot down and he was captured, spending several months as a prisoner of war. Jim rarely spoke of the experience, but those who knew him before the war said that he had been a happy-go-lucky young man with a beaming smile. His war experiences, though, turned him into a moody, withdrawn person. Trying to understand his experience, I read Masters of the Air, Donald Miller's description of the air war over Europe. Miller helped me grasp the physical and psychological price paid by these airmen. His book increased my compassion for my father-in-law. The writer of Hebrews wrote of our great high priest, Jesus himself, who did much more than merely gain understanding of our struggles. He lived among us, learning how we feel in every situation. Hebrews tells us we do not have a high priest who is unable to empathize with our weaknesses, but we have one who has been tempted in every way just as we are, yet he did not sin. Think of it. Jesus knows what we endure. He's been tempted just as we are. Learning to have a heart of compassion like Jesus is a great way to show his love to those who need him. May God give us, by his Holy Spirit, an understanding heart that reaches out to others in love and mercy. Let's pray. Oh, Lord Jesus, it is such a comfort to know that you understand when we are tempted and that you intercede for us before the Father. Lord, when we give in to temptation and then come to you with repentant hearts, please draw us to your throne of grace where we can find mercy, forgiveness, and healing. Thank you, Lord. It's in Jesus' name that we pray. Amen.
4: 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Who do you struggle to have compassion for? How can you develop a more understanding heart?
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0: 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Today, we start a new series about freedom. 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
1: We begin a new series called Freedom, and over the next 6 weeks we will study various free from subjects. Free from bondage, fear, the law, guilt and shame, the law of death. In the film Braveheart, Scottish warrior William Wallace fights for freedom in the First War of Scottish Independence. His warrior cry was, "Freedom!" The Scots at that time were living under the government of England, and they were fighting for their own rights, way of life and liberty from the foe. Some in Scotland are still looking for independence today. On the 4th of July 2026, America celebrated 250 years of independence from the British Empire in 1776. In some countries of the world, we read of freedom fighters. They are normally people who want to be liberated from persecution from another tribe or religious group. In general, people want to be free. Free from oppression, from danger, from conscience, and from many other things. People want to live lives that are relatively peaceful and be free to do what they want within the laws of the land. Sometimes freedom is a special privilege or right of access, like one having the freedom of a city, for example. We often hear the cry today for freedom of speech, often from those who shout the loudest. The dictionary definition of freedom is the power or right to act, speak, or think as one wants, a state of not being imprisoned or enslaved. Most people would choose freedom if they had the choice. What does the Bible say about freedom? In the Bible, freedom speaks to us about liberty, being free from various things. It speaks about spiritual freedom. What is spiritual freedom? How do we live in spiritual freedom? Firstly, we must understand what imprisons us, binds us, and enslaves us. It's sin. Sin is the word that encapsulates everything that is imperfect before a holy and a righteous God. Sin first came into the world when Adam and Eve were disobedient to God in the Garden of Eden. Since that day, men have been born in sin. In Romans 5, verse 12, we read, "Therefore, just as through one man sin entered the world, and death through sin, and thus death spread to all men, because all sinned." So, we are all sinners from the moment we are born. Because of our sin, we can have no peace. Some live lives of bondage to sin and sometimes to addiction. Satan loves it when we are under his bondage. Spiritual freedom is only found in Christ. Galatians 5, verse 1 tells us to stand fast, therefore, in the liberty by which Christ has made us free, and do not be entangled again with a yoke of bondage. To live in spiritual freedom means your soul, heart, and mind are no longer bound by fear, guilt, sin, or unhealthy influences, and you are enabled to walk in peace. The Bible takes it even further and suggests that true freedom means to willingly become a slave to Christ. This means to completely devote your life to Him, as well as serving Him in holiness and truth. In John 8, verses 31 to 36, we read that the truth sets us free. Then Jesus said to those Jews who believed Him, "If you abide in My word, you are My disciples indeed, and you shall know the truth, and the truth shall make you free." They answered Him, "We are Abraham's descendants, and have never been in bondage to anyone. How can you say you will be made free?" Jesus answered them, "Most assuredly, I say to you, whoever commits sin is a slave of sin. And a slave does not abide in the house forever, but a son abides forever. Therefore, if the Son makes you free, you shall be free indeed." The Son of God, the Lord Jesus Christ, makes us free. How can He do this? You can be set free from the bondage of sin if you put your faith and trust in the finished work of the cross. The cross was where Jesus gave up His life. He died for your sin and mine. He paid the penalty that you and I deserve. And in His grace and mercy, He forgives those who repent of their sins and follow Him. In the book of Exodus, in the Old Testament of the Bible, we read about the history of Israel, God's people. They were living as slaves in Egypt under a strict Egyptian government. They were made to work very hard and they were treated very badly. God raised up Moses, who led the people out from Egypt in a remarkable way. The Egyptian army chased after them, but Moses was given power by God to part the waters of the Red Sea so they could cross on dry land, before the waters returned and drowned all the pursuers. The people were free. They were free from all persecution in Egypt, but they soon became discontented. They wanted some of the things they enjoyed in Egypt. They were not content with the freedom God had given them. They were not satisfied with the care of God who met their every need. They were free, but the desires for the pleasures of Egypt ran deep in their hearts. This is an example of what all Christians face at times. We have spiritual freedom, but we do not enjoy the liberty we have because sin often obstructs our freedom. Free from sin. I have explained the way to have your sins forgiven, which brings peace with God and eternal security. When we repent of our sins, God wipes them from our record. They will never be held against us. In His eyes, we are free from sin because of the sacrifice of His Son for the forgiveness of sins. As God looks on us, He sees the perfection of His Son. Unfortunately, I must break this news to you. Even as a Christian, we will never be totally free from sin until we leave this earth, either by death or if the Lord comes. A battle rages daily in our lives between the flesh and the spirit. Satan can never take away your salvation, but he sure wants to spoil your fellowship with God and your witness to others. As a Christian, it's a horrible thing to sin. Just to know that I have let God down, a God who loves me, a God who is holy, just, and righteous, a God who hates sin. But it happens, and we are ashamed of it. God knew that we would never be able to live a completely sinless life, so He made provision for this. In 1 John 1, verse 9, we are comforted by these words. If we confess our sins, He is faithful and just and will forgive us our sins and purify us from all unrighteousness. When you sin as a Christian, your fellowship with God is affected, not from God's side. He never changes, but from our side. Christians must continually confess their sins to maintain the joy of their salvation. I repeat again that the repentance of sin is made once, but confession of sins will go on until we reach heaven, where there will be no sin in the presence of God. There are different kind of sins, each one of them as bad as the other. Each one, no matter how insignificant you think they may be, is a failure to meet God's perfect standard of holiness. Sometimes we make mistakes and we sin unknowingly. Other times we may know it's wrong, but convince ourselves that it's not that bad. Sometimes we deliberately, knowingly sin. Sins may be seen before others or done in secret. It could be in our thoughts, in our words, or in our actions that we sin. Examples from the Bible. David is an example of one who sinned by taking Uriah's wife Bathsheba to his palace and making her pregnant. He tried to cover up his sin by recalling Uriah from the battlefield in the hope that he would sleep with his wife. Uriah was an honourable warrior who refused to enjoy the comforts of home while his fellow soldiers were at war. David's sin was played out before God and the people. I am sure that this event was something that David always remembered in his mind. As we read the Psalms in particular, we get to understand David's mind and heart. He loved God. He wanted to always please and serve God, but his sin haunted him. David always sought for God to be with him, to be guided by him, to feel his nearness. God speaks of David as a man after his own heart. David in Psalm 4, verse 4 said, "Be angry and do not sin." In Psalm 19, verse 13, "Keep back your servant also from presumptuous sins. Let them not have dominion over me. Then I shall be blameless, and I shall be innocent of great transgression." In Psalm 39, verse 1, he said, "I will guard my ways, lest I sin with my tongue. I will restrain my mouth with a muzzle while the wicked are before me." In Psalm 51, verses 1 to 4, "Have mercy upon me, O God, according to the multitude of your tender mercies. Blot out my transgressions. Wash me thoroughly from my iniquity, and cleanse me from my sin. For I acknowledge my transgressions, and my sin is always before me. Against you, you only, have I sinned and done evil in your sight, that you may be found just when you speak and blameless when you judge." He goes on in verse 7, "Purge me with hyssop and I shall be clean. Wash me and I shall be whiter than snow." In Psalm 139, verses 23 and 24, he says, "Search me, O God, and know my heart. Try me and know my anxieties, and see if there is any wicked way in me, and lead me in the way everlasting." David was forgiven by God, but he struggled to be free from sin. Sin can have consequences that can haunt our lives. The Lord himself said, when teaching his disciples to pray, in Matthew 6, verse 13, "And do not lead us into temptation, but deliver us from evil." The Lord knew that there would always be conflict of the Holy Spirit with our old nature, often referred to as the flesh. Romans 8 speaks about this matter. Believers are free from the law of sin and death, and we are to walk in the Spirit rather than the temptations of the flesh. The Spirit lives in us and helps our weaknesses. We are secure in Christ. We shall never be separated from the love of Christ. We have been justified by God. We have been set free from sin. In Colossians 3, we are told to set our minds on things above and not on things of the earth. This chapter also directs us in Christian living to put to death things that this world offers and sinful desires and many horrible things. But we are also told to be careful about anger, wrath, malice, blasphemy, filthy language, telling lies. Verses 12 to 14, "Therefore, as the elect of God, holy and beloved, put on tender mercies, kindness, humility, meekness, long-suffering, bearing one another and forgiving one another. If anyone has a complaint against another, even as Christ forgave you, so you must also do. But above all things, put on love, which is the bond of perfection. We understand from these scriptures that these things are also sins. We must, like David, search our hearts to see if there is any wicked way in us. Peter is always a favourite of mine when it comes to examples, as I am so like him. The infamous moment in Peter's life was the time when he denied the Lord three times. It was at a time when there was incredible hatred towards Jesus and his followers. He wanted to follow the Lord, even if he was to die. But Peter could not handle it. And when questioned, he denied the Lord with oaths and curses. Peter had been very close to the Lord since his conversion. Peter was the spokesman who always was the one who would step out of the ship, as it were. Peter was one who raced to see the empty tomb where his beloved Lord lay. After the Lord was raised from the dead, he meets with Peter. The Lord's love and care for Peter never wavered. Peter, in the face of opposition, failed, but the Lord forgave him. The Lord tells Peter to go and feed his flock, and asks him if he loves him. Peter's reply is lovely. Lord, you know that I love you. Peter always loved the Lord. Yes, he often went in his own strength. Yes, he had faults and failings like the rest of us. But his heart was always for his Lord. Conclusion. In the illustration at the beginning of this talk, we thought about the fight for freedom and liberty. Freedom from the rule of the oppressor, and liberty to be able to live a life as one pleases. We have looked at what the Bible tells us about this matter, and we have discovered that freedom and liberty can be a reality for Christians today, but not total freedom and liberty. We are born in sin, so we are sinners by nature, which has been passed down through the generations since Adam. Sin is something that oppresses us and can rule and potentially ruin our lives. Satan loves to tempt us, especially if we are busy serving the Lord. Sin is something that will challenge us, even as Christians, until the Lord comes or we die and go to be with Christ. Freedom and liberty can only be found in Christ because he defeated sin, death and hell in his perfect sacrificial death on the cross of Calvary. When we come to faith in Christ, our sins are forgiven, pardoned, and our debt is paid. The Holy Spirit enters our lives and acts as a helper to us in the spiritual warfare that rages between God and Satan. We are free from the power of sin. So as the title of our talk suggests, we are free from sin. Freedom is ours to grasp with the enjoyment and peace this brings. However, we have discovered that we will still sin. But with repentance, God is just and willing to forgive our sins. Now, what about liberty? Can we now do as we please because we will be forgiven if we confess our sins? Absolutely not. We belong to Christ. We are representatives of His in this world. We are part of His body, the Church. We belong to the family of God. We are the children of God, and we have a responsibility to act as such. If we sin as Christians, we have terrible guilt because we know that God is holy and hates sin. We feel like we can't talk to God. We are not feeling that closeness and companionship of God. Is God disappointed in us? I'm not sure what to think about this question, as He knows what we are like with the human flesh still alive in us. One thing for sure, God never changes His love for us and continues to give us grace for each day. Any souring of the relationship only comes from our side and because of our actions. God is righteous and can forgive us because as He looks on us, He sees His precious Son, the Lamb of God, who died to take away the sin of the world. We belong to Christ when we trust in Him. I am glad I've been able to point that Christ is the way to be free from sin. I'm sorry if I have disappointed you by not coming up with a solution to be entirely free from sin. But you can do things to help and protect yourself. The Bible tells us in Ephesians 6, verses 10 to 18, to put on the armour of God every day. I recommend that you read your Bible. Pray every day. Spend time with the Lord. Seek Christian friends and be quick to confess any sins you commit to God. Remember, it's a spiritual battle we are in, with mighty forces, but we have a Saviour who has conquered sin and its temptation and lives forevermore to intercede for us at the throne of grace. May you be encouraged and blessed. Thank you for listening to this talk on freedom, Free from Sin, talk number T1479.

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3: In past days, believers talked about heaven and thought about heaven, motivated with heaven, so much so that the enemies would call them, they are so heavenly minded that they are of no earthly good. You will find that the Christians who did most for the present world were just those who thought most of the next. I want to say amen belongs here. And yet, here's the truth. Genuine longing for heaven can truly make this life more wonderful than you can imagine. Focusing on heaven is the surest indication of true salvation. Jesus said, where your treasure is, and this is not just money, all your treasures, whatever you value, whatever you treasure, where your treasure is, that's your heart also. Focus on heaven produces godly characteristics and transformed life here and now. Focus on heaven brings joy and comfort in the midst of the trials of life. A focus on heaven and heaven's glory makes us able to endure anything that this life throws at us. A focus on heaven will make you view pain and suffering and difficulties of this life to be a mere passing passage. Focusing on heaven helps us to persevere against sin and against temptation. Focusing on heaven will give you a genuine motivation to serve the Lord with all of your heart in the here and now. Focusing on heaven honors God who is in heaven. Now please turn with me as we look at heaven in the book of Revelation. These are chapters 4 and 5 and chapters 21 and 22. Because these images are repeated. And that's why I'm summarizing it today in this one message, four chapters. God, in His graciousness, He takes John and privileges him and show him what heaven will be like, that eternal heaven. Why? So that we would not be apprehensive about heaven, but rather be excited about it, look forward to it. Now, we're not living in fear and doubt, but we're living in joy. Look with me at the first two verses of chapter 4. John said, I looked, and there before me was a door standing open in heaven. And there before me was a throne in heaven with someone sitting on it. This is not a throne like a piece of furniture that you see the monarchs of the earth sitting on. That is not what it is. This throne is a symbol of the power and the strength and the authority and God being in control of everything. The good news is, when you decide to take yourself off the throne of your heart and put the Lord Jesus Christ on the throne of your heart, He comes in with power. He comes with strength. He comes in with might. He comes in to take over and give you joy in the midst of difficulties. There's something you need to know about the way the Bible talks about heaven. The Bible talks about three heavens. Three heavens. The first heaven the Bible talks about is the domain of Satan, where Satan dwells. In the book of Ephesians, chapter 6, verse 12, Paul said, "For our struggle is not against flesh and blood, but against what? Spiritual forces of evil." Where? In the heavenly. That is the first heaven. That's the domain of Satan. And praise God, when Jesus returned, that is the first thing He's going to destroy. The second heaven is the stellar heaven, which we call the universe. You see those pictures and photographs that comes taken by the Hubble Space Telescope. That's the second heaven. But the third heaven sometimes is referred to as paradise. In 2 Corinthians 12:2, Paul was privileged to be taken into that third heaven. He saw things he can't even describe, he couldn't verbalize, but to make it worse, God said to him, "You are not allowed to talk about this." And he said, "I was not."

the new heaven. And in Revelation chapter 4, John sees Jesus, our great high priest, having the appearance of jasper and carnelian. What is that? Well, the jasper is a diamond-like white stone, and it symbolizes the glory of Jesus. The carnelian is a blood-red stone symbolizing the blood of Jesus, the sacrifice that he made on the cross. And these two stones were worn by the high priest in the Old Testament. These stones symbolize the beginning and the end, the Alpha and the Omega, the first and the last. And surrounding the throne is a rainbow, which is a reminder of God's faithfulness. You remember back in Genesis chapter 9, after the flood, God saved Noah and the ark, and then he said, this rainbow is a sign of my faithfulness, that I will not destroy the earth by flood again. But when you and I see a rainbow, we see half a circle. But what John sees in that eternal heaven is he sees a full circle rainbow, and it is encircling the throne of God. Why? Because it tells us that God is eternal, and he has no beginning, and he has no end. When we get to heaven, we're going to see Jesus, our great high priest. The high priest does two things. He offers intercessions on behalf of the people, and he offers sacrifices on behalf of the people. And Jesus did both in his own body. Think about this. Even at this moment, Jesus is interceding on your behalf with the Father. And if you really want to get a glimpse of what Jesus is doing as our high priest interceding with the Father, go home and read chapter 17 of the Gospel of John. It gives you a glimpse of that high priestly prayer when he prayed on behalf of the disciples. He even prayed on our behalf back then. He said, I don't pray only for them, but for those who also will come and believe in me. That is how our high priest is interceding. But the Bible also said that we are priests. We are priests. And what do we offer? God. Romans 12 tells us that we offer God our bodies for the Holy Spirit to indwell in our bodies. Surrender to him our natural desires and our sins, that we die daily to sin. We offer our bodies to be used for the glory of Jesus. Amen belongs here. In Hebrews 13:15 said, we are to continually offer to God the sacrifice of praise. What does that mean? Singing a couple of songs on Sunday morning? Is that it? No, that we live 24/7 reflecting the praise and the honor and the glory that is due to God. There's another picture of this eternal heaven I don't want you to miss. It's a magnificent picture. It says around the throne of the power and the authority of our God, there are 24 elders. Now, you have to understand the whole book of Revelation. I've told you this before. I'll say it again. There are a lot of symbolism, and you've got to understand the symbolism in the context of the Scripture. But here, the number 24 is symbolic. Symbolic of what? It represents the 12 tribes of Israel. That's the Old Testament. And the 12 disciples of Jesus. That's the New Testament. What's that mean? It means that in heaven, the heavenly church, when we all get to heaven, it's going to be made up of saints from the Old and the New Testament. The Old Testament believers looked forward by faith, just like Abraham, who anticipated the day of the coming of Christ by faith. Not all of the Jews are going to be saved, but those who looked forward by faith to the cross of Jesus Christ, they were saved and they are in heaven. Not everybody goes to church is going to be saved. And so in the New Testament, we look back by faith at the cross and we are saved. And the saints from the Old and the New Testament together make up the church of Jesus Christ in heaven. And we're all going to bow to him, represented in those 24 elders. It's a visible demonstration of the power of God. How? From the throne came flashes of lightning and rolling of thunder. But we also see the seven torches of fire.

0: What are they? They represent the sevenfold ministry of the Holy Spirit. You say, Michael, how do you know that? Way back in the Old Testament, in the book of Isaiah chapter 11, verse 2, the Bible lists all the sevenfold ministry of the Holy Spirit. What are they? His comforting presence, His wisdom, understanding, counsel, might, knowledge, and the fear of the Lord. And when you and I yield to the Holy Spirit and surrender to the Holy Spirit to reign and rule in our lives, He produces these characteristics in us. And the next image that John gives us is that of the sea of crystal, verse 6 of chapter 4. The sea of crystal symbolizes the truth of the Word of God. God's truth is so vast and so pure, like the great sea of crystal. That's what John is saying here. John describes the four angelic creatures who have many eyes. That is symbolizing their involvement in the judgment of God. Remember how many times when Jesus said, "Well, send the angels, they're going to get the wheat and they're going to get the chaff and they're going to separate them." The angels are going to be involved in the judgment. And that's why they have too many eyes. The cherubim and the seraphim are constantly proclaiming, "Holy, holy, holy is the Lord God Almighty, who was and is to come." Now, please hear me right on this one. That does not mean that in heaven we will be singing, "How great thou art," 20,000 times a day. As some people like to think, and they say, "Man, the heaven will be boring." No. That's not what it means. You see, so many of these misconceptions are planted by Satan, the enemy of your soul. He planted those misconceptions. No wonder Jesus called Satan liar and the father of lies. And the one thing Satan constantly lies about is heaven. Why does Satan lie about heaven? Have you ever asked yourself that question? Why does he lie about it? Why does he actually bring dread in the life of some saved people about heaven? I'm going to tell you why. It's very important. Because Satan was thrown out of heaven. And when he was thrown out of heaven, he will never, never, never, never, never get back again. He will never be allowed in there. And that is why he hates God and he hates us. Why? Because we're going there and he's not. He lies about it. And make believe is afraid of death and afraid of this and afraid of this and live in fear and constantly worried. The Bible said in Colossians 3:2, set your minds on things where? What do you spend most of your day doing? Setting your mind on what? Navel gazing. He said, look up. We look down. Think about this. Think about some of the most wonderful creation of God that you've ever seen in your life, anywhere in the world, whether it be Yosemite Park or Grand Canyon or Niagara Falls or any of those awesome sites that God created. I want you to imagine with me that the God who created these wonderful things is going to make heaven to be boring. In fact, these breathtaking sights don't hold a candle to what God prepared in heaven. Have you ever wondered why we live in this universe surrounded by billions and billions and billions of galaxies and stars? How would you like to be able to explore the whole universe without any physical limitation? Not only that, but in the new heaven and the new earth, the God of power and might will be there all the time, personally, physically, literally. And that's what it means by being continuously worshiping Him, praising Him, adoring Him, thanking Him, delighting ourselves in Him, because He is literally there with us. And Paul said, no eye has seen and no ear has heard, no mind conceived what God has prepared for those who love Him. Chapter 21, John said, I saw a new heaven and a new earth. For the first heaven and the first earth passed away, and there was no longer any sea. This will be a startling change for us from this earthly life, from the current life. You see, on the earth, and it's the only planet really that has three quarters water and one quarter land. Without water, any planet cannot be inhabited. But believers in the Lord Jesus Christ, when we receive the glorified body, we will not need water to survive. Unlike our current bodies that is made 60% water, in the new heaven and the new earth, life will be based on completely different life principle than the present universe. I mean, just like astronauts, when they went to the moon, they had to wear a different suit. When we go there, we will have a suit, but it's not a suit. It's going to be us, a glorified body. And there will be a river in heaven, in the new heaven, but the river is not the river of water, but it's the water of life. Death separates us now, but there will never be separation in heaven. We will be united for eternity. John sees our separation from our loved ones, this death, as one of the evil things. But we no longer fear it because it will not separate us forever. It will only temporarily separate us. And then he said six things that also will be no more in heaven. Death, mourning, weeping, pain, curse, and dark nights. None of these things will be in the new heaven and the new earth. Please listen to this, because John also said, I did not see a temple in that new capital city, Jerusalem, the new Jerusalem, the capital city of the new heaven and the new earth. There was no temple. No temple. Why there was no temple? Listen carefully. God asked the people of Israel to build the temple for a reason. It is a symbol of his presence among his people. It's only symbolic. It's a symbol. And when the real thing is there, why do you want the symbol? Why do we need the symbol? Why do we need the representation? Because God is going to be in our midst. That holy city, John saw the new Jerusalem, the capital city of the new heaven and the new earth. And the dimension of it actually is described in chapter 21, verse 16. When John was writing these words, that was in the early 90s A.D. Where was the earthly Jerusalem at that time? What kind of condition it was in? It was destroyed. 25 years earlier, just as Jesus predicted, year 70 A.D., the Romans came and they did not leave a stone on top of the other. And God said, don't worry about the earthly Jerusalem, John, because the new Jerusalem is going to be absolutely fantastic. The new Jerusalem will descend to the earth from heaven. Heaven's capital city. He said it will come down adorned like a bride for the bridegroom. Why? Because it will house the bride of Christ. All of us who love the Lord Jesus Christ, all of us have received Him as Savior and Lord. We are the bride of Christ, and we will be in that new Jerusalem. Now, this is a picture of a Jewish wedding. You know, a Jewish wedding has three stages. The first stage is the betrothal. And the betrothal is like our engagement, but it's binding. It's like a contract. You know, Mary and Joseph were betrothed to each other. God the Father betrothed us to his son. That's what you call a prearranged marriage. You know when he arranged that marriage? Before the foundation of the earth. You've been spoken for. The second stage is the presentation. It's a time of celebration and feasting leading up to an actual wedding ceremony. And it will take place during our rapture, when we are raptured from this earth. And then comes the third stage, and that's the ceremony itself, which is described as the great supper of the Lamb. and will be stretched, beloved, for eternity. You know, in the Middle East, depending on the financial ability of the father of the groom, if he is well-to-do, reasonably well-to-do, he will have a three-day celebration. If he's really, really wealthy, it could go on for 7 days, sometimes even 14 days. If he is a king, that celebration would go on for weeks and weeks. So think about our rich King, Heavenly Father. This celebration is going to go on for eternity. I heard a loud voice from the throne saying, "Now the dwelling of God is with men, and he will live with them. They will be his people, and God himself will be with them and be their God." But here's the best part. Here's the best part about heaven. Chapter 21, verse 4. "He will wipe every tear from their eyes, and there will be no more death or mourning or crying or pain, or the old order of things has passed away." The first thing a believer going to experience is Jesus wiping the tears off our faces. God wants us to know that in heaven there will be absence of sorrow in heaven, that there will be no sadness and grief in heaven, there will be no disappointment and hurt in heaven, that there will be no tears of misfortune in heaven, there will be no tears of loss of loved ones in heaven, there will be no tears of regret anymore and remorse in heaven, there will be no sin or temptation in heaven, there will be no Satan to harass us in heaven, there will be no betrayal of friends in heaven. Even so, come Lord Jesus. Amen. Amen.
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3: Is God all-powerful? Of course He is. God is all-powerful. He can do all things. Jeremiah 32, O Lord God, behold, You've made the heavens and the earth by Your great power and by Your outstretched arm. Is there anyone here who can think of anything too difficult for the Lord? Of course you can't. God can do all things. He's all powerful.
2: Welcome to The Verdict, featuring the Bible teaching of Pastor John Munro. Is God truly all powerful? Is there anything He can't do? We're addressing the subject of God's power today on The Verdict as we near the end of our series, What Would You Ask God? We're going to realize what God's awesome power means for our lives and our faith. Now, with the introduction to his latest message, Is God All-Powerful? Here's Pastor John Munro.
4: In 1715, King Louis XIV of France died. He had called himself Louis the Great. During his funeral in the cathedral, there was a candle burning to symbolize his greatness. But during the service, the presiding bishop snuffed out the candle, saying, "Only God is great." In our current series, we've been asking a number of questions about God. Today's question is an intriguing one. Is God all-powerful? I believe that God is all-powerful. He is the infinite God. Do you have a correct view of God? How do you decide what is true about God and what is false? The true God has communicated His Word, the Holy Scriptures, the Bible. So let's open our Bible and listen to what the Bible says about God being all-powerful.
3: A little boy was sitting on a park bench with one hand resting on an open Bible, and he was loudly praising God. "Hallelujah! Hallelujah! God is great," he shouted. A man happened to be passing, a man who had just completed some theological studies in religion at a local university, happened to hear the little boy and inquired why the boy was shouting. And the boy said to this man, "Don't you have any idea what God is able to do? I've just been reading my Bible and I've read that God opened the waves of the Red Sea and led the whole nation of Israel right through the middle." This man, who looked on himself as a bit of expert in religion and the Bible, laughed, sat down beside the boy and began to try and open the little boy's eyes to the realities of the miracles in the Bible. He said, "Oh, that can easily be explained. You've got to understand that modern scholarship has come to the conclusion that the Red Sea was only 10 inches in that area where the people crossed. No problem for the Israelites to wade across 10 inches of water." Little boy was stumped, and his eyes looked to the man and back to the open Bible. The man, content that he had enlightened this rather naive young man, moved away. Scarcely had he taken a couple of steps when the boy began to shout even louder. The man turned back and said, "What's going on now?" "Wow," said the boy, "God is greater than I thought. Not only did He lead the whole nation of Israel through the Red Sea, He topped it off by drowning the whole Egyptian army in 10 inches of water." We say with a little boy, God is great. And from Genesis to Revelation, this great truth leaps out that God is all-powerful. In the Old Testament, He's called in Hebrew, El Shaddai. That is the Almighty God. We're introduced to that concept in the book of Genesis. When we come to the last book of the Bible, the book of Revelation, and as we think of that great hallelujah chorus of Revelation 19, throughout heaven resounds this song, "Hallelujah, for the Lord our God, the Almighty, the omnipotent God reigns." That's right. God is almighty. God is all-powerful. God is able to do all things. Today's question is God all-powerful? And if you've been coming to this series about God, you should have no difficulty in answering the question. God, we have learned, is infinite. That is, God has no limits, and the infinite God has infinite power. God can do anything he wills to do. Obviously, God can't do that which is inconsistent with his own decrees, inconsistent with his own nature, or inconsistent with his own attributes. Therefore, God cannot sin, for he is perfect. He cannot change, for he is immutable. He cannot lie, for he is faithful and true. But do you believe that God can do anything? I want to consider the power of God, the omnipotence of God, in three main areas. But first of all, we want to read our basic text, which comes from Psalm 139, verses 13 through 18. David is saying to the Lord, "For you did form my inward parts. You did weave me in my mother's womb. I will give thanks to you, for I am fearfully and wonderfully made." Wonderful are your works, and my soul knows it very well. My frame was not hidden from you when I was made in secret and skillfully wrought in the depths of the earth. Your eyes have seen my unformed substance, and in your book they were all written, the days that were ordained for me, when as yet there was not one of them. How precious also are thy thoughts to me, O God! How vast is the sum of them! If I should count them, they would outnumber the sand. When I awake, I am still with you. We're going to learn, first of all, that God's power is seen in creating us. God's power is seen in creating the whole world out of nothing. We've learned this before, that God, when he creates, creates ex nihilo. He creates everything out of nothing. Only God can create something out of nothing. So Genesis 1, verse 1, the first verse of the Bible, in the beginning, God created the heavens and the earth. Nothing cannot produce something, but God is so great that he produces the whole universe out of nothing. Now that's power, divine power. In the New Testament, Paul says in Romans 1, verse 20, "For since the creation of the world, his visible attributes, his eternal power," that's it, God's eternal power and divine nature have been clearly seen. Paul's argument in the opening verses then of Romans, as he's going to present that no one has any excuse as he deals with a person who has never heard the gospel, he says, as they look at the universe, they can see that God exists, and that he is all-powerful. He has eternal power. When God created the universe in the beginning, he didn't need any assistance. He didn't ask for anyone's help. He didn't need any tools. No, the whole universe was created instantaneously by his spoken word. "Let there be light," and there was light. Psalm 33, he speaks and is done. He commands and it stands fast. He creates, he sustains, and he controls the whole universe with his spoken word. Listen to Psalm 50, verse 1. Psalm 50, verse 1, "The mighty God," in Hebrew, El, God, Elohim, the Lord, Yahweh, "has spoken." What's he done as he speaks? He summons the earth from the rising of the sun to its setting. What majestic power God has to create the whole universe, as well as to design the diversity and beauty of every individual snowflake, every individual DNA structure, every individual fingerprint created by an all-powerful God. Now, in Psalm 139, David personalizes it. Look at verses 13 and 14. He's saying that God's power is seen in our individual creation. I want you to personalize this. You are personally made by God. You did form my inward parts, verse 13. You did weave me in my mother's womb. You are the product of God's miraculous handiwork. And in verse 13, we've got to remember the Psalms are poetry. David uses two metaphors. God is like the master potter who takes clay and molds it. God is like the master weaver, taking painstaking care, weaving together our fabric, our skin, our muscles, skillfully weaving it all together. We are creations of wonder, verse 14. I will give thanks to you, for I am fearfully and wonderfully made. Wonderful are your works, and my soul knows it very well. As you look at yourself, as you think of how you're made, we are creations of wonder, evidence of the great power of God. Now, when we come to verse 15, David is referring to the mother's womb, the time when he was in his mother's womb. My frame was not hidden from you when I was made in secret and skillfully wrought in the depths of the earth. Your eyes have seen my unformed substance, my unformed body. A reference to the embryo in the mother's womb. Isn't this marvelous? 3,000 years ago, nowadays we know, we can, with the wonders of modern medical technology, we can see right in to the mother's womb. And we can see, as many of you have seen, your own little child, a few weeks old, a few months old, in your own womb. But 3,000 years ago, before all of that medical technology, here is David writing under the inspiration of the Spirit of God and saying, your eyes have seen my unformed body, my unformed substance. David is made in secret in the very depths of the earth, a reference to his mother's womb. You, God, he's saying, skillfully wrought. You wove together me. This word, skillfully wrought or woven together, is used in Exodus of the man and the woman skillfully weaving together the beautiful fabrics of the tabernacle, weaving together the splendid, colorful, high priestly garments. David is saying that what develops in the mother's womb is not of man's design or plan. No, the all-powerful God, the omnipotent God, almighty God, the great weaver created you. Take this very personally today. Created you from the very moment of conception in your mother's womb. No wonder he says in verse 14, we are fearfully and wonderfully made. The human body is an intricate combination of bones, muscles, nerves, and blood vessels. I've never seen my kidneys, and I hope I never do. But I'm told that my kidneys are amazing, containing approximately 280 miles of tiny tubes. In the course of a day, filtering out 185 quarts of water from the blood. And then there's our heart, an unbelievably rugged organ. Four chambers, four-valve pump, which handles 5,000 gallons of blood a day, supplying and circulating the system with 12,000 miles of vessels. In the course of a lifetime, the average lifetime, the heart beating 2.5 billion times. All of the blood in our body is pumped through our heart every minute, and our heart beats 100,000 times a day. And it's kept in place by the spoken word of God. God is the all-powerful creator. His power is seen in our very creation. We are fearfully and wonderfully made. So that's the first thing we want to see, that God's power is seen in creating us. Secondly, God's power is seen in saving us. The Christian is saved not by human eloquence, not by manipulation, not by playing psychological tricks on ourselves, but the Christian is saved by the power of God. Romans 1, verse 16. Romans is the great exposition of the gospel. And Paul says in verse 16, I am not ashamed of the gospel of Christ. Now, some people are ashamed of the gospel, but Paul says, I, for one, I am not ashamed of the gospel. Why, Paul, are you not ashamed of the gospel? I'm not ashamed of the gospel, for it is the power, the Greek word dunamis, from which we get our word dynamite. It is the power, it is the dunamis of God to everyone who believes. That's why we have missions. That's why we take the gospel to the orphans in Kenya. That's why we take them to the remotest part of the world. Why? Because God's power, seen in the gospel, is so great that it is a universal message. God's power is seen in creation, but I want to tell you, His greatest power is not seen in creation. His greatest power is seen in redemption, is seen in the salvation of souls. In the gospel, the power of God is demonstrated as God takes the guiltiest of sinners, the worst of sinners, the vilest of sinners, and does what? Makes us saints. He takes the worst of people, clothes them with the righteousness of Christ. So as Jude would say at the end of his little epistle, so that we would be presented faultless before the presence of His glory with exceeding joy. Can you believe that? That's power. That God would take someone like you, and God would take someone like me, and save us, and present us faultless to this holy, eternal God before His presence with joy. That's power. The power of God revealed in the gospel, changing lives inside out, not being manipulated. Not a faith just of the lips, but of the heart and of the whole life. That's power, and that's what the gospel of Jesus Christ does. Let me ask you a question. Has that kind of power gripped your heart and gripped your soul? See, from our perspective, we may sometimes think it's impossible for certain individuals to be saved. But the gospel comes to the rich and it comes to the poor. In fact, Jesus says, well, it's kind of hard for a rich person to be saved. And the disciples say, really, who then can be saved? Jesus says, listen, with God, all things are possible. Don't tell me sitting here today, sir, madam, that you're beyond the grace of God. Don't tell me that you're too bad, that you're too intellectual, you're too rich, you're too poor, you're from a different country, that your life is in such a mess, that there is no hope for you. There is. The power of the gospel is such that it comes right down to where you are, changing us and saving us. And so I ask you, have you experienced this power, the power of the gospel, the power of Jesus Christ in your very soul, changing your life radically? The Christian is saved by the power of God. But furthermore, the Christian is kept by the power of God. Look at 1 Peter chapter 1, verses 3 through 5 of 1 Peter 1. Peter says, blessed be the God and Father of our Lord Jesus Christ, who according to His great mercy has caused us to be born again to a living hope through the resurrection of Jesus Christ from the dead, to obtain an inheritance which is imperishable and undefiled and will not fade away, reserved in heaven for you who are protected by the power. There's our word, dunamis. Protected by the power of God through faith for a salvation ready to be revealed at the last time. Here is a wonderful truth. Our inheritance is reserved for us in heaven, and it is protected by the power of God. My inheritance in heaven has my name on it. It's there. It's reserved for me, and it's protected, not by my own endeavors, not by my own spirituality, certainly not because I'm a pastor. It's protected by the power of God, and so is your inheritance if you are a child of God, saved by the grace of God, that there is nothing in the whole universe which can take that inheritance away from you. It is reserved for you. I've had the experience a few times in my life of going to the airport, and I've got my ticket in my hand. It's got my name on it, John H. Monroe. I've paid for it. I've reserved my seat. And I thought all is well. And as I'm about to go on the plane, I'm told, no, you can't go on. But I've got my ticket. I've got a seat reserved. I bought my ticket 2 months ago. I know that, sir. We're very sorry, but the plane is full. You've been bumped. You're not getting on the plane. You had that experience? Really tests your sanctification, doesn't it? But you know, that will never happen in heaven. That will never happen to me in heaven. I'm not going to get to heaven and some angel or someone else say to me, John, oh, I know you were saved on earth. I know you trusted in Christ. I know you had an inheritance reserved, but I'm sorry, it's been given to someone else. No. Peter is telling us this wonderful truth. We who have been born again, we have an inheritance. It is reserved in heaven. It is imperishable. It is undefiled. It will not fade away. It's reserved in heaven for you who are protected by what? The power of God. Protected is a military term. Shielded. God's power protects and shields us. It's above us, behind us, around us. We are protected by the power of God. Someone says, well, you can be saved and then lose your salvation. Absolutely not. Do you not think that God is great enough to make sure that not one of his sheep will be lost? Do you not think God is great enough that the work that he begins in us, he will not bring it to completion? Of course he's great enough. Paul says, Philippians 1:6, he who began a good work in you will perfect it until the day of Christ Jesus. Now, speaking very personally, left to myself, I can't live the Christian life. It's too hard. In fact, quite honestly, I find it impossible. An impossible life, the Christian life. Impossible, that is, apart from God's supernatural power in my life. Paul says this is it. This is the secret, if it is a secret, of the Christian life. It is Christ living in us, kept by the power of God. And I can guarantee, sir, that if you put your faith in Jesus Christ today and trust Christ, that God's power will sustain you and God's power will take you to heaven. Because not only are we saved by the power of God and kept by the power of God, the Christian will be raised by the power of God. Listen to Paul in 1 Corinthians 6, verse 14. Now God has not only raised the Lord, that is the Lord Jesus, but will also raise us up through his, what? Power. Through his dunamis. Think of the power that raised our Lord Jesus Christ from the dead. That's power. Conquering death. That same power is available to us. God has not only raised the Lord, but will also raise us, believers, through his power.
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4: 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Is God all-powerful? 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In the beginning, God created the heavens and the earth. 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I trust you know this great God through our Lord Jesus Christ. 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
2: 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I'm Michelle Davies. 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
5: Hello, thanks for joining me on Search for Truth. Do you know who you are? Oh, the answer might seem obvious, but we start a new 5-part series today with teacher Brian Johnston. And our new series is called Who Am I? Which is the point of my earlier question. We're going to look into the Bible, as we always do, with Brian, to discover who we are from God's viewpoint. There's a transcript of these programs, as usual, which helps with further study, and it has detailed Bible references. And I'll be telling you how to obtain the download after the hymn. In today's study, we find we're wonderfully made. So now, here's Brian.
6: Thanks, John. A craftsman in medieval times would work on a special piece of work that displayed best his artistic skill. Finally, when the work was finished, he would present it to the craftsman's guild, hoping to achieve the rank of master. If successful, that work would come to be known as his masterpiece, the piece of work for which he achieved the rank of a master. In Psalm 139, we see God as the master craftsman, lovingly at work on his masterpiece, the crowning glory of his creation. And that's us. We're not the products of time and chance. Viewing ourselves as wonderfully made is the first of 5 ways in which we can learn to view ourselves biblically. In this series, we hope to look in turn at all 5 self-portraits of a believer in Christ. But let's begin with the one we've already mentioned. It's from Psalm 139, which we'll take the time to read now. For the choir director, a psalm of David. O Lord, you have searched me and known me. You know when I sit down and when I rise up. You understand my thought from afar. You scrutinize my path and my lying down, and are intimately acquainted with all my ways. Even before there's a word on my tongue, behold, O Lord, you know it all. You have enclosed me behind and before, and laid your hand upon me. Such knowledge is too wonderful for me. It is too high. I cannot attain to it. Where can I go from your spirit, or where can I flee from your presence? If I ascend to heaven, you are there. If I make my bed in Sheol, behold, you are there. If I take the wings of the dawn, if I dwell in the remotest part of the sea, even there your hand will lead me, and your right hand will lay hold of me. If I say, surely the darkness will overwhelm me, and the light around me will be night, even the darkness is not dark to you, and the night is as bright as the day. Darkness and light are alike to you. For you formed my inward parts. You wove me in my mother's womb. I will give thanks to you, for I am fearfully and wonderfully made. Wonderful are your works, and my soul knows it very well. My frame was not hidden from you when I was made in secret and skilfully wrought in the depths of the earth. Your eyes have seen my unformed substance, and in your book were all written the days that were ordained for me, when as yet there was not one of them. How precious also are your thoughts to me, O God! How vast is the sum of them! If I should count them, they would outnumber the sand. When I awake, I am still with you. Oh, that you would slay the wicked, O God! Depart from me, therefore, men of bloodshed! For they speak against you wickedly, and your enemies take your name in vain. Do I not hate those who hate you, O Lord? And do I not loathe those who rise up against you? I hate them with the utmost hatred. They have become my enemies. Search me, O God, and know my heart. Try me, and know my anxious thoughts, and see if there be any hurtful way in me, and lead me in the everlasting way. What can we immediately observe about this psalm? Perhaps the first thing is that it appears to come full circle. It ends the same way in which it begins, with the idea of God examining or searching our hearts. As I read through this familiar psalm again recently, a question popped into my mind. Why does it end in a similar way, perhaps even the same way, to the way in which it began? Why does David end again with, "Search me, O God, and know my heart. Try me, and know my anxious thoughts, and see if there be any hurtful way in me, and lead me in the everlasting way." Would we be correct if we discerned a change in attitude at the close of the psalm from the attitude expressed in verses 1 and 2? You see, at first, it seems like David wants to hide from God's unwelcome scrutiny. But later, at the close of the psalm, in verses 23 and 24, does he not end up inviting God's scrutiny? Are we witnessing a maturing of attitude and mood through prayer and time spent in the presence of God? Could this change be in any way like the change that occurs in a child who starts off early in life being resentful of his or her parents' seemingly intrusive interest and suffocating care, but then comes to deeply appreciate the love it expresses? In a similar way, does the psalmist, David, turn from thinking of God's attentions as being somewhat patronizing to begin to appreciate them for what they truly are? On the other hand, it's not easy to always get the correct tense when translating from the Hebrew into English, and so it could be that the ending of the psalm is simply intended as a re-echoing of the opening. The Jerusalem Bible is one translation which follows this line by also phrasing the opening lines in the same present tense as its closing refrain. That tends to make the psalm much more of a unit and throws the spotlight on verses 19 to 22, which say, "Oh, that you would slay the wicked, O God! Depart from me, therefore, men of bloodshed, for they speak against you wickedly, and your enemies take your name in vain. Do I not hate those who hate you, O Lord? And do I not loathe those who rise up against you? I hate them with the utmost hatred. They have become my enemies." If that's right, then the whole psalm becomes a plea for justice, with the psalmist opening himself up for God to examine his integrity as a basis for vindicating him against his enemies. Seen in that light, this familiar psalm becomes an expanded version of the prayer of the prophet Jeremiah when he said in Jeremiah chapter 12, "Righteous are you, O Lord, that I should plead my case with you. Indeed, I would discuss matters of justice with you. Why has the way of the wicked prospered? Why are all those who deal in treachery at ease? You have planted them. They have also taken root. They grow. They have even produced fruit. You are near to their lips, but far from their mind. But you know me, O Lord. You see me, and you examine my heart's attitude toward you. Drag them off like sheep for the slaughter, and set them apart for a day of carnage." And, similar to David in Psalm 139, Jeremiah also recalls God saying, "Can a man hide himself in hiding places, so I do not see him?" In other places, throughout the book of Psalms, David protests his integrity even as he prays for divine protection. Take Psalm 7 and verse 9, "For the righteous God tries the hearts and minds." And then Psalm 26, "Examine me, O Lord, and try me. Test my mind and my heart." So the choice before us is either the process of prayer helping David to mature his thoughts, or David pleading his integrity as a basis for demanding judgment on his enemies. But either way, having tried to put David's words in Psalm 139 into their original context, we really now should notice the words David uses here to describe God's activity and artistry in making us. Words like formed and wove and skillfully wrought. That last word is one that can be rendered embroidery and described equally the exceptional artistic creations of the gate of the tabernacle court and the door of the tent of meeting, as well as the sash of the priests, all made by people who were specially gifted by God with wisdom and ability for the exquisite task of twisting the multicoloured strands. And we are more than the mechanical outworking of the spiral of our DNA strands. There's more than chemistry involved, for there's information woven into this wonder molecule that's contained in every one of our 10 trillion or so cells, and all by supernatural design. Did you know that a scientist once compared the likelihood of a cell forming by chance to the same likelihood of a typhoon blowing through a scrapyard and all by itself assembling a jumbo jet? But let me ask you, do you tend to think of yourself as God's artwork, his masterpiece? If not, perhaps it's because you allow yourself to be intimidated by the modern Western celebrity culture, where youth and beauty are excessively glamorized and then airbrushed to perfection. If we accept that as the norm and as a correct evaluation, we can often end up focusing on what we don't have, and it can breed dissatisfaction. In which case, this psalm offers real, solid encouragement to those who think of themselves as worthless. For example, in verses 17 and 18, God's thoughts towards us are said to outnumber the sand grains of Sahara. Try spending some time absorbing the wonder of that fact. And now, I wonder if you'll turn with me to Ephesians chapter 2 and verse 10. This is a further word to believers. In Ephesians 2 and 8, we begin by reading, "For by grace you have been saved through faith, and that not of yourselves, it is the gift of God, not as a result of works, so that no one may boast. For we are his workmanship, created in Christ Jesus for good works, which God prepared beforehand so that we would walk in them." If you're a born-again believer in Christ, then what I'm about to say applies to you. You have been made twice. What we find here in Ephesians chapter 2 updates the 139th Psalm. The quality of God's work defies any comparison. Rejoice that you've been made by a master craftsman who has also fashioned the opportunities in life for which he has uniquely equipped you.

Thank you, Brian. And as usual, there's a transcript of this series of programmes, and you can download an online soft copy free of charge by going to churchesofgod.info/media. And when you're there, just click on the link. If you'd prefer a printed copy, you can find details of where to purchase one, if it's available, on the same page. The title is Who Am I? And if it's available in print, then just follow the online instructions to send for it. 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Just go to www.churchesofgod.info. Now, time's almost up, but before I go, I just want to say it's been great to enjoy your company, and I hope you found Brian's talk an encouragement. But next time, God willing, we look at how God sees us if we're still without believing faith in Christ. It's called Deeply Fallen, and I hope you'll be free to join me. Until next time then, it's cheerio and very best wishes from your Bible teacher Brian, studio producer David, our singers, and me, John. So see you very soon, and in the meantime, may God richly bless you.

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2: This week is session 2 from J. John's Just 10 series. Now, if you're not familiar with Just 10, over 10 talks, J. John will unpack each of the 10 commandments, but in a way you've never heard before. 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We'll be looking at the commandments in reverse order, and this week we're looking at the 9th commandment, you shall not lie. Our title today is How to Hold to the Truth. 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And you can catch up on

as well as tooth decay. But we certainly live in a world of truth decay. James, in the Bible, James chapter 3, verse 5, writing 2,000 years ago, said the tongue, even though only a small part of the body, could do enormous damage. And for 2,000 years, billions of tongues have proved the truth of that statement. The ninth commandment reads, Exodus 20, verse 16, "You shall not give false testimony against your neighbor." Here is the Sermon on the Mouth. The truth about lying. Those in the teaching profession will certainly have met parents who are sufficiently naive to defend their child who has been caught blatantly lying and then saying, "My child never lies, they always tell the truth." A very diplomatic teacher sent this letter home to all the parents. If you promise not to believe everything your child says happens at school, I'll promise not to believe everything they say happens at home. We have the phrase, don't we? Being economical with the truth. And it has been said that truth has only to exchange hands a few times to become fiction. Now, the basic message of the ninth commandment is this: tell the truth, and specifically relating to other people. Don't ruin someone's reputation. And the Bible warns us against three types of false testimony. One, gossip. My name is Gossip. I have no respect for justice. I maim without killing. I break hearts and ruin lives. I am cunning and malicious and gather strength with age. The more I am quoted, the more I am believed. I flourish at every level of society. My victims are helpless. They cannot protect themselves against me because I have no face. To track me down is impossible. The harder you try, the more elusive I become. I am nobody's friend. Once I tarnish a reputation, it is never the same. I topple governments, I wreck marriages, and I ruin careers. I cause sleepless nights and heartaches. I spawn suspicion and generate grief. I make innocent people cry on their pillows. And even my name hisses, Gossip. What is gossip? Gossip is hearing something you like about someone you don't. It is the speedy transmission of near factual information. And it isn't the things that go in one ear and out the other that hurt, as much as the things that go in one ear get all mixed up and then come out of the mouth. And we talk about, don't we, hearing juicy gossip. I mean, we call it juicy. You know, what's the goss? Hey, what's the goss? You got any goss? Now, you know when people say, "I probably

0: I shouldn't tell you this. Why don't we say, well, you'd better not? I mean, why don't we just say, you'd better not say it? But instead, what we say is, oh, go on. Don't we? They're like, oh, go on. You know, it's like, we want it. Give it to us. What is it? The Bible warns us against gossip. Secondly, the Bible warns us against slander. Slander is malicious untruth with the intention of causing harm. Trying to discredit someone. And we can ruin someone's reputation with one word. The word, but. Mm-hmm. But he's great, but, and everyone's going, but what? Yeah, she's popular, but what? Insinuation. If you only knew what I know, what do you know? An insinuation is where you make a statement that leads people to think something that is not true. To encourage people to jump to the wrong conclusions. We provide the building blocks and let them construct the lie themselves. Flattery is insincere praise. We compliment somebody, but we don't mean it. Flattery is an artificial sweetener. But flattery that gets us nowhere is the kind we actually listen to. And in Proverbs 26, verse 28, we read this: flattering words cause ruin. Now, why do we say things to people when we don't really mean it? Why do we do that? So the Bible warns us to be very, very careful about gossip, about slander, and about flattery. So the question is this: how do we hold to the truth? Let me give you a number of principles. Principle one, I need to examine my own heart. For whatever is in your heart determines what you say. Whatever is in your heart determines what you say. Have you ever said, I am so surprised I said that. That's not like me. It is actually. It really is like you. Because our words reveal what we are really like. Now, what is it that motivates us to lie? What is it? One of the reasons is because we don't want to take responsibility for the things we've done and the things that we've said. And we are afraid of what might happen if we tell the truth. The disease of BSE is widespread. BSE. Blame somebody else. Blame somebody else. Do you suffer from BSE? It began in the Garden of Eden and it has infected and affected every human being since. The main reason we lie is because we want to put our own interests above everything else, including truth. The first thing I need to do, I need to examine my own heart. second principle. I need to refuse to gossip. Now, if we listen to ourselves more often, we would talk less. And it's amazing how many people back off when asked for verification for a rumor. Have you checked that out with a source? Someone might say there's been some talk. Well, who? Who said it? Because if we can't evaluate a statement, if we don't know where it came from, why are we digesting it? Honesty means that everything we say must be true. Not that everything that is true must be said. The ninth commandment is not about censorship, but rather about how to build a community that includes discretion, respect, and mutual caring. Now, in any community of people, there are bound to be situations which it is right to speak up with certain facts and information, particularly if an injustice is being done. The key is this. We've got it in the Bible. Ephesians chapter 4, verse 15, speak the truth in love. Say what you mean. Mean what you say, but don't say it mean. Now, if you ever have anything negative to say about anybody, be sure the answer to these two questions is yes before you actually say it. Is it true? Will it do anybody any good to say it? The fabric of all healthy relationships is woven with truth. Lying tears this fabric apart and destroys confidence and trust in one another. The reason that truth is so important to God is because truthfulness is part of God's nature. That's the reason. And we read in the Bible in Titus chapter 1 verse 2, God who does not lie. Jesus is truth. Jesus' words are true. Jesus was the truth. And he spoke the truth about God, the truth about us. It is fascinating what Jesus had to say about the devil. Listen to this. It's recorded in the Bible, John chapter 8, verse 43. You belong to your father, the devil, and you want to carry out your father's desires. He was a murderer from the beginning, not holding to the truth, for there is no truth in him. When he lies, he speaks his native language, for he is a liar and the father of lies. You see, Jesus makes the point there that the devil not only speaks lies, but he spreads lies. But God's Holy Spirit is the Spirit of truth. You see, so when we speak the truth, we say the truth, we align ourselves with God and God's Holy Spirit. But when we lie, we align ourselves with the devil. So we decide whom we align ourselves with. Jesus said in John 8, verse 31, if you hold to my teaching, you are really my disciples. Then you will know the truth, and the truth will set you free. Amen. We think that the truth is going to confuse things if it comes out. But truth is actually liberating. Amen. It's liberating. Now, many of us have had lies told about us. And what we need to do is to encounter the truth, Jesus Christ. Many of us can still remember hurtful things said to us in the school playground. Sticks and stones may break my bones, but names will never harm me. That is not true. That is not a nursery rhyme. That is a nursery crime. Names do hurt. The fact is that many of us have been told a lot of lies. And when we look at a distorted mirror, we see a distorted image of ourselves. And with false information, we arrive at false conclusions. Jesus wants to set us free. There was a woman who went to see a psychiatrist, and through going many, many sessions, they eventually, in the conversation and the sessions, arrived at a place where this woman, as a young girl, was in a classroom at school. For some unknown reason, the teacher took a great dislike to her. And she got the girl out to the front. She gave her a piece of chalk and she told the girl to write on the blackboard, "I am a failure." And then the teacher asked everybody else in the class to come up and write on the blackboard what they thought of the girl. So the woman's explaining this experience that she's had at school. And the psychiatrist says to her, "Well, how did you respond? How did you feel?" And she says, I was crying. I couldn't look at anybody. And all I wanted to do was to die. Now, the psychiatrist was a Christian. And so in his counseling, there was a Christian perspective to it. And he said to her, as a Christian psychiatrist, I know that something else happened that day, but you were not aware of it. But when everybody had written on that blackboard, there was someone else in that classroom. His name was Jesus. And he got up from his desk and he walked to the front. But he didn't pick up a piece of chalk. He picked up the eraser. And he erased everything that was written on that board. Then he picked up the piece of chalk and he wrote on that blackboard, "I love you." Jesus didn't come into this world to rub it in. Jesus came into this world to rub it out. It's good news for us. It's good news for our marriages. It's good news for our families. It's good news for our communities. It's good news for our countries. It's good news. Towards the end of Jesus' life, Jesus became a victim of those who broke the ninth commandment literally. And it's recorded in Mark chapter 15, verse 3. The chief priests accused Jesus of many things. So again, Pilate asked Jesus, "Aren't you going to answer? See how many things they are accusing you of." But Jesus still made no reply. And Pilate was amazed. The lies that they told about Jesus eventually took his life. But no amount of false witness could smother the truth of Jesus' words. In John 18, verse 37, in the Bible, we read this. Jesus says, "In fact, the reason I was born and came into the world is to testify to the truth. Everyone on the side of truth listens to me." And on the cross, when Jesus was dying on that cross, Jesus paid the price for all of our lies and for all of our untruths. And because of Jesus' death and resurrection, we are offered forgiveness, transformation, and the power to live a different life. What does it mean to be a Christian? A Christian is someone who has said, I have examined my heart and it is deceitful. I believe Jesus is the truth. I invite Jesus into my life by his Holy Spirit to forgive me, cleanse me, transform me, and empower me to follow him. That's the truth. Some of you are living and believing lies about yourselves, and it's bound you, maybe bound you for years, and you need to be set free. Some of you have been perpetuating lies, and you need to repent and be transformed. The beginning of honesty is the confession of dishonesty. Receive. Let go of the past. Encounter Jesus, the truth, and move forward with a fresh sense of excitement as we follow Jesus, the way, the truth, and the life. If you want to do that, pray this prayer with me now. Jesus, I believe you are the way, the truth, and the life. I know I have broken your commandments. I know that I have spoken lies. And I thank you that you died on the cross for me. I ask you now, would you please forgive me and cleanse my life? Come into my life now by the presence of your Holy Spirit. Fill me with your power, with your peace. Help me to build my life on you and to follow you, the truth, and to speak the truth. In Jesus' name, amen.
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3: As young children, we found ways to test authority. 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It's a reminder that obedience, as God planned it, isn't oppressive. Obedience is liberating. 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

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I'm John Pantry. 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
1: This is Hope with God. I'm Wendy Palau. Have you ever used an anchor? Have you been out on a boat and thrown an anchor overboard to hold the boat steady, to prevent you from drifting or protect you even in a storm? The Bible says that the hope God offers us through Jesus is an anchor for our soul. And this hope is firm and secure. Why do we need an anchor for our souls? You probably know the answer to that question. It's obvious. When the troubles of life come, the storms, the heartaches, and they will come, what will hold our souls from being overcome with hopelessness, with anxiety or discouragement, fear? We need a hope that goes beyond what we see, what we're experiencing at the time, a hope that goes beyond the winds of change. This is the hope that God offers us through His Son, Jesus. And this hope is a secure anchor. This is Wendy Palau.
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3: Jesus Christ comes to this Passover meal and says, "Take and eat." Verse 26, "This is my body." Verse 28, "This is my blood of the covenant poured out for many for the forgiveness of sins." And please note, there's no record of the lamb being sent around at this meal. There's no lamb on the table because the lamb was at the table. The Lamb of God.
4: Welcome to The Bible Explored with Rico Tice. Rico is an evangelist, author, and best known for the well-known course Christianity Explored. His desire is to equip every believer to share the gospel within their own community. Jesus Christ is always at the center of Rico's teaching as the only one who can bring us hope and salvation. Leonardo da Vinci's painting of the Last Supper is considered by many as the most famous mural in the world. It captures much of the tension between the disciples as one of them is about to betray Jesus. Well, the long table and the chairs and the crisp white tablecloth may be artistic license, but you know, there was more going on than that painting could ever portray.
3: Why can't God just forgive? Why doesn't He just say, "I forgive you"? Why all the blood? Why all the gore? I mean, is it really all necessary? We're modern people. What we have here in Matthew 26, Jesus Christ comes to this Passover meal and says, "Take and eat." Verse 26, "This is my body." Verse 28, "This is my blood of the covenant poured out for many for the forgiveness of sins." And please note, there's no record of the lamb being sent around at this meal. There's no lamb on the table because the lamb was at the table. The Lamb of God. So at the start of John's gospel, John looks at Jesus, John the Baptist. He said, "Behold, the Lamb of God who takes away the sin of the world." And now at this Passover, the Lamb is at the table. He's saying, "I'm God, but I don't come demanding a sacrifice. I come providing a sacrifice. I don't come demanding payment for sin. I come providing payment for sin. This is my body. This is my blood." And it's the complete opposite, I say again, of those primitive old faiths. Well, let's just look now at the words Jesus speaks in this passage. They're amongst the most precious and well-known words to Christians all over the world. They're the words with which He instituted the Holy Communion, the Eucharist. But I wonder if you know their context. This longest chapter in Matthew basically splits into two halves. So Matthew 26, 1 to 35 is the betrayal and denial. 36 to 75 is the arrest and trial. And just look what we've got in terms of shadow as we look down. Have a look down. 26 verse 4. They scheme to arrest Jesus secretly and kill him. You don't think he knows about the real world? That's the shadow he lived under. Chapter 26, verse 14, there's Judas Iscariot. He goes to the chief priests. What are you willing to give me if I deliver him over to you? They counted out 30 pieces of silver. They were delighted. Other end of the passage we're looking at, chapter 26, verse 33. Peter replied, even if all fall away on account of you, I never will. So do you see the context in which Jesus speaks of bread and wine, of body and blood? He's surrounded by words of betrayal and denial. Peter boasting, Judas betraying. That is the backdrop. That's why he has to redeem the world. Just to set the scene, let's have a look down, verses 17 to 19. Let's set the scene for this Passover. On the first day of the festival, unleavened bread, the disciples came to Jesus and asked, where do you want us to make preparations for you to eat the Passover? So it's just before the Feast of Unleavened Bread. That lasts a whole week. It's the most volatile week in the annual Jewish calendar. Jerusalem was always packed at Passover time. The Roman occupying forces would be on red alert because this was the time for terrorist activity. This is when terrorists could get the mob with them. The Jewish authorities would be trying to squash any perceived threat to the status quo, such as the one that happened a few days earlier, when a prophet from Nazareth named Jesus rode into Jerusalem on a donkey, welcomed by cheering crowds, waving, do you remember? Palm branches, potent symbols of Jewish nationalistic fervor. So where was Jesus now? Well, chapter 26, verse 6 tells us he's in Bethany, and the disciples are beginning to ask the question, as Passover approaches, well, will he be able to keep the feast with us? Can we keep the feast together with Jesus? Because there were rules about these things. You were supposed to eat the Passover meal only. Here are three things that you have to have. Within the walls of Jerusalem, using a lamb which had been ritually slaughtered in the temple. And in Mark's gospel, we learn that Jesus has already made arrangements in advance for this, for the 12 disciples to meet. Matthew just tells us, when we see verse 19, they prepared the Passover. And what preparation they had to do? They had to have bitter herbs in order to reflect the affliction of Hebrew slaves in Egypt. They had to buy fruit, apples, dates, nuts, pomegranates, and grind them all

chair. So you can recline on the floor, rest on cushions, and the food would be brought to the middle. But here's the question. What's the significance of all this? Well, it's Passover. Do you see the word Passover comes again and again in the passage? Passover, verse 17. Passover, verse 18. Passover, verse 19. It's the annual festival of remembrance celebrating the exodus of the Israelites from Egypt. It was when the Israelites remembered how God had delivered their ancestors out of slavery, from persecution and oppression. And it was about God's character, God's compassion, God's justice as he brought his people out of tyranny. So here are a couple of verses from Exodus chapter 2, just to explain what's going on with the character of God. During that long period, the king of Egypt died. The Israelites groaned in their slavery and cried out. That's the salt and the water. And their cry for help, because of their slavery, went up to God. God heard their groaning, and he remembered his covenant with Abraham, with Isaac, with Jacob. So God looked on the Israelites and was concerned about them. So this is a feast that celebrates God's character. But of course, the Passover Jesus and his companions celebrated was about the memory of one particular moment recorded in Exodus chapter 12, the very night of the Exodus. So God comes to Moses and he says, I am going to give Egypt a mini preview of Judgment Day. You realize that's what Passover is about, don't you? That's how it starts. It's a mini preview of Judgment Day. God says, I've seen the tyranny, the enslaving of the Israelites. I hate evil and injustice. So we're going to scroll forward for one night, and I, the Lord, will bring down divine justice on human evil. And it's going to come down on Egypt. Now, if you read chapters 11, 12, 13 of Exodus, what does he say to Moses? When my justice comes down on human evil, only the Egyptians will be hit. You guys will be fine. No, he doesn't say that. That is not what God says, because God is a God of justice. He hates evil. All evil will be punished. So on that night, everything will be uncovered and laid bare before the eyes of him to whom we must give an account. Everything will be laid bare. If God's justice comes down for one night, it doesn't matter what race you belong to. It doesn't matter if you've tried hard to be good or not. Everybody is subject to justice, and so everybody is in danger. Nobody will be able to survive because everything will be uncovered and laid bare before the eyes of him to whom we must give an account. Have you loved God with mind, soul, heart, and strength? Have you loved your neighbor as yourself? You don't even know your neighbor's name. You don't know their name. They live next door. You think that's okay with God? No, there's justice for sins of commission and omission. And to say I recycle, I give to charity, I give blood, it's madness to say with the British, I'm a decent person. I live a decent life. And at the funeral, they say he never hurt a fly. You think that is going to shield you from God's justice? Justice is going to come down on everything. And so the Lord says to Moses, the only way your people will survive is if they kill a lamb and put the blood of the lamb on the doorposts. Because when justice comes by, only if you're taking shelter under the blood of the lamb is there protection from God's judgment. Your race, your pedigree, your life, your performance, your morality, they'll do you no good at all. There's no hope there. The only way that you'll be safe is if you have faith in a substitute. And if you did, then death passed over you. Now, can I just say, when it comes to God's judgment and the fact that we must take shelter, the Bible's full of it. The great day of judgment is coming. The wages of sin is death. We are not safe, and the only place to take shelter is under the blood, and you have been warned. So on Judgment Day, you have been warned. I hate it,
when people

0: withhold information from me. We're not withholding information from you. You've been warned. You must run to shelter in the light of Judgment Day. So that's the Feast of Passover. That's what Jesus' disciples are preparing to celebrate. And while the meal is in full swing, we read these words of Jesus. Can we look down? First, words about his betrayal, verses 21 to 25. So picture the scene. They're all reclining around the central table. The meal is getting underway. There's the buzz of conversation. And suddenly Jesus says those shocking words. Truly I tell you, one of you will betray me. Can you imagine it? Those words ricocheting round the room. Truly I tell you, one of you will betray me. One of you is a traitor. Can you imagine the shock, the sudden hush? Hush, what did he say? Did you hear what he said? What did he just say? Verse 22, they began to say, you don't mean me, Lord. Verse 23, yes, the person's here, sharing our meal, one of them. Verse 24, Jesus comments on the mystery of that. He says, the Son of Man, that means himself, will go just as is written about him. In other words, his death will be as God had always planned it. But woe to the man who betrays the Son of Man, for it would have been better for him if he'd never been born. In other words, Jesus' death will be according to the will and purpose of God. But the one who would betray him would bear his own personal moral responsibility for what he did. And the next verse, verse 25, shows us that Judas is not some kind of puppet on a string. He's not being operated, being dangled and manipulated by God. Verse 25, staggering words. Do you see them? Then Judas, the one who would betray him, said, surely you don't mean me, Rabbi. Can you almost hear the mockery, the sarcasm? This is the man who's already cut a deal in Matthew 26, verse 15. He's got the 30 pieces of silver in his pocket. Surely you don't mean me, Rabbi. And Jesus answered him, verse 25, you've said so. In other words, out of your mouth have you condemned yourself. Now, Jesus was host at the meal. He'd have been at the center cushion. And we know from John's gospel that John was on his right and Judas was on his left. So as Jesus set out the table arrangements, he said, Judas, sit next to me. Next to me. On my left. John on my right. Those were the seats of honor. Elsewhere in the Gospels, Mark chapter 10, they argue about who's going to sit in those sort of seats. And from what's happening here, we see Jesus reaching for Judas. He's put him at his side. He's giving him the opportunity to change, letting him know he, Jesus, knows about what to happen. He knows Judas's heart. And yet, even at this point, as Jesus leans across and has the quiet word, Judas refuses. He clutches the money in his pocket. He refuses the honor. He refuses the opportunity. He hardens his heart, gripping the 30 pieces of silver in his pocket. And you know what's so pathetic here, so enraging? It's the fact that Judas thinks he's bluffing God. Surely you don't mean me, Rabbi. There's almost a smirk on his face. And may I say, there are people like this today. You're tricking everyone. You're looking Christian, so you think. But you have hardened your heart in sin. And you're off to commit that sin today. Or this week. To indulge in it. And you think you're bluffing God. Can I say you are not? And with Judas, it was a process, him and money. He starts by stealing from the common purse, John chapter 12. He ends up betraying Jesus. The sin grows and grows and grows. It's radioactive. It's like yeast. And Jesus, verse 21, when he says, truly I tell you, one of you will betray me, he was asking all the disciples, all of us, to look at our hearts. And the heart of the betrayal was this. He says, one of you only serves me as long as it benefits you. You're only in church, you're only Christian as long as it benefits you. And you'll sell me out the moment your faith starts costing you. That, of course, was the devil's charge to God about his servant Job. Job only serves you because life's going well, because he's got sons and daughters, mansions. He won't when he loses it all. And of course, Job refutes that. But Judas serves Jesus to serve himself. He serves for money. He's using Jesus. And yet Jesus still puts him next to him, still honors him, still reaches out to him. And God does that to you today if you have the 30 pieces of silver on you and you're going off to do something wicked. Jesus reaches out to you and he knows. Stop. Repent. Which leads to words about Jesus's body and blood. This is what he would pay so Judas could embrace forgiveness. Verses 26 to 28. Let me read to you. While they were eating, Jesus took bread, and when he'd given thanks, he broke it and gave it to his disciples, saying, "Take and eat, this is my body." Then he took a cup, and when he'd given thanks, he gave it to them, saying, "Drink from it, all of you. This is my blood of the covenant, which is poured out for many for the forgiveness of sins." Having started with the Passover, verses 17, 18, 19, he moves to the cross. He moves from God's saving activity in Egypt, and he says, "I'm the Passover. I'm the Exodus. I'm the deliverance you want." You know, at the old Passover, there was a longing to be free from sin, to be free from death. They said, "Yes, we're free from Egypt, but we're still in captivity." And Jesus says, "I'm the Passover." So this was a traditional Passover meal with a liturgy. Words were said, actions were done. And at one point, the host would break bread, the unleavened bread, and said, "This is the bread of affliction that our fathers ate." But Jesus takes the bread, he breaks it, and he says, "This is my body." And the disciples would have gone, "What? What? This is your body? What about the bread of affliction? This is about you?" And it unmistakably means that he's going to be killed. You see, if he stays inside, he'll be safe. But you see, verse 30, he heads out to the Mount of Olives. He said that he heads out. He's going to die. To be killed, to have his body broken in sacrifice. And in eating the bread, the disciples would be sharing in the sacrifice, just as the Israelites did when they ate the Passover together. So Jesus is saying, "I'm the Passover, I'm the deliverance. And it's going to happen because my body will be given in death as a sacrifice for you." Can you imagine as Jesus walked out? Can you imagine as he walked into Jerusalem that day? Wherever he went round Jerusalem, because the Passover meal was being celebrated, he would have heard people sharpening knives. Sharpening knives to kill the Passover lamb. And he would have known that he was going to the knife of the cross. As he heard those knives for the lamb, he knew the knife for him was coming. Well, the meal continues, and as they're trying to absorb those words about the bread, Jesus took a cup. Now, there were four cups of wine during the Passover, representing the four promises God had made to the Israelites in Exodus chapter 6. The third one was probably the one that Jesus took, which corresponds with the promise, "I will redeem you. I will buy you back. I will take you out of slavery. I'll pay the price." And as he says, and is meant to say the liturgy, "I'll redeem you," instead he says, "This is my blood of the covenant, which is poured out for you and for many for the forgiveness of sins." The disciples would go, "What? What? His blood?" And the verses that he quotes there are Exodus 24, Isaiah 53, Jeremiah 31, Old Testament references, all about Jesus giving his life for us. A servant is going to come. He will suffer. He'll be poured out for us. "All we like sheep have gone astray. Each has gone his own way. And the iniquity has been laid on him." That's it. Poured out. through death so that life and forgiveness can come to others. The 30 pieces of silver in your pocket, you can be forgiven. He'll pay the price. Let his love bring you to repentance. Don't harden your heart. Can't you trust him to know what's best? Repent of your sin. He's died for you. Surely you can trust him to lead you. And you know, there are so many ways this could be applied, but I just want to say, real life-changing love is substitutionary sacrifice. I mean, it goes all the way to family life. The baby cries in the night. It's you or your wife. Who's going to get up? Someone's got to sacrifice. Normally my wife, but anyway, there we go. A meal has to be made. A nappy has to be changed. Someone can have a sleep in the afternoon, the other one can't. It's substitutionary, even basic family life. You or your wife, you or your husband. And people leave marriages because they say, I'm not sacrificing anymore. But Jesus, he never left. He says, as he comes out and as he walks to the cross, he says, well, it's them or me, so I'll go to the cross. And if you follow him in loving others, as he calls us to do, to love our neighbours, can I say, loving a hurting person, loving a wounded person, loving a guilty person, loving a broken person, listening to somebody, someone who's in trouble, anybody who needs change, it is going to cost you. It's written into the universe. It's going to cost you in time, in money, in convenience, in emotion. You can't love them and bring them up without you going down. You can't do it without transfer. Somehow their troubles, their problems transfer to you. But if you don't get involved, they're going to drop through the floor. But as Christians, as we look at Jesus, who said on that Passover night, it's them or me, so I'm going to the cross, as he hears the knives sharpening through the city, we have to take the boundaries down. My blood poured out for many for the forgiveness of sins. And as I'm seeking to love, it's that identity. He died for me, the forgiveness of sins. It's that identity that holds me. And I know as I speak, there are many who unrelentingly give their lives to others, pour their lives out. And I say to you, look again at the Master, at what he did for you, as you find strength to continue to serve and love and pour yourself out. And we thank God for you. Brother, sister, we thank God for you. Let's draw to a close. Lastly, as we finish, words about another banquet, verse 29. This is wonderful. Have a look at verse 29. Have you seen this verse before? We've had Jesus' betrayer. We've had his body and blood. Now the third B, another banquet, verse 29. Jesus says, I tell you, I will not drink from the fruit of the vine from now on until the day I drink it new with you in my Father's kingdom. It's interesting here. Jesus makes a vow. I won't drink again. And in ancient times, if you really wanted to get something done, you'd make that sort of vow. I won't drink again. You'd be saying, I'm going to do this or I'll die. You may remember, some of you, Acts 23, when people want to kill the Apostle Paul, they make a similar vow. They say, we'll kill him and we won't eat and drink until we've done it. And they fail. He escapes. But they're saying, let nothing stop me letting this happen. And Jesus here says, nothing will stop me getting you home to my Father. Nothing. Now, the Passover feast, as I said, had four cups. The fourth cup was linked to the promise at the end of Exodus 6, where God said, can we see Exodus 6 verse 7 coming up? I'll be your God and I'll take you to myself to be my people. So he speaks of the intimate personal relationship between God and his people. And the Old Testament sometimes pictures that as a banquet in which God would feast with his people in peace and joy. So that seems to have been what happened at this point. Jesus declines the fourth cup. As he reinterprets Passover, he leaves the fourth cup full of wine on the table. And instead he says, don't worry. It'll keep. It'll keep. It'll keep until the day when we will be reunited. Tomorrow I leave you in death, but the day will come when we will be together in the kingdom of my Father. A day when there will be an end to oppression and suffering. There'll be no more tears or pain or death or sin. And Jesus says, as he leaves the cup on the table, let's look forward to that. And nothing will stop me getting it done. We're forgiven. We can take shelter. Everything will be revealed and uncovered on that day, but we will not be judged because Jesus was judged in our place. And Jesus is saying, yes, remember that terrible day when I died to save you, when my blood was shed, when having ridden into Jerusalem on a donkey, I was slain, but also remember that I am coming back, not on a donkey, but a white charger, Revelation 6, in triumph. And I will, verse 29, be with you. I'll be with you forever. It's a living memory. And it tells us we'll be with him forever. And it's all about his performance, not ours.
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5: The world's leadership paradigm that we still live under is about hierarchy. It's about position. It's about prestige. It's about power. But Jesus' paradigm of leadership for 2,000 years has been about humility and service. Jesus is saying that the servant becomes the leader.
4: Celebrating 100 years of Moody Radio, this is Moody Presents. You know, for some 70 years, this radio program has been presenting the Moody Bible Institute. At its core, solid Bible teaching that has been used to train students and staff for 140 years. And today is no different. We continue to share clear and careful Bible teaching on Moody Presents. So glad you're here. Now, Dr. Rick Melson is the newly appointed 11th president of the Moody Bible Institute. He and his wife, Tammy, are now getting settled into life in the city of Chicago. And you should know that on our Chicago campus, at our Detroit Theological Seminary, and at our Spokane Missionary Flight School, all of our students, all of our staff, gather weekly for what's known as President's Chapel. And when you hear the word president, you probably think of leadership and power, prestige and position. But today, Dr. Melson brings a message of humility and service in leadership. And that's the biblical model, a servant leader. Dr. Melson will help us understand why, in our sinful state, we all crave opportunities to promote ourselves, serve ourselves, looking out for ourselves, maybe defending ourselves too. And the problem is, no matter how many years you've known Christ, this can still be a struggle. So what Dr. Melson is asking us to do is get to the Word of God, read it, ask the Holy Spirit to help us understand it, and then apply it. We're going to focus on Matthew chapter 20, carefully observing the greatest leader of all time and his humble service. And then later in the broadcast, I'll share an important resource to help this very passage come to life in pictures. For now, let's get started with Seeking to Serve on Moody Presents with Dr. Rick Melson.
5: Well, if you would, take your copy of God's Word this morning, take your Bible, and turn to Matthew chapter 20, Matthew chapter 20, and turn to verse 17, Matthew chapter 20, verse 17. I'm going to read from 17 through 28. And if you are taking notes, the title of this morning's message is Seeking to Serve. Seeking to Serve, from Matthew 20, 17 through 28. Once you're there, if you would stand for the reading of God's word. As Jesus was going up to Jerusalem, he took the 12 disciples aside, and on the way he said to them, "See, we are going up to Jerusalem, and the Son of Man will be delivered over to the chief priests and scribes, and they will condemn him to death and deliver him over to the Gentiles to be mocked and flogged and crucified, and he will be raised on the third day." Then the mother of the sons of Zebedee came up to him with her sons, kneeling before him. She asked him for something. And he said to her, "What do you want?" She said to him, "Say these two boys of mine are to sit, one at your right hand and one at your left in your kingdom." And Jesus answered, "You do not know what you are asking. Are you able to drink the cup that I am to drink?" Then they said to him, "We are able." And he said to them, "You will drink my cup, but to sit at my right hand and my left hand is not mine to grant, but it is for those for whom it has been prepared by my Father." And when the 10 heard it, they were indignant at the two brothers. You know that the rulers, but Jesus called them over and said, you know what the rulers of the Gentiles, they lord it over them, and their great ones exercise authority over them. It shall not be so among you. But whoever would be great among you must be your servant, and whoever would be first among you must be your slave. Even as the Son of Man came not to be served, but to serve, and to give his life as a ransom for many. Father, I pray that you would open our ears this morning to hear, open our eyes to see, help us to center our minds, attention, and hearts' affections on you this day. In Jesus' name, all God's people said, amen. You may be seated. So a great expositor friend of mine, Steve Lawson, says, "A text without a context is a pretext." So let me give us a little context to this text this morning. When you're reading the Gospels, one of the things I've noticed is looking through the Gospels, about two-thirds of each Gospel, as you look through them, focuses on Jesus' birth and his 3 years of public ministry. And then about a third of each gospel is 1 week of Jesus' life. And we are right here at that transition point, about to go into the triumphal entry. So as you look at each gospel, you'll notice this is true across each of them. About two-thirds of each gospel is focused on much of Jesus' life and ministry. And then it's as if things slow down a little bit and we focus on one very specific week. And in this text, Jesus is giving context for the week that's about to come. And he says to his disciples, he foretells what's about to happen in this coming week. And as they're on their way to Jerusalem, we know in this text that they're coming out from Jericho. So they're about 15 miles away from Jerusalem. They're ascending toward Jerusalem. This is literally days before the triumphal entry. Maybe a day, maybe a couple days. We don't have a date and time stamp on scripture, so we don't know exactly which day this is. But this is within days of the triumphal entry. And Jesus foretells of what is going to happen. And it's a fascinating story to me because Jesus tells the disciples about what's to happen. And then immediately, Jesus, there after sharing this news, the mother of James and John come up to Jesus. And if you look at the text, the word "then" is the very first word in verse 20. So Jesus is foretelling his death a third time. In fact, it seems to be that they have no clue what this means. They don't certainly understand. In fact, Luke actually tells us that the meaning of this was hidden from them. They didn't understand, which kind of helps us understand this word "then." Because imagine this with our perspective. If Jesus were here and he were about to tell you about the week that was to come, that he was going to be beaten and flogged and that he was going to be accused and that he was going to be crucified, it seems to be that there would be a gravitas to that moment. That would be a very sobering reality. But it says there's a mother's request. It says, then the mother of the sons of Zebedee came up to him. And what does she ask for? She says, hey, in your kingdom, could my sons be on your left and your right? Now, to me, this juxtaposition just seems so strange. It seems that they should be pensive and contemplative. But the mother of James and John seemed to only have one thing in mind. In your kingdom, could my sons have position and power and prestige? Could they be at your right hand and at your left hand? And maybe that's us as well. Maybe that is our heart's bent. Maybe as we think about the kingdom of heaven, we are thinking about what it's going to be like to be in the presence of Christ, and we think about the benefits of that. But yet we're given this picture and we're given an understanding of Jesus' life. Jesus' life is not about position. Jesus' life is about serving.
6: Now let's get back to our message from Matthew chapter 20. Here again is Dr. Rick Melson on Moody Presents.
5: When we think of this text, our minds, our hearts should be focused on what's happening in Jesus' life, his death, his resurrection. It should be focused on all that he has been doing over the past 3 years of serving and meeting the needs of people and healing disease and healing the blind and the sick and the lame. But yet James and John and their mother approach Jesus asking for places of position. If we're honest, that's probably our heart very often as well. But Jesus fortunately gives us instruction. He helps us to understand what the Son of Man came to do. This mother's request is also talked about in Mark chapter 10. In fact, the mother is not mentioned in Mark chapter 10. I chose this text this morning because of the interesting dynamic that's taking place here. So James and John, two disciples, they're with Jesus. They're traveling with Jesus. They are with him during these 3 years. Their mother may be with them a majority of the time or some of the time, or maybe they're just close enough to their home that she was there at this moment. It's likely, and we understand from historical understanding, that James and John's mother was Mary's sister, Salome, which would make James and John Jesus' cousins. So part of what's happening here is actually kind of a family request, so to speak. And James and John, maybe not wanting to appear too prideful or self-serving, they invite their mom to go with them. Now, to me, that just seems almost hilarious that James and John, two grown men, would say, hey, mom, could you join us? Or it's possible that mom says, you know, kind of pulls the two with her and says, hey, come on, I think I've got an opportunity for you here. Regardless of the circumstance or the situation, it's very clear that this is kind of a self-serving interest here. That they're really looking for a position and that they're really looking for this opportunity to be named kind of the right hand and the left hand of Jesus. And they're about to go into Jerusalem. And just imagine if James and John were right there with Jesus, right there by his side. This mother's request was certainly self-serving. I mean, they're playing kind of the mother card, the relationship card, the mom card, and coming to Jesus. And Jesus says to them, what is it that you ask, he says. And I think it's important as we understand this question, because as Salome comes to them, that's James and John's mother, comes to them, She asks a question, and Jesus doesn't say, yeah, whatever you want, I'm happy to give it. Notice what Jesus says. Jesus says, well, what is it that you ask? So she's obviously asking a question, hey, is there something, I have something to ask you. Jesus doesn't just reply and say, sure, let me know what it is. I'm happy to grant it. See, Jesus is not our genie, even though sometimes we treat him that way. And Salome, with James and John, come to him asking for that kind of request. He says, well, what is it that you ask? And she says, well, perhaps my sons, right here, James and John, could sit at your left and at your right in your kingdom. It's very clear that this self-motivated request is not a surprise to Jesus. He's wise and discerning. He knows and understands the request. He knows and understands the desire. He knows the hearts of men. He knows our desires. He knows our interests. He knows our self-serving interests. And he says, you do not know what you are asking. He says, are you able to drink the cup that I am to drink? Verse 22. And they said, oh, we're able. We're able. Now, that even tells you more that they really had no clue what Jesus was just talking about previously in that text. Oh, we're able. We'll drink the cup with you. That's the cup of suffering. Are you willing to go with Jesus all the way to the cross to be on his left and his right? When Jesus responds, he says, you will drink my cup. Now, they don't end up on the cross with him. James becomes a first martyr. John is persecuted, exiled into the island Patmos to die there. They will drink the cup. Even Jesus submits to the Father and says, listen, it's the Father's right to appoint and the authority to grant who will be on my left and my right. Now, when I reflect in heaven and I see Jesus on the throne and the elders there, there is no one on his left or right. It says the 24 elders surround him. And I think possibly what Jesus is pointing to is the cross 1 week from this conversation. That God has already preordained who will be on his left and who will be on his right. Are you willing to drink the cup? Of course we're able. We're willing. Jesus says, you do not know what you are asking. You do not understand. For Jesus was crucified with two robbers. One was at his left and one was at his right. Jesus died for our sins on a cross. They were willing, but they had no idea what they were asking. Now, when the other 10 heard this, they're indignant. The word indignant literally means that they were feeling anger or showing anger, an annoyance at an unfair treatment. All of a sudden, the 10 hear this and they're like, wait a second. You took your mom to see Jesus and asked for the positions of power and prestige on his left and his right. And they're indignant. They're showing anger. They're annoyed at what is happening here. Perhaps because they didn't think of it first. Or perhaps because Jesus just taught them to be great is to be last. The first shall be last and the last shall be first. They've been arguing about what it means to be great. Jesus has already taught them. Maybe they're just simply annoyed at James and John that it doesn't seem like they really get it. It says in the text that they're the sons of Zebedee, the sons of thunder. When James and John were around, you would probably know they're around. And maybe they're just annoyed at James and John. They've spent 3 years very close to one another. Maybe they're just frustrated, like, James and John, you just don't get it. Jesus has been teaching us this. But truth be told, they're probably indignant because they want that position of power and of prestige and of honor. So then Jesus calls them together. And Jesus often does this. When the disciples seem to be clueless about what's going on, he draws them closer. Oftentimes when he is preaching and he is teaching on a parable and they still don't get it, he pulls them aside and he says to them, listen, let me explain this to you. And that's what happens here. So look at verse 25. Jesus called them over to him and said, you know that the rulers of the Gentiles lord it over them, and their great ones exercise authority over them. But it shall not be with you. Whoever would be great among you must be your servant, and whoever would be first among you must be your slave.

0: What a powerful moment. We've been listening to the song Holy Forever. That's from last year's Founders Week. And we heard the Moody Chorale and orchestra. 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You'll notice we stopped short of finishing our message today, Seeking to Serve. That's from the new president of Moody Bible Institute, Dr. Rick Melson. The good news is, though, we'll get right back to it when you join us next week. You know, I hope that you're as excited as we are for the ministry of Dr. Melson. He's back with the conclusion of his message next week. I'm John Gager, thanking you for your company today. Moody Presents is a production of Moody Radio, a ministry of Moody Bible Institute.
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3: Romans 2:15. The requirements of the law are written on their hearts, their consciences also bearing witness, and their thoughts sometimes accusing them, and at other times even defending them. Paul argued from his conscience that all people have an inward knowledge of right and wrong. It accuses them of violating God's law, even if they've never read the Bible. Because we're made in the image of God, we all know right from wrong, even without being taught. For this to be true, however, there must be an ultimate authority to say so. This is a powerful argument for God's existence, because a moral law requires a moral lawgiver. There can be no right or wrong apart from God, because there's no one with sufficient authority to say what's right or wrong. If an ultimate authority doesn't exist, everyone gets to choose right and wrong for themselves. This sounds good at first, but it doesn't agree with our best judgment. The best explanation for knowing right and wrong is God. He has written His law on our hearts. Our behavior should never give people a reason to disrespect the gospel of Jesus Christ. Peter wrote in 1 Peter 2:12, "Live such good lives among the pagans that though they accuse you of doing wrong, they may see your good deeds and glorify God on the day He visits us."
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5: Our family enjoys going to the Art Institute of Chicago to appreciate great paintings and sculptures. In one gallery hangs Grant Wood's American Gothic from 1930, an iconic representation of a farming couple. A dour-looking man grips his pitchfork, while a similarly unsmiling woman looks into the distance. The first farmer in the Bible, as you may know, was Cain. Thousands of years later, his life choices are still the stuff of darkness. Welcome back to Today in the Word, Moody Bible Institute's daily devotional. I'm Donna Leland. Technically, it was probably Adam and Eve, laboring obediently in the Garden of Eden before the fall. But Cain is the first person specifically identified as a farmer. He worked the soil, while his brother Abel cared for livestock. When Cain brought an offering of the fruits of the soil, however, God did not look with favor on it. Abel gave from the firstborn of his flocks, which honored the Lord. There's no indication in the text that there was something wrong with the content of Cain's offering, which points to his attitude and lack of faith as the problem. This is confirmed by his angry response to Abel's acceptance and his own rejection. He was so angry, in fact, that he was considering premeditated murder. No wonder the Apostle John later wrote that Cain belonged to the evil one. God hadn't punished Cain at that point, only rejected his offering. Today in the Word, we read part of that curse in Genesis 4:12. When you work the ground, it will no longer yield its crops for you. When Cain and his descendants thus became wandering nomads, they ironically probably had to become shepherds to survive. Our website is todayintheword.org.
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7: Shout for joy to the Lord, all the earth. Worship the Lord with gladness. Come before him with joyful songs. Know that the Lord is God. It is he who made us, and we are his. We are his people, the sheep of his pasture. Enter the gates with thanksgiving and his courts with praise. Give thanks to him and praise his name, for the Lord is good and his love endures through all generations. And the next reading is Colossians chapter 3, 13 to 12. Bear with each other and forgive one another. If any of you has a grievance against someone, forgive as the Lord forgave you. And over all these virtues, put on love, which binds them all together in perfect unity. Let the peace of Christ rule in your hearts, since as members of one body, you were called to peace and be thankful. Let the message of Christ dwell among you richly as you teach and admonish one another with all wisdom through psalms, hymns, and songs from the Spirit, singing to God with gratitude in your hearts. And whatever you do, whether in word or deed, do it all in the name of the Lord Jesus, giving thanks to God the Father through him.
8: Well, good evening, everybody. It's a real joy to be with you tonight. And may I add my greetings to those already given. Some of you may not know me. I've been around at All Souls a long time, but I don't normally come to this service. So if we haven't met, hopefully we will soon. I am Martin Mills, a minister responsible for the midweek communion services on Wednesdays. If you want to know more, ask me about that afterwards. Let me open in prayer as we look at this joyful psalm together. Lord God, open up our hearts and minds as we hear your word from Psalm 100. By your Holy Spirit, give us understanding to receive what you say. Speak to us and shape us by your truth. Amen. If you'd like to follow the psalm, and I recommend you do it because there's so much contained within the five verses, I'll be joining you as we work our way through it. In our evening series, we've been looking at royal psalms, proclaiming God's kingship, justice, holiness, and rule. Psalm 100 is the climax of this collection. If you notice at the top of the psalm, the inscription reads, "A psalm for giving grateful praise." And that is what we're doing tonight. We're injecting a bit of energy into our thanksgiving and praise. And for the historians among us, this psalm has inspired musical settings for centuries. Did you know that? From the Genevan Psalter to the Old Hundredth, "All people on earth do dwell," which we will sing later. It appears in the Anglican liturgy as the Jubilate, meaning, "Oh, be joyful," and is widely used across the global church. It may only have five verses, but the church, including the global church, refuses to forget it, and we won't forget it tonight. So before we look at the psalm, here is a question for us to think about. Not another one, you're probably saying. Have you ever found yourself near someone important and wondered what to say or whether you belonged there? My wife and I were invited to the annual King's Garden Party over a year ago, and we were more than happy just to blend in with the crowds, see the royals, take their tea, and see how it went. However, some guests were bolder, making sure they were near the front so they might engage in conversation with the royals. And others were assured of an audience with the royals and were therefore confident of being heard. What a day. Coming before the Lord, how does that make you feel tonight? Are you a bit apprehensive like we were? It's not like that, I can assure you. We are not earning our place, and it's not a one-off invitation. The Lord himself, in this verse, calls the whole earth. Just imagine it. We're just a tiny little bit. It's calling the whole earth to come before him. And not just to come, to know him. Thank him personally, revere him, and live as his people. And he delights in us doing so. So, Psalm 100 is precious. It gives us a blueprint for worship. It's all about God. Nothing about us. It's all about God. And we can do this here, and we can do it out daily. So let us delve into what this psalm teaches us. So the first heading is worship that joyfully comes before God. The opening call is a fanfare to all of the earth. The verse reads,

if you were walking past the temple of Jerusalem. We do not know the exact melody that they would have sung or the dynamics, where it got loud, where it got soft, but the opening shout for joy would not have been timid and would have echoed around the city. Have you heard praise echoing around the city? I can tell you, when you walk round to All Souls, you hear it. So that's what you're doing by singing. You're publicly acclaiming God, like a victorious king entering the city. It recalls Jesus' noisy and triumphal entry into Jerusalem. Think back to Palm Sunday, where even the stones could have cried out. Therefore, when we are called to come before the Lord, as we have been tonight, we are not invited into half-hearted worship. No matter how uncertain we may feel about the weight of what we're doing approaching God, we are called to come. We're called to shout for joy. We're called to serve with gladness, with all the strength we have, and to sing joyful songs from the heart. There is a saying often attributed to Augustine, the one who sings prays twice. This might help us to understand a bit better why singing matters in worship. It's not for the gifted, it's for everyone. It's not an optional extra, but a prayer delivered from your heart in love for God. And it is why we sing at All Souls, not out of obligation or to impress how tuneful we can be. We do it out of gratitude for what God has done for us. And our musicians and the music team lead us and urge us to do this week in, week out, and we are very grateful to them. But we must allow these verses to challenge our hearts. We know that our worship can sometimes feel joyless, and our service can feel heavy. Psalm 100 does not shame us in having those feelings. You probably have that very regularly. The psalm does not say, feel joyful and glad before you come and see me. It says, come as you are. And as we come before the Lord, worship and the Holy Spirit begins to lift our eyes away from ourselves to God. So joy grows in the coming, not necessarily before it. And we need to remember, as we've already touched on in this service, that Christian joy and gladness don't come from our own strength and our own efforts. The joy is in the Lord. The strength is in the Lord, not in us. So joy, which is a fruit of the Holy Spirit, it comes from the Lord, and we receive it as a gift. So don't force it. It is like the joy, picture the story, given to the women who came to the tomb on Easter Sunday and discovered that Jesus is risen. They came carrying grief and expecting to witness their master's dead body. But they left with great joy because the story had changed. Christ was no longer in the grave. He is risen. Death had not had the final word. So the question for us, interestingly, another one, is what story shapes our worship? Is it the story on our phones or work schedules or our companions? Or is it more importantly the story that you are in, that Jesus is risen, the Lord is good, and we belong to him forever? But Psalm 100 does not call us to joyful worship alone. It shows us why such worship is right and reasonable. We are summoned to joy because we know who the Lord is. He is worthy. And this leads us to our second point about worship from Psalm 100. Worship that deepens as we truly know God.
It's obvious when you think about it. Thank you, Psalm 100, for pointing

0: this out. But to worship, you need to know something about the person you're worshiping. So when verse 3 declares who God is, we say, yes, thank you for pointing that out. Know that the Lord is God. It is He who made us, and we are His. We are His people, the sheep of His pasture. Can you see it there in verse 3? Knowledge and understanding play an important part in our worship. We don't worship in a vacuum. We don't worship an unknown gods like the Athenians in Acts. The desire to worship grows as knowledge and understanding about our God grows in us. Notice how often His is mentioned in this psalm. In verse 3, it says we are His. We are His people. We are His pasture. Verse 4, His gates, His courts, His name. And verse 5, His love, His faithfulness. We worship the Creator who made us and knows us better than we know ourselves. The word Lord in capital letters is not a vague title for a disinterested God. In the psalm, it speaks of the Lord as the covenant name Yahweh, the God who revealed himself to Abraham and commits himself to his people forever and promises steadfast love and faithfulness from generation to generation. When Psalm 100 says, know that the Lord is God, it is calling us to know the God who keeps his covenant forever. Isn't that a joy? We are called to worship the God who will stick by us, who will stay by us through life. John Stott, in his short book on his favorite Psalms, writes on this verse that our God, the heavenly potter, our creator, never discards his work, but fashions it into something beautiful. You're all beautiful. Our God, the heavenly shepherd, never abandons his sheep, but leads them to rest. He ends by pointing out that this psalm is saying that the vessel, us, is safe in the potter's hand. The sheep, us, are safe in the shepherd's arms. This psalm teaches us that worship is let go when we see ourselves from God's perspective, made by his hand, belonging to his love, like sheep, dependent on his care. I don't know where you were when the partial eclipse of the sun happened, but this event may have given you large thoughts of God and small thoughts of yourself for that moment. But even after witnessing a partial eclipse, we can often live with small thoughts of God and large thoughts of ourselves. But Psalm 100 enlarges our praise by enlarging our dependence on God, which then overflows into our next section, into thanksgiving and praise. So worship that enters with thanksgiving and praise. Read verse 4 with me. It commands us to enter his gates with thanksgiving and his courts with praise. Give thanks to him and praise his name. In the Old Testament, this language would have meant approaching the temple, coming into the place of God's presence, sometimes with a sacrifice. But through Jesus, our gateway into God's presence is opened through the victory of his sacrificial death on the cross without having to access a physical place. We do not have to wait either for specific moments of the religious year to enter or to stand outside hoping to be noticed. We come through the Son. We're welcomed by the Father, and we have the indwelling of the Holy Spirit, the Trinity. And yet thanksgiving and praise, as we probably all can testify, can grow cold, become a habit, rather than a warm flow from the heart. C.S. Lewis admitted that he once struggled with the biblical command to praise God. In his book, Reflections on the Psalms, he found the repeated calls to praise in the Psalms unsettling, almost as if God were demanding compliments from his Creator. But Lewis came to see that praise does not feed some lack in God. It completes the joy of the worshipper even in days of suffering. When we see beauty, hear good news, or as my wife and I recently did a few weeks back, celebrate a grandchild's birth, we instinctively want to tell someone. So when God commands praise, God is inviting us to experience the completion of enjoying God and adoring him in good times and bad. Therefore, we are to practice thanksgiving and praise daily. Before checking your mobile in the morning or scrolling at night, enter with thanksgiving. Thank Jesus for his forgiveness, the cross, patience, his provision, his strength, his service and grace. Gratitude helps our hearts to notice his grace and our dependence on God, which turns into joyful thanksgiving and praise. When my wife and I visited Uganda a few years back and were taken around rural communities near Lake Bunyonyi, we were told by our hosts that in all their hardships, the locals' worship was driven by a desire to give thanks to God for having just surviving another week, and how central the saying of the Lord's Prayer was to their worship. Their worship was shaped by poverty, yet grounded in recognizing life as God's gift. And that experience has continued to challenge me in my thanksgiving. Therefore, this psalm teaches us that as we meet, sing, rejoice, and give thanks, God is present and our focus shifts to him. And this psalm ends in verse 5 with a promise and a blessing. I've titled it Worship Based on an Eternal Promise. It reads, "The Lord is good, his love endures forever, his faithfulness continues through all generations." We worship God's goodness even when life is tough, because our worship is rooted in his enduring love. And Jesus is the clearest proof of this truth. His love for humanity meant he bled for us on the cross. His faithfulness meant he bore our sin, conquered death, and will bring us home. If we ever wonder whether God is worthy of praise, we look again at Jesus, crucified, risen, reigning, interceding, and coming again. And our New Testament reading, Colossians 3, gives us the same vision of worship shaping the whole of our lives. The Apostle Paul urges us to let the peace of Christ rule in our hearts and be thankful, and to let the word of Christ dwell in us richly, singing to God with gratitude in the hearts. Notice how it's based on Christ. It's the song of Psalm 100 carried into everyday discipleship with Jesus Christ. And when Christ's peace rules our hearts and his word dwells in us richly, thanksgiving rises and overflows. And Paul concludes, "Whatever you do, do it all in the name of the Lord Jesus." So worship gives structure to our faith, shaping what we sing and how we live. And the prayer of general thanksgiving, which used to be said in churches very regularly, less so now, in the Book of Common Prayer, captures this beautifully. I'll read you an extract. "That with truly thankful hearts we may show forth your praise, not only with our lips, but in our lives." The other thought from verse 5 is that we should have praise for our intergenerational worship here tonight, which gives us a living picture of the psalm's final verse. The Lord's goodness spanning generations, we heard from Carol, and we've got much younger people. Thanks to God's goodness, love, and steadfast faithfulness mentioned in verse 5, we are assured that future generations will hear and will respond to the gospel as we hold on to the final vision given to us in the scriptures, Revelation 7, of where this worship is heading. A great multitude in perfect harmony around the throne and the Lamb, singing the eternal song of salvation. So to conclude, let us reflect on what we have covered in Psalm 100. We've covered that worship joyfully comes before God. We've covered that worship deepens as we truly know God. We've covered that worship enters his gates with thanksgiving and praise. And we have covered that worship is based on an eternal promise. So may the Lord's grace continue to work in each of us, teaching us to enjoy him in worship and to live before him with thankful praise. Let us pray before we sing. Lord, teach us to worship you with joy and gladness. Let your peace and your word dwell richly among us all. Fill our hearts with gratitude and make us people of joy, people who know the Father, people whose songs and lives give thanks through you. Amen.
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0: 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It's 9:30 and this is Renewing Your Mind with R.C. Sproul.
1: We talk about nominal Christianity, people who are Christians in name only, but have no passion for the things of God. They may understand theology. 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
2: 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This is the Sunday edition of Renewing Your Mind, and I'm glad you're joining us today. 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
1: We're going to continue with our study of the gospel according to St. Luke, and we're in the 16th chapter, verse 14 through 18. Now the Pharisees, who were lovers of money, also heard all these things, and they derided him. And he said to them, "You are those who justify yourselves before men, but God knows your hearts. For what is highly esteemed among men is an abomination in the sight of God. The law and the prophets were until John, and since that time the kingdom of God has been preached, and everyone is pressing into it. And it is easier for heaven and earth to pass away than for one tittle of the law to fail. Whoever divorces his wife and marries another commits adultery, and whoever marries her who is divorced from her husband commits adultery." Following the somewhat lengthy parable of the unjust steward, which was given specifically for the benefit of the hearing of the disciples, we see that those who were standing outside of the group of disciples listening in to that parable were the Pharisees. And so we read in verse 14 that the Pharisees, who were lovers of money, also heard these things, that is, the parable of the unjust steward, who was not a sound keeper of money, and about whom Jesus said, "You cannot serve God and mammon," that is, God and your money. And the Pharisees, we're told here, were lovers of money. And I think we're aware of one of the most misquoted verses in all of sacred scripture is the verse that people quote as saying, "Money is the root of all evil." But that's not what the Bible says. The Bible doesn't say that money's the root of all evil. It says that the love of money is the root of all evil. And if the love of money is a root, that root had sprung up in full measure to a forest of trees in the hearts and souls of the Pharisees. And so, being lovers of money, they were seriously offended by Jesus' teaching on stewardship. and their response to the message that our Lord gave to them in the parable of the unjust steward was not to flee to him in repentance, but rather to stand back and deride him, or rather to sneer at him. Can you imagine sneering at Jesus? It would seem that behavior could sink no lower than that, than to hold the Son of God himself in contempt. And yet this is the almost universal reaction of the world to Jesus, to all of those who are outside the kingdom of God. Though they may make empty compliments of Jesus, calling him a great teacher or a prophet, nevertheless, by their response to his word, indicate that in the deepest chambers of their heart, they hold him in contempt. So Jesus responded to this sneering of the Pharisees, and he said, "You are those who justify yourselves before men, but God knows your hearts, for what is highly esteemed among men is an abomination in the sight of God." We live in a topsy-turvy world where princes walk in rags and beggars ride on horses. We live in a culture that exalts people of unspeakable immorality. People are praised in our culture, while at the same time, they're an abomination to God. Let me just stop for a second here. Do you ever think about that, of anything's being an abomination to God? I mean, we're told every day that God loves everybody unconditionally, and we don't have any room in our thinking or in our theology for the idea that something may be an abomination in God's eyes. Well, we might say, well, certain behavior patterns are an abomination to him. God absolutely hates sin. He loves the sinner, but he hates the sin. Where do you find that in the Bible? You read in the Psalms, you read in the prophets, that God abhors the evildoer, that the evildoer is an abomination in his sight. He doesn't send sin to hell at the judgment day. He sends people there because they're an abomination to him. There was probably never a more abominable group of people that walked the earth than the Pharisees, who prided themselves in their righteousness and their goodness. These were the people who thought that if they lived a good life, that was enough for them to be justified and to enter into the kingdom of God. How many people do you know who are relying on living a good life to get themselves into heaven, who are practicing self-justification, who are resting on their good deeds and their performance to pass the bar of God's justice? There's no more foolish endeavor, no greater fool's errand, than to seek to enter the kingdom of God by your own good works. But that's not only what the Pharisees did, but that's what they taught everybody else. Now Jesus speaks briefly about the law. He said the law and the prophets were until John, not that they were until Malachi, the last book of the Old Testament. But when he talks about the law and the prophets, he's talking about the whole progress of the Old Testament, which he said goes right up to and includes John the Baptist. So that John the Baptist, though he's written about in the New Testament, belongs to the period of redemptive history that we call the Old Testament or the Old Covenant. The law and the prophets ruled until, that is, up to and including John. But with the advent of John the Baptist's ministry, a crisis point in all of history took place, because John was the forerunner of the Messiah, and he proclaimed the crisis of human history when he said, "Repent, for the kingdom of God is at hand. And then he pointed to Jesus and said, behold, the Lamb of God who takes away the sin of the world. And Jesus enters into his public ministry, and his message is the same. The kingdom of God is at hand. And the Pharisees heard that. And first they yawned. Then they sneered. Then they murdered. Because the last thing they wanted was the kingdom of God. But Jesus said this, since that time, since John, the kingdom of God has been preached, and everyone is pressing into it. I love this text. Jonathan Edwards preached an entire sermon just on those words, entitled Pressing into the Kingdom of God. And he talked to those multitudes of people who, when they heard Jesus speak about this kingdom, they flocked to him. They rushed to him. They pursued him with all of their might. And wherever he went, they were following him in huge throngs, not simply to get healed, but to hear about the kingdom that Jesus was speaking of. And so Jesus elsewhere said they were taking the kingdom of God by force as violent men, yet couldn't keep them away. They were battering down the doors, anything to get into the kingdom of God. And as they were saved, that striving, that pressing, that forcing didn't stop. It now accelerated. Paul understood that when he said to his readers, work out your salvation with fear and trembling. The kingdom of God has never been a casual affair. Jesus rebuked the church at Laodicea because it was lukewarm. He said, I'd rather that you be cold or hot, but if you're lukewarm, I'm going to spit you out of my mouth. We talk about nominal Christianity, people who are Christians in name only, but have no passion for the things of God. They may understand theology. They may have their intellects tickled by discussions of doctrine, but their hearts are far from the kingdom. They're not pressing into the kingdom of God. If you notice Psalm 84, listen to these words for a second, where the psalmist writes, how lovely is your tabernacle, O Lord of hosts. My soul longs, yea, even faints, for the courts of the Lord. My heart and my flesh cry out for the living God. Does that sound like you? Do you think about coming to church on a Sunday morning and think about entering into the sanctuary and you say, oh, wow, I can't wait to walk in there. How lovely is the court of the Lord. My soul longs, it aches, it swoons, it faints to be in the sanctuary of God, because my heart and my flesh cry out for the living God. Now, we look at times in church history where the Spirit of God visited the people of God in extraordinary ways. We think of the Great Awakening of the 16th century Protestant Reformation, where zeal for the things of God swept across the land as the gospel was recovered anew. We think of the Great Awakening in America in the 18th century with the preaching of Whitfield and Edwards and John Wesley. You think of the Welsh Revival, when God visited his people and woke them up out of their dogmatic slumber, moved these people to great passion of heart for the things of God. But the greatest awakening that ever took place in human history was in the apostolic age, in the first century, when the King of the Kingdom was present in the flesh, and they heard his voice, and they listened to his words, and they rushed into his kingdom, pressing and striving with all of their might to be there. Do you have fire in your belly for the kingdom of God? How much pressure do you have in your life of seeking the deepest things of God that you can find? I can't answer that question for you because I can't read your hearts. But God can, and he does read our hearts. And then Jesus says, it's easier for heaven and earth to pass away than for one tittle or jot of the law to fail. Can I just take a moment about this statement that Jesus makes? We have all kinds of intellectual and theological debates about the nature of Scripture. Is Scripture just a book written in antiquity by some people who were religious, or was it indeed superintended and inspired by God himself? Then people argue over the extent of that inspiration. Some say, well, the Bible as a whole is inspired. There's an organic inspiration about it. The basic truths are contained in there with a mixture of errors that come from the pens of human beings. While others say, no. It's not just plenary inspiration we're talking about, but we're talking about verbal inspiration, which means that each and every word of Scripture is inspired by God and carries his authority. Well, I'd like to suggest to you that Jesus didn't believe in plenary inspiration or even in verbal inspiration. If you want to know Jesus' view of Scripture, it was jot and tittle inspiration. Not just every word, not just every letter, but every vowel point, every comma, every period was inspired by the Holy Spirit so that not one word of Scripture can possibly fail. As I've always said, I don't want to have a lower view of Scripture than Jesus or a higher view of the Scripture than Jesus taught. I want to hold to the position that he taught. And he says it's easier for heaven and earth to pass away than for one tittle of the law to fail. Why do you suppose we put the Ten Commandments and exposition of them in the bulletin all the time in our liturgy to remind people that the law of God is not gone? Calvin spoke of three basic uses of the law. The first is that the law of God, the Old Testament law I'm talking about, reveals the character of God and is the perfect mirror for us. When we look into that mirror of the law of God and judge ourselves, not by the community standards of where we live and in our culture, but we judge ourselves by the law of God. And we hear the question, if the Lord would mark iniquity, who would stand? We know when we look in that mirror, we're not going to stand. The law of God reveals to us our utter hopelessness and helplessness of saving ourselves. And so, as the Apostle Paul said, it acts like a schoolmaster that drives us to Christ, that drives us to the gospel. But not only that, the law acts as a restraint on wickedness in the world. Calvin goes on to say, but the most important contribution he made there was what's called the tertius usus, or the third use of the law, saying that for the Christian, the law still has the extreme value and benefit of revealing to us what is pleasing to God and what isn't. And if I'm pressing into the kingdom of God, I want to know what God loves and what he hates. The Pharisees were supposed to be the experts in the law. And at the same time, they were legalists and antinomians. They were legalists in that they added to the law of God principles and traditions that were not the law of God. They kept people in chains where God had left them free. That's what legalism does. They were also legalists in thinking that they could save themselves through their own righteousness, their own good works. It's another form of legalism. And they were also legalists by trying to find wiggle room to get around the radical demands of God's law. And so they actually became antinomian. They actually became against the law. Nowhere was that more clear than their teachings on marriage and divorce. In the traditions of the rabbis had looked at the Old Testament law regarding divorce, where God in the Pentateuch said there was only one ground for divorce, and that was sexual immorality. As Jesus explained when the Pharisees tried to trap him in Matthew's gospel, and Jesus said that from the beginning there was no divorce, but to the hardness of our hearts, God condescended to allow divorce in the case of sexual immorality. Paul added the case of desertion later. But the rabbi said, if a wife breaks her husband's favorite dish, that's grounds for divorce. If the husband thinks the wife isn't pretty anymore, that's grounds for divorce. And so the Pharisees undermined the sacred institution of marriage. Now, where did marriage come from? It came from God. In our marriage ceremonies, we always say that it was instituted by God and regulated by God's commandments. We're not free to do whatever we want to do with marriage. In 1948, the historian sociologist Pataram Sorokin of Harvard University expressed his great fear of the imminent destruction of American culture. And the reason he was so concerned in 1948, he said, was this, that the family unit is the stabilizing force of every nation and of every society. But the divorce rate had escalated from 10% in 1910 to 25% by 1948. And Sorokin said, no nation can survive when one quarter of its families are breaking up through divorce. Doesn't that sound naive today, when for decades we've been at and over 50%? And so the cultural solution to the disintegration of the home and of the family and of marriage is to do what? Grant no-fault divorce, and then do away with marriage altogether. It's more than a trend. It's an epidemic, particularly about young people today who cohabit without marriage. I wish I had the time to tell you all of the professing Christians I know this minute who are living together without being married, living in flagrant defiance of the law of God. What difference does that piece of paper make? It's okay with the government, and it's also okay with the church. If you're living together in this church and the members of this church, and we find out about it, you will be brought into discipline immediately, because it's a gross and heinous sin that no church dare tolerates. But churches all over the world take the position, we're not judgmental. We're not going to exercise discipline. A church that will not exercise discipline for gross sin is not a church. Discipline is one of the necessary conditions for a true church. Now, the government defines marriage between a man and a man and a woman and a woman as legitimate and brings repercussions to bakers who won't bake cakes for such weddings, for churches that won't allow their halls to be used for such weddings, and it won't be long until there'll be sanctions against preachers who refuse to perform such weddings. And that objection will come not only from the state, but will come from the church, from churches who have already embraced the legitimacy of homosexual marriage, which I promise you is an abomination in the sight of God. And it presupposes that the law of God has failed and that we can live without it. All of our marriages are flawed. Every one of us brings wrinkles to the bride of Christ. And yet, because of his righteousness, he has married us.
2: 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You know, I first discovered Renewing Your Mind shortly after I became a Christian, more than 20 years ago. 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
2: Hey, welcome to The Sermon with me, Richard Buse. John 4:27 tells us of Jesus' disciples returning to him after going to find some food to eat, and they're not only surprised to find him just having ministered to a socially rejected woman, but he's talking about food that he has to eat that you know nothing about. What was this food, and what is its importance? Listeners, K.P. Yohannan tells us about having a hunger fueled by a love for the lost, food that satisfies the giver as well as the receiver.
3: You will agree, Jesus is our example. Of course, you know, there are lots and lots of people that follow the teachings of Christ. For example, the father of our nation, India, Mahatma Gandhiji, he was quite committed to read the teachings of Christ, and he talked about it, and especially the Sermon on the Mount and stuff like that. But he never committed his personal life to Christ Lordship. And so we have multiplied millions of people that appreciate Christ's teachings and use it. I mean, as a matter of fact, the world is full of positive thinking, line of books and all kind of things. When I heard recently about a book on the market, Christ the CEO, that means the chief executive officer he was, and this person is trying to explain about how Jesus functioned as the head of a, you know, mega outfit, and so we can learn from that. I mean, I'm sure there's a lot of stuff we can learn by reading these books. But as a follower of Christ, there is a dimension, a spiritual reality that is more than just living a wonderful, good life here on earth and making money and this and that. And I think, Jesus spent 3.5 years training his disciples, his followers, demonstrating for them the how to live a life on earth that is worth living. And I think, I think about it, at the age of 30, Jesus could have chosen to, made a choice to go to the cross and die and be buried and rose again and be all over. But I think the Lord took those years so that he can train these young people that when he finished his work on earth, they will go and become his agents. In other words, people that will live the way he would want them to live, because their very life will become the means of communicating God's purposes, not just words. Well, before we get going again here, let me read some Bible verses that make sense in light of what I'm saying. This is John's Gospel, chapter 4. If you are, familiar with this passage of Scripture, this is about, Christ meeting this Samaritan woman, the lady who was living in sin and kind of bad situation, and she come to the well to draw water, and Christ, talking to her and all these situations. But here, verse 31, John's Gospel, chapter 4. Meanwhile, his disciples urged him, "Rabbi, eat something. But he said to them, I have food to eat that you know nothing about. Then his disciples said to each other, could someone have brought him food? My food, said Jesus, is to do the will of him who sent me and to finish his work. Do you not say 4 months more and then the harvest? I tell you, open your eyes and look at the fields. They are ripe for harvest. Even now, the reaper draws his wages. Even now, he harvests the crop of eternal life, so that the sower and the reaper may be glad together. Thus the saying, one sows and another reaps, is true. I send you to reap what you have not worked for. Others have done the hard work and you have reaped the benefits of their labor. Now, I'm trying to make it as practical as possible. And think about it. Jesus was quite hungry. And he was thirsty and he was tired. And he was sitting down there and the disciples were sent out to buy food. And during, this particular time, this woman, the Samaritan woman, as we read here, came to draw water. And Jesus, having the conversation with her. Of course, now the disciples, having gone to buy food, they comes back. You want to call it fish and chips, that's fine. And so there we read, they saw Christ talking to this lady from distance. They said, can't believe this. He's talking to this woman. You know, the social restrictions are there. But he is the boss, so they didn't want to make a news out of it. So they're saying, Jesus, Master, Guru, please eat. Here is food. And then Christ responds, I have food to eat that you know nothing about. I do not know if you heard the word bummer, but at least in the United States, I heard these people often use the word, man, that's a real bummer. That means it makes no sense. It's just dumb. And they're confused about it. He was hungry. He was thirsty. And we are also tired and weary and we need something to eat. But he's the master. He's the boss. So let's do the right way culturally. Let him first, you know, start eating. Then we can join in. But Jesus says, I already ate. So they're having a conference. Did someone bring him something to eat while we were gone? And Christ says, no. My food is to do the will of him who sent me and finish his work. Now, that is really, really confusing. He was hungry. He said he ate. Now he says he ate God's will. I mean, how would you explain that? You see, sometimes we read the Bible, we are looking for Greek and Hebrew and text and this and that. And okay, that's all right. But let's get down to the reality here. This just talking about real food issue here. Jesus had his disciples walk with him, live with him, with this one thing on his mind. I want these young people, these disciples of mine, understand what it means to live this life on earth. And so the five senses they have with which they understand realities, Christ take the sense of taste and sight and touch, the real food issue, as he did many, many times, something tangible, something earthly, something they can understand, and he linked that with eternal perspective. And this is another classroom in which he is trying to tell them. What is happening here? While the food and drink issue is very real, which we call it the basic or the basic essential to life. You know, on the mission field, we have our missionaries who work in communities where people live in remote areas, sometimes hardly wearing any clothes. And there are tribes in places where they're totally naked and they don't have, you know, nice rooms and carpeted rooms or air conditioning or cars or bicycles or shoes and socks and toothpaste and toothbrush or shampoo. I mean, you call a million things we think often like essential to life. You know, the truth of the matter is people will give up all these things, but one thing you can't live without is something to eat and drink. How long can you do it without it? Now, I mean, you look at me, I'm wearing a shirt and a jacket and, you know, I got a ring on my hand. I got my watch. I took it off a while ago. And, of course, you know, I got my trousers and my shoes and all this. But really ask the question, do I need all this stuff? to live. No. As a matter of fact, if I take my jacket or my shirt off, and I'm obviously you'll be confused, but none of these things are essential to survive here on earth. But food and drink, you call it the basic or the basic essential to life. And Christ takes that. Whether you're rich or poor, American or English or German or Indian or Russian, it doesn't matter. We have to eat something. And so Christ takes this element and says, while you were gone to buy food for me, I happened to talk to this woman. And she's so lost, so confused, so full of guilt and burden. And all of a sudden, her face became a window for me to see multitudes like her who are dying without any hope. They do not know the Father's love. And he said, you people say, 4 months, then comes the harvest. What is he talking about? Wheat and maize and corn and rice? No, he's talking about human beings. He's talking about people. He says, this one little lady's face helped me to see harvest. There's multitudes like her who do not know the Father's love. And that realization just killed my physical appetite. I can't eat anymore. I lost my appetite. This reminds me of my personal journey. I remember in 1990, my mother at the age of 84 was taken to the hospital, and she hardly ever been sick, but she had some heart problem all of a sudden, and she passed away. And I can think of any time in my life that I've been so sad, so heartbroken. Like, I can't think of any time in my life I was so heartbroken and grieving like that occasion. She was my best friend, my prayer partner, and so on and all that. And I remember for the first 3 days after her funeral, I just couldn't eat. I couldn't drink. I didn't have any appetite. My brother said, you have to start eating some food. I never knew there were such emotions in me. I'm not a person that cries that easily anyway, but I can handle the pain and the grief. I do like eating food, especially my native food, but I didn't have any appetite. Christ, I feel and I believe, he was so grieving, so hurting over people all around him, people that he made with his own hands, and satanic forces, demons and Satan destroying their lives and taking them in eternity.

0: the suffering people on the streets of many of these nations. Who will do it? You see, following Christ is not just words or teachings for us and our comforts and betterment. Rather, following Christ is to allow the Holy Spirit to break our hearts with the things that break His heart. And this is how, through our broken lives and tears and commitment and action, in our generation, people like that Samaritan woman and multitudes will come to know Him before it's too late. Let's be faithful to the Lord.
1: 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Yohanan. 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Goodbye.
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5: Ruth's faith and fidelity is astounding and confounding, and it's the product of the grace of God. 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
2: Why do Christians get overwhelmed and burned out? I would say it's because of these two things. Expectations that God never placed on them, but they placed on themselves, and they've allowed other people to place on them. And the second reason is unrepentant sin. It's not whether or not you will burn out, it's just a matter of when.
3: Well, how about you? Are you right at the gate of spiritual burnout? How do those two reasons apply to your situation? And what's the possible connection to legalism? Hi, and welcome to Living a Legacy with pastor and author Dr. Crawford Lawrence. Crawford served as senior pastor of Fellowship Bible Church in Roswell, Georgia. I'm Bill Davis, glad you're with us today. In a moment, the second part of Crawford's message, The Great Invitation. It's part of our series in Matthew, and we're headed to Matthew chapter 11. Crawford joins us here before the message, and Crawford, we've learned that this passage follows Jesus' rebuke of the scribes and Pharisees who failed to accept Jesus' message and the message of John the Baptist. Yeah. And Jesus is denouncing legalism in our passage today, reminding the scribes and Pharisees he's not impressed with their fanfare and show. And that's the real tension in this chapter, right?
4: Yeah, it's the tension in this passage has to do with the context of the passage itself. You know, the larger message here is that John the Baptist had been rejected by the Pharisees and religious leaders because, you know, he was telling them what they didn't want to hear about repentance. And and he was aligned to Jesus. And so all of this stuff is coming down. And Jesus takes the opportunity to point out that, no. You're try harder, work harder, and be like the Pharisees. It's not going to get you anywhere. And it's not going to get anything but condemnation. Mm-hmm. But you come to me. And, you know, you just receive my love, my mercy, my grace, my power, and you'll find rest for your souls.
3: All right, let's jump right in. We're in Matthew chapter 11, verses 25 through 30. Matthew 11, verses 25 through 30. Here's Crawford on Living a Legacy.
2: Can you imagine how these Pharisees and everybody who rejected Jesus felt when they died? Now, he's Lord. He knows the Father. The second part of the verse says here, all things have been handed over to me by my Father, and no one knows the Son except the Father. And no one knows the Father except the Son. Knows. That word know there, or translated knows, is epigenosko. It does not mean just to be familiar with. Just to be familiar. You know, like if somebody says, hey, Crawford, do you know Tony Dungy? Yeah, I know Tony Dungy. Crawford, do you know? Yeah. But that's not the word. If you ask me, do you know your son? What are you talking about? Yes, I know my son. The word know here is the idea to know completely and thoroughly. It is profound intimacy. There's no need for dialogue. There's a sense of oneness about this expression. The intimacy with the Father. Five times in verses 25 through 27, God the Father and God the Son know each other, and the name Father is mentioned five times. We are one. Furthermore, Jesus underscores to the crowd, everybody listen to him. Now you need to know something. You don't even know God unless I choose to show you. Where do you get that from? Look at the last line of verse 27. Unbelievable. And anyone to whom the Son chooses to reveal him. Chooses to reveal him. I'm going to make a statement here. Technically speaking, you did not choose to trust Christ as your Savior and Lord. Yeah, you made the decision, but you didn't make the ultimate decision. You decided yes, but it wasn't really your choice. We don't come to God unless He draws us. And Jesus says, nobody comes to God bless. I choose them. I've been given that authority. John 14:6 says this, I am the way, the truth, and the life. No one comes to the Father but through me. 2 Corinthians chapter 4 talks about our eyes being blinded. Only God can reveal himself. You see, you need to read this verse in a broad context there of these religious leaders rejecting Jesus. And Jesus is making a clear, clarion statement. Their rejection of me has not diminished who I am. I am the Lord of history. And I control your eternal destiny. You don't come to me proud and full of yourself, but you come to me submissively, honoring who I am. Now, this invitation is to the open and responsive. It is from the sovereign of the ages, and is for the purpose of rest. There are three concepts that I want us to grab a hold of in verses 28 through 30 in this great, great invitation. Three concepts, three ideas, because I think Jesus spells rest by using these three words. He spells rest, relief. He spells rest, guidance. He spells rest, joy. That's how he spells rest. He spells it relief. He spells it guidance. And he spells it joy. And I want you to look at the very first word. Verse 28, he says, come. Come to me. Put that together. Put it together. Put it together with what did he just say in verse 27? That he is Lord. Right? That he's over the universe. Right? All powers in my hand. Right? He says, come to me. Come here. Come to me. In contrast to the Pharisees, they said, do. They said, perform. Try to make it happen. Maybe if you're good enough and you keep 600 of these laws, 600 plus of these laws, God will say, okay, you're in the club. Let me go take you through the initiation sign of the bottom line. You'll make it. We can't make ourselves right with God. I want you to hear me, hear me, hear me. Please hear me. We can't make ourselves right with God. You can't pray enough to be right with God. You can't read your Bible enough to be right with God. You can't share your faith enough to be right with God. You can't go to enough Bible studies to be right with Him. You cannot make yourself right with God. We don't do those things to make ourselves right with God. We do those things because we are right with God. And if you think that the more you read, the more you pray, the more you memorize, that somehow or another, it's going to draw the attention of heaven, then we've all misunderstood the gospel. I didn't say those things were unimportant. We're going to see this in a moment. In fact, Jesus says they are. You'll see this in a moment. But our walk with God is a relationship with Jesus. You come to me. To me. Further, Jesus doesn't invite us to come to his teaching or to come to his miracles, but to come to him. Come here, come here. Come to me. Come to me. You know, you don't stop at what Jesus does. Get to who Jesus is. Come here. Come here. That's the problem with too many of us Christians. We're always hanging around what Jesus does. And we don't get to Jesus. Come here. Come here. It's like my grandchildren or my children, when they were small, they get frustrated about something. Something's not working out. They're telling them something. They scoop them up and say, come here, honey. Come here. Come here. Be all right. Be all right. Be all right. It'll be all right. What do you do when a friend of yours, a dear friend of yours, is overwhelmed with grief, bad news, and they're weeping? You just grab them. Come here. That's the tenderness of this line. Who are you going to? Who are you going to? Guys like me, we have hurt people. We have preached all this performance stuff. It's about Jesus. Come to me. Word labor there. By the way to understand this text is a discipleship pattern that's in here. It's born through the process verbs that he takes. I could go that route. I don't want to go there, but let me just give them to you. Come, take, learn. Come, take, learn. Come, take, learn. Come, take, learn. That's the process of discipleship. Come, take, learn. Come, exchange, learn. Come, exchange. That's the process there. He says, come, take, learn. But he says, come to me, all of you who labor. The point being that they're tired of hard toil. You've been working and working and working and working and working. You know the old line, there's no rest for the weary. You just can't make it. You're working and working and working and working and working and working. He said, come here. He says, heavy laden. This is the heavy yoke of legalism. Always trying to prove how valuable you are to God and the people who watch you. Always trying to impress them. Come here. Now, I've gotten some emails in this Matthew series that I was too hard on the Pharisees. I guarantee you, I am not as hard as Jesus was. You read the whole book and then come back and talk to me. For example, over in Matthew chapter 23, verse 4, if you think I'm hard on them, listen to what Jesus said to them. He says, they tie up heavy burdens hard to break and lay them on the people's shoulders, but they themselves are not willing to move them with their fingers. He beat these people up because they don't know as much as you do. And you don't do as much as you know. Jesus says, for those of you who are tired of that stuff, don't you come here. Come here. Let me just share this with you. You know, people's weariness comes from enduring the burdens of expectations and their own sin and consequences. Practically speaking, I think that's the reason why people get burnt out. If you would push me in the corner and say, why do Christians get overwhelmed and burned out? I would say it's because of these two things. One, expectations that God never placed on them, but they placed on themselves and they've allowed other people to place on them. Unreal expectations. And the second reason is unrepentant sin. And you don't want to deal with your sin and the consequences of that. And you combine that with unmet expectations. It's not whether or not you will burn out. It's just a matter of when. And some of us are living it right now. You're trying to pile holiness on a garbage heap. And you need to take care of the trash in your life. You got all kinds of mess going on inside of you, and then you're wondering why you can't sleep at night. You're wondering why you have this little subtle guilt, and while just under the surface there's this little bit of anger that's just keep eating away at you. You keep ignoring the lying that you're telling. You keep ignoring the lust that's in your heart. You keep ignoring the things that you've done wrong, and you're expecting God to bless you. And all the while, you're projecting a holiness image that you don't really have. And the walls are starting to close in on you. You can't sleep at night. You got nervous twitches and going on, all this other kind of stuff. The classic sign of burnout because guilt is eating away at you. Aren't you tired? It takes more work to pretend than it does to obey. Aren't you tired? Aren't you tired of making other people God in your life? Aren't you tired of those expectations? They don't come from God. Who are you trying to impress? Your husband is not God. Your wife is not God. Your children are not God. your pastor or staff member is not God. Who's asking you to do these things? This is what Jesus is saying. I didn't lay this burden on you. I didn't place this on you. God didn't do this. Come here. Second word is guidance. He says, take my yoke. Here's what I want you to pay attention here. You're going to think I'm contradicting myself, but I am not. There's some wrong views of legalism as well as there's some wrong views of grace. He says, take my yoke. Now, I want you to understand something here. The very fact that he says, take my yoke, is an indication that followers of Christ are not relieved of all work, but will find the work fulfilling and rewarding. Followers of Christ, doesn't mean if you're in grace that I don't work, I don't perform. Where did you get that from? You didn't get it from Jesus. You didn't get it from the Bible. You don't get it from that. The fact that he says you take my yoke on you implies that there's stuff to be done. But the implication is how it is being done and who's doing the work, who's bearing the burden. But there is stuff to be done. Take my yoke upon me and learn from me. Yeah, I want you to read your Bible, Crawford. I want you to pray, Crawford. I want you to work, Crawford. I want you to share your faith, Crawford. I want you to do all of that. But if you do it in the energy of your flesh, you're going to burn out. But if you do it under my power and authority, it will be exhilarating. Get in a yoke with me. The way they taught young ox, broke them and taught them how to plow, was to yoke them up with an older ox. And whatever the older ox would do, the younger ox would do. That's the word picture here. Or it's like my dad, and if you're past 45, you know exactly where I'm going with this. Couldn't do this today with all the seat belts and helmets and that kind of thing. I grew up when we didn't have helmets. And some of you are saying, yeah, that's the problem. You have plenty of concussions. Yeah. But remember your dad, when you want to drive the car, most of us, our dads did this if you're older. You know, I was like 4 or 5 years old, and sometimes my father would go to this little parking lot, like we'd be out there, and he'd put me on his lap. He says, come on, CW, let's drive. I thought I was driving, but I wasn't driving anything. I was on his lap, his hands were on the steering wheel, my hands were on top of his hands. And we would turn, and I thought I was turning. I couldn't reach the gas pedal. I couldn't touch anything. He had complete control. And here's a picture here. He says, come here. Come here. Get on my lap. I got it. When he says learn from me, that's the Greek word mathano. It's the same root word for disciple. So I want to teach you what a dependent life will look like. I want to show you how you can go through this life and be more fruitful than you ever dreamed or thought. And it have more peace and joy than you ever could imagine. Learn from me. Learn from me. And he says, you will find rest. I think the rest that he's talking about is the relief of finding what we have been looking for. You don't have to search for it anymore. Here it is. I think that's what he's talking about. But there's also the deeper rest that comes from surrender and obedience. I don't have to look for it anymore, but I don't have to struggle anymore. Now, the last word is joy. Verse 30 says, for my yoke is easy and my burden is light. Look at the word easy there. You might want to circle that word easy. It's a very interesting Greek word. The word easy could have been translated well-fitting or pleasant. So my yoke is well-fitting or pleasant. You won't get splinters when you're yoked up with me. It won't rub your neck and shoulders raw. No, my yoke is tailor-made for you. All I'm trying to say is that we all live here. We all live here. And if we don't learn how to deal with the burdens in our lives, we're going to be a sorry lot of people. I want you to think about these three questions. One is, will you receive his invitation? My biggest worry every Sunday morning just about is that after the message, after we worship, this kind of thing, you can almost see the spiritual equity going out of the drain when we get into the parking lot because we get distracted by other stuff and what we're going to do. Will we respond to this invitation? Will we come? Second question is, will you place all of the stuff you've been carrying in his hands? Will you give up the right to perform? Will you repent? And then will you give up trying to make your walk with God work? Will you get that up? What I mean by that is surrender to him and say, Lord Jesus, I want to pursue you and not just stuff about you. Will you live your life in and through me?
5: Dr. Crawford Loritz here on Living a Legacy. And Crawford, that's it. I mean, we assume our performance-driven Christianity impresses mm-hmm. God, and it doesn't. Mm-hmm. We need to acknowledge our emptiness and our feeble attempt to please God and to seek his grace.
4: Yeah, you know, grace is everything in the Christian life, Bill. You know, we come to Jesus by grace. We grow in Jesus because of grace. We are effective in the Christian life by and through grace. Mm-hmm. It's all grace.
5: Yeah.
4: Now it doesn't mean that we don't work, but we work from a heart of gratitude, from a heart that tries to curry favor with God.
5: Mm-hmm.
4: And so that's what this message has really been all about. We pray. Yes, we read our Bibles. Yes, we share our faith. Yes, we are faithful. But we're faithful because we're grateful. We're grateful for what Jesus has done. Let's pray together. Holy Father, thank you for this great invitation. And Lord, so many of us have struggled with working harder and trying to get you to smile at us or to gain your attention or to think that our hard work is going to somehow or another earn points with you. May we just rest in your love and mercy. May we fall into the tender arms of grace, the grace of our great God, the acceptance and love that you give to us, and that the smile that you have, Father, is not contingent upon what we do. So, Lord Jesus, we pray in the name of your Son that we will receive your grace, your mercy, your loving kindness, and bask in it in Jesus' name. Amen.
5: Amen. 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So many have responded. Michael listens from Clarksville, Tennessee. Kimberly listens on WGNR near Indianapolis, Indiana. Frida is a regular listener in Anderson, California. And John listens from Oak Park, Illinois. And we'd like to hear from you. Join the roll call. 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Well, for the next couple of weeks, we're going to step away from our series in Matthew to take a look at what a regular diet in God's Word looks like. We'll also investigate real biblical community, and we'll study intentional ministry. Hope you'll join us right here. For Crawford Loritz, I'm Bill Davis. Thank you for listening. Living a Legacy is a production of Moody Radio.
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1: The time is 11 o'clock and this is Steve Brown, etc. A talk show featuring discussion, debate, interviews and commentary dealing with faith, political and social issues.

0: 54% of Americans say no one knows them well. How do we fix that? Let's talk about it with Ian Simpkins on Steve Brown.
1: He's an old white guy, an author, broadcaster, and seminary professor who's sick of religion. And he's brought friends. Please welcome Steve Brown, etc.
0: Hey, we're so glad you're here. You always have a place at the table. And if you were wondering, I'm Steve, the aforementioned old white guy. Matthew Porter, our executive producer, is here, of course. His kids run cross country, so he now wakes up at, I don't know, 4:30 a.m. every Saturday morning for track meets. Matthew, my new book is titled God's Not Mad at You. You may be the exception.
2: Feels like it sometimes.
0: And our producer Jeremy's in the little glass booth, just back from a whirlwind music tour of Connecticut. I spent a week in Connecticut one night.
3: Careful.
0: Yeah, I know.
4: The Nutmeg
0: Tour. I know. I'm not even looking in Kathy's direction.
2: That's right.
0: Our one-man IT department, John Myers, is in his tech bunker. John says the new foldable iPhones will start at $2,000 a pop.
4: Wow.
0: It easily fits into your pocket because there's no money in your pocket anymore. Dr. George Bingham is the president of Key Life. And John, before you ask, George says the answer is no. You cannot expense a new iPhone to Key Life.
4: You can expense a portion of it. The first dollar is on it.
0: And Kathy Wyatt is, of course, the soft feminine side of the program from Connecticut. Last Saturday was Talk Like a Pirate Day. You know the difference between a pirate and a Calvinist?
2: Ooh.
0: One talks funny, can be intimidating, and is obsessed with depravity. The other is a pirate. Oh, man.
4: Cha-ching.
0: What did you say?
4: Cha-ching. That was a good one.
0: Well, you know, Matthew,
4: royalties for
0: sometimes.
4: That.
0: Yeah.
3: What does that have to do with me?
0: I don't know.
3: Oh, well,
0: I didn't write it.
3: I'm glad.
4: Just, does one of your eyes feel like it's blanking on?
2: That peg leg.
0: Ian Simpkins is one of our favorite people. He serves as lead pastor of the Bridge Church just outside of Nashville, Tennessee. He previously co-wrote Three Strikes, You're Forgiven. And Ian's new book, which I would hold in my nicotine-stained fingers, except his publisher's cheap and didn't send us any of them. But anyway, the title of the new book, Every Table and Altar, Reclaiming Connection in a World of Division, Distraction, and Loneliness. Oh, man. And it is time for this book. By the way, I quoted that statistic, and it's one that you quote in your book, about 54% of Americans saying that nobody knows them well. I think that's way too low. I think that's higher than that. And by the way, Ian, I was rather shocked that this book started in a bar. I'm not even sure you're saved. Tell us how you started thinking about it. I thought that was a cool story, the way you opened up. You were at Auburn or some university somewhere, and there's this old house. Pick it up from there and tell us.
3: Well, first off, you're not the first person to challenge my salvation, so I appreciate that. So, I feel like I'm among friends already. I was at Judson University outside Chicago, and a bunch of us had just barely graduated college. We were renting a house in downtown Elgin, and there was this, it was this unmarked building. We didn't even know what it was, and we stopped by a bunch of times and it never seemed to be open. And we, you know, would peer through the windows and I'm like, I think it might be a bar. And finally one day we showed up and it was actually open and we walked in and it was one of those moments where, like, if there had been a record player, it would have scratched. It was like, who are these people? Like, well, how do they? And I remember my initial thought was, oh, we got to get out of here. Like, don't belong. And this guy ran up and introduced himself, greet us, and then proceeded to introduce us to every single person in this bar and told us like a little bit of each of their story. Like, this man just knew deeply everybody that was there. And we ended up like spending a few hours there just hearing their story and like what made them tick and how they landed there. And it was this really surprising but beautiful picture of community, of people who like actually knew each other's stories and what brought them there. And I just never forgot that encounter.
0: And that's what this book is about, seeing each other, isn't it?
3: That's right. And I think as we, you know, everyone's talking about, you know, tech and AI and all this right now, I think as the internet becomes more and more artificial, more and more people are going to deeply crave what is human. And I just feel like I think we're going to see a massive uptick in the next 5 years for meaningful connection with real flesh and blood people. And I think it's the way that Jesus did it. And I think the church is primed for a return to that.
0: I do too. In fact, it's I don't think a coincidence that last Sunday my pastor spoke on exactly the subject.
3: No kidding.
0: I was thinking about how many sermons I'd heard on it over the years, and very few, frankly. But my pastor did it, and then he quoted the Luke 7, and I know you dip into Luke a good bit because Jesus was always eating and never on a diet and still thin. It was a miracle of being the Son of God. The rest of us can't do that. But he quoted Luke 7 and the prostitute and how Jesus saw her and nobody else did and welcomed her. And the radical teaching that came from that. And then somebody else sent me an article, and I heard another sermon on it. And
3: no kidding.
0: And then your book, which is incredible, all of a sudden I think that maybe this is a God thing, that God's saying to his people, it's time, it's past time, and your book is going to be a guide for exactly that.

0: really formative for me because I sat with people at dinner tables and coffee tables, and it actually became the subtitle for the book. I kept hearing three themes emerge over and over and over again: division, distraction, and loneliness. The division piece is the entrenched tribalism, the like us versus them, everybody's an enemy unless they look exactly like me. The distraction piece, I just heard countless people talk about how much they hate how often they're on their phone. They're missing their kids' childhood. They just feel like, I don't know how to get out of this dopamine fry. And then the loneliness piece, I know none of this is unique to Middle Tennessee, but I just heard so many people articulate in various different ways. Man, I'm around people all the time, but I don't feel like anybody really knows me well. And so those three kind of pain points emerged for us as a church. Like, how do we actually begin to speak to these things in a meaningful way that actually like meets people where they're at? And that's where kind of the motif of the table started to emerge.
1: Oh, man. I don't know if anybody in our audience or any of you guys ever read Weldon Johnson's God's Trombones. It probably had some racist overtones, and the theology was so skewed it was hard to stop pointing out theological errors in it. But it was a moving piece. And in one scene, it's a poem, and God was sitting on a mountain that he just created, and he said, "I'm lonely. I'll make me a man." Now, for those of us who are theological, God has no need, so you got to correct that. But in fact, love does have to express itself. And we were created that way in the image of God. Oh, you guys got to get this book, and you got to make it the center of a study in the small groups of your church. Mm. It is time. It's way time. The title, Every Table and Altar, Reclaiming Connection in a World of Division, Distraction, and Loneliness. Hey guys, we're going to take a break because this is hard work. And by the way, Ian, they are wrong and evil, and I'm right. So quit meddling.
2: 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One very quick form and you're in. 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

0: joining us. We're talking to our friend, pastor and author Ian Simpkins, and his new book is out this week, and it's an important and significant book. The title is Every Table and Altar, Reclaiming Connection in a World of Division, Distraction, and Loneliness.
1: Ian, I love the book, and the title is one of those rare ones where you hear the title and you're like, yes, like I get it, and the right sentiment at the right time, that feeling of there's little moments of holiness in the everyday stuff around us if we will see it, participate in it, make it happen. You know, talk about the loneliness even around a lot of people. I flash back to early post-college, and I was going to, you know, like a young adult thing.

0: for in a pretty big church, and it always felt there's tons of people everywhere, and at the same time, there was not any kind of means of facilitating meeting people. It felt like one of those giant aquariums where you're like, I can see all these people, I can't reach them. But at the so a lot of times in that, you know, somebody at the church would be like, well, nobody reached out to me, and you're waiting for something.
1: Right.
0: What would you say to somebody who is experiencing that? What do they need to, I feel like the impetus may need to be on them to try to make a connection if one's not being made on their behalf. Thoughts on that?
1: Totally. Yeah, man, I would first say I have so much empathy and compassion for someone who feels that way, because I've been on the receiving end of that, where you're around a million people and you're like, I don't know that anybody actually knows me. And it is one of the weird parts of my job is I've had a fair number of conversations with people who feel exactly that. I will say this, though. I think in a lot of ways, we've treated like hospitality like it's a personality trait. Like, oh, I don't really have the gift of that, so I guess I'm off the hook. Yeah. I think part of what has been so challenging to me is for the person who feels that way, I would say make the courageous ask. And that's not, I don't want to paint some flowery picture like every person you ask to meet for coffee is like guaranteed to say yes, mm-hmm. and you're going to become best friends. I will say it's a little cliche, but a very helpful rubric for me is that when meeting with people, focus more on being interested than being interesting. I think I often take all of this pressure of like, oh, I hope they think I'm clever. I hope they think I'm funny or whatever. I'm like, man, when we can lean in with genuine curiosity about another person, I think that's so often what is lacking from like our online decorum. It's like, it's just everyone trying to prove a point back and forth, and everyone is trying to like dunk on everyone else. We almost have lost the art of what it means to be present with somebody else and show genuine curiosity in their life. There's a guy named David Augsburger. He's got this quote that I love. He said, being listened to is so close to being loved that for the average person, they're almost indistinguishable.
0: Yeah. Oh,
1: and I just think that's like such an important truth, especially in kind of this cultural moment that we're in.
2: Yeah. And that's just plain wise advice for everyone. You could take Jesus out of this book and write a motivational book on how to win friends and influence people. And of course, send a significant, when you make a fortune, contribution to key life.
3: Yeah. And that is, when you were talking about that, I have to say one of the great gifts of my wife, and she has many, is that she's such a good listener.
2: Oh, yeah. Intense.
3: Yeah. Mm. And she prefers in a group of people to be with one person. And it has a way of just drawing them out. And it is, as you say, just that interest in what they're saying, follow-up questions kind of thing. It's nothing programmed. It really is just being interested in another person.
1: Yeah.
3: And any further comments on that are fine. But I was interested in sort of asking you, go through the kind of how you structured the book. I mean, it's almost a Bible study on portions of Luke with particular themes, but talk about how you put the book together.
1: Yeah, when I first kind of began reading about this, you know, I grew up in the church. I've been going to church since I was six. I was homeschooled in the 80s, which is, you know, maybe the most Christian decade to be homeschooled. Part of our curriculum was reading the Bible cover to cover, and I had never pieced together how much time Jesus spends at tables, not just at meals, by the way. And the book is not a hospitality book. It's not a cookbook. It is a, for me at least, trying to understand why did Jesus care about this particular piece of furniture so much? And he offers encouragement. He calls people to repentance. He challenges religious leaders. He flips a few tables. You know, we know that story. But part of what I think is so compelling to me is that I heard an author a couple months ago. He said, in the Gospel of Luke, Jesus is either at a meal, going to a meal, or leaving a meal. And if you read the Gospel of Luke and you don't get hungry, you're probably not reading it correctly. And I'm like so intrigued by that because, you know, in a lot of our kind of Western church growth mindset, everything needs to be up and to the right and doesn't scale. Jesus doesn't seem to be all that concerned with those types of metrics. He chooses a much slower, much more subtle, much more ordinary methodology. And what I love about the table is that everybody has one. It might be a 20-foot table in a grand dining room. It might be something that folds and goes in your closet. But we all have these ordinary spaces of encounter that I believe the kingdom of God is meant to break through in these mundane moments. And I've not done this well. Much of my life, I've shot for the stars and wanted to do something grand. And I think part of that can be noble. But, man, I think the crucible of formation is in the monotony of daily life. Like most of us, most of our lives are ordinary time, ordinary space. And yet I think we often miss what God wants to do in those spaces because we're just waiting for God to do the next big dramatic thing. And the table is the perfect place for that type of encounter.
2: Oh man, that's true. And by the way, I've just been convicted. 54% of Americans say no one knows them.
1: Yeah.
2: I'm one of those Americans who don't want them.
3: Yeah. I mean, what portion of that is the choice?
2: If they would send me to a monastery, they'd let me take my wife, but they won't do that. I know. I repent. I mean, you didn't come on to condemn, but you did. And I feel condemned. So I'm going to go home and clean off the table from all the stuff. And I don't want to know them. I got to invite them there. I mean, couldn't I meet them at a restaurant or something?
0: Where there's a table.
1: Yeah. Right. You can do that.
2: By the way, there's some truth in my kidding around, and I understand. And even before Ian wrote this book, the book doesn't help. But even before he wrote the book, I had these feelings. I had an elder in a church one time who said I was the only pastor he ever knew who didn't want to know his neighbors. But I'm better. Pretty soon I'll be entirely sanctified and won't be able to spend any time with you guys because perfection does not hang out with imperfection.
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0: pastor and author, Ian Simpkins. You want to check up on him, go to iansimpkins.com and on X, that's S-I-M-K-I-N-S, and on X and Instagram at Ian Simpkins, period. I wanted to say something else. It seems like there should be something else there.
1: That's but it.
0: Just that. Ian, you were telling us that was such a good story in the break. Sometimes the conversations, albeit salted with language we can't put on the program, in the commercial breaks, a lot of good stuff happens. Ian, you were telling us a story of a guy came up to you at church. Tell us that. That's good.
2: Yeah. Well, in Middle Tennessee, as a lot of you know, there's just a million transplants. The last 5 years has been wild for this particular area. And I always try to hang in the lobby before and after every service. And there was this guy that he beelined it for me. And I thought he was mad. He had that kind of energy, like, oh, boy, I'm about to get sucker punched. And he said, hey, I'm not Christian. And I was like, cool. Nice to meet you. And he goes, seriously, he kind of like gestured. He goes, I don't buy any of this. I go, all right, man. But then he said, I am brand new to town and I know that I desperately need community. And then he said, and y'all seem normal. Can I keep coming back? And I was like, one, I was really encouraged by his honesty. He's like, hey, I don't want you to think that I'm not into this religion thing, or whatever. But I thought about that for like weeks following. He's like, I know that I desperately need friendship. I know that much. I'm brand new. And he goes, and y'all seem normal. And I remember telling that to our staff. I was like, you guys, the bar is so low. Like, this guy, he didn't mention the music or the sermon or the programming. He's like, y'all just seem like people that I could like actually spend time with. Can I keep coming back? Man, what an opportunity for the church right now, you know?
3: Well, what a compliment.
0: Oh, yeah. Holy cow.
1: And is that not literally they will know you by your love for each other? You're like, that's it. Personified. Yeah. This is the marketing program, is loving each other.
2: Gosh. Yes, exactly right.
4: Ian, in the book, you talk about the story of the prodigal son and your explanation of that, or whatever the right term is a little bit radical. Would you share that a little bit with the audience?
2: Yeah, sure. I love that story, by the way. My wife didn't grow up in the church, and she just has this tenderness towards Scripture and Jesus that is like such a gift to me. I remember the first time she heard me preach the story of the prodigal son, she came up to me afterwards and she's like, Did you know that story? And I was like, yeah, it's like the most popular Bible story there is. And she was like tearing up and she said, you should just preach that every week. It was like so moving to me. And so I've loved that story for a long time. But in it, I talk about the Kezeza ceremony that I didn't know about, the how it would be customary that for a prodigal to return, the people would meet him at the gate and they would shatter a jar in front of him and say, in the same way this jar has been shattered, you have shattered your relationship in this community and you are not welcome here. And some commentators have asserted that was part of why the father ran to meet him when he saw his son a long way off, that the father, you know, like that, which a dignified first century Jew would never do, sprinted to meet his son so that he would know just how welcome back he was. And I just think it's so fascinating that the son tries to launch into his speech and the father cuts him off and says, let's throw a party. And then the real turn of the story is the older son, of which I'm often the most guilty of, the one who didn't leave, is outside the party, like refuses to come in. And the father, and the story ends with the father having a conversation with the older son. And I thought, how interesting that the story really is about a father who goes after both types of sons, the one who leaves in rebellion, but also the one who's like steeped in resentment, the one whose whole kind of piety is like, you didn't do this for me. Why didn't you throw a party for me? And like that to me is like maybe the most convicting part of the story is how much I can be the older brother in the story, upset at the kindness and grace and mercy that God shows to other people when I feel like, oh man, God, you haven't done what you owe me. And that kind of turn has been a really helpful way for me to understand that story. Mm.
0: You know, your wife's reaction to the prodigal son, having heard it for the – I find that very moving, having heard it for the first time. And I'm sure you have – that was not the first nor the last time you'll preach on the prodigal son. And I'm a lot older than you are, which means I've preached on it 1,000 times. Every time, every single time, even to people who know that story – it's moving, and you can see tears all over the congregation, which says something about who we are and how we've been created and what God desires in our life. Well, guys, the name of the book, Every Table an Altar, Reclaiming Connection in a World of Division, Distraction, and Loneliness. I think sometimes the most important thing we can do as Christians is to show and to see and to reach out to lonely people. I've always been on the outside. Now I'm on the inside, and I'm determined to look outside.
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0: Hey, thanks for spending this time with us. By the way, if you haven't yet subscribed to the weekly Key Life email, you're missing. And all the cool kids do. So while you're thinking about it, go to keylife.org/subscribe. And the cool thing about it is it's free. And the cool thing for us is you can't complain.
1: It's true. Money back guaranteed. Ian, you have a phrase in there, presence over performance. Does that relate to the distraction part of the subtitle? What does that mean?
2: Oh yeah. There's something I realized in researching this, that in a lot of ways it feels like we've conflated hospitality with entertaining, and I'm not knocking entertaining at all. I know plenty of people that they know how to make a cornucopia, whatever that is, or they're, you know, to lay out a beautiful charcuterie board. And I think some people are truly gifted at doing that. And a lot of us, myself included, have no interest in doing any of that. And so in some ways, we've sort of equated the two. And I'm like, well, if I'm not going to, you know, have a photo-ready gallery of a dining room, then I guess this isn't for me. And hospitality, to me, in a biblical sense, is way more about like meaningful gospel presence with somebody over me trying to impress them. And I'm like so compelled by the example of Jesus, who touched lepers who maybe hadn't been touched in years, who like stoops down, who makes space for kids, you know, when his disciples saw them merely as a distraction. So the phrase that I try to use at our church a lot is presence is the medium of love. And I don't know where we lost our way in that, But it does feel like the more and more digitized our culture becomes, the more our communities are longing for. Because we've all probably had a cup of coffee with somebody where they're like physically there, but they're still like texting under the table. Oh, you know what I mean?
0: Oh,
2: or they're checking their Apple Watch.
0: Yeah.
2: It should drive us nuts, but it's like, oh, you're physically there, but your mind's somewhere else. I feel like that's become so commonplace that people are longing for anything that looks like meaningful. Like, are you actually with me in what it is that I'm sharing? And that the gift of that is that all of us can do that. That doesn't require a seminary degree. That's in all of our power to be fully present with another person. And yet so often, you know, we're a million miles away because of our email or our text messages.
0: You know, I think, and I may be wrong, but I think there's an increasing awareness among my friends and about what you just said and how shallow and empty it is. And I think that's probably a good thing if that's happening. You know, after a while, that stuff is dark and gets old and you don't have any place to go because there's no safety net of real people. And people are beginning to see that.
2: Mm-hmm.
4: You mentioned when you were talking just a minute ago, you were talking about the about hospitality. And I have always been somebody who really likes to entertain. And so I've always seen the hospitality part as, you know, you just get people together, you have dinner and you do like a really nice dinner and you do really nice silverware and all that kind of stuff. And that's really great. And you're entertaining people and hooray for me. But it is different that and part of what you're talking about. I just recently, I don't know why I did it. It must have been God, agreed to be part of what started out to be the welcome team at the church, you know, where you stand at the door and greet people, which, you know, who can't do that? You know, put somewhat of a smile on your face and shake people's hands.
2: Yeah.
4: But it's changed my whole outlook on engaging with people more than just hi, nice to have you here this morning, welcome. Conversations have started to get longer as I see people that I'm, you know, beginning to get to know. Mm-hmm. And then as a result of that, I volunteered for something else. Again, I have no idea why, but anyway, all of that. On Sunday, there was a new family at the church, a woman with five children, decidedly about to deliver another one. And it was the first time they had been at the church. And so because there were kids involved, I made a point to go and speak. And they were just precious children. And lo and behold, they turned up at the same restaurant where a friend and I were afterwards. And I said, okay, God, I'm going to do more than just say, hi, nice to have you with us this week. And she had to go off someplace. And I sat down there and I spent probably 35 minutes with this family and these kids. And for me, it was so enjoyable, but I realized that, you know, the time spent, just that little bit of time, that is hopefully the beginning of something with this particular family, that would never, you know, would never have happened before. It is easier than what you think, because I don't necessarily think of myself as like a gregarious kind of person.
2: Mm.
4: But it was just amazing.
0: Just by so you know, and I'm not saying this because of what I said about Connecticut before.
4: Yeah, you are.
0: No, I'm not. Kathy is an incredible illustration of some of the things you're talking about. I can't tell you how many times with how many people we've been at her table, and that's been a place of depth, profound conversation, and caring that took place. And she never met a kid. She didn't. I'm surprised you didn't ask the mother if you could adopt them.
4: Well, I was thinking about it. But this was different. This is more along the line of what you are talking about, Ian. And I don't want to go any further with it because you need to finish up with what you were talking about. But this, I saw in this situation different than just like hospitality, sitting around the dining room table eating chicken or whatever.
2: Yeah. Ian, well, I think that's a beautiful distinction, because the Greek of the word hospitality is philoxenia. It's two words, love and foreigners, the love of the stranger. It is the welcome of the person that perhaps the rest of society says no thank you to. And like to create the space for someone to know and be known is, I think, I can't think of a time in my life where there's been a greater need for that particular posture towards the rest of the world, you know?
0: So true. Ian, we're out of time. If you can say something profound in 30 seconds and light change, or maybe you could have an invitation to receive Christ or something.
5: We could take up a collection.
0: Yeah, well, it's down, it's down to 15 seconds, so Ian, it better be good.
2: It'll be so quick. My encouragement would be, God has invited us first to his table, so who needs to be invited to yours? That's the framing of the whole thing.
0: Oh, man. Ian, thank you for, I know how busy a pastor is, and then when you write a book, it just can become overwhelming. So we owe you not only for a great book, but for spending the time with us. You keep writing. We'll keep being hospitable.
2: Let's go. I'm going to hold you to that.
0: Yeah. Hey, the title of the book and the author's name is Ian Simpkins, Every Table an Altar, Reclaiming Connection in a World of Division and Distraction and Loneliness. Guys, we're going to come back, so don't go anywhere, and we'll tell you who we're going to do it unto next week.
6: 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And by studying God's Word, we can also learn how to share the great news of Jesus with those around us. 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Sproul.

0: A number of years ago, I was a pastor at a church. And after a Wednesday evening service, and generally I stayed in my study till everybody left, I came out and this young lady was talking to a young man. And she said, "Pastor, would you come over here for a moment?" And I walked over and she said, "This is Jimmy," and he says nobody spoke to him. And I told him that we don't come here to be spoken to. We come here to be taught. That was right, right? And I don't remember what I said, but I remember wincing. And I remember driving home that evening and thinking, oh, that's not right. There's something wrong, and it's really wrong. A month later, I was preaching at a large church in Atlanta, and I told them about that incident. And I said, I'm not really proud of that, and I want you to pray for me. There are millions of people going to hell, and I don't care. I don't know their names. I don't want to know their names. I don't know their children's names. And there's something so unchristian and wrong about that. That if you would pray for me, and they did. They began to pray, and God began to do things in me. And now I'm really different, not wonderful or spiritual or more faithful or obedient, but I'm different. And I've gotten people on my heart, and I can cry for the lost, and I can cry for the strangers. And I can make jokes about not caring because I know and God knows that I really do care. And so when I listen to something that's going on in this church in Nashville that Ian talks about, I want to stand up and shout, speak in tongues. That's it. That's important. That's really important. It's maybe even more important, but I have to think about this, than doctrine. Okay, who's going to be here next week?
1: Next week we're having, there's a lot of them, in Ortland. You know, there's a lot of them. Kind of like the Osmonds. But anyway, we've had Ray, who's the dad, a number of times, and the boys, Dane and Gavin, and we love this family. We've even had the mother / wife on the program too, yeah, Janet. Yeah. But anyway, Gavin has a new book out called Why Christianity Makes Sense. So hopefully it'll be Gavin that shows up. But you never know. It could be somebody else that's in Ortland.
0: you shouldn't miss it. Just find out which one's going to show. It'll be worth the effort. And between now and then, don't do anything we wouldn't. And that gives you a wide berth.
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3: Welcome to Newsdesk Lite here on TWR UK with me, Dave Piper. Over the next quarter of an hour on this week's programme, we're going to be taking a look back at one of the major news stories from the past 7 days, the rise in energy prices as the new Ofgem price cap on unfixed variable tariffs for electricity and gas came into force on Thursday. We'll also be looking at the proposed rise or forecast rise of up to 16% come January at the heart of the winter. If you'd like to explore more of the news from the last 7 days, then of course you can always find our 2-hour-long news programme Newsdesk on our website. The address for that is twr.org.uk/on-demand/news. 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When you've found that channel, just click on the podcasts tab and look for Newsdesk. But back to our story this week. The energy price cap has risen by 4%, meaning the average household on a variable energy tariff will pay an extra £60 a year for their gas and electricity. But forecasters are also saying that the price cap could rise again in January by 16%. That would be the biggest rise in 4 years and would follow a year where the cap didn't go down in the summer months. Gas supplies globally have been disrupted due to the ongoing conflict in the Middle East and the closure of the Strait of Hormuz. The regulator Ofgem has proposed a debt relief scheme for customers with unmanageable energy debts, but that has still to be actioned. The government has cut VAT on electricity bills to zero until April. Ministers have consistently said they will consider ways to provide breathing space for billhairs struggling with the cost of living. But there have been calls from opposition leaders and some in the energy sector itself for more government help. I spoke to Paul Morrison, Poverty and Inequality Advisor for the Methodist Church, to get his response to news of the current price rise and the expected rise in January.
4: If you can cast your mind back 5 years, the price cap was set at around £1,000, and now it will be set at around £2,000. It will have doubled over 5 years, vastly outstripping inflation. And there are lots of reasons for that, the main one being that the gas prices on wholesale markets around the world have increased due to the Iran war. But here, people on the lowest incomes haven't seen their wages or their benefits rise by anything like that amount. So people who were, again, if you can remember 5 years ago, people who were struggling and were trying really hard, and we thought we were in the middle of a cost of living crisis, then their incomes haven't gone up, but the price of this has continued to go forward. So my thoughts are that in winter, which is when this £2,000 energy price cap is going to arrive, people are going to be really struggling. And it's very much the time when you do not want people turning off their heat when they're in vulnerable situations. And that's what I'm frightened might happen unless there's some action taken to support the most vulnerable.
3: And of course, we're talking here about this. Obviously, the Ofgem price cap doesn't affect all of the UK. There's certain parts that have different, but the knock-on effects across the nations of the UK, we're talking about different politicians, different governments trying to find solutions to this. We're waiting here in England for the budget, of course, from John Healey. But how important is it that as Christians we do try to bring hope to those who are just, they must just be absolutely fed up of the constant shocks to their lives?
4: I think that is true, that there are some people who are fed up. I have, and that for many people this will feel like a real weight that's sitting in front of them. But as Christians, we know that there is hope, and we know that. But from a policy perspective, there's lots of options that governments have. There are lots of things we can do. And as a Christian, I want to offer support to people in my community. And, you know, churches do that all the time. There'll be the warm banks will open up again. There are food banks running throughout the year. There are debt centres. There are all sorts of things happening in our churches up and down the country. But I then want to shout really loudly, we need to have the ambition to protect the most vulnerable, that governments have options to do that. And there are different type. There are differences. There's ideas around having a social tariff, so a tariff set by income. And there are other things like that that are happening and that are being batted around. But we need to have the political will to actually put them in place.
3: If we move away from politics per se and look at just everyday ordinary people for a second, do you think there's a part of our human nature, our fallen human nature, that can at times almost think people who are well off deserve to be, and people who are struggling at the bottom end of society deserve that as well?
4: I if your listeners could stand it, I would give them a 20-minute sermon. Because for me, that is the one of the bigger problems we have, or because this idea that people who are at the top are the best and people who are at the bottom are the worst. And if you the sermon, I think the text I would use would be Jonah, in which is a story of essentially, you don't always get what you deserve. Many people don't get what they deserve. And the Jonah story is about someone who does not deserve the bad things that happen to them, but they do. And for me, I often look around and I see the worst part of this sort of narrative within society, that we're in a meritocracy and the best at the top deserve to be there and the worst are at the bottom and they deserve to be there, is when I sit in a food bank alongside someone who's internalized that and who doesn't recognize the sheer worth that they have and is defeated by that feeling that I am worthless and I am at the bottom. And that breaks your heart, because you know, and you can see the potential that is being just allowed to go to waste. So I talk about politics a lot, and I talk about the policies that can change things. But the fundamental truth that all are valuable, all are created in God's image, has to be at the root of those policies, that says that everybody deserves to live in dignity in a house that's warm enough during winter. And as a society, we can arrange that if we choose to. And as Christians, we have to make that case to the rest of society and to whoever will listen, that we can have a country where people are warm, people are fed, and people can have the dignity that that God has placed within them.
3: Well, we're aware that there are people out there who could get extra help, who could, for instance, have pension credits or other forms of help, and they don't. And it's been said that part of that can be the shame of coming forward and saying that you're not coping. Is there more we can do in our churches to make sure, where we are putting forward interventions for those who are struggling, we actually do it in a way where people don't feel shame in coming forward?
4: I think the first thing to say is that there should be absolutely no shame in coming forward and taking benefits to which you're entitled. The society has set out quite strict, and I would say much too strict, criteria by which you can get help. But if you meet those criteria, you absolutely deserve them. You absolutely deserve it. And the benefit that has the lowest take-up rate is, as you rightly say, pension credit. And for those people, they will have been paying taxes on the things they've, you know, on their earnings, on the things they've bought in every shop for their entire lives. So pension credit is just a way of they've contributed, they should get it back when they need it. And absolutely, we should be, when we're talking about poverty, we should be suggesting that people should check to see what they're entitled to. Because actually, with pension credit, it's often people have no idea they're entitled to it, that people have cut back and cut back and cut back on their budgets, and they didn't realize they could get support in other ways. So often it's just about awareness and saying that if you're struggling and you're of pension age, there may very well be support out there.
3: What about for those of us as Christians who God has allowed to accumulate more than we actually need, whether that's a little bit more, an awful lot more? Would you argue that the Bible calls us to actually ask God what he wants us to do with that excess, particularly for those who are literally and physically around us in society?
4: I think there's a principle that all things belong to God and we are merely stewards of it. And if you take that principle seriously, it's really quite transformative in how you view your wealth and how you view the things that are yours, or you view to be yours. So absolutely, there is an obligation if you are a steward of lots of the things that God has created and lots of the wealth that God has allowed us to have, to use that responsibly. And that may be by charity, it may be how you choose to spend it may be how you choose to invest it. But I think there's also an obligation to say that we need to organize how wealth moves around our economy justly. And that means the rules around taxation, the rules around pricing of things, the rules around benefits, that, again, all of these things belong to God. If we believe that, then how do we arrange it so that as they move about our economy, that people aren't left behind, that everyone has a chance to live in dignity? And again, and that's, to me, the essence of what politics is about, in this, certainly when we're talking around poverty.
3: Just finally then, Paul, if we're going to see that whole-of-society approach to tackling the issues, does that mean Christians need to be involved in the political world more than just voting at every local or general election?
4: I think just absolutely yes. I think the idea that your sort of civic responsibilities and your about how society is run are discharged by turning up once every 3, 4, 5 years and putting your ballot box in is really damaging, I think. And we know it in churches as well. You know that the people who are in churches are often part of other neighbourhood organisations, are often local councillors, are often talking to local councillors or local MPs. We know that happens, and that's such a great calling, because we have to negotiate how this society works, and we should have a voice in that. But civic engagement isn't just putting your vote in a ballot box. It should include that. I'm not letting anyone off the hook on that. But it is much more than that as well.
3: So, Paul, if we're gripped by what you've just said, how can we practically actually engage with this?
4: Well, there's all sorts of ways that you can find in your own community. One of the ways is run by the Joint Public Issues Team, of which the Methodist Church, the Baptist Church, the United Reformed Church are all part. And it's something called Constituency Action Network. And it's a way in which we help equip churches and church members to engage with their local MPs and engage with their local elected representatives and it's a starting point to be part of that change and part of that creating the society we want to live in. So it's on our website. If you put JPIT into Google, you'll get there.
3: Paul Morrison, the Poverty and Inequality Advisor for the Methodist Church, speaking to me during the week. As ever, if you'd like to share your thoughts on this, you can get in touch by email. The email address is studio@twr.org.uk. That's studio@twr.org.uk. 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
5: Chapter 40. The Lord said to Job, "Will the one who contends with the Almighty correct him? Let him who accuses God answer him." Then Job answered the Lord, "I am unworthy. How can I reply to you? I put my hand over my mouth. I spoke once, but I have no answer. Twice, and I will say no more." Then the Lord spoke to Job out of the storm, "Brace yourself like a man. I will question you, and you shall answer me. Would you discredit my justice? Would you condemn me to justify yourself? Do you have an arm like God's, and can your voice thunder like his? Then adorn yourself with glory and splendor, and clothe yourself in honor and majesty. Unleash the fury of your wrath. Look at every proud man and bring him low. Look at every proud man and humble him. Crush the wicked where they stand. Bury them all in the dust together. Shroud their faces in the grave. Then I myself will admit to you that your own right hand can save you. Look at the behemoth which I made along with you, and which feeds on grass like an ox. What strength he has in his loins, what power in the muscles of his belly. His tail sways like a cedar, the sinews of his thighs are close-knit. His bones are tubes of bronze, his limbs like rods of iron. He ranks first among the works of God, yet his maker can approach him with his sword. The hills bring him their produce, and all the wild animals play nearby. Under the lotus plants he lies, hidden among the reeds in the marsh. The lotuses conceal him in their shadow. The poplars by the stream surround him. When the river rages, he is not alarmed. He is secure, though the Jordan should surge against his mouth. Can anyone capture him by the eyes or trap him and pierce his nose? Chapter 41. Can you pull in the Leviathan with a fish hook or tie down his tongue with a rope? Can you put a cord through his nose or pierce his jaw with a hook? Will he keep begging you for mercy? Will he speak to you with gentle words? Will he make an agreement with you for you to take him as your slave for life? Can you make a pet of him like a bird or put him on a leash for your girls? Will traders barter for him? Will they divide him up among the merchants? Can you fill his hide with harpoons or his head with fishing spears? If you lay a hand on him, will you remember the struggle and never do it again? Any hope of subduing him is false. The mere sight of him is overpowering. No one is fierce enough to rouse him. Who then is able to stand against me? Who has a claim against me that I must pay? Everything under heaven belongs to me. I will not fail to speak of his limbs, his strength and his graceful form. Who can strip off his outer coat? Who would approach him with a bridle? Who dares open the doors of his mouth, ringed about with his fearsome teeth? His back has rows of shields, tightly sealed together. Each is so close to the next that no air can pass between. They are joined fast to one another. They cling together and cannot be parted. His snorting throws out flashes of light. His eyes are like the rays of dawn. Firebrands stream from his mouth. Sparks of fire shoot out. Smoke pours from his nostrils as from a boiling pot over a fire of reeds. His breath sets coals ablaze and flames dart from his mouth. Strength resides in his neck. Dismay goes before him. The folds of his flesh are tightly joined. They are firm and immovable. His chest is hard as rock, hard as a lower millstone. When he rises up, the mighty are terrified. They retreat before his thrashing. The sword that reaches him has no effect, nor does the spear or the dart or the javelin. Iron he treats like straw and bronze like rotten wood. Arrows do not make him flee. Sling stones are like chaff to him. A club seems to him but a piece of straw. He laughs at the rattling of the lance. His undersides are jagged potsherds, leaving a trail in the mud like a threshing sledge. He makes the depths churn like a boiling cauldron and stirs up the sea like a pot of ointment. Behind him he leaves a glistening wake. One would think the deep had white hair. Nothing on earth is his equal, a creature without fear. He looks down on all that are haughty. He is king over all that are proud. Chapter 42. Then Job replied to the Lord, I know that you can do all things. No plan of yours can be thwarted. You asked, Who is this that obscures my counsel without knowledge? Surely I spoke of things I did not understand, things too wonderful for me to know. You said, Listen now, and I will speak. I will question you, and you shall answer me. My ears had heard of you, but now my eyes have seen you. Therefore I despise myself and repent, in dust and ashes. After the Lord had said these things to Job, he said to Eliphaz the Temanite, I am angry with you and your two friends because you have not spoken of me what is right as my servant Job has. So now take 7 bulls and 7 rams and go to my servant Job and sacrifice a burnt offering for yourselves. My servant Job will pray for you, and I will accept his prayer and not deal with you according to your folly. You have not spoken of me what is right, as my servant Job has. So Eliphaz the Temanite, Bildad the Shuhite, and Zophar the Naamathite did what the Lord told them, and the Lord accepted Job's prayer. After Job had prayed for his friends, the Lord made him prosperous again and gave him twice as much as he had before. All his brothers and sisters and everyone who had known him before came and ate with him in his house. They comforted and consoled him over all the trouble the Lord had brought upon him, and each one gave him a piece of silver and a gold ring. The Lord blessed the latter part of Job's life more than the first. He had 14,000 sheep, 6,000 camels, 1,000 yoke of oxen, and 1,000 donkeys. And he also had 7 sons and 3 daughters. The first daughter he named Jemima, the second Keziah, and the third Kerenapuk. Nowhere in all the land were there found women as beautiful as Job's daughters, and their father granted them an inheritance along with their brothers. After this, Job lived 140 years. He saw his children and their children to the 4th generation, and so he died, old and full of years.
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5: Psalm 1. Blessed is the man who does not walk in the counsel of the wicked, or stand in the way of sinners, or sit in the seat of mockers, but his delight is in the law of the Lord, and on his law he meditates day and night. He is like a tree planted by streams of water, which yields its fruit in season and whose leaf does not wither. Whatever he does prospers. Not so the wicked. They are like chaff that the wind blows away. Therefore the wicked will not stand in the judgment, nor sinners in the assembly of the righteous. For the Lord watches over the way of the righteous, but the way of the wicked will perish. Psalm 2. Why do the nations conspire, and the peoples plot in vain? The kings of the earth take their stand, and the rulers gather together against the Lord and against his anointed one. Let us break their chains, they say, and throw off their fetters. The one enthroned in heaven laughs. The Lord scoffs at them. Then he rebukes them in his anger and terrifies them in his wrath, saying,

serve the Lord with fear and rejoice with trembling. Kiss the Son, lest he be angry, and you be destroyed in your way. For his wrath can flare up in a moment. Blessed are all who take refuge in him. Psalm 3. O Lord, how many are my foes? How many rise up against me? Many are saying of me, God will not deliver him. But you are a shield around me, O Lord. You bestow glory on me and lift up my head. To the Lord I cry aloud, and he answers me from his holy hill. I lie down and sleep. I wake again because the Lord sustains me. I will not fear the tens of thousands drawn up against me on every side. Arise, O Lord. Deliver me, O my God. Strike all my enemies on the jaw. Break the teeth of the wicked. From the Lord comes deliverance. May your blessing be on your people. Psalm 4. Answer me when I call to you, O my righteous God. Give me relief from my distress. Be merciful to me and hear my prayer. How long, O men, will you turn my glory into shame? How long will you love delusions and seek false gods? Know that the Lord has set apart the godly for himself. The Lord will hear when I call to him. In your anger, do not sin. When you are on your bed, search your hearts and be silent. Offer right sacrifices and trust in the Lord. Many are asking, who can show us any good? Let the light of your face shine upon us, O Lord. You have filled my heart with greater joy than when their grain and new wine abound. I will lie down and sleep in peace, for you alone, O Lord, make me dwell in safety. Psalm 5. Give ear to my words, O Lord. Consider my sighing. Listen to my cry for help, my King and my God, for to you I pray. In the morning, O Lord, you hear my voice. In the morning I lay my requests before you and wait in expectation. You are not a God who takes pleasure in evil. With you the wicked cannot dwell. The arrogant cannot stand in your presence. You hate all who do wrong. You destroy those who tell lies. Bloodthirsty and deceitful men the Lord abhors. But I, by your great mercy, will come into your house. In reverence I will bow down toward your holy temple. Lead me, O Lord, in your righteousness because of my enemies. Make straight your way before me. Not a word from their mouth can be trusted. Their heart is filled with destruction. Their throat is an open grave. With their tongue they speak deceit. Declare them guilty, O God. Let their intrigues be their downfall. Banish them for their many sins, for they have rebelled against you. But let all who take refuge in you be glad. Let them ever sing for joy. Spread your protection over them, that those who love your name may rejoice in you. For surely, O Lord, you bless the righteous. You surround them with your favor as with a shield. Psalm 6. O Lord, do not rebuke me in your anger, or discipline me in your wrath. Be merciful to me, Lord, for I am faint. O Lord, heal me, for my bones are in agony. My soul is in anguish. How long, O Lord, how long? Turn, O Lord, and deliver me. Save me because of your unfailing love. No one remembers you when he is dead. Who praises you from the grave? I am worn out from groaning. All night long I flood my bed with weeping and drench my couch with tears. My eyes grow weak with sorrow. They fail because of all my

foes. Away from me, all you who do evil, for the Lord has heard my weeping. The Lord has heard my cry for mercy. The Lord accepts my prayer. All my enemies will be ashamed and dismayed. They will turn back in sudden disgrace. Psalm 7. O Lord, my God, I take refuge in you. Save and deliver me from all who pursue me, or they will tear me like a lion and rip me to pieces with no one to rescue me. O Lord, my God, if I have done this, and there is guilt on my hands, if I have done evil to him who is at peace with me, or without cause have robbed my foe, then let my enemy pursue and overtake me. Let him trample my life to the ground and make me sleep in the dust. Arise, O Lord, in your anger. Rise up against the rage of my enemies. Awake, my God. Decree justice. Let the assembled peoples gather around you. Rule over them from on high. Let the Lord judge the peoples. Judge me, O Lord, according to my righteousness, according to my integrity, O Most High. O righteous God who searches minds and hearts, bring to an end the violence of the wicked and make the righteous secure. My shield is God Most High, who saves the upright in heart. God is a righteous judge, a God who expresses his wrath every day. If he does not relent, he will sharpen his sword, he will bend and string his bow. He has prepared his deadly weapons, he makes ready his flaming arrows. He who is pregnant with evil and conceives trouble gives birth to disillusionment. He who digs a hole and scoops it out falls into the pit he has made. The trouble he causes recoils on himself. His violence comes down on his own head. I will give thanks to the Lord because of his righteousness and will sing praise to the name of the Lord Most High. Psalm 8. O Lord, our Lord, how majestic is your name in all the earth. You have set your glory above the heavens. From the lips of children and infants you have ordained praise because of your enemies, to silence the foe and the avenger. When I consider your heavens, the work of your fingers, the moon and the stars which you have set in place, what is man that you are mindful of him? The son of man that you care for him? You made him a little lower than the heavenly beings and crowned him with glory and honor. You made him ruler over the works of your hands. You put everything under his feet, all flocks and herds, and the beasts of the field, the birds of the air, and the fish of the sea, all that swim the paths of the seas. O Lord, our Lord, how majestic is your name in all the earth. Psalm 9. I will praise you, O Lord, with all my heart. I will tell of all your wonders. I will be glad and rejoice in you. I will sing praise to your name, O Most High. My enemies turn back. They stumble and perish before you. For you have upheld my right and my cause. You have sat on your throne judging righteously. You have rebuked the nations and destroyed the wicked. You have blotted out their name forever and ever. Endless ruin has overtaken the enemy. You have uprooted their cities. Even the memory of them has perished. The Lord reigns forever. He has established his throne for judgment. He will judge the world in righteousness. He will govern the peoples with justice. The Lord is a refuge for the oppressed, a stronghold in times of trouble. Those who know your name will trust in you. For you, Lord,
have never forsaken those who seek you. Sing praises to the Lord, enthroned in Zion. Proclaim among the nations what he has done. For he who avenges blood remembers. He does not ignore the cry of the afflicted. O Lord, see how my enemies persecute me. Have mercy and lift me up from the gates of death, that I may declare your praises in the gates of the daughter of Zion, and there rejoice in your salvation. The nations have fallen into the pit they have dug. Their feet are caught in the net they have hidden. The Lord is known by his justice. The wicked are ensnared by the works of their hands. The wicked return to the grave, all the nations that forget God. But the needy will not always be forgotten, nor the hope of the afflicted ever perish. Arise, O Lord, let not man triumph. Let the nations be judged in your presence. Strike them with terror, O Lord. Let the nations know they are but men. Psalm 10. Why, O Lord, do you stand far off? Why do you hide yourself in times of trouble? In his arrogance, the wicked man hunts down the weak, who are caught in the schemes he devises. He boasts of the cravings of his heart. He blesses the greedy and reviles the Lord. In his pride, the wicked does not seek him. In all his thoughts, there is no room for God. His ways are always prosperous. He is haughty, and your laws are far from him. He sneers at all his enemies. He says to himself, "Nothing will shake me. I'll always be happy and never have trouble." His mouth is full of curses and lies and threats. Trouble and evil are under his tongue. He lies in wait near the villages. From ambush he murders the innocent, watching in secret for his victims. He lies in wait like a lion in cover. He lies in wait to catch the helpless. He catches the helpless and drags them off in his net. His victims are crushed. They collapse. They fall under his strength. He says to himself, "God has forgotten. He covers his face and never sees." Arise, Lord. Lift up your hand, O God. Do not forget the helpless. Why does the wicked man revile God? Why does he say to himself, "He won't call me to account"? But you, O God, do see trouble and grief. You consider it to take it in hand. The victim commits himself to you. You are the helper of the fatherless. Break the arm of the wicked and evil man. Call him to account for his wickedness that would not be found out. The Lord is king forever and ever. The nations will perish from his land. You hear, O Lord, the desire of the afflicted. You encourage them and you listen to their cry, defending the fatherless and the oppressed, in order that man who is of the earth may terrify no more. Psalm 11. In the Lord I take refuge. How then can you say to me, "Flee like a bird to your mountain"? For look, the wicked bend their bows. They set their arrows against the strings to shoot from the shadows at the upright in heart. When the foundations are being destroyed, what can the righteous do? The Lord is in his holy temple. The Lord is on his heavenly throne. He observes the sons of men. His eyes examine them. The Lord examines the righteous, but the wicked and those who love violence his soul hates. On the wicked he will rain fiery coals and burning sulfur. A scorching wind will be their lot. For the Lord is righteous. He loves justice. Upright men will see his face. Psalm 12. Help, Lord, for the godly are no more. The faithful have vanished from among men. Everyone lies to his neighbor.
Their flattering lips speak with deception. May the Lord cut off all flattering lips and every boastful tongue that says, "We will triumph with our tongues. We own our lips. Who is our master?" Because of the oppression of the weak and the groaning of the needy, I will now arise, says the Lord. I will protect them from those who malign them. And the words of the Lord are flawless, like silver refined in a furnace of clay purified 7 times. O Lord, you will keep us safe and protect us from such people forever. The wicked freely strut about when what is vile is honored among men. Psalm 13. How long, O Lord, will you forget me forever? How long will you hide your face from me? How long must I wrestle with my thoughts and every day have sorrow in my heart? How long will my enemy triumph over me? Look on me and answer, O Lord my God. Give light to my eyes, or I will sleep in death. My enemy will say, "I have overcome him," and my foes will rejoice when I fall. But I trust in your unfailing love. My heart rejoices in your salvation. I will sing to the Lord, for he has been good to me. Psalm 14. The fool says in his heart, "There is no God." They are corrupt. Their deeds are vile. There's no one who does good. The Lord looks down from heaven on the sons of men to see if there are any who understand, any who seek God. All have turned aside. They have together become corrupt. There is no one who does good, not even one. Will evildoers never learn? Those who devour my people as men eat bread and who do not call on the Lord? There they are, overwhelmed with dread. For God is present in the company of the righteous. You evildoers frustrate the plans of the poor. But the Lord is their refuge. Oh, that salvation for Israel would come out of Zion. When the Lord restores the fortunes of his people, let Jacob rejoice and Israel be glad. Psalm 15. Lord, who may dwell in your sanctuary? Who may live on your holy hill? He whose walk is blameless and who does what is righteous, who speaks the truth from his heart and has no slander on his tongue, who does his neighbor no wrong and casts no slur on his fellow man, who despises a vile man but honors those who fear the Lord, who keeps his oath even when it hurts, who lends his money without usury and does not accept a bribe against the innocent. He who does these things will never be shaken. Psalm 16. Keep me safe, O God, for in you I take refuge. I said to the Lord, "You are my Lord. Apart from you I have no good thing." As for the saints who are in the land, they are the glorious ones in whom is all my delight. The sorrows of those will increase who run after other gods. I will not pour out their libations of blood or take up their names on my lips. Lord, you have assigned me my portion and my cup. You have made my lot secure. The boundary lines have fallen for me in pleasant places. Surely I have a delightful inheritance. I will praise the Lord who counsels me. Even at night my heart instructs me. I have set the Lord always before me. Because he is at my right hand, I will not be shaken. Therefore my heart is glad and my tongue rejoices. My body also will rest secure, because you will not abandon me to the grave, nor will you let your Holy One see decay. You have made known to me the path of life. You will fill me with joy in your presence, with eternal pleasures at your right hand. Psalm 17. Hear, O Lord, my righteous plea. Listen to my cry. Give ear to my prayer. It does not rise from deceitful lips. May my vindication come from you. May your eyes see what is right.
Though you probe my heart and examine me at night, though you test me, you will find nothing. I have resolved that my mouth will not sin. As for the deeds of men, by the word of your lips I have kept myself from the ways of the violent. My steps have held to your paths. My feet have not slipped. I call on you, O God, for you will answer me. Give ear to me and hear my prayer. Show the wonder of your great love. You who save by your right hand those who take refuge in you from their foes. Keep me as the apple of your eye. Hide me in the shadow of your wings from the wicked who assail me, from my mortal enemies who surround me. They close up their callous hearts, and their mouths speak with arrogance. They have tracked me down. They now surround me with eyes alert to throw me to the ground. They are like a lion hungry for prey, like a great lion crouching in cover. Rise up, O Lord, confront them, bring them down. Rescue me from the wicked by your sword. O Lord, by your hand, save me from such men, from men of this world whose reward is in this life. You still the hunger of those you cherish. Their sons have plenty, and they store up wealth for their children. And I, in righteousness, I will see your face. When I awake, I will be satisfied with seeing your likeness. Psalm 18. I love you, O Lord, my strength. The Lord is my rock, my fortress, and my deliverer. My God is my rock, in whom I take refuge. He is my shield and the horn of my salvation, my stronghold. I call to the Lord who is worthy of praise, and I am saved from my enemies. The cords of death entangled me. The torrents of destruction overwhelmed me. The cords of the grave coiled around me. The snares of death confronted me. In my distress, I called to the Lord. I cried to my God for help. From his temple he heard my voice. My cry came before him into his ears. The earth trembled and quaked, and the foundations of the mountains shook. They trembled because he was angry. Smoke rose from his nostrils. Consuming fire came from his mouth. Burning coals blazed out of it. He parted the heavens and came down. Dark clouds were under his feet. He mounted the cherubim and flew. He soared on the wings of the wind. He made darkness his covering, his canopy around him, the dark rain clouds of the sky. Out of the brightness of his presence, clouds advanced with hailstones and bolts of lightning. The Lord thundered from heaven. The voice of the Most High resounded. He shot his arrows and scattered the enemies, great bolts of lightning, and routed them. The valleys of the sea were exposed, and the foundations of the earth laid bare at your rebuke, O Lord, at the blast of breath from your nostrils. He reached down from on high and took hold of me. He drew me out of deep waters. He rescued me from my powerful enemy, from my foes who were too strong for me. They confronted me in the day of my disaster, but the Lord was my support. He brought me out into a spacious place. He rescued me because he delighted in me. The Lord has dealt with me according to my righteousness. According to the cleanness of my hands, he has rewarded me. For I have kept the ways of the Lord. I have not done evil by turning from my God. All his laws are before me. I have not turned away from his decrees. I have been blameless before him and have kept myself from sin. The Lord has rewarded me according to my righteousness, according to the cleanness of my hands in his sight. To the faithful, you show yourself faithful. To the blameless, you show yourself blameless. To the pure, you show yourself pure. But to the crooked, you show yourself shrewd. You save the humble, but bring low those whose eyes are haughty. You, O Lord, keep my lamp burning. My God turns my darkness into light. With your help, I can advance against a troop. With my God, I can scale a wall. As for God, his way is perfect. The word of the Lord is flawless. He is a shield for all who take refuge in him. For who is God besides the Lord? And who is the rock except our God?
It is God who arms me with strength and makes my way perfect. He makes my feet like the feet of a deer. He enables me to stand on the heights. He trains my hands for battle. My arms can bend a bow of bronze. You give me your shield of victory, and your right hand sustains me. You stoop down to make me great. You broaden the path beneath me so that my ankles do not turn. I pursued my enemies and overtook them. I did not turn back till they were destroyed. I crushed them so that they could not rise. They fell beneath my feet. You armed me with strength for battle. You made my adversaries bow at my feet. You made my enemies turn their backs in flight, and I destroyed my foes. They cried for help, but there was no one to save them. To the Lord, but he did not answer. I beat them as fine as dust borne on the wind. I poured them out like mud in the streets. You have delivered me from the attacks of the people. You have made me the head of nations. People I did not know are subject to me. As soon as they hear me, they obey me. Foreigners cringe before me. They all lose heart. They come trembling from their strongholds. The Lord lives. Praise be to my rock. Exalted be God my Savior. He is the God who avenges me, who subdues nations under me, who saves me from my enemies. You exalted me above my foes. From violent men you rescued me. Therefore I will praise you among the nations, O Lord. I will sing praises to your name. He gives his king great victories. He shows unfailing kindness to his anointed, to David and his descendants forever. Psalm 19. The heavens declare the glory of God. The skies proclaim the work of his hands. Day after day they pour forth speech. Night after night they display knowledge. There is no speech or language where their voice is not heard. Their voice goes out into all the earth, their words to the ends of the world. In the heavens he has pitched a tent for the sun, which is like a bridegroom coming forth from his pavilion, like a champion rejoicing to run his course. It rises at one end of the heavens and makes its circuit to the other. Nothing is hidden from its heat. The law of the Lord is perfect, reviving the soul. The statutes of the Lord are trustworthy, making wise the simple. The precepts of the Lord are right, giving joy to the heart. The commands of the Lord are radiant, giving light to the eyes. The fear of the Lord is pure, enduring forever. The ordinances of the Lord are sure and altogether righteous. They are more precious than gold, than much pure gold. They are sweeter than honey from the comb. By them is your servant warned. In keeping them there is great reward. Who can discern his errors? Forgive my hidden faults. Keep your servant also from willful sins. May they not rule over me. Then I will be blameless, innocent of great transgression. May the words of my mouth and the meditation of my heart be pleasing in your sight, O Lord, my rock and my redeemer. Psalm 20. May the Lord answer you when you are in distress. May the name of the God of Jacob protect you. May he send you help from the sanctuary and grant you support from Zion. May he remember all your sacrifices and accept your burnt offerings. May he give you the desire of your heart and make all your plans succeed. We will shout for joy when you are victorious and will lift up our banners in the name of our God. May the Lord grant all your requests. Now I know that the Lord saves his anointed. He answers him from his holy heaven with the saving power of his right hand. Some trust in chariots and some in horses, but we trust in the name of the Lord our God. They are brought to their knees and fall, but we rise up and stand firm. O Lord, save the king. Answer us when we call. Psalm 21.
O Lord, the king rejoices in your strength. How great is his joy in the victories you give! You have granted him the desire of his heart, and have not withheld the request of his lips. You welcomed him with rich blessings and placed a crown of pure gold on his head. He asked you for life, and you gave it to him, length of days forever and ever. Through the victories you gave, his glory is great. You have bestowed on him splendor and majesty. Surely you have granted him eternal blessings and made him glad with the joy of your presence. For the king trusts in the Lord. Through the unfailing love of the Most High, he will not be shaken. Your hand will lay hold on all your enemies. Your right hand will seize your foes. At the time of your appearing, you will make them like a fiery furnace. In his wrath, the Lord will swallow them up, and his fire will consume them. You will destroy their descendants from the earth, their posterity from mankind. Though they plot evil against you and devise wicked schemes, they cannot succeed. For you will make them turn their backs when you aim at them with drawn bow. Be exalted, O Lord, in your strength. We will sing and praise your might. Psalm 22. My God, why have you forsaken me? Why are you so far from saving me, so far from the words of my groaning? O my God, I cry out by day, but you do not answer, by night, and am not silent. Yet you are enthroned as the Holy One. You are the praise of Israel. In you our fathers put their trust. They trusted, and you delivered them. They cried to you and were saved. In you they trusted and were not disappointed. But I am a worm and not a man, scorned by men and despised by the people. All who see me mock me. They hurl insults, shaking their heads. He trusts in the Lord. Let the Lord rescue him. Let him deliver him, since he delights in him. Yet you brought me out of the womb. You made me trust in you even at my mother's breast. From birth I was cast upon you. From my mother's womb you have been my God. Do not be far from me, for trouble is near, and there is no one to help. Many bulls surround me, strong bulls of Bashan encircle me. Roaring lions tearing their prey open their mouths wide against me. I am poured out like water, and all my bones are out of joint. My heart has turned to wax. It has melted away within me. My strength is dried up like a potsherd, and my tongue sticks to the roof of my mouth. You lay me in the dust of death. Dogs have surrounded me. A band of evil men has encircled me. They have pierced my hands and my feet. I can count all my bones. People stare and gloat over me. They divide my garments among them and cast lots for my clothing. But you, O Lord, be not far off. O my strength, come quickly to help me. Deliver my life from the sword, my precious life from the power of the dogs. Rescue me from the mouth of the lion. Save me from the horns of the wild oxen. I will declare your name to my brothers. In the congregation I will praise you. You who fear the Lord, praise him. All you descendants of Jacob, honor him. Revere him, all you descendants of Israel. For he has not despised or disdained the suffering of the afflicted one. He has not hidden his face from him, but has listened to his cry for help. From you comes the theme of my praise in the great assembly. Before those who fear you will I fulfill my vows. The poor will eat and be satisfied. They who seek the Lord will praise him. May your hearts live forever. All the ends of the earth will remember and turn to the Lord, and all the families of the nations will bow down before him. For dominion belongs to the Lord, and he rules over the nations. All the rich of the earth will feast and worship. All who go down to the dust will kneel before him, those who cannot keep themselves alive. Posterity will serve him. Future generations will be told about the Lord. They will proclaim his righteousness to a people yet unborn, for he has done it.
Psalm 23. The Lord is my shepherd, I shall not be in want. He makes me lie down in green pastures. He leads me beside quiet waters. He restores my soul. He guides me in paths of righteousness for his name's sake. Even though I walk through the valley of the shadow of death, I will fear no evil, for you are with me. Your rod and your staff, they comfort me. You prepare a table before me in the presence of my enemies. You anoint my head with oil. My cup overflows. Surely goodness and love will follow me all the days of my life, and I will dwell in the house of the Lord forever. Psalm 24. The earth is the Lord's, and everything in it, the world and all who live in it. For he founded it upon the seas and established it upon the waters. Who may ascend the hill of the Lord? Who may stand in his holy place? He who has clean hands and a pure heart, who does not lift up his soul to an idol or swear by what is false, he will receive blessing from the Lord and vindication from God his Savior. Such is the generation of those who seek him, who seek your face, O God of Jacob. Lift up your heads, O you gates. Be lifted up, you ancient doors, that the King of glory may come in. Who is this King of glory? The Lord strong and mighty, the Lord mighty in battle. Lift up your heads, O you gates. Lift them up, you ancient doors, that the King of glory may come in. Who is he, this King of glory? The Lord Almighty, he is the King of glory. Psalm 25. To you, O Lord, I lift up my soul. In you I trust, O my God. Do not let me be put to shame, nor let my enemies triumph over me. No one whose hope is in you will ever be put to shame. But they will be put to shame who are treacherous without excuse. Show me your ways, O Lord. Teach me your paths. Guide me in your truth and teach me, for you are God my Savior, and my hope is in you all day long. Remember, O Lord, your great mercy and love, for they are from of old. Remember not the sins of my youth and my rebellious ways. According to your love, remember me, for you are good, O Lord. Good and upright is the Lord. Therefore he instructs sinners in his ways. He guides the humble in what is right and teaches them his way. All the ways of the Lord are loving and faithful for those who keep the demands of his covenant. For the sake of your name, O Lord, forgive my iniquity, though it is great. Who then is the man that fears the Lord? He will instruct him in the way chosen for him. He will spend his days in prosperity, and his descendants will inherit the land. The Lord confides in those who fear him. He makes his covenant known to them. My eyes are ever on the Lord, for only he will release my feet from the snare. Turn to me and be gracious to me, for I am lonely and afflicted. The troubles of my heart have multiplied. Free me from my anguish. Look upon my affliction and my distress, and take away all my sins. See how my enemies have increased and how fiercely they hate me. Guard my life and rescue me. Let me not be put to shame, for I take refuge in you. May integrity and uprightness protect me, because my hope is in you. Redeem Israel, O God, from all their troubles. Psalm 26. Vindicate me, O Lord, for I have led a blameless life. I have trusted in the Lord without wavering. Test me, O Lord, and try me. Examine my heart and my mind. For your love is ever before me, and I walk continually in your truth. I do not sit with deceitful men, nor do I consort with hypocrites. I abhor the assembly of evildoers and refuse to sit with the wicked.
I wash my hands in innocence and go about your altar, O Lord, proclaiming aloud your praise and telling of all your wonderful deeds. I love the house where you live, O Lord, the place where your glory dwells. Do not take away my soul along with sinners, my life with bloodthirsty men, in whose hands are wicked schemes, whose right hands are full of bribes. But I lead a blameless life. Redeem me and be merciful to me. My feet stand on level ground. In the great assembly, I will praise the Lord. Psalm 27. The Lord is my light and my salvation. Whom shall I fear? The Lord is the stronghold of my life. Of whom shall I be afraid? When evil men advance against me to devour my flesh, when my enemies and my foes attack me, they will stumble and fall. Though an army besiege me, my heart will not fear. Though war break out against me, even then will I be confident. One thing I ask of the Lord, this is what I seek, that I may dwell in the house of the Lord all the days of my life, to gaze upon the beauty of the Lord and to seek him in his temple. For in the day of trouble he will keep me safe in his dwelling. He will hide me in the shelter of his tabernacle and set me high upon a rock. Then my head will be exalted above the enemies who surround me. At his tabernacle I will sacrifice with shouts of joy. I will sing and make music to the Lord. Hear my voice when I call, O Lord. Be merciful to me and answer me. My heart says of you, seek his face. Your face, Lord, I will seek. Do not hide your face from me. Do not turn your servant away in anger. You have been my helper. Do not reject me or forsake me, O God, my Savior. Though my father and mother forsake me, the Lord will receive me. Teach me your way, O Lord. Lead me in a straight path because of my oppressors. Do not turn me over to the desire of my foes, for false witnesses rise up against me, breathing out violence. I am still confident of this. I will see the goodness of the Lord in the land of the living. Wait for the Lord. Be strong and take heart and wait for the Lord. Psalm 28. To you I call, O Lord, my rock. Do not turn a deaf ear to me. For if you remain silent, I will be like those who have gone down to the pit. Hear my cry for mercy as I call to you for help, as I lift up my hands toward your most holy place. Do not drag me away with the wicked, for those who do evil, who speak cordially with their neighbors but harbor malice in their hearts. Repay them for their deeds and for their evil work. Repay them for what their hands have done, and bring back upon them what they deserve. Since they show no regard for the works of the Lord and what his hands have done, he will tear them down and never build them up again. Praise be to the Lord, for he has heard my cry for mercy. The Lord is my strength and my shield. My heart trusts in him, and I am helped. My heart leaps for joy, and I will give thanks to him in song. The Lord is the strength of his people, a fortress of salvation for his anointed one. Save your people and bless your inheritance. Be their shepherd and carry them forever. Psalm 29. Ascribe to the Lord, O mighty ones, ascribe to the Lord glory and strength. Ascribe to the Lord the glory due his name. Worship the Lord in the splendor of his holiness. The voice of the Lord is over the waters. The God of glory thunders. The Lord thunders over the mighty waters. The voice of the Lord is powerful. The voice of the Lord is majestic. The voice of the Lord breaks the cedars. The Lord breaks in pieces the cedars of Lebanon. He makes Lebanon skip like a calf, Sirion like a young wild ox. The voice of the Lord strikes with flashes of lightning. The voice of the Lord shakes the desert. The Lord shakes the desert of Kadesh. The voice of the Lord twists the oaks and strips the forests bare, and in his temple all cry, Glory! The Lord sits enthroned over the flood. The Lord is enthroned as king forever. The Lord gives strength to his people. The Lord blesses his people with peace. Psalm 30. I will exalt you, O Lord, for you lifted me out of the depths and did not let my enemies gloat over me. O Lord my God, I called to you for help, and you healed me.
O Lord, you brought me up from the grave. You spared me from going down into the pit. Sing to the Lord, you saints of his. Praise his holy name, for his anger lasts only a moment, but his favor lasts a lifetime. Weeping may remain for a night, but rejoicing comes in the morning. When I felt secure, I said, I will never be shaken. O Lord, when you favored me, you made my mountain stand firm. But when you hid your face, I was dismayed. To you, O Lord, I called. To the Lord I cried for mercy. What gain is there in my destruction and my going down into the pit? Will the dust praise you? Will it proclaim your faithfulness? Hear, O Lord, and be merciful to me. O Lord, be my help. You turned my wailing into dancing. You removed my sackcloth and clothed me with joy, that my heart may sing to you and not be silent. O Lord, my God, I will give you thanks forever. Psalm 31. In you, O Lord, I have taken refuge. Let me never be put to shame. Deliver me in your righteousness. Turn your ear to me. Come quickly to my rescue. Be my rock of refuge, a strong fortress to save me. Since you are my rock and my fortress, for the sake of your name, lead and guide me. Free me from the trap that is set for me, for you are my refuge. Into your hands I commit my spirit. Redeem me, O Lord, the God of truth. I hate those who cling to worthless idols. I trust in the Lord. I will be glad and rejoice in your love, for you saw my affliction and knew the anguish of my soul. You have not handed me over to the enemy, but have set my feet in a spacious place. Be merciful to me, O Lord, for I am in distress. My eyes grow weak with sorrow, my soul and my body with grief. My life is consumed by anguish, and my years by groaning. My strength fails because of my affliction, and my bones grow weak. Because of all my enemies, I am the utter contempt of my neighbors. I am a dread to my friends. Those who see me in the street flee from me. I am forgotten by them as though I were dead. I have become like broken pottery. For I hear the slander of many. There is terror on every side. They conspire against me and plot to take my life. But I trust in you, O Lord. I say, you are my God. My times are in your hands. Deliver me from my enemies and from those who pursue me. Let your face shine on your servant. Save me in your unfailing love. Let me not be put to shame, O Lord, for I have cried out to you. But let the wicked be put to shame and lie silent in the grave. Let their lying lips be silenced, for with pride and contempt they speak arrogantly against the righteous. How great is your goodness, which you have stored up for those who fear you, which you bestow in the sight of men on those who take refuge in you. In the shelter of your presence you hide them from the intrigues of men. In your dwelling you keep them safe from accusing tongues. Praise be to the Lord, for he showed his wonderful love to me. When I was in a besieged city, in my alarm I said, I am cut off from your sight. Yet you heard my cry for mercy when I called to you for help. Love the Lord, all his saints. The Lord preserves the faithful, but the proud he pays back in full. Be strong and take heart, all you who hope in the Lord.